0: reinvented with dermatologists.
1: Two sharks are out. Benjamin has one offer on the table for Nobo, his eco-friendly shampoo balls. But Mark also seems interested.
2: You know what? Look, I love it. Absolutely love it. You remind me of me. You know, I had a guy, Zach Pilosoft, who when I was 16 helped me fund my own business and got me started and really did a lot for me. Here is my offer. I've got too many lawyers that work for me, so helping with the patent is easy. I also have Hot Tot, which is a shampoo company that's geared towards young kids. And I've also got Kistix that does OEM manufacturing. In addition, I'm guessing you don't have a lot of accounting tools behind you. I could just take all that over. All that said, I'd offer you $100,000 for 25%.
3: Wow. Thank you, guys.
4: Just like he does, I got lots of lawyers. I mean, I'm sitting here and I'm saying, this could be one of the best things I've ever seen on Shark Tank if he gets a patent. So I'm not looking at it as a shampoo. I'm looking at it as a delivery mechanism for existing brands.
5: I'll give you full price, 20%. I'm going to introduce you to the right person, Estee Lauder, and if you could sell them and they buy in, I'll give you the money. That's a long shot, but a possibility. It's an all or nothing proposition.
3: Would any of you consider like joining?
2: No.
3: I want to thank you guys all for your offers. But Mark, we got a deal.
2: Let's do this.
6: Wow. Congratulations, Benjamin.
3: Thank
6: I'm really proud of you, man.
3: Thank you so much.
6: I knew
5: you would do it because I knew that you'd be impressed with him.
2: And I was. I'm really real. Congratulations.
3: Yeah. Good job. Yeah.
5: Bye, mommy.
3: Very cool.
2: Yes.
3: Yeah. It's like he'll become my mentor. It's exactly what I wanted. It's beyond words. It's like, you know, it's like winning the lottery, but better. You earned it.
7: Welcome to the Shark Tank, where entrepreneurs seeking an investment will face these sharks. If they hear a great idea, they'll invest their own money or fight each other for a deal. This is Shark Tank.
8: I'm Oliver.
9: And I'm Sam.
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1: Now, don't worry, Mr. Wonderful. No one's going to steal our cool new product. Because it's securely patented.
2: Yeah.
1: Woo-hoo. That's right. We may not have driver's licenses, but we have a patent. Yeah. This baby's a chick magnet.
0: That's awesome. Oh, Sharks.
3: That's good.
1: The Drip Drop is simple. It solves a real problem. It's environmentally friendly. It's patented. And it sure is catchy. But
0: Dude, come on. We can do better than that. Let me try. I scream drip.
1: We scream drop.
0: And now, Sharks, you can scream for the Drip Drop. So who wants some ice cream? We've got all your favorite flavors.
2: Very good.
3: Nice job.
2: Very well done, guys.
3: Thank you, Oliver.
1: Yeah.
4: I love coffee.
3: Thank you.
2: Thank you.
3: I know. Smart.
5: So clever.
3: So, guys, I got to know, what was going on when you came up with it?
0: Well, 3 years ago, when we were in fifth grade, we were 10 years old, we entered the Gates Invention Competition at our school. And so they challenged us to solve a problem. So one day, Oliver and I were going to an ice cream store, and we happened to see this little boy. He had drips all over his hands and clothes, and his mom was desperately trying to clean him up with tons of napkins. And so we thought there had to be a better way. And we knew it had to be edible, and it had to be fun. So that's how we created the Drip Drop. And we actually got second in the competition, and we also got a patent nod, which was the best part. The school offered to pay for our patents.
3: What's your patent on?
1: Basically covers the shape and the size and
5: a design.
0: It's a design patent.
5: So what have you done with it? Have you gone to sell it to anybody? Have you shown it to any of the big ice cream makers or stores?
1: Yeah, so we went and talked to a lot of food industry experts, and they all told us that the best way to go to market with the Drip Drop would be to license our patent to an ice cream cone manufacturer. And this reason is because the ice cream cone manufacturers already have the customers, already have the ice cream store connections, and already make products with the same ingredients.
3: You are smart guys.
0: Thank you.
1: Thank you.
3: So would you go see any people?
1: So our parents always tell us that you only get one chance to make a great first impression, which is why we want to create the strongest pitch to an ice cream cone manufacturer, which is sort of why we need you, Sharks, to open a couple doors and negotiate a meeting.
2: So how do you guys make your prototypes, your samples?
0: Yeah, so that was actually one of our biggest challenges along the way, is making the prototypes. So we had to start with a 3D model of our Drip Drop, and from there we turn that into a silicone mold, which we make homemade batter and pour that into the silicone mold, and then we just pop them in the toaster oven and out come Drip Drops.
6: What's the cost you to make it? What are you selling it for?
0: We've estimated that the Drip Drop will cost the ice cream cone manufacturers about 3.2 cents to make, and then they'll sell that to the ice cream stores for about 10 cents.
3: How much does a cone cost?
0: A cone costs about 5 cents.
3: So do you think it's a problem that you're almost doubling the price of the cone?
0: Well, no, because I think there's a real need for the kids and their parents, so I think they're going to pay extra quarter for it. And it's also, there's the need for grown-ups who just want an extra cookie treat at the end of their ice cream.
2: I would put whipped cream on it, then more sprinkles, and make it even bigger.
5: Chocolate chips.
2: Oh, my God, I'm a pig. I would eat it all.
4: Sam, I have a problem here. Your Drip Drop is dripping like crazy. It's coming off the
3: edge.
0: Like we've said, we're just making these at home as prototypes. So obviously, if we went to a manufacturer, we would make sure that the design is perfect and catches all the drips.
6: You've raised the lip a little bit.
1: Yeah, and that's where we want to use some of the money is to hire a food engineer to sort of help it cinch up on the cone the best and look the best and help the functionality.
3: Well, you know what? I'll give you this credit. You came out here. You're 14 years old. The key is really the patent.
0: Yeah.
3: Because I think it's not something you're going to sell to individual ice cream stores. You have
2: I would disagree. I would take them to the ice cream stores and give it to them initially for free so they want more. Okay. You know,
7: and so make them, Mark, by the time they're 30, they're making money?
2: No. If there's a bunch of people using them and everybody's seeing them, that you start creating demand and you get more feedback and you learn. And then, you know, once they come back for more, you can start charging them.
0: Okay.
2: And then it builds from there. You don't need to make it perfect. Right? You just got to get people using it and learn.
0: Yep.
2: But while I think it's going to be a great opportunity, it's going to take a lot of time.
0: Yeah.
2: It's going to take a lot of work, particularly with you guys in school. I'm going to have to say I'm out.
0: All right, thank you so much.
3: Hey, guys, I completely disagree with this strategy. There's only one path. You got to go to the large manufacturers. They got to license it. It comes down to
2: there's no demand, there's no need for a license.
3: That's not true. That's how you're going to make money. Selling it one ice cream store at a time, I mean, that's a little hobby business. I think you guys are really smart guys. It's very, very clever. Don't sell yourself short about your ability to call those big companies.
0: Okay.
3: Right? I mean, you've gotten it this far. You got on Shark Tank.
1: Yeah.
3: You can pick up the phone and make that call and write an email and get in front of them.
1: Yeah, I mean, we just want a high-profile shark like you guys just behind our back.
3: It's great to have a shark on your team, but it's too early. Just not for me.
0: Okay.
3: I'm out.
1: Thank you.
8: What's remarkable with this product, it's sort of timeless. In 100 years from now, the ice cream cone will still be the ice cream cone. So maybe the strategy for you guys is to finish high school and then run this ring of ice cream stopping dripping technology, you know, if that's what you want to do by the time you get there. Manufacturer to take this on is a fair amount of work. I mean, it's even for a shark, they'll return our calls, but we still got to do the work. So while you're in school, I'm working for you, and I paid you $50,000 to do it. It should be the other way around.
1: Well, the thing is, we think that with your money, we can take care of everything except for the final step of you just calling these ice cream cone manufacturers and just negotiating the deal.
8: Look, I admire you guys. 14 years old with a patent, that's very cool. Everybody said the same thing. I don't want to take on the work. I've got a full-time job and then some. Guys, I'm sorry, I'm out, but I think I'm going to get Barbara to give you $50,000.
4: I'm not so sure about that.

0: premieres Tuesday at 10, only on E!
1: Three sharks are out. Barbara and Lori are Sam and Oliver's last chance for a deal for their ice cream cone accessory company, The Drip Drop.
2: You got a lot of things wrong with the business, I think. So I'll just give you the list. I don't think it's a licensing deal. I think it's an upsell at the ice cream store. And I think you have to go out and sell it yourself. That's what I think. However, I think you have a faulty design here. I don't think it looks pretty enough.
3: I tell you, the way to make it look really pretty, a lot of chocolate, a lot of sprinkles.
4: But this even one looks
3: all
4: pretty.
3: The good stuff,
4: yeah,
3: right?
4: I mean, that's what we have up
3: that's
4: here.
3: That's what looks
4: yeah.
3: great
5: okay.
3: to me mm-hmm. up there. I love the concept. I think it's great. I think it's a licensing play because I think you could go to one of the big manufacturers and they
6: Me
3: could
6: too.
3: Distribute when they sell their cones to all the different ice cream stores. Have them do the work. You've got the patent. I'm not going to give you the $50,000 because I don't want to take 20%. I think that you can get on the phone, get to somebody, have them license it, and then keep it all. So for that reason, I'm out, but I wish you good luck.
4: All right,
3: it's a great
4: you.
3: Idea.
4: And for Barbara, just one thing I want to say is that I mean, we're two feisty kids. We're going to bring this to the edge of the world. We're going to make this the biggest thing it can possibly be. And one thing that you're showing to all the kids in America by investing in us is that dreams really do come true. And that...
2: You're schmoozing us now, aren't you?
7: I like it.
5: I mean, if you think we should go for a different approach, I mean, we're really willing to do whatever you think.
2: No, I just think there's two faults to the product. One is it doesn't look cute enough. It needs a rippled edge like that.
4: Mm-hmm.
2: It would look adorable.
5: We can make
2: a doily. And I'm sure that's a baking possibility. Secondly, it doesn't taste good. That portion that you produced has absolutely no taste.
7: I love
2: took
7: mine.
2: A bite. No, take
7: it
2: another
7: okay.
2: bite. There's no
7: okay.
2: taste.
7: Yep.
2: So I think that has to be brought up to speed.
7: That's okay.
5: With
7: you
5: a food engineer,
7: that.
5: We can
2: fix that. But I don't think you're going to fix it by outsourcing it to somebody else to solve your problem. The business is too young for any kind of outsourcing. You're the inventors. You got to make it good.
7: It's got to be your baby.
2: But I'll make you an offer. I'd like to be your third partner for $50,000 with the contingency that you fix the design and the quality of that product.
8: Wow, guys, you got an offer.
9: Wow.
5: Barbara?
2: Doesn't sound good, Oliver. I don't like the look on your face.
5: You have a deal.
2: We're going to marry you both when you're 20.
3: Congratulations, guys.
7: Congratulations, guys.
4: Thank you. Don't regret it.
5: A deal with the shark is going to help our school cred enormously.
10: Yeah, I mean, maybe even Barbara will pay us a visit to our high school. We'll get a lot of attention from the ladies.
1: In season 6, we watched Shauna and Kurt Feddersen make a deal with Mark Cuban for their women's sports fan clothing line, Game Day Couture.
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11: Deal.
1: Let's see what they're up to now.
12: Mark's invited us today to American Airlines Center, and we were so excited to meet with him.
11: What's up, guys?
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11: good to see ya. 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Ta-da!
12: Wow.
11: It looks great,
12: so
11: doesn't it?
12: Awesome. 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
11: 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Great stuff, Kurt. Shauna, I really appreciate it.
12: Today's meeting with Mark was invaluable. 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And I have to say, I think we delivered upon our contingency.

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1: Now, what makes us so amazingly different than anyone else is the unique combination of a magician and a pianist. Tonight, we've brought a small sample of our new show, Miracles.

0: story. We have six different colored handkerchiefs. Pick a number between 1 and 6.
1: 3.
0: 1, 2, 3. The red handkerchief. Thank you.
2: Sharks, for the next 15 seconds, whatever you do,
0: don't leave your seats.
3: Now that's magic, dude.
2: It is magic. Whoa!
1: Oh my.
2: Go!
1: Oh! Awesome.
4: Oh my God. Jared, if you do it with Barbara, I'll give you the 750.
2: Come on, join our show.
1: That was great.
0: Thank you.
4: That was really cool.
1: Thank you.
2: And that's a small sample of our show, Miracles.
4: Do you have a venue secured?
0: Excellent question. In Las Vegas, the casinos now rent you the showroom. It is no longer the days of paying you a salary, a fee. They're the landlord. It is up to the headliner to come in with a full team, do the marketing, advertising, everything to put butts in seats. Everything. So that's why we are here today.
4: So basically, the risk is that it sucks and nobody comes and I lose $750,000.
1: It doesn't have to suck.
3: No, no, no. Your risk is that your show could actually be a big success, but your costs go out of hand.
4: Correct.
3: And you have to put more money into it. There's been lots of shows that did very well in Vegas, but the costs went boom.
0: What you're saying is true.
5: But do you have a venue? I'm curious.
0: Yeah, we're in discussions with the venue right now. But you need to come fully funded before you come to them. We are in discussions, and the president of the hotel is interested, which is wonderful. We have an opportunity.
5: As long as you pay the rent.
0: As long as you pay the rent.
6: Exactly. How many does the room seat?
0: Generally, it seats 1,600, this particular theater.
4: How much can we get per ticket?
0: Tickets are $59.95, general admission.
4: How many shows a day?
0: One show a day.
4: What? Why can't you guys do two shows a day?
0: Can.
6: Because it's hard to do
0: it's, fair. It's up to the if the property wants it or not.
4: You can drink a lot of coffee and do three shows a day.
1: Well, but you can't sell that many tickets. Fill it three times
6: you can't sell that many tickets. You don't want to have an empty room.
1: How many other magic acts are there in Vegas right now?
0: There are 11 other magic acts.
3: From what I understand, in the last 12 months, the average age of people going to Vegas has gone down. The most popular venue right now is the nightclubs and the beach clubs.
6: Right, right.
3: So it's a younger demographic going to Vegas.
6: It is.
3: Which is part of the reason why the casinos are not willing to invest in shows because they're not drawing in the people like they used to. How are you going to get people to come in?
0: Well, that's marketing. You know, it's the power of the billboards and the cab backs and
3: so
0: really...
3: So you're going to do it like everybody
6: that's
3: else
6: expensive.
3: Does it.
6: That's expensive.
3: Here's the challenge. Great act.
6: Thank you.
3: There's 11 other acts. I'm going to Vegas. I'm sitting in my hotel room. I see a flyer.
0: Right.
3: How is it different? Because, you know, people are in Vegas are bombarded with entertainment.
0: Yep.
3: Why is yours different?
0: You know, Robert, our goal really is to be the next Siegfried and Roy. And I hate to be tacky about that, but that's our dream. That's our goal. That's our vision.
3: It's great to dream. Out of all the new acts launched every year in Vegas, how many are successful and how many fail?
0: That's a good question, Robert. And you know, it depends on the genre of the show, the type
6: That's
0: of the
6: what
0: show.
6: I was gonna
0: it
6: say.
0: Really does.
6: In your performance, you'll see a graph of the different
3: I'm gonna
6: shows.
3: I'm going to say it's pretty low.
6: But
3: I'm going to say it's pretty low. It's probably like Broadway shows or any other genre.
6: Right. Hey guys, I agree. It's a great show, right? I mean, and obviously you've had six movies. It's hard to translate great movies into getting people to go to the show. You guys are in the same boat. It's just so difficult to do. Otherwise, you would have already done it. I'm out.
5: It's such a wild bet as to whether you'll succeed or not on the money side. It just seems to me so scary and with very little control.
0: It is. You
5: taking
0: know,
5: a crapshoot, I have to go out. I'm out.
3: It's a bet. I would feel more comfortable if you had a following or a brand.
0: Now, regarding brand, I want to address that. Las Vegas is a unique market in that people want to go to Vegas and see a show they cannot see anywhere else.
3: But they have 10 other magic shows they can go see. It's virtually impossible to make money the way you're trying to do it. I'm out.
7: Okay.
8: Okay, thanks.
3: Thank you.
9: Guys, I look at risk return. Too risky. I'm out.
8: Okay, Kevin, thank you.
1: Think about this. Why be somewhere where you have so much competition, right? I'm looking at the two of you, and the only thing I'm thinking is you should not be in Vegas. I think that you should be in a great major city. Just take the city of Chicago or the city of New York.
7: Right.
1: Tons of hotels and tons of people that live there. I don't think, at least in Chicago, that there's any big illusion shows.
8: No.
1: You should be doing exactly the opposite. You should go into the small town.
5: Well, if they move to Chicago,
1: for a $50
5: ticket.
1: Will
5: you give them the money, Lori?
1: I love what you're doing, but I think you're focusing on the wrong market. And for that reason, I'm out.
3: Thank you, guys.
9: Thank you.
3: Good luck.
7: All right.
3: Thank you, guys.
7: Thank you very much. Thank you.
10: Entertainment is all about risks. We understand that. We know. That's why we're here. It's a risky business. And the risks simply outweighed, you know, the advantages for the sharks.

0: 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Simple as that.
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2: Oh, that's cool.
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4: Well, can I try?
3: Absolutely, we'd love it.
4: I'm a big runner. I used to run when my kids were little, and I never saw one like this. I saw the one that you push.
3: Mm-hmm.
4: And it's hard to run with that.
3: It's super hard.
4: Uphills, everything.
3: That was my same experience. My wife and I spent a lot of time
4: together
3: running.
4: Will, is that a real child?
3: Yeah, this is Sophie. She's 3.5 years old.
4: Can I run with her?
3: Absolutely.
5: Run around.
4: Oh, it's really well made.
6: Make a turn when you come here, Robert.
7: Yeah, go
8: right
7: around.
8: In front of us.
7: Like, go to the left.
6: Go backwards, Robert.
8: Run, Robert, run.
3: You can carry a box of chocolates in it. One of the things...
4: It's very good. I thought when you stopped that it would push you.
9: The kid is right. Tired.
6: I think your child's getting nauseous
9: back up and down.
4: Sophie.
3: Many of the comments you guys are making are the things that we've been addressing and have solved.
4: How hard is it for Sophie to get in and out of that?
3: So, let's show you.
6: She looks to me like she's a little bit stomach sick right now.
3: I think you'll be surprised. We put a tremendous amount of R&D into stabilizing the rig as you get running.
7: Good job, So.
10: You want to say bye
3: to somebody
10: everybody?
3: Else want?
9: Bye, Sophie.
3: Here you go. You know, thank you.
4: Will, every time a child sees Kevin, it's the reaction we get.
11: Let's just look at the market size. Let's assume this is the very best device to run with a child behind you. I'm going to give you that, okay?
3: Okay.
11: Now I'm asking myself the marketing problem. I have to find the customer that's a subset of the parents because not everybody wants to run with their child, so it's a subset of that market.
3: So 4 million new kids born in the United States every year. This is just the United States. 400,000 of those parents call themselves runners the day that kid is born.
4: I'll tell you the flaw in that. When I run longer distances, I'd want to see my child. I don't know if I'd want to run a long distance and assume that the kid is okay behind me.
3: First of all, the kid can't fall out because we've met or exceeded all of the ASTM safety standards.
6: Besides five-point which, harness. The kid would scream right away, I'm sure.
3: You're never going to not know the kid is there. And, Robert, while you're running, it's designed so that you can just look back. While you're running with a pram or a stroller in front of you, you can't see your child.
4: How do you get it into the car?
3: So, the wheels, quick release wheels off, the top.
4: Show me.
3: So, these we bolted in, but they are designed as quick release wheels.
4: Why did you have to bolt them in?
3: Because we wanted to tune this rig so that it was completely on sync, because this is our go-to-market prototype.
7: So you're not selling
4: this
7: yet.
4: This is a prototype.
3: This is a go-to-market investment opportunity.
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4: I love the way you said that.
3: This is a go-to-market investment opportunity for the world's only high-performance kid jogger.
7: What does it cost?
3: So three-phase go to $750.
9: Whoa!
3: Well, you'd think, but not whoa at all.
11: No, you're right.
4: I've seen
11: prams for $2,500.
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3: So we put in about $73,000.
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5: so
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5: And how much were you looking for? 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
3: We were asking for $100,000.
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7: Only $6,000 to $7,000?
3: We were deluged by people saying, I want a kid runner. I don't want to sponsor one of your ambassador athletes.
11: I'm still waiting for you to tell me how I sell $5 million of them.
3: Where we are right now is we've set up retail ambassadors. We have an online B2C site. We have an e-commerce
11: plugin. You love this ambassador thing.
3: The ambassador program has been really important for us, partly to get ahead of some of the questions you guys have been asking, but for us, that was 2 years ago. So we've been asking the questions you guys have been asking for years.
12: Will, why has it taken you years to get to a 95% ready point?
3: Well, it's taken us 3 years because the technical design engineering solutions for this are radically complex.
6: Will, I want to say something.
3: Yeah.
6: This is what I'm really disturbed about. I think you're the type of person who's a careful plotter. So I don't believe that you're the kind of entrepreneur that is really going to get it out there and done finally with a lot of sales. Mm. And so I would definitely have to be out.
3: Okay. And for those of you who are potentially still in, I want to disavow everything you just heard, although I appreciate it. Yeah, so it is a child sports product. You have to be safe.
12: Of course.
3: You have to be careful.
12: And you're going to be saying that forever.
3: But no, we launch our pre-order site in 5 days. This was an R&D project. So 3 years to solve for the first time.
12: Did you take deposits?
3: Safely and high performance.
12: Will, did you take deposits from any of those?
3: So we will ask for a $200 deposit once we launch our pre-order campaign.
12: Right, exactly. See, she is exactly right. It takes nothing for you to set it up and say, you know what, if we don't get it, we'll give you your money back.
4: You got to take orders. You got to stop making it perfect. I'm out.
12: Perfection is the enemy of profitability. Now, I get you got to protect kids. You can't have any mistakes there. But Barbara is exactly right. And I have a feeling you are just such a perfectionist in getting this right that it would take 73 years before you actually ship this thing. I'm out.
13: I also agree with Barb. But I'll set that aside. My problem with the product is I feel it's very unengaging for the child. And then the safety aspect. And I'm not a runner, so I could be all wet, but that's just my feeling. I'm out.
11: My biggest problem with this deal is getting the customer. I've lived my whole career in the educational market where we tried to capture kids when they were born and sell to them until they were seven. There has never been a company that solved for it, just ever. It's always been the highest cost of the customer acquisition fees. I think that's going to be a big challenge for you, and for that reason, I'm out.
3: We really appreciate your feedback. Thank you very much.
12: Good luck, guys. Good
3: great
12: luck
3: experience from start to finish. Thank you, guys.
12: Thank you.
3: Appreciate
12: Thanks,
3: it.
12: Good luck.
7: Good luck.
14: Our commitment to parents and runners is to give them something that they love, that's beautiful, that's high performance, and that's safe. And I think people are going to be really happy that we took the time to get it right.
15: Something happened today that's never happened on Shark Tank.
6: What's that?
15: The four of us agreed with Barbara.

0: Hello with Quo.
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2: 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My Drinky. My Drinky is a two-piece adjustable juice box holder, and it comes in four colors. It is a no-brainer, no-stainer. So, sharks, what I brought today is some My Drinky samples, and then I also brought some Orbit labels, which is the first product that I invented, because we're not a one-product company.
3: Thank you.
2: You're welcome. If you want to grab three things.
3: Here, I'll give Lori hers. She has a hard time getting
4: Thank you. He's
3: that.
4: Such oh, a good gentleman. Purple.
3: Here's a baby bottle for you.
4: Thank you.
2: Here you go, Mr. Wonderful.
3: Brenda, what is this milk?
2: Real? Yes, it is. Yeah. It's real milk.
4: How do you get it in?
2: You're going to use these two fingers, and you're going to press both nose buttons at the same time.
3: Oh, I see.
2: And pull the top off.
3: Okay. And then?
2: Then you're going to place the juice box into the base.
3: Okay.
2: Place it back down onto the base.
3: It's so just a holder.
2: Yes, it's a holder so kids can't squeeze those juice boxes
3: it's
2: and
3: clever.
2: Pouches.
5: What did you expect?
3: What were you doing?
2: Oh, look
5: turned it upside down like the straw wasn't going to have... Oh,
6: no, most kids will think of that.
2: Yes.
5: Well, so what? The parents are going to try to stop them.
7: And it doesn't stop it from leaking. And, you know,
2: there's no guarantees on the leaking. But one thing that's wonderful about this is the fact that it adjusts in height. It accommodates all these juice boxes and pouches.
7: Brenda, I'm thinking what's wonderful about it is you must have sold a ton of it because you're asking $4 million value for the Drinky Poo. Like, that's a lot of dough.
2: Okay, of the My Drinky product, I've actually sold $50,000 worth of this particular product.
3: Wow.
7: Surprise me with the other product.
2: There is more. And that's what I want you, if you want to take
7: what's
2: a look
7: What's this
2: at,
7: product?
2: That was my initial invention. 10 years ago, I invented that product.
3: How does it work?
2: And basically what it is, if you look at it closely, it is a label for your baby bottles and sippy cups.
3: Oh, so your product is just this?
2: Yes.
5: So how much of that have you sold?
2: Over the past 10 years, I've sold $15 million.
3: You're kidding.
6: I can't believe it.
3: Why were you even telling us about the Drinky guy?
5: What about the past year?
2: Past year, $2 million.
4: And how did you do it?
2: The distribution, first of all, was out of my home.
7: Okay, but
2: out
7: then?
2: Of my garage.
4: So did we do it online?
5: We're trying to figure out how you were selling them.
4: Right.
2: Okay,
4: right.
2: So we sell them on a website.
4: I'm just curious, because Robert's name is actually cut into this.
3: Oh, it is?
2: That's correct.
4: Written on.
2: That's right.
4: So do you stamp this out and then send
2: them? Yes, we personalize all of that at our office.
4: So it's personalized. Okay.
2: So let me just kind of give you some history so you understand kind of where I'm coming from. My company is Inchbug, which I created in 2004. So I started this business out of the garage of my home. And I grew it the first year from $150,000 worth in sales to $850,000 the second year.
4: What does one cost?
2: They're actually sold in a package of four, and they are sold for $12.95.
3: How much does it cost you to make them?
2: $1.44.
7: $1.44,
5: you sell them?
2: Personalized as well.
7: Listen, you're the real deal.
4: What are you selling, though, Orbit labels or my Drinky?
2: What I'm offering to you is I'm offering you a portion of my business.
4: So it's everything together?
2: That's correct.
4: Is this tried and true? Do you know if this is working?
2: Yes, it's absolutely working.
6: Only to $50,000, so.
7: That's Can you compare the success of the Orbit labels versus my Drinky? My Drinky's a dog. The labels are where the action is. I don't think this is ever going to be what the Orbit
5: label is. Well, let's hear out, right?
2: Well, let me explain to you why those sales are where they're at. Our manufacturer, it's based here in the U.S., had two plants. One plant burned down, but what ended up happening is they start shifting their work, appeasing their larger clients, okay? So we have had a big issue with just inventory.
3: So Orbit labels, where does it flatline?
2: Okay, so right now we're at $2 million, and we've
3: per
2: been...
3: Per year?
2: per year, and that's actually been for the past 4 years.
6: So they've leveled out.
2: So right now, it's been just a small incline. Now, this particular product is one that I think would be wildly successful in the retail market.
7: Whoa. And this is... Have you ever played in the retail space with a product?
2: No, and that's why I need a partner.
7: You are lucky.
6: So much better from the outside. And even if you get into the stores, you have to worry about your inventory monitoring, them sending inventory back to you. It's a
0: whole different business
6: problem.
7: You've built a franchise online, and you have customers that are very happy to buy from you online. Why mess with retail? I hate drinky poo in retail. That sucks.

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1: All sharks are still in, but they're skeptical about Brenda's desire to take her kid's drink holder, My Drinky, into retail.
2: You should just focus on the label. You've built a franchise online, and you have customers that are very happy to buy from you online. Why mess with retail? I hate Drinky Poo in retail. That sucks. I mean, because you have to give half your margin. Who wants that?
3: Okay, we've been in our business for almost 10 years. If you walk into any daycare facility, you'll most likely find one of our labels there.
2: Got it.
3: So we want to capitalize off of that.
4: You can give it a whirl, but to take a lot of inventory, get stuck into stores, if it doesn't work, and maybe get it back, that would be a problem for you.
3: Well, I know there's interest because I am negotiating with a big box store.
5: Yeah, but Brad, don't forget, people in retail like new things, but it may not sell through. You have $2 million worth of basically recurring revenue. You're living the dream, and the grass is always greener. Retail is hard. I'm out.
3: Thank you very much.
6: Brenda, you're taking on a whole new business, but you're not really playing to your core competency, which is customizing. And you're selling $2 million worth, right? You're killing it. But instead, you're trying to go in this whole new world of retail, which doesn't play to the thing that makes you different and better and has really made you your money. So.

0: for those reasons, I'm out.
1: Thank you. That's
2: Brenda,
1: that's disappointing.
2: I think the beauty of a juice box is it's one step, pop the straw on, end of story. You managed to take a simple process that every mom loves and make it complicated. I would never spend the time opening that up, putting the box in, putting the cap on, then putting the straw on. It defeats the whole purpose. So you're here selling really a waning business with your eye on the wrong ball. And for that reason, I'm out.
1: Well, I do believe there is future for this product.
3: What I think is, it's like the saying, if it ain't broke, don't fix it. If you've got a winner, don't quit it, don't change it. Just keep going with it until it doesn't work anymore. You're gonna make it. And I wish you the best, but I'm out.
1: Thank you. Appreciate that.
4: Okay, here's my thoughts.
1: Okay.
4: Usually when a company comes into Shark Tank, it's either going to work and you're gonna have a huge growth trajectory, or it's gonna fail, we're gonna lose our money. I would give you the $400,000. We agree on a royalty. Your margins are huge. You could probably pay me a dollar on every one you sell until I get back 3 times on my money and then it goes away. There's no perpetuity here, but I own 5% of your business, which keeps me interested in working with you. The beautiful thing about your business that attracts me to it and why I'd like to work with you is, take Wicked Good Cupcakes, run by 2 women.
2: Oh,
4: they want to test
2: it. No, not Wicked again.
5: Shut up, Barbara. I'm so tired of hearing about
2: Wicked
5: here.
2: Again. That's an offer from a pig, Brenda. You should know that.
1: Well, how are you going to help me?
4: You'll meet my social media team. They're amazing. I will put you onto everything we do on television, print, and online.
2: He's asking 3 times. I'm repaying.
4: Brenda,
2: he's
4: listen,
2: nuts.
4: I don't need Barbara to negotiate my deals because she actually isn't very good with
2: he's
4: numbers.
2: He's a greedy man.
4: It doesn't
2: you
4: matter.
2: Know that.
4: My deal's very fair to you, frankly.
1: But I am negotiating with a big box store. I'm just doing the final paperwork.
4: Oh, you love the retail siren.
1: Well,
4: you know,
1: I just
4: want to
1: let you know, I probably have about $1 million worth of growth anticipated for next year with
4: Brenda,
1: this product.
4: I'm going to put a contingency on it. I don't want to invest in a business that is going into retail. You have no idea what you're doing. Trust me. You're going to take capital and you're going to tie it up in inventory, and it's going to float for 90 to 100 days before you get it back. And some of this product may not sell. If that's your burning desire and you want to do that, I don't want to invest in you, okay?
1: Well, I feel I'm on the path to it because
4: I understand
1: I'm
4: that,
1: negotiating.
4: But it doesn't mean you want.
3: This is a critical moment. He is telling you, I do not see that vision, and if you do it, I'm not going to give you the investment.
1: You know, I feel confident that I can grow this business. What I want to do is grow a wholesale arm of Inchbug.
4: It's binary. I told you what I want in you and how I can help you.
5: All right, Brenda, you have an offer. What are you going to do?
1: Okay, so I thank you very much for your offer. But I just cannot see myself giving up this opportunity to really exponentially grow my business.
4: Then I have to say it. You're dead to me, Brenda.
5: Thank you.
1: Thank you.
2: Thank you.
1: I think Kevin lost today because I think my drinky is going to make it in retail. I think it's going to be wildly successful. I'll continue working hard. There's no reason to quit at this point.
5: She's killing it. Why does she
3: so
5: want to do something
3: smart.
5: Different like that?
2: She's bored.
4: I feel
2: after
4: sorry
2: 10
4: for
2: years
4: her.
2: Doing the same that, old thing.
4: You know, there's nothing.
2: Bored.
4: You're right. She's bored, and now she's going to go blow $1 million.
6: Tonight, Ann Wojcicki, the billionaire founder of game-changing genetics company 23andMe, joins the tank.
7: I love this space. It's super hot right now in Silicon Valley.
8: Who wants to sell some meat? Or do I gotta break some knees around here?
9: Let's go!
10: This is like next-level science. I've hired the top minds to make this a reality.
11: The future of fitness is...
12: How big is the bankruptcy market in the U.S.?
13: It's really, really big.
3: If you want him to match my deal and you would pick him, that you will regret forever.
14: Yeah, baby.
6: First in the tank is what the entrepreneur believes is cutting-edge healthcare for your loved ones.
15: My name is Aaron Hershorn from Philadelphia, Pennsylvania, and my company is Gallant. Take a look at these little puppies. Aren't they so cute? So I brought one for each shark.
16: Yay!
15: Okay. Damon, that's Bear.
17: Hey, Bear, how you doing?
15: That's Bunny.
17: Baby. Oh,
18: all right.
0: So, Aaron, if this guy pees on me, it's over between us.
15: I understand. It's a risk I'm willing to take. That's Panda.
9: Who do I get?
15: You have Fred. Guy.
11: What up, Fred?
13: Hi.
16: What are you doing, Freddy?
13: Hey. Oh, so sweet.
15: Now bear with me for a second. If you were to fast forward just 10 short years, 4 out of 5 of these little guys are going to suffer from devastating age-related ailments like arthritis, blindness, or worse.
13: Oh.
15: Who's there? Oh, my God.
17: Oh. Move along. Move along. You ain't touching Fred.
13: Oh, mine doesn't want to go.
0: I'm sorry, buddy. I tried to buy you out, but no deal.
17: Panda wanted a royalty.
13: Grim Reaper.
17: I'm turning into Robert.
15: Our story begins 2 years ago when I was finally freed from a decade of chronic back pain with stem cell therapy. And at the same time, I watched our beloved family dog, Rocky, suffer from arthritis so painful she couldn't even walk. And I wondered if the same revolutionary science that helped my back could also be used for pets. Turns out it can. So I created Gallant, stem cell banking and regenerative medicine for pets. Just as you can bank your children's umbilical cord stem cells at birth, you can now save your pet's young, healthy stem cells during the routine spay or neuter. All you do is sign up on our website, and we send our kit to your veterinarian and take care of the rest. And I'm so excited about Gallant, not only because stem cells treat multiple disorders, from kidney disease to broken bones. In research animals, they've been shown to extend healthy life by as much as 30%. Imagine that. That's years more with your best friend. So sharks, for $500,000 in exchange for 2% of the company, you can join our pack of stem cell scientists and bring enduring health and puppy love to millions.
18: This is not going to end well.
19: Well, you must have fantastic sales, I'm guessing.
15: So we have two divisions. We have a therapeutics division that's actively developing stem cell medicines, and we have a consumer stem cell banking division that launches in 3 weeks.
18: I know how this is going to end. Tell us your history.
15: Absolutely. So in 2009, my wife and I each lost our jobs, and we started dog sitting in our house to make extra money. And that turned into an online platform for dog sitting. Think Airbnb for dogs. Mm-hmm. And we generated over $100 million in sales in under 6 years.
17: What? $100 million?
15: We merged with a competitor 2 years ago, and that's now worth $925 million.
17: What was the name of the company?
20: Wow.
15: My company was called Dog Vacay, and now it's called Rover.
19: Wow. What was your background training?
15: In college, I was a neuroscience major. I was a high school science teacher as my first job, but this is like next level science. I mean, what I've done here is I've hired the top minds in the field of veterinary regenerative medicine to make this a reality. So we have 4 key patents that essentially lock competitors out of multi-billion dollar market.
19: What does it cover technically?
15: Yeah, so if I may just back up and explain a little bit about how stem cells work. So just the same way a lizard like regrows its tail, we have stem cells in every tissue of our body, and they're responsible for regenerating. Now, the problem is, as you get older, your store of stem cells go down dramatically.
19: Wow.
15: And that's directly related to aging. So, the idea is you should save these young, healthy stem cells so that potentially in later years, you can use it as a therapy to avoid expensive surgeries or really to even avoid the onset of disease. So what we've done is patented the way to isolate the stem cells from the reproductive tissue that they throw in the trash when you get a spay-neuter.
0: Screw the dogs. I'm going to do this myself.
15: I would recommend you do it. It changed my life. Completely changed my life.
21: You'd have to be neutered first.
0: I don't like that part.
17: Aaron, let's just walk through some of the common sense elements of this.
15: Please.
17: I'm in sports, right? And so if it was just as simple as stem cell injections, you just give a shot, everything would grow back, injuries would never matter, correct?
15: Well, it sounds like a great dream to me,
17: I mean, but my point is, if it worked, anybody with a decent doctor would be doing it. Why do you think that's not happening?
21: I think the reality here is also, this is about the dogs. I absolutely believe there's a huge pet market. You know, people love trying to take care of their dogs. As much as you're right, this is not standard of care for humans, but there's a whole world that comes where you can actually do research first on animals.
0: I'd like to spend a little time on the reason you're here.
15: Yes.
0: Your business. Regardless on the skepticism, let's start with the consumer side.
15: Wonderful.
0: How much does it cost me to get the kit?
15: Our goal is to make this accessible. So we charge only $95 a year to store your stem cells.
0: So every year I pay you $95, you hit my card every year?
15: Correct.
0: I get the kit for free?
15: The kit we send to your veterinarian, so you don't even have to worry about it. The consumer buys it on our website.
9: And does the vet make money?
15: That's one channel. And the vet is a revenue stream for them.
9: How much are they making?
15: They make about $100.
9: You instantly lose money on the initial acquisition because
15: Correct.
9: You're paying the vet.
15: Correct.
9: How much does it cost you to do the extraction?
15: So it costs us, including the cost of the kit, shipping, everything, it's about $275 right now.
9: Including what you pay the vet?
15: No, plus if we pay the vet.
9: So most vets $375 right out the door.
15: Most vets don't even want that. 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
18: And what is it costing you to operate the business, your burn rate?
15: So we're burning about $400,000 a month right now, most of that on R&D.
9: Are there any other investors?
15: So we have raised a total of $10
9: million
15: to fund this business.
9: Okay.
15: I've hired some of
0: the What was the last valuation on the round?
15: $25 million, the same as my ask.
17: How much money do you anticipate having to raise at the time you're going to launch your product? Because you don't have any marketing money available to you yet.
15: Yeah, so we will have to raise money again. We'll raise money again in 2021, probably $25 million.
9: Your acquisition costs, that's what makes me the most anxious here about what you're doing, is that for every sale you have, you're losing money.
15: Yeah.
9: You know, you're going to sink.

0: say hello with Quo.
1: All sharks are still in, but Anne is concerned about the business model of Aaron's stem cell banking company for pets, Gallant.
2: For every sale you have, you're losing money.
3: Yeah.
2: You know, you're going to sink because you're not going to have the cash flow to support that.
3: Well, we're well capitalized now. I have
4: You can't sell anything.
2: I think there's a couple things that concern me. I mean, one thing 23andMe does, we make money on every kit, but it makes me really nervous that you're going to lose money on every single kit going out the door, and it's going to be a couple year to recapture.
5: Well,
3: it takes a little while.
5: Let me tell you something. If Anne's nervous, I'm out.
3: Damon, you know what it's like to love a pet. I mean, how can you not support it?
5: Listen, I'm on the Petco board, but
3: you'd be such a great partner for this.
5: If Anne's nervous, I'm out.
3: Thank you.
2: I like a lot of aspects of this business. This is an emerging science.
3: Yeah.
2: The research is going to take years to do. But the consumer business, which is going to be your foundation for research and for therapeutics and all this coming, is a money loser. It's a money sink.
3: But when we're creating this brand new market.
2: Give me some kind of hope about how does that $275 go down.
6: Raise prices.
2: Raise prices to $399, which actually is not potentially a bad idea.
3: Exactly.
2: It's like raise prices here. Your volume is definitely going to go down, but at least you're not hemorrhaging on the consumer side.
3: Yeah, our perspective is that because it's a brand new market that nobody knows anything about, we're doing everything we can to lower those barriers to entry in the beginning, to create word of mouth, to create virality, to get the vet on.
2: When 23andMe launched, we launched at $1,000. And in some ways, there was a benefit of doing that because you get the early adopters, you can work out some of those kinks. 100%. You always want to treat those customers then great.
3: Yeah.
2: But then take down the price.
3: Perhaps you're right that at scale, there's a better pricing structure.
2: Yeah.
6: All right, Aaron, because I'm so creative, I've been listening to you, and my juices are flowing. I love the space. I'm in the space.
3: I know.
6: And I am Mr. Wonderful. Here's two offers. You choose between them. I'll give you the $500,000. I want the 2%, plus I want another 2% in options. So then I'm basically getting in at $12.5 million because of the value I bring. Or I'll give you the $500,000. I want 1% equity and $10 off every kit in perpetuity. That gets me so incentivized to sell these kits for you, you have no idea. Think about that while everybody else natters in the background.
3: That is very creative.
6: Of course it is.
3: I really think that's a clever way of doing it.
6: Of course it is.
3: And you'd be a great partner.
6: Of course I'd be a great partner. I love it.
4: Aaron, I'll simplify things. Look, I believe in stem cells, right? I believe in what you're trying to do in terms of the storage. I just don't think you've got to figure out. So for those reasons, I'm out.
3: All right. Thank you, Mark.
4: Good luck.
3: Thank you.
2: So I think there's a lot of potential in this business.
3: Thank you.
2: I think with Lori, we could actually really do a lot to get this out direct to consumer initially. I believe in the long-term potential, but we're looking at, you know, coming in together at $500,000 for 8%.
6: Wow.
7: I really believe in this. I know quite a bit about it. And I just think that, you know, down the road, a lot of things will be figured out, but you're in the beginning. I think Anne is a great partner, so I'm really excited to work with her.
6: 8%.
3: I'd love to figure out a way to make this work. Look, I've got employees that I've given a lot of equity. I've got top scientists who basically took a chance on me. I got to protect them, too.
7: But what I think is important, too, is them knowing the benefit of having us on your team.
3: Yes.
7: Because we can give you so much help.
4: So what are you going to do, Aaron?
6: You've got to make a decision.
3: I know, Lori and Anne, would you guys do 4%?
4: Oh.
3: So I'll give you 4% of the business because I see the value that you bring. And we're off to the races.
7: Yeah. Would you do 5?
3: You've got a deal.
2: Done.
7: Great.
2: It'll be exciting.
7: Yeah.
8: Oh, thank you guys. I'm so excited.
6: Well,
7: it's going to be awesome.
2: Exciting.
7: Maybe good job.
3: Thank you.
4: There you go. Good luck.
2: Oh, we don't get to keep him?
7: Yeah, why did you get to keep the puppy?
3: Bye. Thank you.
4: I'm so shocked.
7: You're shocked?
4: No, that Fred didn't pee on me.
3: I did not expect Anne and Lori to team up. Totally surprising, but they're honestly the dream team because Anne, I mean, you can see even Fred's happy.
7: I grew up in the Bay Area. My father is a professor of particle physics, and my mom is a high school teacher. Education was everything for my parents. My parents said all the time, if you do nothing in life, get an education, and that you should do in life what you really love doing. I always loved science. For me, molecular biology is the most interesting thing you could possibly study. So I went into Yale as a biology major. After graduating college, I got an amazing job working on Wall Street. I was investing in healthcare companies, and I could dig into the science and understand healthcare. I started working in the late 90s, and the human genome had just been sequenced. There was this incredible enthusiasm about the potential of biotech in curing diseases. But no one makes money off preventing disease. So I started to realize that the ship is pointing in the wrong direction. There's amazing potential of what we could do that's actually going to help people be healthier. 23andMe really came out of knowing how the system works, knowing that it's not focused on really keeping me healthy, and that the system doesn't believe in my ability as an individual to handle the information and to step up and take care of myself. 23andMe is a genetic test that empowers you to learn about your ancestry and your health. So they're going to benefit from prevention, they're going to benefit from treatments. What else is it that they can benefit from? Today, 23andMe has grown into a community of over 10 million people. We're one of the largest communities that is advancing genetic knowledge. And over here is just going to be offices. I love doing something that has never been done before. We're trying to improve healthcare, and it's really hard to change a massive system. I thrive in an environment of challenge and problem solving, so I love doing what I'm doing. My primary advice for entrepreneurs who are just starting out is whatever they're doing today, it's going to be harder. Just hold on tight, ride the ride, and stick to it, because you can overcome almost anything.

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1: Yo, sharks, how y'all doing today? 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
2: Capiche.
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3: Let's go!
1: A little closer to you there is our sweeter rendition with some my signature Russian dressing and some apple slaw. Further back, a little more of a zinger with kraut and spicy mustard. Has a little bit of a pastrami punch to it.
4: Not bad.
5: It's good.
1: Thank you. I wanted to create a healthy rendition to the classic deli meat I grew up on, which is why I use ingredients like beets, chickpeas, tomatoes, and a complex spice blend to make my deli meat not only delicious, but also incredibly nutritious. Sharks, I'm a fighter, and I'm gonna keep fighting until our Unreal Deli meat is in every grocery store, deli, and restaurant worldwide. So, sharks, who wants to sell some meat? Or do I gotta break some knees around here?
6: Jennifer, what's the calorie count on a sandwich?
1: 100 per 2 ounces.
5: Oh, that's good. Really good.
1: Yeah, it's really good. It's super low in fat.
6: It's not bad.
7: So who came up with the formula for this? And
1: I came up with the recipe. I became vegan about 5 years ago. I ate meat my whole life, and then I started seeing videos of animal cruelty, documentaries, and it was so heartbreaking. I couldn't stand to continue to eat the way I was eating, and I had a meat and potatoes husband and some young kids, and I had to figure out how to reconfigure my cooking methods. So I bought every vegan cookbook I could find, and I figured out how to cook from the produce aisle and the grains aisle. Ultimately, the food started getting good, and so I realized there are a lot of delicious burgers on the market in the plant-based world, but there was no authentic classic deli meat.
5: So how long have you been doing this?
8: What are they doing? How are they doing that?
9: Well, they're expanding their presence in data centers, particularly also looking at India for certain exposure as well. So you'll have to track that through their Capital and Ascendus Trust, which also did quite well with regards to distributions overall, which is also one of the big contributors. So the industrial side of Capital Land via its logistics and data centers, also a big driver and also a key area to watch for this property developer that wants to become asset light and become more of a manager.
8: That's what I wanted to know. That data centers is where the growth is. JP, thank you very much indeed for that. Coming up on the program, Hong Kong and mainland China markets will join us in just a few minutes. We'll bring you the opening trades when we return.

0: return it within 30 days.
1: Welcome back. You're watching Squawk Box Asia. Thanks for joining us and staying with us. The markets in Hong Kong and mainland China opening up this morning. Let's kick it off with mainland markets, and we are looking at... Let's show the price action. All right, so looking good over here in China. So we've got Shenzhen higher by 0.6%. Chinex doing a lot better. So yeah, so that upside coming through for a lot of AI trades on this part of the world. And of course, we saw that on Wall Street as well. Some of the momentum trades, the semi trades definitely came back into strength here. And we are waiting for the CNY to warm up, but CNH at the 674, so looking stable, let's call it that. Let's take a look at Hong Kong markets. The Hang Seng Index opening on a down note on this Thursday morning. So Hang Seng Index lower by 0.3%, but the tech index is trying to move in the opposite direction. And going through some of the top heavyweights, we do see... Tencent, this is a heavyweight that is that has reported after hours yesterday and tracking lower by 3.6%. So we will get into that, but I would imagine it's really the AI capex story that the market is reacting to here. If there is one outlier on the board, which is HSBC, higher by 0.5%, but mostly it's a negative picture. And of course, Sri, we want to zoom in on Tencent.
2: Absolutely, we do. The Chinese tech giant saw strong quarterly revenue, while AI capex surged double digits on quarter. China reporter Elaine Yu joins us with more. Elaine, the problem I have with this is that the stock is down over 25% so far year to date, and that's because of concerns about rising spending and intense competition. What do we learn from these numbers?
3: Yeah, that's right. So management is defending the surge in AI spending, and investors want to know when that is all going to start paying off meaningfully. So CapEx jumped 65% quarter on quarter to $7.8 billion. And on a year on year basis, that surged 176%. And this is as Tencent is buying and building more computing capacity. Tencent CEO Pony Ma said, "We substantially stepped up our procurement of compute," saying that this would allow the company to turn usage of its AI applications and models into revenue. Now, most analyst questions during the earnings call were centered on this AI spending. And James Mitchell, their chief strategy officer, said the company could rent out all of its computing capacity and still generate decent return in an immediate time frame. But he said that is not the strategy. Mitchell said instead, Tencent is using some of that capacity to build what he called state-of-the-art AI models and applications. And he said this should produce, quote, superior returns over the long term. And its president, Martin Lau, also reinforced his sentiment, pointing to potential upside and downside protection as well, saying they're very comfortable spending significantly on that. And of course, that has also come at a cost. And perhaps that is what the markets are reacting to as well, with the surge in AI capex weighing on free cash flow, which turned negative, and now its stock is down nearly 3%.
1: Yeah, so I think the market is basically saying, okay, you need to spend. The optics around the free cash flow not looking good, and you know, this sounds very familiar because we saw that playing out in the US. And show me the monetization story, at least the path toward that level on AI, right?
3: Yeah, so the clearest AI returns now are on the existing businesses, so like ad monetization and also cloud demand. So cloud operations grew at low 20s percentage rate, the company said, which is helped by AI demand and global expansion. And AI also helped marketing services revenue jump 22%. So it already has AI products like the chatbot Yuanbao and its widely used AI desktop agent work buddy, but it is also testing An AI assistant inside WeChat called Xiaowei, and it started a small-scale prototype test in recent weeks, according to the company, and it is also expanding its latest Hunyuan AI model globally and building the next bigger AI model called the HY4. But in terms of the financials, in the second quarter, revenue climbed 11%, beating expectations slightly at $30.4 billion, but net profit in this period only rose 0.7%. That was missing the forecast and reaching $8.3 billion. And looking at the gaming revenues as well, domestically they jumped 17% year on year, but internationally that actually fell 0.8% because of currency movement. And on a constant currency basis, revenue in the international segment did rise 4%. So we'll watch if that investment in the AI, newer AI assistant and model will, you know, pay off in the long term and justify this surge in AI capex. Sri?
2: Elaine, brilliant. Thank you very much indeed for that. And do stay right there. And let's bring in Zheng Xiao now for more analysis, China tech analyst at Barclays. Zheng Xiao, welcome to the program. You are going against the grain of what the market is thinking about in relation to Tencent. You are overweight Tencent. You have a $106 price target. How does it get there?
4: First off, thank you for having me on, and good morning to you all. I was just listening to what you were saying earlier. We think the market is wrong. But before we get there, let's talk about what Tencent has accomplished, right? I just pick a few numbers you just mentioned. Advertising revenue growth was up 22%. Domestic gaming up 7%. International gaming up 4%. Financial services and business services up 9%. All in up 11%. But more importantly, Tencent operating income was up nearly 10% year over year. This is very significant. I don't know of another Chinese internet company as seeing this kind of growth rate in profits, right? Alibaba June quarter profits probably will be down about 30%. And PDD is probably is flat year over year. Baidu is down 15%. So despite significant investment in AI, Tencent still is able to deliver nearly 10% of profit growth. So that's a pretty significant accomplishment in our view, that sort of illustrates the management ability to execute. And of course, the spaces Tencent has wisely picked to compete in, they don't compete in commodity type of spaces, right? So now, why the market is negative, in addition to what you just talked about, the CapEx, which we can delve deeper into, we think the market is asking the wrong questions for the most part.
2: Let's talk about that. Tencent plans to spend around 36 billion renminbi on AI this year. That's roughly double from last year. So what evidence is there, Zheng Xiao, that this spending is generating returns?
4: Right. So this is a very common question investors are asking. And in our view, the emphasis on near-term return is misplaced. The market is asking, when are you going to make money tomorrow, hopefully, from this investment? No, they won't. They probably won't be making much money next year. And the market is asking, hey, do you need to make your own large language model, your own state-of-the-art foundational model? That should not be the question, in my opinion, because no major internet platform company would build their core products and services based off other people's foundation model. That's plain simple. So Tencent had to do their own state of art models to support everything they do. Now, what's the right question, in our opinion, to ask is that, okay, is AI the most revolutionary technology advancement in our generation, in our lifetime? The answer should be yes. And then do you as a shareholder want Tencent to be one of the AI leaders in China? Not tomorrow, but 3 years from tomorrow. Do you want that to happen? The answer should be yes as well. So that's exactly what Tencent is doing to lay the foundation, to spend the capex, to buy the compute, right? To buy the chips, to buy the compute services from other providers, to train their models, to provide their services to the both enterprises and the consumers.
3: Yeah, the case you're making is very strong here. Tencent needs its own AI products, can't just give those access away to its competitors in a way. But which of its business segment do you think, or plural business segments, justify this surge in AI spending the most? Is it in its AI assistant in WeChat, or its own LLMs, or enterprise products? What do you think?
4: In our view, the Tencent emphasis has been in the enterprise area, which is their work buddy and code buddy products, because that is a very large TAM, total addressable market, for Tencent. That will bring in significant incremental revenue and profits if Tencent can maintain and extend its lead in this area. So on one of the slides Tencent showed on its earnings call, the usage of WorkBuddy and CodeBuddy is far above the competitive products. So Tencent already has a lead in the AI agents for enterprise space, and they just need to extend, keep that dominance in that area. This is where they need a lot of compute to not only to train the next model. Everybody's waiting for the Hunyuan 4 to come out later this year. And we expect that's going to be one of the frontier models, one of the SO, state-of-the-art, that's what they call models in the whole world, right? And another thing is that you need the compute to provide inferencing capacity, because if you have amazing product, but the user experience is terrible, so that's going to be very counterproductive as well. So you need compute for the inferencing as well. But at the end of the day, now is an arms race. You do not want to lose that crucial initial few years or weeks or months, so you may lose that opportunity forever. This is not a time to be shy about making investment. In fact, we think Tencent should be making as much investment as they possibly could. That's why we titled our note to be just turn off the noise. Try not to listen to sometimes, not listen to what market tell you. Do whatever the best for the company in the long run.
3: So Tencent's lead, you say, one of the things that is differentiating the company is its lead in the enterprise AI agent space. And with the competition in China so intense, I mean every other week almost, there's a new model, whether it's DeepSeek, Moonshot, Qwen, or Mini Max. At this point, what do you think is actually going to differentiate between the AI winners and losers?
4: That's exactly why we think Tencent has the right to win. Because ever since the whole AI world moved to the application layer, the models, to be honest, just like you said, they're more or less similar. Everybody will have a pretty decent model. The differentiation between the models is getting narrower and narrower. And by the way, all these AI agents, they're model agnostic. You can swap in and out of different models as you wish. But in the agent layer, for AI application layer, that's where the differentiation comes, right? You have the user experience. You have ability to provide a product that's easy to use, that's integrated with everything, the workflows at the enterprise customer's end. And then you tie that into other tools, skills in your entire ecosystem. This is exactly why Tencent really has more tools than anybody else to win in the enterprise space in particular. Now, not to mention, Tencent has very, very unique capability to win even in the consumer AI space as well, because the mini program is a unique platform within WeChat, and Tencent Weixin agent can hook it into all these mini programs. So the consumers can order a car, buy a pair of shoes, order your lunch through the AI agent for Weixin inside Weixin mini program system.
1: Yeah, yeah. And of course, Tencent has such a robust product ecosystem, as you're highlighting there, and it's got scale as well. Its AI strategy is really about augmenting, enhancing what they already have. But on that note, how does it compare to its competitors like Alibaba, which has a better pecking order, in your opinion?
4: So they have different emphasis. We think in the long run, meaning, let's say, in 3 years, that's how we sort of we define long run. We think in 3 years' time, Tencent may have a little bit higher chance to win in enterprise AI agent space and in the consumer AI agent space. Now, Alibaba's emphasis is on the providing the cloud services to all the other AI players. Is the only commercial hyperscaler in China. The difference is that they're getting the benefits today, right? That's why their cloud services revenue is expected to grow at least 45% year over year. It's probably the 12th quarter of acceleration growth. So they're getting the benefits today. But we think Tencent may get a bigger benefits 3 years from now, because the value in the entire AI ecosystem has moved on from the model layer. The model layer is in the middle. The value is not going to the infrastructure layer going down, which is where Alibaba sits, which is great that enjoy the benefits today. And then the value going up to the application layer, that's where Tencent sits. Now, investors need to be patient, because the monetization in the application layer by definition takes a little bit of longer time. The right question, in our opinion, to ask Tencent and other players for the application layer is that as you go to pitch to enterprise customers, what are they telling you? Do they find the real use cases to help them generate more revenues and cut the cost? Because China hasn't had a software industry or software as a service industry. So this AI agent is brand new to them. Or are they going to go back to their DIY, do it myself kind of AI deployment? That's a very critical question in our mind.
1: How does the Tencent's AI playbook help or not so help in terms of its video game profits then?
4: I don't think it's super tightly linked. Sure, every company in the whole world is using AI to help their core business. Tencent is using AI to help the video game business or the game business, to help in the advertising, to help in the payment. Everything they do, they're using AI to augment. But what's important is that Tencent will try to use AI to create a newer business, a brand new business. Now, if you take a step back, Tencent came out with WeChat 15, 16 years ago, just around the same time the mobile internet took off, like Martin Law talked about on the earnings call, right? Before that, Tencent was simply a game publisher. But today, Tencent has three businesses. Two of the businesses came from the WeChat, right? The advertising and the financial and business services. 15 years from now, if Tencent is successful in AI, which we expect them to, they probably have two other newer businesses that are entirely AI related, really don't have a lot to do with what they do today. And they do not want to lose this current window of opportunity to catch that by investing not enough. That's why it's important for them to invest as much as they can. So for any investor, if they want to tell Tencent, yes, you can buy all these chips, but right, don't buy them because I want you to give me more return, I think that's very counterproductive.
1: Yeah, what kind of time horizon do you have? Zhong Xiao, thank you so much for joining us and really enjoy the conversation on Tencent. Zhong Xiao of Barclays, thank you very much. And of course, our thanks to Elaine for joining the conversation as well. Squawk Box Asia is coming right back.

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1: Here are some of the other stories that we are following. White House Press Secretary Karoline Leavitt, the youngest person to ever be appointed to the role, will leave her job at the end of the month to focus on her family. This would leave US President Trump without one of his most trusted advisors ahead of the critical midterm elections in November. According to statements from Leavitt and Trump, she will remain as an outside communications advisor and Republican Party operative. A blockbuster deal for one of the biggest names in sports history.

$12.5 billion slam dunk in a deal that would make them the most expensive sports franchise ever sold. That comes less than a year after American billionaire Mark Walter bought a majority stake in the franchise for a then-record $10 billion. And millions of people across Europe looked to the skies yesterday as a rare total solar eclipse plunged parts of the continent into darkness. It was Western Europe's first total eclipse in 27 years, drawing crowds to northern Spain despite the scorching heat. The eclipse was followed by a sunset in Spain, making the event particularly captivating. Elsewhere, Chinese Premier Zhu Rongji has died at the age of 97. Chinese state media reports he passed away from an illness on Wednesday morning. Zhu served as Vice Premier of the Chinese Communist Party from 1991 to 1998 and subsequently Premier until 2003. He is best remembered for his sweeping market reforms and negotiated China's entry into the World Trade Organization. We'll take a quick break, back in 2 minutes.

0: Station. So, bulls are back in South Korea. At least the foreign institutions are back and they are net buying this morning, and they are net buying in some meaningful volume. So as you can see, the clear winner on the wall there is the Kospi in South Korea, surging by more than 4%. It's really the AI rally this market is benefiting from, but all these other sectors are supportive of the index as well. We do see some other green spots that are worth mentioning, but it's really the AI trades once again. So Nikkei 225 and TAIEX are both up more than 1% at the moment, but some of the less AI exposed names, like or markets, I should say, Australia and Singapore, not catching the level of bid here. And we're just really once again doing a quick check on the chip makers in the region. We've got Kioxia surging by more than 9% over in Japan, and closely followed by SK Hynix in South Korea. So the Kospi entering bull market territory. The Kospi just below that 7,000 mark, so 68.52, up more than 21% since the lows of late July. That does it for this edition of Squawk Box Asia. Thank you so much for watching. I'm Sherry Kang in Hong Kong.
1: And I'm Sri Jagaraja in Singapore. Stay with us. China Connect.

0: WNBA action. Valhalla is playing host to the Chicago Sky, and they're always hosting the Golden State Valkyries. Dejanay Carrington, what an absolute game she had coming off of the bench in their last game. But you got to talk about Gabby Williams, what she was able to do. She went to work in the paint on Sunday as well. The Chicago Sky continue this three-game road trip. It takes them to San Francisco and Chase Center as they take on the number two team in the WNBA in the Golden State Valkyries. Welcome courtside, Amy Audibert, Megan McPeak with you to our viewers on CNBC. Welcome to WNBA action. Tarika Foster-Brasby will join us in a moment. So we mentioned this is the number two team in the WNBA in the Golden State Valkyries. They have some of the best offense and defense. Offensively, it's the three-point shooting.
1: Well, we know the value in a really nice 3-and-D player. This is a 3-and-D team, so let's talk about the shooting first. They take the most, they make the most in the league. They average 31 three-point attempts a game, but it's how they get it, and it's a multitude of ways. They are the top defense, so they will run, they will space you out in transition, running lanes wide, but in a half-court offense, so good at touching the paint and getting everyone to shift and rotate. They are so good at giving up the good shot for the great shot, so connected offensively, but let's get back to that top defense. When you talk about a connected team defensively, they are the top defense in the league, and what you have to love and respect the most about it, yes, they're big and long.

0: nightly basis, Megan.
1: And part of what they're able to have success with is the rotation. We talk rotation. We got to get to the third member of our team, Tarika Foster-Brasby. She's with Kyla Charles.
2: Thanks, Megan. Kyla, excited to be here tonight, especially with you guys sitting at 23-9. I mean, you're playing some of the best basketball of the season. What do you guys need to do just in this final stretch to kind of close it out tightly?
3: I mean, continue what we're doing, which is, you know, staying together, playing great defense, and then playing together. We just understand that we're not done yet. The rankings don't matter. You know, it's what you do in playoffs, and so we want to get to playoffs and make a good run.
2: Chicago was able to get a win on you guys earlier in the season, but both of these teams are so different since then. What do you guys want to do tonight to ensure that you guys come out on top?
3: Just making sure we're focused and playing hard for 40 minutes. Like you said, it's a completely different team. We're both completely different teams. We want to have a different result than last time and protect home court. So we're just going to fight hard and play hard for 40 minutes.
2: All right, good luck tonight.
3: Thank you.
1: Kyla, Tarika, thank you so much. So now we've got to shift over to the Chicago Sky. I mentioned this is the second game of their three-game road trip. When you look at what they got from Dejanay Carrington, I think they're happy to have her back, Amy.
0: Well, she's suiting up for just her seventh game of the season tonight. She tells us she's getting more comfortable each game. 26 points off the bench, I'd say, is pretty comfortable. But she showed you what they missed so much when she was not available. Yes, she's efficient, 7 for 10 from the field. But look at the 6 rebounds. Look at the 5 steals. 10 for 10 from the free throw line. She got to there 10 times because north-south, she is so quick and explosive. So she will continue to put pressure on your rim. We know she's tough. We know she plays with a fiery spirit. Absolutely necessary for her team, but also a big component tonight. Kia Stokes, starting center for Golden State, out. That means this woman right here, 6'7", Camila Cardoso. She's certainly going to have a size advantage. Very interested to see how the Chicago Sky will utilize her early and often. I anticipate her getting a lot of touches.
1: Amy and I will get a lot of touches because that's what we do when we come to Valhalla. It's our first time here to experience everything that comes with it. This has been The Bridge, presented by Ford.

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1: Welcome back. Listen, Valhalla is one of the toughest, but record-wise, it is the toughest place to play on the road. 13-4 at home are the Valkyries, and it is a planned thing for this front office and head coach Natalie Nakase. They don't just play you to play. They play you to beat you because there is strength in numbers.
2: Have the depth that we have, it's really difficult to play us because of that.
3: Our roster and our strength in numbers is our advantage, but the only way it's going to be our advantage is if we empty the tank.
4: Three to shoot. Williams for three. Indeed! Gabby Williams feeling it tonight. Five to shoot for Burke. Sandalassini. Oh, yeah!
2: I think while other teams get fatigued, we come in refreshed.
5: And this is why the bench for the Valkyries is so good.
3: Just team over self. All 14 players, they buy into that.
6: Anyone on our team can be a starter. Everyone is a threat. And so you have to respect every single player on this team. And whoever's the hot hand, like, we're going to keep finding them.
7: We are so gelled right now. We're wanting to get better. We're wanting to get better with each other. I think as time goes on, we always find these challenges that we want to give ourselves. And we've been killing the challenges. So I think that's how we get better as a team. And I think that's how we continue to get better.
3: I think you could tell the way we're taking in Valhalla. Valhalla, it was amazing, the timing. So thank you, Valhalla.
8: Man, Valhalla is, when I go in there, like, I just get goosebumps. It's just something about our crowd. You just go in there, it's just, I don't know. If I was on the other side, I would feel very intimidated.
9: Valhalla rising as one. Burton downhill, back to Williams, catch and shoot.
4: KT rumbling down the paint. Oh, you can count the buckets.
10: The Valkyries bench is egging the crowd on right now.
11: Oh, man, we miss you guys. Thank you for bringing the energy for us today. We were struggling a little bit at the beginning, but thankfully we have ball and no one else does.
5: Defense, empty the tank, you guys. That's a great start, but don't let up.
1: This defense is incredible to watch. The Valkyries pride themselves on their defense. It's their identity.
12: Clark, her turn to try, but Purden gets her. Oh, she went up to the summit and swatted it away.
13: This is tremendous defense from the Valkyries.
3: I think they'd rather see success in the team more than themselves.
14: What I like is that everyone's ready, and everyone's staying ready, and everyone's rooting for each other. And I think that really is special about this group, is because you can see that love and care just every second.
7: I'm just glad to be here with them, and I know they're glad to be here with me, and we just love winning together, so I feel good.
1: Listen, this has become one of the best places to play. If you play for the Golden State,

They have given this community a brand of basketball that is so exciting. And now the community, you get the sense they've fallen in love with this team, Megan. Not one or two players. You walk around, you're going to see so many different jerseys. It's kind of how they play, right? With the balance. They don't have one or two stars. And you get it, that family vibe. Look how pumped up fans are. And so as a visitor, when you come in here, if you play a team that is going to start hitting threes and rolling early, it's going to be hard to rein it back because this place gets loud.

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0: Oh, what a shot that is across the Golden Gate Bridge. Welcome to the WNBA on USA, presented by Dick's Sporting Goods. Ball Hall of Plays host to some action here on a Wednesday night. The Chicago Sky, the second of a three-game road trip, continues on the West Coast. The Golden State Valkyries begin a three-game homestand. We'll take a look at our AT&T starting lineups for both sides for the visiting Chicago Sky. Courtney Vandersloot, J.C. Sheldon, Natasha Cloud, Azaree Stevens, and Camilla Cardoso for the Golden State Valkyries. They have a shift in their starting lineup once again. Veronica Burton, Gabby Williams, Kayla Thornton, Cecilia Zanellacini, and Leticia Amihir due to the injury of Kia Stokes, who will be missing just the first game of the season. Hey, everybody, welcome courtside. Amy Audibert, Megan McPeak with you. Good to have you here on a Wednesday night. Amy, this should be a really fun matchup. What are you looking forward to most about it?
1: Well, in the first couple minutes, I want to see that inside matchup. Golden State has not played without Kia Stokes all season yet, so that's going to be somewhat of a challenge. Camilla Cardoso should have a big size advantage at 6'7". However, this Golden State team does not care about you at all. They're going to defend really hard. They're going to get out, and they're going to run, and they're going to hit threes. And so for Chicago, who likes to run and score, they have to play great defense. They cannot get beat off the bounce. Look at this matchup right here. Each team's strength is kind of the other team's weakness, if you will. I mean, Chicago's the best three-point defensive team. We know Golden State's the best three-point shooting team. And then in the paint, Chicago likes to get inside and pound it inside. Well, guess what? Golden State, they defend the paint really well. So a will of ways, if you will, tonight.
0: See what you did there.
1: Yes. The late game is almost like extra pumped up, you know?
0: Amy Bonner, Charles Watson, Sarah Williams are officials this evening. This will be just the fifth different starting lineup for head coach Natalie Nicasse. It is just the second fewest in the WNBA this season, right behind the Minnesota Lynx, who they will see here next week as part of our WNBA coverage. And a lot of that is by design for Natalie Nicasse. We'll get into that throughout the night. And the Chicago Sky, listen, it has not been the season they thought it would coming into it. They have had the ebbs, the flows, the ups, the downs. But listen, talking to Camilla Cardoso this morning, she said, this is our job. It doesn't matter what factors there are. We got to come to work every day and be ready.
1: This is not a game that you can look at a record and turn the channel. The Chicago Sky have been so close in so many games. They are playing better as of late. And if you're Golden State, like, you are pushing to move up to one, but you have so many teams on your heels. And so you feel like you got to take care of business at home.
0: It'll be Amihir and Cardoso for the jump ball, the former Gamecock teammates who won a national title together. And they will have the assignment of guarding one another. Here's Vandersloot, Cardoso with it. Looking for Cloud. It's Vandersloot now with 12 on the shot clock. Stevens. Three doesn't go. Zanellacini with the rebound. Zanellacini will get the assignment of Cloud on her defensively. The pull-up jumper doesn't go. Loose ball. Offensive rebound. Here's Thornton. Six on the shot clock here for the Valkyries. Into the corner, Williams, 4 seconds. Lets it fly. Cardoso with the rebound.
1: How about Golden State? Their first shot of the game was a mid-range pull-up. You don't see that often.
0: Cloud got behind the defense, lays it up and in for the first bucket of the night.
1: You do see that often. Chicago
0: very much so.
1: Run, right? Like, they're going to try to play fast. They believe they have a speed or pace advantage, so they'll have to utilize that off of stops in particular.
0: Here's Zanellacini with the smaller Vandersloot on it. Goes baseline into her pull-up. Cloud with the rebound and pushing. Here's the pace you were talking about. Vandersloot probing. Pull-up. That's a window bang.
1: And the veteran point guard, one of the greats, gets right into that kill box because she has so many options from there. She decides to pull up and knock it off the glass. But right now, open up this game. Chicago's getting some spots.
0: Williams. Burton now with it, 8 on the shot clock. Gets it back from Amin here. Burton.
1: Doesn't need much time either. I mean, it's a small window.
0: Vandersloot drops it to Cardoso, collects, goes off the window. That was really nice patience.
1: And that was a really tough finish.
0: Thornton, Golden State starting 1-4 here. Thornton, the three. And to those of you who were watching the tempo and the wings on USA, we welcome you here to Golden State and Chicago. Early first quarter action, and Chicago trails by three as Vandersloot gets right to the hoop for the lay-in.
1: And Chicago is getting into the paint, which is what they do great. And if you see Golden State, they got 3 points. Guess what? It was off the three-point shot. That's what they do good. So both teams finding some success in where they want to play.
0: Wings coming up victorious against the tempo at home. Tarika Foster-Brasby, Amy Audibert, Megan McPeak with you here at Valhalla. Burton off the mark there from three as Sheldon now will push for Chicago over to Cloud. Lines it up. That one's off the mark. You see the gang rebounding for Golden State with Cardoso down there. Ami here running the floor. Nice find from Williams.
1: And L.A. sprinting rim to rim, trying to outrun Cardoso also. And so that's execution from the Valkyries.
0: Vandersloot pull up elbow jumper as she calls her number to Tyler Marsh. Dejanay Carrington will come off the bench for Marsh at the next opportunity. 10 on the shot clock now for the Valkyries. Burton off the cross, lays it up, too strong. Vandersloot directing traffic, finds an opening. Inside, Cardoso. That one doesn't go, looking for the whistle. And Cardoso takes the shot at Ami here. No whistle, the crowd wondering where it was. Williams still playing, trying to get into the post. Here's Ami here. Thornton off the handoff, two stop. Golden State just 2-9 to start this ball game. Sheldon, pull up jumper, back falls.
1: Chicago, that elbow area, They are getting to it at will. And they're hitting a lot of tough, like a lot of pull up jumpers. Those are the tougher shots. You give them credit, 6-for-9 from the field are the skies.
0: Don't analytics say the mid-range game isn't effective?
1: Well, don't tell them.
0: Gatney Williams. We'll head to the free throw line.
1: Well, that's who Gabby is, right? I mean, she's going to stabilize at all times. When you need a bucket, you need to take a deep breath and kind of recalibrate and give the ball to Miss Williams.
0: A 12-5 Chicago lead on the floor brought to you by AT&T. You see our lineups there. Williams misses the first. Aisha Koulibaly, Dejanay Carrington will check into the ballgame here for Chicago. And making her first appearance in the lineup since May 25th, Ashton Prechtel, because of the injury, Amy, to Kia Stokes, she's activated.
1: Yeah, listen, you kind of had a feeling that they were going to use a bigger body, and she's going to, like, she has one job. I mean, to try to get in there and make things tough for Cardoso.
0: Caitlin Chen, a fan favorite here, also into the ballgame for Golden State. Lead cut to 6 now for Chicago. Sheldon, snatch back. Koulibaly gets it back to her. Here's Carrington, 26 off the bench for Chicago in their loss to Seattle. Turnaround fader doesn't go as Anna Lassini pushes. Williams attacking Carrington, pull up. Gets the home soft bounce.
1: Now there it is, nice and easy. Again, Gabby with the ball in her hands, not surprised. Golden State's having a hard time completing shots they want, so it's a good look.
0: Carrington. Johnson was slow to get into the action offensively for Chicago. Williams trying to push a little pace here. Zana Lissini had the pocket picked by Carrington, and then Williams is going to get called for it.
1: Well, Chicago has owned the mid-range, but Gabby, and listen, they want threes, they want layups, but you take those because that's beautiful right there, rising fire.

0: Kia. Movement that inspires.
1: We're back here live in San Francisco, and you know, there is a really cool thing happening in the W right now, and it is 100% taking shape. It is the coaching tree of Becky Hammon, which is so fun to notice. You know, Becky Hammon grew under Greg Popovich, a great head coach of her own, and now she is starting her own coaching tree with Natalie Nicasse at Golden State and with Tyler Marsh in Chicago. I mean, when you think about what she was able to do with both of them having similar paths, neither of them anticipated being in this position. And when I spoke to Tyler Marsh earlier, he said, you know, we both came through the G League. We both had walk-on for scholarships, but neither of us anticipated being head coaching. What we thought was we were just doing what was best for Becky at the time and what was best for the players. Mutual respect between both. Megan?
2: Tarika, thank you so much. And I would say, Tarika, to that point, it worked out pretty good for all three. I do say so myself, Amy.
3: Yeah, you know what? I mean, you hear about their work ethic and how, I would say, they didn't take the elevator. They took the stairs.
2: Right.
3: They went through the process. They did it the hard way, but probably the better way. When you're a head coach, you want all those experiences. When you look at the way their teams play, both of these teams play hard. And I think that's partially or a big part of their, because their coaches' identities.
2: And it's easy to say that Natalie Nicasse, in a very quick time, has made an identity here in Golden State. Block from Zayla Lassini. Carrington back with it, though. 8 on the shot clock for the Sky. Kick out, Cloud, extra touch to Sheldon. The triple hits.
3: What a big knockdown from Sheldon, because Golden State scrambling, like they're forcing a late shot. Complete composure.
2: Williams attacking, kicks it to the corner. Charles up top. Zayla Lassini, the triple. She connects.
3: Zayla Lassini went 5 for 5 in LA a couple nights ago. So 6 for 6. And that's what they do. They touch the paint. They reverse the ball. They find the shot that they want.
2: Carrington tried to go inside to Cardoso. A miscommunication there. Zayla Lassini to Charles in transition. Off the mark.
3: This is Chicago with the great ball movement again. Getting into the paint, the extra pass up top, and where there's a closeout, the shot was better. And then again, you're touching the paint, ball side, get up top. And then the drift from Zayla Lassini into the center court right there. And so it's excellent offense, both sides.
2: ...15-11 lead here, 3 minutes to go in the opening quarter. Cloud off the screen, knocks it down. That was smooth.
3: And once again,
2: mid-range.
3: Mid-range.
2: They are 7 of 14 in this opening quarter so far. Here's Williams. Cloud with the rebound. Elizabeth Williams into the ballgame here for Chicago. Working with Cloud. Nice cut from Koulibaly. Zayla Lassini trying to get Carrington. And they're going to get a whistle on her. She was clean on that first sweep through, but then it was getting her in the face.
3: And then she put both hands up right after. But that's... Dejounte's not doing things half speed, right?
2: No.
3: Like, she's swinging hard and coming back up. Lovely chat with her this morning and shoot around. And she's going to be so important in this final stretch here for Chicago. And Cardoso, she said, hey, we still believe we could maybe push for the playoffs, so this would be a big win here.
2: Tiffany Hayes into the ball game and makes herself known with a corner triple. Good to see Courtney Vandersloot back into the ball game. Carrington attacking, blocked from Zayla Lassini. That's two blocks now for Zayla Lassini in this one.
3: At 6'2", she's got a bit of a height advantage, and so where Carrington certainly is explosive. You see how she's not straight line there? She's drifting out, and then the underhand, you're presenting the ball a little bit to a big, long defender.
2: Hayes with the steal. Lays it up and in. Cuts it to a one-possession ball game.
3: And now the crowd's rolling. This is a big possession for Chicago to get something out of it.
2: Carrington works off Williams over to Koulibaly. Now Vandersloot rises. That's off the mark. Krechtel trying to save it, able to get it to Hayes. Hayes pushing. They have an advantage. Williams and Krechtel able to get back now. Zana Lassini, 10 on the shot clock, works off Krechtel. Cross court to Hayes. Has it taken away. Good hands from Koulibaly. Vandersloot pushing. Over to Banham. Quick trigger. And Banham. It's what she does, Amy.
3: And Courtney Vandersloot knew it. She's like, everybody get out of my way. I got Banham. Do you see how quick she gets 2 feet down? That was a quick shot right there.
2: Does not need a lot of time. Chen attacking. Kicks it. Krechtel in the corner. Halfway down and out. Charles takes it right into the hands of Vandersloot. Misses the layup as Banham will now push up the floor. Koulibaly. And they're going to get a whistle as Koulibaly needs a moment.
3: I know the crowd doesn't like it, but absolutely the correct call. Unfortunate, awkward landing for Koulibaly, but if you look at where the hit happens, I mean, I agree with the call. Just a slight little lean.
2: Just enough.
3: Yeah, just enough.
2: I mean, just enough in the sense of you give the officials the window to make that call.
3: Yeah, and I mean, listen, her hands were up, but her body leaned a little bit.
2: Just like that? Lean with it, rock with it?
3: Yeah. Right into the middle.
2: 5-0 run right now for Chicago.
3: Rachel is walking around shoe rail with a $100 bill on her forehead today. I think she won the half-court shot. I mean, you money right now. And I said, that looks nice. Can I try it on? I'll wear it.
2: 6 on the clock here for Chen. Over to Zana Lassini to beat the clock. Does not go. Charles, offensive rebound, has it stripped by Banham. And the first quarter will come to a close as Chicago comes into Valhalla

0: market.
1: Our DraftKings player tracker. We'll take a look at Dejanay Carrington and Caitlin Chen. You see their numbers on what they're averaging this season. And DraftKings is the number one sports book for live betting. To get in on the action, download the app and use promo code GLASS when you sign up. And Chicago's offense, Amy, it has been, well, let's just call it what it is. They swung first.
2: Who's going to impose their will with their style? And Chicago absolutely did. When you look at their 24 points, 12 of them coming from the paint. Listen, they've taken up their 19 shots, 11 in the paint, zero free throw attempts. You know what that means to me? What we're seeing. There's not a whole lot of help defense. There's not a lot of backside rotation from Golden State. And so they're at layups at time. They're shooting close to 60%. Yes, they have definitely hit some nice mid-range stop and pop jumpers, but getting into the paint has been an issue for Golden State. And listen, I mean, they're the number one paint defense team. They give up less than 33 points a night. 12 already does the Chicago Sky have.
1: Well, quite frankly, they're the number one defense in the WNBA as Tiffany Hayes gets the bucket and we'll get a chance for one more at the free throw line.
2: Look at the nice pass. I mean, got Gabriella Hawkeyes a little off balance, did Hayes, and it's a tough finish inside. But this is a little, you know, Tyler Marsh alluded to this morning. He said, we're actually pretty good at swinging first. We punch first. Like, we do a good job of coming out and playing hard, but now we've got to figure out ways to keep swinging so we're not trying to push our way back in the game. So listen, you had a great first quarter. You have the advantage. How do you stabilize?
1: Find from Vandersloot, able to get that off the window.
2: You do wonder a little bit if the absence of Kia Stokes has gotten Golden State on their heels a little bit. It's the first game they've played without her all season. There certainly is an adjustment to not having your starting center. It's a great rim protector.
1: Burton off the pump fake. The three rattles home. That was a needed bucket for Golden State. And a delay of game is going to be called on Golden State.
2: Well, Chicago's grateful, like, definitely for that. Obviously, like, we want the delay game, but here's the thing. Golden State wants to get back and set up their defense. And so those little tricks, you don't want them if you're Chicago, that's for sure. Look at the pressure. This is why. Look at this Golden State half-court defense.
1: Eight on the shot clock here. Vandersloot with it. Six now. Here's Stevens. 4 seconds. 3 seconds. 2 seconds. Stevens lost the handles. Vandersloot has to let it fly. And a shot clock violation is going to negate it.
2: Well, that's what you get right there when you get Golden State connected and back, as you get a look at Kia Stokes, who's having an excellent season for the Valkyries. Look at the difference when she's on versus off. Defensively, I mean, she's such a big, great rim protector and presence inside.
1: Janelle Salon was beside her as well, too. A late scratch with knee soreness. Charles connects again from distance for the Valkyries as they've cut this to a one-point lead on a 6-0 run. Bantam, the deep three, hits it.
2: You got to buckle up tonight. I mean, Chicago is going for punch for punch. Not easy to do in this building, especially when you look at the last couple sequences. It's all Golden State.
1: To the corner. Charles couldn't connect that time. Bantam and Burton were fighting for the loose ball rebound. It'll be Sky basketball as Natasha Cloud returns to the ball game.
2: Look at the range and how quickly. Best shooters are visualizing that shot before the catch. And so the distance, you're not even thinking. You're sizing it up. Bantam, who's in her 11th season. She's a veteran. She's had some big moments, and her team needs her right now.
1: And don't get it twisted. Just because it's year 11, she can still put the ball in the hoop with ease.
2: Quickly.
1: Hawkes, nice finish, and she gets that high off the window.
2: Thank you.
1: Williams, the handoff to Hayes, gets doubled. Back to Williams. Now Charles, 10 on the shot clock. Charles attacking, a little show and go, comes back. Quickly up the floor to Jaquez. And Gabby Williams will get whistled.
2: Gabriella Jaquez, coming off that excellent national championship performance. I know it's a couple months later. We're still talking about it. Look at the finish right there. And that's why when you look at her draft, she went high, number 5 overall, because she could do things like that. Get downhill, tough finish.
1: Inside the Cardoso, able to use the size and strength on Thornton, which isn't easy because Kayla Thornton is one of the strongest players in the W.
2: And as a big, when you have a strong player underneath you, that can be so uncomfortable.
1: Williams off the low cross, gets the lay. 33-29 lead here for Chicago. Williams picked up her second foul of the ball game. Here's Jaquez, works off Cardoso, into the paint, taken away by Hayes, with Sheldon and Cloud to beat. Hayes sidesteps, and they're going to get a whistle, but Hayes looks like she might have turned that right ankle as she stretches it out a bit.
0: Chicago foul, 0.
2: We'll take a look at what happened. Definitely an awkward fall, and Jason Sheldon backpedaling to try to get it out of the way. Comes off a big steal defensively. Oh, there it is right there. Twist, foot-to-foot contact. That never feels good, but it comes off a big steal. Jaquez tries to get into the paint, and you saw the collapse, the quick collapse from Hayes, another veteran in this league in her 14th season. Pretty quick, isn't she? Wow.
1: 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Vegas hosts the team no one saw coming in Washington. And then Friday on ION, you've got the Fever and Dallas, Seattle and Portland. And then Saturday, CBS has Minnesota at Las Vegas. 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No free throws yet for Chicago. Cloud dumps inside. Cardoso gets doubled, plays through the contact, just couldn't get the finish. Tipped out as Hayes pushes. Three-point lead here for Chicago. 10 on the shot clock now. 6 seconds. Hayes, pump fake, attacks, kicks it. Prechtel in the corner, left it short, but a whistle. And Cardoso will be called for it.

0: Plus. With the assist brought to you by State Farm, the Valkyries recently got a visit from one of the best point guards to ever do it. Chris Paul and Kayla Thornton told me, you know, this was much more than just a cool visit. Paul shared some of his basketball knowledge with the team, particularly when it came to defending and playing the pick and roll. And she also said this was an opportunity to learn from someone who understands the game at such a high level. And for a team that prides itself on its defense, getting that kind of perspective is certainly a pretty valuable assist. Wouldn't you say, Megan?
1: I mean, that's pretty good. If you can get an assist from anybody, I think Chris Paul's a pretty good one. He knows how to find you, where to find you, especially in your shooting pocket.
2: Absolutely. And you're a sponge and you just take a couple things in. But when you look at Golden State, Kayla Thornton and Veronica Burton, they're two point guards and they play together. They play off of each other. They make life a little easier for Gabby Williams. They're very connected, this team, in terms of their roles and their unselfish style.
1: Amy, these are the first career free throws for Ashton Prechtel.
2: She
1: gets
2: three,
1: which is crazy.
2: Right?
1: Yes, yeah, and she gets three.
2: And they look nice.
1: Next week, WNBA Wednesdays on USA continue with another epic matchup. The Lynx show no signs of slowing down as they look to spoil Golden State's sophomore success story. Don't miss it next Wednesday at 10 right here on USA. And Golden State currently on a 6-0 run as Prechtel able to knock down all three to tie it at 33. Here's Hayes off the steal. Hayes able to give Golden State the lead.
2: Well, the backside anticipation to shoot that gap. One step ahead of everybody is Tiffany Hayes.
1: First lead of the ball game here for Golden State. Six on the shot clock now for Chicago. Here's that defense again you talked about, Amy, but they go quick inside as Williams couldn't get it to go.
2: We'll watch Tiffany Hayes, how quick she is. Straight line, right into the lane, and then a quick finish. You said it, Megan, first lead of the game, and it comes in that fashion, right? Like the stop to the run out and a little bit of a reaction, too.
1: Hayes will now have the assignment of Carrington. Off the sweep, step back to the middle. Nice finish from Carrington.
2: That's what she talked about this morning, is she is now comfortable initiating the contact. She will look for that little bump. You just saw how she uses it to her advantage.
1: Burton. Nice find from Prechtel. Thornton gets it back to Burton, who gets it back to her. 2 seconds on the shot clock, lets it fly. Doesn't go as Carrington collects. Carrington talked about that left foot sprain that she suffered, which she needed surgery. Here she is on the find of Stevens. Just not the right angle.
2: Well, watch this tough drive, and Hayes is so quick as a defender, but did you see that quick little lean in and how it kind of gave her just enough of a gap to come back the other way? And that's, like, especially with a foot injury, planting, that kind of stuff, that action, toughness, because you're coming down hard, the contact. It's not easy to come back to, and so when she's at full swing, good luck.
1: And she said she was a left foot jumper, and it was the left foot that she had the injury on. As Sheldon got her hand caught in the cookie jar, Gabby Williams gonna head to the line as there's more time on the meter.
2: So cool and calm is Gabby Williams. Look at the cross and then the swing back, and I mean, the foul doesn't distract her at all. I mean, perfect form. She's strong and just rises up, hangs.
1: Misses a three-point play opportunity. Coming up on 4 minutes to go here in the opening half. Cloud gets around Zandalasini, but Zandalasini using the length to get the deflection. And they're going to get a jump ball. It'll be Koulibaly and Zandalasini.
2: Megan, in the second quarter, you're seeing a lot more purple jerseys in the paint defensively. Remember the first quarter, wide open layups. Where is Chicago getting? They've certainly probably a spirited conversation from the Valkyries. in one of the timeouts to snap back into their defensive principles, because that ball is not moving around so smoothly.
1: Golden State wins the jump ball. Williams attacking Coulibaly. Gonna head back to the free throw line. To your point, Amy, this guy had 12 points in the paint in that first quarter. And they've got 20 total right now.

0: 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And if you haven't already, well, that just seems like a silly decision.
1: Can't help you with that. Look at Golden State. They're going a little small here with that substitution. And so I am anticipating a big defensive push right now from the Valkyries.
0: 8 of 11 from the charity stripe are the Valkyries. Williams with the steal. Chicago hasn't gone to the line yet. Williams, can she get back to it? Goes to Thornton, and it's taken away by Koulibaly. Tough pass. Kyla Charles ties it up. What a great defensive play by Charles.
1: Yeah, two consecutive great defensive plays from Golden State, who are simply just beating the offense to the position. Look at the feet holding strong and then just tracking the ball, getting two hands strong on the ball. They just outwork you when they're on defense, and certainly overwhelming when you got to see it for 40 minutes, if you see it for 40 minutes.
0: Chicago comes up with the jump ball. Here's Cloud. Gets by Zana Lissini. And these will be the first free throws for the Chicago Sky. And it's not until the 3:09 mark of the second quarter.
1: Yeah, but that's the great attack point right there. Tougher to help, tougher to clog the paint when you're coming straight down the middle if you have great spacing. Because that means you're not on a ball side. So if you're a perimeter defender, you can't just leave. And so that's a great decision there from Natasha Cloud.
0: Fridays, don't miss USA Network's newest scripted series, Anna Pigeon, based on the best-selling book series. The show follows National Park Ranger Anna Pigeon, as she uncovers deadly mysteries hidden within Glacier National Park. Catch it Fridays, 10 to 9 Central, right here on USA. I did catch it this Friday, actually.
1: I was going to say, that's my kind of show.
0: It was really good.
1: Crime and wildlife.
0: It was good. You would like it. You would very much like it.
1: Outside of basketball.
0: First episode hooked me.
1: Oh, boy.
0: We'll talk about it on Friday. Zana Lissini, baseline jumper, is going to send her to the free throw line. That was very poised. It was methodical in her movements. As we'll take a break here with them, it's a one-possession lead.

0: covering anything else.
1: When you pride yourself on defense, you should always have a good night. Golden State certainly snapping back into their identity here in the second quarter. 23 points in the second quarter, 10 of them off of turnovers. They're live ball turnovers, and Megan, this is the hard way to do it. It's backside rotations, it's collapsing, it's gritty, it's diving on the floor. The Valkyries have 7 steals, 5 of them coming here in the second frame. And when you look at Chicago and their struggle, they've made 5 shots, they have 5 turnovers. And so this is the recipe to winning for the Golden State Valkyries.
2: And you said the grittiness with this defense that Golden State has. Number one defensive rated team in the WNBA. And you think of, a lot of coaches will talk about, you know, obviously defense is effort. It's will, but it's also want to. You have to want to play defense, and you have to want to play defense for a full 24 seconds.
1: And the brand that this team has put together, right? The three-point shooting, the offense is fun, but what wins you games? That's on the defensive side of the ball, and that's why when you talk about teams that have a real shot here, I don't know how you discredit a team that defends the way that Golden State does, because some teams can score, but they're just not as interested in defending, and they can do both.
2: Some of the best championship teams lead with defense. Here it is again, Burton in transition, checking behind her. Zana Lassini gets it back to her in the corner. Williams with 10 to work with. Attacking Bannon, hangs. Doesn't go. Gets her own rebound, though. Here's Charles. Lines it up. Doesn't go. Stevens, the rebound. Three-point lead here for Golden State. Cloud gets it to Stevens. 8 on the shot clock. Got around Zana Lassini, who's looking for the hook.
1: Well, that's the right look from Chicago. Stevens with a huge size advantage and in great post position. That's kind of the when you give her, just give her the ball and get out of her way.
2: Under 2 minutes to go here in the opening half. Williams. Zana Lassini. Charles doesn't go. I don't think Zana Lassini expected to be as open as she did when she turned that corner. Carrington attacking. Dejanay Carrington will head to the free throw line.
1: Stevens may have gotten away with a little bit of a hook right there, but when you do that stuff every day, right? And Zana Lassini sure let everybody know, but I would say then Stevens went down and rebounded while she was guarding Gabby Williams. And so impact from Azuray here. Going back to Dejanay, you know she feels comfortable when she just came off the screen, had a really nice rhythm looking three, elected to put the ball on the deck and get into traffic.
2: That's the third on Gabby Williams, so Tiffany Hayes will come in. Carrington misses the first free throw, but splits the pair, ties it at 40. With a minute 12 to play here in this first half. Burton working off some screens. 10 on the shot clock now. Charles turns it over. Bannum gets it up to Cloud in transition. Too strong. Hayes is into the front row. Hayes slow to get up. Burton attacking. Burton, I don't know how she got that to go. Tiffany Hayes is hobbling on the defensive end. Carrington attacking her. Gets by. Hayes using the length. Comes up with a deflection and steal. And then the foul by Bannum. They'll get a transition take call. And Dejanay Carrington will have a conversation with Charles Watson.
1: It looks like she's trying to let the official know that she got raked across the arms. And fortunately, we get video replay. So from that angle, to me, it looked like Hayes got to the ball, but I didn't see the inside arm. Here we go. Thank you.
3: I mean, her hands are so quick. That's a tough one. Nonetheless, it live ball turnover, which that ends up being, turns into a transition look, and Chicago with the transition take foul because you just want it to stop for a second. However, it's costly, right? Because on top of the free throw, Golden State now gets the ball back.
2: With a three-point lead and 27.1 to go in this first half.
3: I'm not surprised, though. Chicago has played tough. They are in so many close games. And so you look at a 12-win team in August, you go, oh, you'd think this would be a win. It's not.
2: They got dogs on that bench.
3: Well, and they're missing some big ones. And that's where the unfortunate part for Chicago was this season. One thing you can't always control is those injuries.
2: Burton with 8 on the shot clock. 5 seconds. Hand off to Hayes, thought about it, 2 seconds. Hayes stepped through, lets it go, too strong. Koulibaly the rebound, 2 seconds now for Cloud. Checks it, 1 second, Koulibaly is late. As it'll be no shot for Chicago, but it will be a 3-point halftime lead for the Valkyries. Chicago swung first in that first quarter, and Golden State, using the shoulders of Valhalla, swung back.
3: But listen, Chicago also pushed back into the game. Not easy to do when the ball gets rolling in favor of the other team, particularly in this building. And so a nice opportunity for the Sky to recalibrate and see what they can come up with.
2: Courtside Combos brought to you by T-Mobile. Tarika Foster-Brasby with Tiffany Hayes.
4: Tip, you were all over everything in that first half, defensively, setting the tone, offensively. Just what were you seeing out there that was making it so easy for you to be effective?
5: Just making reads on defense. You know, reading the things that they give me. I'm seeing the passes before they pass them, so just trying to jump ahead of those.
4: Now, this team is relentless. What do you guys need to do in the second half to kind of separate yourselves?
5: Stay with it. I think we can communicate a lot more on defense. I think they got off to a hot start. So we know Chicago's a good team, so we definitely have to come back locked in.
4: All right. Thank you for your time.
5: Thank you.
2: Tarika, Tiffany, thank you so much. 3 steals for Hayes in that first half. As it's a 3-point ball game here. Now, here's Paris for a preview of what's coming up on American Express at the half.
6: Hey, thanks so much, Megan. I'll tell you what, the second game of this doubleheader is not disappointing. A 3-point game between the Sky and the Valkyries. Much to unpack. Plus, we're going to take a look at the other game in action tonight. Lynx in the Fire. Yeah, we got a lot to talk about. Stick around.
7: Why do they have us standing here with you? Nothing happening.
6: We're having fun. This is going to be great.

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2: It is a one-possession game out in Ballhalla. How about Gabby Williams getting downhill, finishing through contact, the and one. She has got 9 points so far, and oh, hit the two small. I missed that on the first one. It's time for a game you can trust, presented by American Express. And for the Valkyries, well, this has been a monster second quarter going into halftime, 27 points. And the one that I circled here, the free throws between the first and the second quarter, 12 free throw attempts for Golden State so far in the second quarter. Sets up a fun second half for us as we welcome you into our Stanford studio. I'm Paris Lawson alongside Renee Montgomery, Adona Thackey, and we are so lucky. We've got so much great action to break down. And let's start, Renee, with these Valkyrie, because I mean, we've talked about the fact that this is a team that likes to get things done by committee. They've always been a group that leads team first, and they are dealing with some injuries in this game tonight. No Kia Stokes, no Janelle Salon, but they're still getting it done.
3: Yeah, you can tell when a team is deep when, you know, like a lot of teams say, yeah, strength by numbers. But then when you lose a couple players, you start to see a difference. But with the Valkyries, they really are that way. Everyone on their team has scored except for Caitlin Chen. And I'm like, and she probably has a bucket on the way. Something to note, though, is that they lead the league in bench points per game. And Tiffany Hayes right now has 11, leading her team in points. Yep. Gabby Williams has 9. And this is just on any given night with the Valkyries. You don't know who could be the leading scorer. It could be Kayla Thornton. It could be Tiffany Hayes. It could be Gabby Williams. It could be Veronica Burton. That's what makes this team so tough. And, oh, by the way, I'm mentioning offense, and they have, like, the best defense in the WNBA. So
4: put them together.
3: On to you now next. that's it.
4: Well, to start off with Chicago, talking about their defense, I felt like offensively they did a really good job of moving the basketball. They got paint touches, putting Golden State Valkyries into scramble. A lot of what they were doing was just tremendous on the offensive end. If you see them forcing rotations, watch here. Natasha Cloud driving baseline. Look at all four of the Valkyries defenders facing their head. A beautiful dive from Koulibaly. When you have spacing, great reads are a lot easier to make. And then finding the balance with a three-point shot. Ooh. Rachel Banham, my goodness, she can shoot the ball. Just an overall great effort, I thought, offensively.
2: Yeah, you take a look at the numbers here between Courtney Vandersloot and Natasha Vandersloot and Natasha Cloud. You see, they have combined for 10 assists in this one. Scored or assisted on 34 of 40 Sky points. Yeah, that's a dynamic duo in the backcourt for the Chicago Sky. All right, let's take a look at the DraftKings second half game line. Golden State favored by 7.5 as the game heads into the second half. Valkyries lead by 3 at the break. Look at that Golden Gate Bridge just putting on a show for us out in the Bay Area. All right, we had one other game in action in the W tonight. The top-ranked Lynx taking on the Fire.
3: The spectacle!
2: All caught up on the highlights, plus news around the league. 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I like that.
3: It's done.
2: Yeah, that's a good one.
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1: We got one other game in action in the W tonight, and it's the Lynx out in the Pacific Northwest squaring off against the Fire. And spoiler alert, it's all Minnesota through the entire first half. This one currently in the third quarter, but through the first half, Minnesota with a strong lead. You see Winterburn there with a layup. But Minnesota, there's just too much firepower here. Olivia Miles.
2: And listen, the spectacle is going to be a top-tier name, first of all. And this is a
1: fabulous
2: top-tier player she deserves.
3: Do you know who else is a top-tier player? Nafisa Collier. You got her back in the lineup. Game over.
1: Give her her flowers. And just keeping it going out on the break. You see Courtney Williams.
2: A stud butt in the wild.
1: With the drive-in layup. Some numbers for the first half from Nafisa Collier and Olivia Miles. Leading the way with 14 points. But the spectacle with those 7 assists. Incredible stuff from the Lynx. It just rolls off the tongue. You know?
2: It's going to it's a generational nickname for a generational player.
1: Fantastic. Well, the Lynx looking for their third straight win and maintain their hold on the league's best overall record. And in other league news, a WNBA task force of Commissioner Kathy Engelbert, along with team presidents and general managers, met earlier today to discuss several topics, including transgender athletes and online hate towards players. Following the meeting, a league spokesperson issued this statement. Today's meeting covered a wide range of topics, including ongoing discussions on transgender athletes and the continued hate and vitriol directed at players online. We will continue to engage all league stakeholders in the coming weeks and months. We will approach these important conversations thoughtfully and in alignment with the values of our league. There are no immediate eligibility matters affecting the WNBA, and we strongly denounce the bad faith efforts to these topics to demean or marginalize others. All right, stick with us here. After the break, we'll get you back out to Valhalla. Amy and Megan will have you covered for the second half action between the Valkyries and the Sky.
2: We're out.
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1: Beautiful evening here in San Francisco. You're watching the WNBA on USA, presented by Dick's Sporting Goods. It's a 43-40 lead for Golden State as we welcome you back inside Valhalla. Megan McPeak, Amy Audibert with you. And Amy, that first half, specifically the first quarter, a lot of success offensively for Chicago. What did you like that you want to see them get back to?
2: Well, I thought they just played easy basketball, if that makes sense. Not easy to do against Golden State's great defense. And what you mean by that is you just take what the defense gives you. Here, Vandersloot's going to get a very tough screen from Camilla, so she's coming off and looking in a drop coverage. But where things go great for Chicago, look at the outside shooters. So they say space. That means the defenders aren't going to drop into the paint. It's an easy read. It's a mid-range jumper. How many of those has she hit in her career? And so for Chicago, when you're playing Golden State defense, you don't want to get too late into the shot clock because of how aggressive they are, and live ball turnovers will kill you. So sometimes you just got to take what the defense gives you. They're shooting 59% from the field. So I think Chicago's figuring some things out.
1: In 9 minutes, 3 steals, 11 points, 4 of 5 shooting was Tiffany Hayes. How great was she for Golden State?
2: She was tremendous. And by the way, does it all in under 9 minutes. You might not play a whole lot of minutes, but you have to play hard when you step in for the Valkyries. And Tiffany Hayes understands that. 4 for 5 from the field, but I love the 3 steals. To me, like, that's where, when you talk about the energy in the second quarter defensively that the Valkyries brought, Tiffany Hayes checks into the game and really, I thought, led by example. And that's the beauty of this team, is they get contributions from everybody. Veronica Burton leads their minutes per game. She's under 30 minutes per game. That is tremendous. And so when you're out there, you're going to be asked to play hard.
1: And as we get set for the third quarter, Tarika, you had a chance to catch up with Tyler Marsh.
3: Absolutely. And he said, you know, he likes what he's seen so far, but just wants to see this team be a bit more aggressive at the rim. He recognizes that they are still down in terms of free throw shooting, but he also hopes that they'll be able to get a few more calls to go their way this half. More importantly, he said, we need to contain them, get in the paint, and get Camilla some more touches. Megan?
1: Well, you know what, Tarika, I don't know if you just realized it. As you say that, they immediately first bucket Camilla Cardoso in the paint. 2 birds, 1 stone. How about that?
2: Yeah, I mean, it was as she was speaking. It was poetry in motion.
1: Gabby Williams comes back for the Valkyries.
2: Also, poetry in motion. I mean, it was just such a pretty looking shot there.
1: Isn't it great when everything comes together for you? A lot of bodies on the floor. Jump ball is called. Cardoso thought there was contact when she was trying to get some paint sealing.
2: Well, you expect both of these teams. This is what you expect from them, right? Like, either team relenting, willing to give up the rock, half a smile on Vandersloot's face. That's fun. But look at the position that Cardoso is able to establish. She is her head's under the rim. You have to give her that ball and not forget those two college teammates. Practice, a lot of practice together over at South Carolina. So I don't think that's much of a shocker for Leticia, that size.
1: No. And if Dawn Staley's watching, she's probably very proud of both of them.
2: Absolutely.
1: For the fight.
2: Yeah.
1: Here is a me here. Injury to Kia Stokes, got the start here tonight. Inside. Gets the pump fake on her former teammate. Just couldn't get the finish on that one. Vandersloot the other way. Cloud off the screen from Stevens. Goes back to her. Couldn't connect on that one as Amihir controls the glass. Zana Lissini. Step back three. Vandersloot pushing off the rebound. Inside to Cardoso. Williams able to read that well. A 3-on-3 here. Kick out. Burton the triple. Connects!
2: That is the epitome of the Golden State Valkyries. A live ball turnover through smart defense. Gabby Williams not allowing herself to get pinned. Jumps in front. Gets to the paint. Kick out 3.
1: 5-0 run right now for Golden State. And the hand-to-hand combat between Amihir and Cardoso continues.
2: We talk a lot about Gabby's offense and the trend this season, but defensively, she's still her too, not allowing herself to get pinned, but then look at straight line into the paint. Courtney Vandersloot leaves the shooter ball side because in transition you're scrambling and sometimes you make those decisions.
1: Deflected on the entry pass by Golden State. Zanna Lissini. Thornton. Attacking. Got Cardoso in the air. High off the window. And Tyler Marsh wants a timeout. What about the show and go from Thornton?
2: I like to call it sweet feet, and it certainly is. It doesn't matter what your size is. When you your feet do all the talking, they usually win. What a finish, and it's a great timeout for Chicago because this thing could get out of control real quick, fast, and in a hurry.

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1: 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Couple of Sky legends. One of them happens to be heading into the Naismith Hall of Fame this weekend.
2: Oh, well, that's going to be a tremendous event. W should be celebrating. I mean, we celebrate the legends, but also celebrating this, Megan. I mean, this is what you want in terms of the parity, the fight. And even Chicago at 12-21 is not a scheduled win. You are going to have to battle. And I've really enjoyed that this season. These teams are playing hard.
1: Sheldon in the corner doesn't go. Cardoso was fighting for that offensive rebound. And the deflection will be last touched by the Valkyries. And listen, at 12-21, as you mentioned, it's not a guaranteed win. Talking to the Sky this morning, they are confident that they can still make a run for the playoffs right now.
2: Well, you have to, right? I mean, what a push.
1: Burton off the miss. Throws it out of bounds. Her teammates check on her.
2: Well, if you're going to pull off big wins on the road like this, you have to capitalize off of errors.
1: Yep.
2: And so when you look at a possession like this, out of bounds, a quick hitter, what do you want to get to?
1: Cloud. Jumper doesn't go. Zanna Lissini with the rebound.
2: But that's that easy hit we saw early.
1: And Cloud able to deflect that out of bounds for Chicago. It'll still remain with Golden State. They hold on to an 8-point lead right now, just under 7 to play in this third quarter. Williams, too strong on the layup. Ami here, how about the effort trying to keep that alive? I know it goes the other way, but when your assignment is Cardoso, that's effort right there.
2: It has to be, and I mean, so much of it is positioning against her. You have to beat her with her feet because she's so good at owning her space and her size, especially when it's around the rim.
1: Got it on the pocket pass from Cloud, high off the window, snaps a 7-0 Golden State run.
2: That's a tough pass. It's a tough catch. It's on the deck. That's not in the air. Quick little two-player action.
1: Here's Williams. Tried to spin. Sheldon able to pick the pocket. They go inside again to Cardoso. And Cardoso will head to the free throw line. So to Tarika's point, but I'll let you go here for the pick and pop.
2: Yeah, I mean, little two-player action. And as I said, Chicago, when they just take, I don't want to say easy, but the simple play or just what the defense is giving you at the moment, they found success in this game. And right now, a huge size advantage inside. They're getting Cardoso touches.
1: Timeout that we'll take with them. Stay with us.

0: Universal Orlando Resort.
1: Welcome back. Earlier this year, Golden State had some great success. 9 straight wins. And you look at the success that teams have had when they've had 9 plus or more. And it's so interesting because when we spoke to Natalie Nakase before the game, she says we're not even playing at our best.
2: No, because they have to beat Vegas and they have to beat Minnesota. But this is not an organization that's interested in hearing about it's their second year of existence, right? Like, they are going for it. And, you know, when we talk about the balance in the minutes and how this unselfishness, Coach told us earlier today, she said, because I said, when you look at professional basketball teams, I mean, you usually get a couple players with 30-plus minutes. You usually get stars that want touches, that want minutes. And you just see balance on this team. But she said it was intentional. She learned from her mistakes last year. The coach of the year, the reigning coach of the year, said, I learned from my mistakes, because she said, it's a long season. Mm-hmm. I had 3 starters out in the playoffs. And so we asked them to play so hard that they built this program with characters that were not going to be looking for self. And it shows every single night, and that's why you see this building path, because they do what they're not going to win every game, but they play like a team every game.
1: 5-point lead here for the Valkyries. Xander Lissini off the pump fake. 5 seconds. Back and down on Sheldon. Goes into the body to create space. Count the bucket. And she's going to get a chance for one more.
2: Well, Xander Lissini has been looking for that look all night. She's looking to get over top of smaller defenders. She's not having a great shooting night in terms of what she's capable of, but that time gets to her spot. I think she's such a big piece of their puzzle, too, in particular because of her 3-point threat. Well, she gets going, she can just blow the roof off the building. But I also love that, I mean, she really looked to attack mid-range tonight. She's looking to get to spots where her advantages are. You see it over the top. So some players is just saying, I'm only taking threes.
1: Third on J.C. Sheldon. So Gabriella Hawkins checks into the ballgame for Chicago. Trying to get a touch inside to Cardoso, as Tarika mentioned, talking to Tyler Marsh. They are clearly making an effort to bring her more involved in the offense. 5 on the shot clock. Tiffany Hayes is grabbing at her left knee with a sleeve on it. It looked like there was some knee-to-knee contact.
2: Yeah, Cardoso set a monster screen, and when you set a screen with that much contact, you're usually wide open.
1: 7 of her 11 have come in this quarter is Cardoso, as they trail by 6. Xander Lissini again to the mid-post. 6 on the shot clock now for Burton. Burton trying to turn on Cloud. Lost the footing. It's Prechtl. Doesn't get the bounce on that. Cloud with the rebound. Cloud got it to Koulibaly in the corner, who knocks down the triple.
2: And she had to take that shot because Thornton is dropping off her to try to get double down on Cardoso. And so they're leaving Koulibaly wide open. You got to take that shot. It's kind of nice when you make it too, huh?
1: Helps with confidence as Hayes confidently attacks the rim. Koulibaly, to your point, not known as a 3-point shooter. Here's Cardoso. Golden State wanted to travel, but Cardoso will get to the free throw line.
2: To your point, I mean, Koulibaly, not even on the board really as a 3-point shooter, but sometimes it's more important to take the shot than make the shot at this point in a game. Like, you have to draw the defense out, which takes pressure. You want Camilla Cardoso in single coverage, and that helps with that right there.
1: Third on Xander Lissini, 0 of 17 from 3 before that corner pocket 3 from Koulibaly. As we take a look at the upcoming WNBA National TV schedule, Prime has you covered tomorrow with LA, New York, Washington, Vegas, and then ION on Friday, Dallas, Indy, Portland, Seattle. CBS on Saturday has Minnesota, Las Vegas. 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Tarika Foster Brasby, Megan McPeak, Amy Audibert with you. Hayes again in the mid-range. Five-point lead. Cardoso to Koulibaly. Crowd wanted the block. Chicago will get the foul.
2: Let's go back to the other end for a second. Tiffany Hayes, oh my gosh, let me show you all the experience. That's the read, right, to get Cardoso off her. Spinning back quickly, defense can't recover, but then how about the off-ball cut there from Koulibaly? Looked like a lot of ball from Brechtel, but contact. And so Chicago is doing a really nice job of moving the ball quickly. They are one of the top assist teams. Kyler Marsh told us earlier today that when they look at possessions, three-plus passes in half-court offense is where they usually find success. So they have got to continue to make quick reads, take the good shots, the open shots.
1: Free throw line, cut it to a four-point deficit. Whistle and a foul as Hayes and Carrington both end up on their backsides.
2: I mean, you're seeing full denial at half court. That is a tough matchup between these two players because to me they're very similar in size. They're quick. Look at this hustle and effort, and the official saying that it was Carrington's body that took Hayes down. It's got to be something, I think. I know she doesn't like it, but agree with that one. Maybe Tiffany doesn't maybe think it was a foul either. I don't know.
1: Hayes doesn't get that. Gets her own. A second chance opportunity for Tiffany Hayes in year 14. A six-point lead right now for Golden State. 3:04 to go in the third. Nice find to Koulibaly. Lays it up and in. He quiets the crowd here at Valhalla. Chen, 10 on the shot clock. Cross court, Hayes. Charles, offensive rebound. After the reset, Hayes has 7 to work with on the shot clock. Sizing up Williams. Attacking. Acrobatic finish and foul. Valhalla is coming alive, but Hayes is slow to get up.
2: Well, Tiffany Hayes has been taking a lot of contact all night. She asked for the space with the advantage. Look at the underneath and the finish. Yeah, tough rake across the face. I mean, the athleticism at year 14 is still just incredible. I mean, she picks her dribble up on the right side, ends up through 2 defenders on the left side, in her left hand. Come on now.
1: So the officials have gone to the monitor to see if it meets the criteria for a potential upgrade. Hayes, as you can see, is back on her feet, which is good. And Golden State has had the last 8 points scored by Tiffany Hayes. And it's crazy to think, like, keep in mind, Amy, Tiffany Hayes was retired and came back, played for the Vegas Aces, and has decided, like, I'm just going to keep playing because, as you mentioned, in year 14, like, I still got it.
2: Well, absolutely, and just the reinvigoration of coming to play for an organization like this where you're just going to be asked to go hard when you're out there, and you're going to be asked to contribute and be a piece of a puzzle to a winning team. And Dejounay Carrington, it's tough for her. It's kind of a hot topic with her swinging for the ball right now, right? But here's the thing. This is the type of player she is. She went vertical, came down on the face.
3: The contact does not meet the criteria for a flagrant foul. The foul does stand. We'll shoot 2 free throws and play off of that.
2: I agree with that. Yeah. I think she was going to block the ball. Whether you believe at home that she had the ability to or not, I think it's a hard foul, but I do believe there's a basketball play right there.
1: The only thing I disagree with is it should be one foul because Tiffany Hayes did make the bucket.
2: Yeah.
1: Amy said two.
2: Oh.
1: That's all I disagree with.
2: Well, I'm sure they'll figure that one out. Yeah, that was a brilliant finish.
1: Tariqa, you have more on Tiffany Hayes.
4: Well, yeah, because her veteran impact is just so more than just that she's shooting well and having a great game. I mean, at 35, 14th season, she's playing a major role for this team and, in fact, just moved into 10th among active players in scoring, passing swing cash for 28th all-time, and she's only 8 assists away from 1,000. So her impact and her ability to still play is most likely the reason why she decided to put her sneakers back on after she thought she hung them up.
1: Tiffany Hayes at the line.
2: Got 74 assists off the bench this season.
1: Yep.
2: I mean, you look at the scouting report. What's up there? She draws charges. Like, she's both sides, both ends, contributing at a very high level for this team. Completes the three-point play after one free throw.
1: Yes, and to her credit, Amy Bonner did look over and looked at me and just put up one finger. So I think she did realize it after the fact. Elizabeth Williams inside. Hook shot doesn't go. Gabby Williams, the rebound. 19 points in this ball game for Tiffany Hayes in 13 minutes. Here's Hayes going at Carrington again. Charles gets a nice little drop in the paint. Largest lead right now for Golden State. Deflected out of bounds by Ami here.
2: Cutting without the ball in your hands. So important. This is why. A lot of attention on the ball on Hayes. I get it. Now with Charles with an excellent, just finding space.
1: Carrington working off the screen, attacking. Too strong. Hayes the rebound. And Dejanay Carrington is going to get called for a technical foul. She's had a frustrating night when it comes to calls not going in her favor on the offensive end.
2: Yeah, I mean, she's 1-for-6 from the field. She was 7-for-10 a couple nights ago, right? There's definitely going to be a reaction to the official. Kind of saw that coming in real time. Yeah, let's not forget, she got to the free throw line 10 times a couple nights ago in Seattle.
1: And, yep.
2: And so she's not coming up with those calls tonight. She's only been there for 2 shots.
1: And you see the numbers. We mentioned the frustrating night tonight. And after being assessed that technical, Amy Bonner did give Dejanay the chance to voice her opinion and her frustrations. And then they parted ways and walked away from each other.
2: Yeah, and this is where Dejanay's got to let her game do the talking, like we saw on Monday night, you know?
1: And listen, she made a huge name for herself coming into this league with her defense, so she prides herself on it. As Caitlin Chen gets Valhalla on their feet. An 8-0 run for Golden State. With the steal, has Carrington to beat, lays it up and in, and Tyler Marsh has seen enough. Just under 90 seconds, it's a 10-0 run, and Valhalla is rocking.

0: next week. WNBA Wednesdays on USA continue with another epic matchup. The Lynx show no signs of slowing down as they take their talents to Valhalla to spoil Golden State's sophomore success. Don't miss it next Wednesday at 10 right here on USA.
1: Well, that's such a big game for Golden State because they've got to beat the best teams, right? If they want to feel like they're confident, they're going to push to get into the finals. They're going to have to beat Minnesota, and certainly at home. The brilliance of this Valkyries team, you're seeing it. Hayes and one, a Chen three, and then Williams steal the score. They are so balanced. It's not one star. It's multiple efforts.
0: And those multiple efforts have allowed Golden State to shoot 65% in the third quarter alone. Here's Banham for three. That's off the mark. Williams with the loose ball rebound. Banham left open.
1: Not going to miss two on that possession, right? I mean, her adjustment, and I mean, the second one doesn't touch net. She's just so fun to watch because, like, that green light.
0: 10 on the shot clock now for Golden State. Here's Amir. Hayes, who's been hot in this third quarter. 4 seconds. 2 seconds. Chen. Connect! 4 seconds. Was all Golden State and all Valhalla. It's a 72-58 lead heading to the fourth. You're watching the WNBA on USA, presented by Dick's Sporting Goods.

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1: Yeah, I'm glad you said moments because there have been many, but crowd favorite, Kaylin Jenn gets everybody going. Live ball turnover, steal the score. They have 19 points off of turnovers. There's two right there, but then watch Courtney Vandersloot for 1 second, loses Chen, same spot. And I mean, it's a 13.

0: lead. It is now the Golden State Valkyries' largest lead at 14, and it happens so quickly. We see it time after time in this building. And so when you look at the first couple minutes of the fourth quarter here, they are crucial. If Chicago wants to fight back into this game, I think 14's got to be the most you're down all night.
1: Much like that first quarter, to your point, Amy, Chicago has got to swing and swing quickly here to start this fourth quarter, as that a lead doesn't want to balloon if you're Tyler Marsh.
0: No, that, you have to believe that Camila Cardoso is going to touch the ball. That's where they found a lot of success.
1: Here's Cloud off the screen. Doesn't go. Hayes with the rebound and the push. Hayes being chased off some screens by Cloud. Now switched on Coulibaly. Attacking. And a turnover there. One of the few miscues by Golden State. Bannum, step back threes off the mark. Chen with the rebound. Cloud. Cardoso had a great seal, and a tough pass is taken away by Chen.
0: And Chicago just not capitalizing off of misses and turnovers on the other end.
1: Half the battle is getting the ball back in your possession, but you've got to capitalize when you trail by 14, as Hayes will go back to the free throw line to try to add to this.
0: And that's where you play Golden State. They're going to spread you out. They've got guards that are so explosive, and while they're not isolation players, they can get into the paint and initiate big rotations and big plays. And Hayes tonight has been at will, getting to her spots at will.
1: 20 points on 8 of 11 in 16 minutes. And you want great entertainment without the hassle of another subscription? Download the Fandango app today and stream movies and series free. Any screen, anywhere, anytime. It's entertainment made easy. Just press play. Fandango. We love fans and fans love free.
0: Did you say free?
1: Sure did.
0: Say it again.
1: Free 99.
0: Favorite word right there. With Carrington checking in for Coulibaly, kind of get the idea here that Tyler Marsh knows there has to be a push right now. This is it right here. Because it is going to require so much energy to push back into this game.
1: So there's a stoppage right now as Chicago's team security has stepped out along with arena security representatives. Carrington went over to one of the officials, as you see Sarah Williams there, to say something. So that is what is being handled at the moment. As the officials are pulling arena and league security representatives.
0: Carrington also just said something. There's a conversation with a fan sitting on the sideline.
1: So the officials are trying to get the teams back out, as arena security will now deal with this. So they will go and have a conversation.
0: I don't know what was or wasn't said. I will say respect for the players is something, right, especially right now, that is being taken very seriously from everybody around the league, as it should be.
1: Hayes knocks down both free throws. Here's Bannum. Floater in the paint, doesn't go. Krechtel able to control the glass, but keep Cardoso off of it, and that's the important part.

0: Mitchell and Harrington trip up. Here's Charles, now Williams. Six on the shot clock. Williams. Jumper doesn't go. Banham the rebound. Sheldon. Deflected out of bounds by Charles, but if she keeps it inbounds, excuse me, Kyla Charles lays it up and in. 7-0 run right now for Golden State.
1: Live ball turnovers. And I mean, the Sky are just unable to capitalize on anything here to start the fourth quarter. Big trouble for them.
0: Cardoso inside. A whistle going to be called on Prechtl. And Camilla Cardoso will head to the free throw line.
1: Well, there's the extra effort right there. Can't let that flow out of bounds. That's a couple points. Go take those. To me, those are the plays, too, that galvanize a team. Everyone's having fun. It's professional basketball. You're not feeling bad for the other side, right?
0: No.
1: Golden State team has been very open about the fact that they're not where they want to be. They want to keep building. And so I'm not surprised to see players finishing off plays like that. It could have been out of bounds. Could have been going the other way. No, not good enough. They have had their eyes on a big prize.
0: League's best bench in the WNBA continues that as they have 40 points tonight, 22 of them have come from the 14-year veteran in Tiffany Hayes. Zana Lissini lost the handoff. Can Chicago take advantage off of this turnover? They try to get inside to Cardoso and do. And she had a great seal and finish. And Natalie Nicasse is frustrated with that defense.
1: Well, J.C. Shelton did the right thing and made the extra pass for a better passing angle. So that's composure and response from the Sky.

0: at 7:30 p.m. Eastern. It's on Prime.
1: From the moment Shamiqua Hosclaw stepped onto the court at Tennessee, she played with passion, toughness, and an incredible will to win. Shamiqua, congratulations on your well-deserved induction into the Naismith Basketball Hall of Fame. Your legacy goes far beyond basketball. You changed the game, and you continue to change lives. Welcome to the Hall of Fame. You deserve it, and I love you.
2: So this Saturday is a big day in basketball as one of our teammates will be inducted into the Naismith Hall of Fame along with some of the greats in the WNBA, Candace Parker, Elena Deledon. So you know what? I had to now give a shout out to my teammate and rock her as we head into Hall of Fame week. You know, take it back to the Mystics days for Shamiqua Hosclaw.
3: Yeah, it is celebration. I mean, it's not just a day. You go hard for a week, but I mean, listen, it's been one of the highlights of my summer is having the opportunity to work with her because I've never met her before, but certainly watched her. She is one of the most kindest, beautiful souls, and she's a champion for her off the court and mental health and all that, but on the court, oh my gosh, and so certainly deserving, and I think I speak for a lot of people when I say we're so excited for Shamiqua and her opportunity to get inducted to the highest of honors this weekend.
2: Practil called for her fourth. So her, Elena Deledon, and Candace Parker, that's a pretty solid representation along with the 96 U.S. women's basketball team among the honorees and inductees as Cardoso misses. And the loose ball is picked up by Burton. A 76-61 lead. Still lots of basketball here for Chicago, but they've got to get stops and scores. Zanda Lassini ran off the three-point line. Pull-up jumper is good. Cloud quickly back the other way. Count the bucket. And she'll get a chance for one more.
3: Well, that's the first quick response from the sky we've seen in a while. More of those needed, but getting stops on the other end, crucial. Vanda Lassini's going to get run off a three-point line, right? And so she's looking for that mid-range jumper, and that's a nice connection for her. The coach doesn't like it. It's an easy, soft touch foul, and Cloud didn't seem to get disrupted too much.
2: Chen now with it, comes back to Burton. Has Cardoso on her. Five on the shot clock. Burton, step back. Oh my!
3: Kind of knew that was coming, huh?
2: Bana can't answer. And a loose ball will go out of bounds. They call that a long two from Veronica Burton, but it counts either way.
3: Well, Veronica Burton always 100% of the time makes the right decision. That's what Tyler Marsh told us, and that's the right decision. Doesn't want to take the big to the rim, not a whole lot of time, but the step back creates the space to get over 6'7".
2: The officials chatted about something, and then Charles Watson ran over. I don't know, Amy. It looks like there's space in between her foot and the line there. Here's Zanda Lassini attacking Cloud. Couldn't get the finish. Cardoso with the rebound. Cloud pushing. Sheldon tried to go to the corner to Bantam, but it's taken away. Burton up the floor to Charles. Able to collect and finish.
3: 25 points off the turnovers Golden State's up to, and it's unfortunate. Chicago's shooting 48% from the field. They're not having a bad shooting night when they get the shots off.
2: This is the best defense in the WNBA. Cardoso. It'll be side out of bounds. Cloud works off Cardoso, rises from three. Off the mark, Cardoso offensive rebound and finish. '82-'66. Charles worked off Prechtl, goes back to her on the roll. And deflected out of bounds. It'll stay with Golden State. They'll have eight on the shot clock.
3: Now, what an excellent opportunity for Prechtl. Developmental player who, by the way, sometimes it could be 60 minutes before the game before you get activated, right? And so you just have to be ready. Kind of had a feeling with Kia Stokes out there, we're going to look for a big body. For her to have the opportunity, because you just don't know what your rotation, who's going to have to step up. But for her, I love the way the Valkyries have used her tonight, given her this opportunity. But really, let's see what you got when you're out there, because you never know. And I think she's been really, like, pretty solid.
2: Fourth on Sheldon. Here's Zandala Sini. As Cloud helps her up. And one more at the line for Cecilia Zandalasini.
3: She's got great body control. Like, watch when she hangs it in the air right here. It's just a little contact, but she's up in the air. So definitely the right call. But my point is that we've seen her so many times tonight just kind of hold and hang. She's a 6'2". She's got a really nice size. Like, she's not a tiny little guard hanging, so definitely a great skill set for her.
2: Quick inside touch. Cardoso gets it back. Second opportunity doesn't go. And Camila Cardoso is trying to impose her will right now to cut into this lead.
3: Well, you said it earlier, Megan, talking to her today. It's your job. It's professional basketball. And so she understands what her job is. And competing on the glass, absolutely one of them.
2: Fifth on Prechtl.
3: Chicago, who averages close to 90 points a game, sitting at 66. Golden State's scoring defense is ridiculous. They give up an average of 77 points a night. It's funny, you look at the pace stat, and it really surprised me. The pace of the Valkyries is actually ranked 15th in the league and last possessions per game. But it's because they grind you out on defense. Like, they chew up time because of how hard they work defensively. And so we told Gabby Williams that today, and I don't think she believed us, because she was like, we don't play slow. No, no, no. Like, it's, you play fast, but it's just your possessions are down in a game because of the clock. And also offensively, yes, they can play fast, but they also are so good in patience. Like, good passes, good shots to great shots. And so they just have less possessions in a game. Look at that. Last in pace, but one of the best teams in the league. You don't see that often, especially when they're not the biggest team either. Like, they're fast. They're smaller. You'd expect them to play fast.
2: Cardoso up to 20 points now in this ball game. 4 minutes to go here in the fourth quarter. 85-68, Golden State lead. Zandalasini back to the mid-range. Prechtl trying to keep it alive, but can't. Cloud with the rebound. Here's Bannum. Tried to drop off to Cardoso. Good defense by Prechtl. Ten on the shot clock now for Golden State. Chen attacking. Too strong on the window. Prechtl offensive rebound. They're going to wave it off and call it on Cardoso.
3: And look at that offense, though. I mean, they basically just spaced out, gave Caitlin Jenn the opportunity to go isolation, but it's the extra effort there from Brechtel that the bench is up, they're clapping and they're excited. And I know you talked about the bench early being the number one scoring bench in the league right now, averaging just over 35. They're averaging 35.7 points a game, Megan. That's on pace to be the highest in league history. And so it really is a special thing that depth is doing.
2: 3 seconds here for Burton. Has it blocked by Cardoso. Gets it the loose ball. And they'll get a shot clock violation. So one of the few miscues for Golden State. What hasn't been a miscue is their defense, as you mentioned it. A franchise-tying record, 15 steals right now.
3: And let's not forget the first quarter, where especially maybe the first half of the first quarter, a little stagnant defensively. So a lot of that, I mean, second quarter down, they got after it.
2: Carrington. Charles with the defensive rebound. Nice find from Charles to Zanellini. Gets to Burton. That's off the mark. But Charles chases it down. They're going to wave it off and say Cardoso on the floor.
3: Well, what you have to love is, like, the crowd is so into this.
2: Yes.
3: Not the tightest of games, but the fans don't go anywhere.
2: Neither are we.

0: 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Let's go places.
1: We've reached the fun hours here in the studio. You know, the caffeine's flowing, post-game about to be showing, and we got a lot to talk about here. A real barn burner out in the Pacific Northwest. Plus, we got to give some love to our teammate, Shamequa.
2: Yes!
1: Hey, Renee, remind me, what time is it about to be?
2: USA and Chill, baby. I'll see you soon.
3: Welcome back to Golden State. We're talking about the bench, and you're certainly seeing it again tonight. It's why they're the best in the league. 42 points so far, and 22 of them coming from Tiffany Hayes. It's not just her, though, and this is any given night. Any one of these players can step up and have a big one. Kyla Charles with the stop to the score, the extra effort, setting a tone and keeping it there. I mean, it's the second unit. It's first class. Caitlin Shen hit two threes, and it was the timing of the threes that were the most impactful. This bench tonight is 15 for 26 from the field. Golden State has taken 62 shots, 26 of them coming from that second unit. They trust these women to come in, sustain, or push forward, and it's a big jump from last year. Even though last year was third, look at the number jump, and I said that 35.7 is on pace for the most. And Vegas, their bench had averaged 35, which was the most in league history back in 2020. Guess who was a part of that right there, right? And Natalie, Coach Nat, but that was a team that also went to the finals. They didn't win, but they got to the finals. They met a Seattle team that at the time was super special. But that second unit is so important when you want to make deep runs. And they're producing every single night.
4: Nadia Fingal and Yuste Otite getting some action here with Golden State in control of this one as they lead at 87-68. As Charles comes down with a rebound, coming up on 2 minutes to go here in this fourth quarter. Inside, Fingal goes to Charles. Nice find and finish. Largest lead for Golden State. Sheldon got downhill, misses, got her own rebound. Extra one to Carrington. That's short as Golden State will take possession.
3: They are almost at 90 points. That's the other thing. I know we've been talking about their defense, as we should be. There's the vets there from Chicago. Another game on this road trip. But Golden State's been able to. So let's not forget, they were shooting 33% from the field the first quarter. They didn't come out hitting shots. They recovered. It started with their defense.
4: Carrington is going to get called for it. As this road trip continues, it will conclude on Sunday against Seattle. Once again, they'll see them in Golden State. This is the first of a three-game homestand. They'll have a couple days off. Then they'll host the Wings on Monday. And then the Lynx on Wednesday.
3: Yeah, they're not easy, but it's favorable when you're at home and you have some time off, especially because you got to believe that most teams are trying to finish strong into the break, into the World Cup, the FIBA window there, the first couple weeks of September. And when you look at how tight the standings are, you've got to finish tough. Like, you can't let go of the rope. And listen, some of these players and coaches will be in Germany competing for their countries.
4: Here's Carrington. Mid-range jumper doesn't go. It will stay with Chicago, though. And you can see offensively the frustration for Carrington off of that great game the other night. And the Valkyries, they want to get a win against Vegas and Minnesota. That's where Natalie Nicasse feels they haven't proven themselves yet.
3: It certainly is a measuring stick. But I will say, they've taken care of business. After this one tonight, they're going to be 8-1 at home against teams that are under 500, right? Like, that's taking care of business. They're going to be 13-2 against under 500 teams on the season. So that's always, to me, a sign of a good team. Like, when you are taking care of business. And it's not to say that Chicago didn't come in and compete hard, or some of those under 500 teams are not competing hard, because they certainly are. But you're still finding ways to win those games.
4: And Valhalla will continue to be one of the toughest places to play, as Golden State will improve to 14-4 at home. And Chicago will continue this road trip as they continue as Sheldon knocks down the three.
3: You kind of have to believe that Golden State is going to be a free agency, a destination, because it's beautiful, like, outside, but inside this building is so special. The second season of their franchise, and this is who you are? Come on.
4: Golden State will take the shot clock violation here. As the former assistant coaches and friends share a moment with 3.1 on the clock here. And this sophomore success season will continue on for Golden State. And the homestand starts with a very convincing win over the Chicago Sky.
3: And what you have to appreciate is it didn't start easy for them. The first quarter, they did not look like themselves. The first half of that first quarter, they snapped back into it and got the game where it needed to be. And it's business. It's 1-0 today. And that mission, well done.
4: And we talked about in the open, with Nokia Stokes, you wondered how the paint protection and also activeness for Golden State would be. Well, they had the paint point advantage, 42-36, over the Chicago Sky.
3: It was one of the better paint scoring teams, and so they got the game exactly where it needed to be. And a little bit of everything, tough defense, you saw the three-point shooting, but really you saw just balanced contributions, and that's when this team's at its best.
4: 48 points from their bench. And I think Natalie Nicasse, the one mistake she made last season that she told us, as you talked about, was not going into her rotation enough. Doing it now, I think that mistake has turned into a fantastic point of emphasis for them.
3: And there's just been such a buy-in. I might not be out there for 35 minutes, but I'm going to go hard when I am out there. And it's going to be hard to pull that back from this team, right? I mean, we're three quarters through the season. It's been so successful. It's not going to be perfect every night. But to me, there's just a sense of togetherness with this team. And, I mean, you're seeing it's wins.
4: Tarika Foster Brasby is joined by Gabby Williams.
5: Gabby, you guys took control in this second half and never let it go. Just what was the difference for you guys that you were able to pull away?
6: To pace, but I mean, also, I just want to shout out Ashton Bretschel for just staying ready. She was working really hard off the court, and the minutes that she gave us today were huge, but it was definitely a team effort.
5: 42 points tonight from this bench, but you touched on it. Tiffany Hayes, just, my God, what does it mean to have a vet like that you can trust to come off and have a performance like that?
6: Yeah, it means everything. She led us on the offensive side and defensive side tonight, and so we're really lucky to have her.
5: Last question for me is, as you guys are looking forward to this final stretch of the season, a performance like this, how does this prepare you for what the postseason could feel like?
6: I still wouldn't say we put four quarters together. We started off really slow, but I'm really glad that we didn't give up our lead tonight and that we really stayed focused, and that's what we're going to need come playoffs.
5: All right. Good luck. Congratulations.
6: Thank you. I'll take you telling us good
4: luck. Gabby, Tarika, thank you so much. And Valhalla did not disappoint. The 20-point win with the fans on your side. Don't go anywhere. The WNBA on USA postgame presented by Ford is right around the corner. The final score once again, 91-71 Golden State. Paris, take it away.
1: Thank you, Megan. Yeah, strong night of our W header, strong performance from the Valkyries, and you're going to want to stick around. We'll break all of that down. We'll also give some love to our friend, our teammate, Shamiqua Holtzclaw.
4: Oh, yeah.
1: And it's just fun vibes around here. USA and chill, you don't want to miss it. I'll tell you what, more after this. We'll be right back.

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2: Would you believe me if I told you that this was a three-point game at halftime? But Tiffany Hayes had different plans. 22 points off the bench. How about that bucket in the Valkyries? They get a 20-point win out in Ball Hollow.
3: Up and under, two defenders with the left. That's got to make Sports Center, baby.
2: Come on.
3: Loving basketball for anybody that doesn't.
2: Time now for our four keys to the game. Speaking of Tiffany Hayes, off the bench, a season high, 22 points. That's the most since July of 2025. That's not it, though. The rebounds, the assists, the steals, and speaking of Tiffany Hayes, plus the birthday bird herself. Yes, happy birthday, Violet.
4: Happy birthday,
2: Tiffany Hayes, Violet, out in Ball Hollow.
3: Oh, this is great.
2: Tiffany, thanks so much for taking the time. And first thing I got to ask you, Chicago, they kept this game so close in the first half, but you guys able to take control. How were you able to get this back on track in the second half?
5: Man, just getting back to our ball. You know, Chicago's a really good team. I think our communication, we stepped it up a lot. And just reading their plays, knowing our personnel, and I think we started to help each other a lot more, and we ended up getting a lot of steals and turning that into points at the other end.
3: Big facts, big facts. Y'all had 48 points off the bench. You were 8 for 11, 5 for 7 from the three-point line, 6 rebounds, 5 assists. Yes, talk to you, nice. Going. But I got to ask you, though, what type of bird behavior are y'all going to get in tonight? It's a real one's birthday today. Day. What y'all got?
5: Oh, we finna get lit. It's Violet's birthday. We going,
2: Go Violet. Go
3: Violet. Way to turn up, Kier.
5: Appreciate y'all.
6: Tiffany, defense has been your guys' identity. 25 points off of turnovers. What allows you guys to be so disruptive?
5: Like I said, I think our communication has really stepped it up. Being there for each other, we're always like, we got to be in the shifts, we got to be there to help each other. No man's got to be there. You know, we have a bunch of principles that we have to stick to. That's really Valkyries basketball, and I think we did a lot of that tonight for most of the game.
3: Yeah, so speaking of that, Coach Nicase talked about last year that she didn't get into her rotation early enough. But this year, it seems like it's the complete opposite, because I think one of the scariest things about this team is on any given night, you have no idea who's going to be the leading scorer. How do you guys approach that? Is it like the hot hand, just feed it, or what's the thought process there?
5: For sure. I mean, we just know our roles. Whether you're starting that game, whether you're coming off the bench, you're with your unit, and I think we've really like honed in to like who our unit is, who we're out there with, and we just know how to move with each other. We know each other's tendencies now, and we're still learning each other. We're getting better at it, but at the end of the day, I think we're ahead of the game right now, so it just looks good for us right now.
3: Facts.
2: Can I just say, Violet really understood the assignment.
3: Yes.
5: Violet, man, the fit, she got
2: head.
5: A new fit on.
2: Please tell her, said, happy birthday.
3: Happy birthday to ya. Happy birthday to ya.
2: Oh, it's a party out in Ball Hollow. Tiffany Hayes, thank you so much for the time. Great game tonight.
5: Thank y'all. Appreciate you. Love you, Mom and Dad.
3: Okay.
2: All right, now we see you, girl.
6: I was about to start singing one time for the birthday.
2: One time for the birthday. It is all love out in Ball Hollow. I tell you what, it is never a dull day out in the Bay Area. And some highlights from this game. Tiffany Hayes getting going in the second quarter. Mind you, take a look at the score. Don't let the final score fool you. This was a tie game in the second quarter. Gabby Williams with the and one through contact.
3: And that's what they can do, though. They have so many weapons that as you're watching, we was walking at 35-35. Now we have a three from Veronica Burton. We had a steal from Tiffany Hayes. Now we got an up and under and one. Oh. This is what they do in spurts.
6: Well, can we not forget about, too, aside from this nasty move, Caitlin Chen, who's been stepping up. You talking about that bench production, just being able to find their shots.
2: Did someone say Caitlin Chen?
3: Bow!
2: Right on cue. Unbelievable. Valkyrie's really pulling away with this one. And speaking of which, how about this breakaway layup here for Kayla Charles?
3: And that, look how many different people we watch score. Mm-hmm. Just this highlight alone. There, a lot of people say strength in numbers. They got it.
2: Well, this wasn't the only game in action. The first game of our doubleheader, you see the absolute forces that are unavailable for the Wings in this game. No Jessica Shepherd, no AZ Fudd. But then you had Alanna Smith.
3: And you're going to see no Paige Bueckers made shots in the first half. That's why we're in the third quarter
2: third
3: now.
2: Third quarter, fast forward. Paige Buckets.
6: What?
2: Make held, great plays. Held scoreless in the first half. But then she would finish ultimately with 22 points on the night.
3: And in that first half, though, this is the sign of a good player. Great play. Kiki Rice played great. I hate to see that she went out today. But this, Paige had an impact on the game in the first half without scoring. Of course, you need her scoring and want her scoring. But it's not that she was ineffective in the first half.
6: I will Maria say, Mabry.
2: Yeah, go
6: Kiki
2: ahead.
6: Kiki Rice, just to the defensive assignment, holding Paige Bueckers scoreless in that first half. I mean, obviously, wings came off here, but a really tremendous job.
2: Arike, downhill. So strong through contact, gets the and one. She finished with 21 points in this game. And Paige Buckets, top of the key.
3: It range.
6: Money, like you.
2: And the Wings snap a three-game losing streak. And as we take a look at our standings, did we sense some movement tonight? The Dallas Wings, who were eighth going into the night, have now jumped up to seventh ahead of the New York Liberty. Still a nice lead ahead of the number nine seed in the Portland Fire, who currently are 14 games behind. All right, let's get you to our very own Leah B. Olson, who caught up with Arike Ogunbowale after that Wings game.
7: Arike, you guys hung in there on this one. You end your three-game losing slide. You get back into it. What was it? You were playing with a special aggression tonight. What did you see on the floor?
8: Yeah, the threes weren't falling, so just trying to get to the rim. They were fouling a lot. Definitely had too many turnovers, but we were being aggressive, getting to the hole, trying to get fouls and trying to finish. So that's what we did.
7: Alanna Smith really stepped up in this one, and I know you guys have been looking to her to have this type of game. What did you see from her?
8: Yeah, well, that's the kind of player she is. She's had a lot of unlucky injuries, you know, with her concussion, broke her nose, like a whole bunch of different stuff. But she's a fighter, and this is exactly why we wanted her here. She's a great player, great leader, great defender, great scorer. So she played really well.
7: And your backcourt is just so strong. We know what you did on this court tonight, but Paige Bueckers slow in that first half to score, but in the second half came alive. What do you enjoy the most about playing with her?
8: Yeah, she can get hot at any moment. I mean, I know she was frustrated in the first half, but I don't think anybody else was worried because we know that she can score in bunches, and she did exactly what we needed her to do even more. So always proud of her.
7: And lastly, what do you guys need to do now to continue this and hold on to that A spot?
8: We want to do more than hold on to the eighth. We want to, you know, move up, but just keep stacking wins. I mean, we had a losing streak, but hopefully this starts a winning streak, and we got two good games on the road, so just get ready for those.
7: Arike, thanks for your time.
2: Thank you, Leah and Arike. And, man, some great action around the league tonight. Stick around. We'll get you all caught up with the barn burner that took place out in the PNW. More after this.

0: market.
1: Every Wednesday, the WNBA is on USA. Wednesday, next week, the Valkyries welcome the Lynx into Ball Hollow. But don't expect Minnesota Nice. With feedback in the game, the Lynx have no signs of slowing down as they look to spoil Golden State's sophomore success story.
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3: Man, what a couple weeks we've got lined up for you here on USA Sports. The top two teams in the WNBA will meet not once, but twice as Golden State hosts Minnesota next Wednesday. Then the Lynx and Valks meet again the following Monday. And then following the FIBA World Cup break, USA Sports will have a buffet of nine games in the league's final week of the regular season as the push to the playoffs continues. Well, a great game took place out in the Pacific Northwest, but it certainly didn't appear that way in the first half. The Minnesota Lynx squaring off against the Portland Fire. Take a look at this score for a minute. You see Olivia Miles gets downhill. It's a 10-point game. Yeah, that margin's going to grow a little bit here in the second quarter. You see Nafisa Collier. She scored 14 points in the first half alone.
4: Wow, footwork. Peep the footwork.
3: Textbook right there. Nafisa Collier with a layup here. And this is where things start to get a little interesting. Bridget Carlton said, hold up now. This game is not quite over.
4: Ain't this her old squad, too?
3: Uh-huh. Yep. A lot of great action out here. You see Oblak with the three-pointer. Carlton with the assist. McBride gets downhill. The lefty lay.
5: Finesse.
3: Take a look at this score. It is
4: crazy.
3: A three-point game.
4: Oh, this was the shot. This
3: man.
4: Oh, I thought this was the one earlier, though. No, she had a three that she could have tied it.
3: She could have tied it.
4: And they didn't get it, but, man, what a game.
3: What a great game. A great intensity from the Fire. You see they fall just shy to the top-ranked Minnesota Lynx at home, 85-81. But then the games that we had tonight, Dallas taking care of business against Toronto, and then the Valkyries handling things against the Chicago Sky. And after that game, we heard from Kayla McBride of the Minnesota Lynx post-game in Portland.
6: Hey, guys. I think 19 of your 22 assists, I believe, came in the first half. I mean, was there anything that they were doing defensively that was just kind of making it harder to swing the ball around there in the second?
7: Yeah, I just think like what Fee said, they were just up in their pressure. I mean, obviously going against full court pressure and making us do something different. And we kind of got a little rattled, lost the ball a couple times, and then just getting tips. And I think that's how they got out in transition. I think they scored 28 points in the paint in the second half. So that's usually, in transition or in the paint, that's tough. So
8: it's a recession indicator.
7: It's a recession indicator for us. It's something that we got to clean up because more teams are going to do it to us. I mean, obviously Portland, it was a great environment in there too. I just want to say that. So first time in Portland, great environment. It builds character when you have something like that, being up 29 and having to grind it out.
3: Yeah, a great win for Minnesota on the road against the Portland team that is just known for their scrap and their fire, no pun intended. But this is a group that you're going up against the top team in the WNBA. You take them down to the wire. I mean, that is a great challenge for a young team like the Fire.
4: Yeah, I mean, and that's the thing. To even come back, it's one thing to like come into the game and know you got to have your A game to compete, but then they punch you, which you expected right. them to do, and you go down like 28 points, was it?
3: Mm-hmm. 29.
4: 29 points. 29. To have the wherewithal to be able to fight back the number one team after going down 28, I think it says a lot about just that team and their mentality. And it also says a lot about Minnesota. To blow a lead of 28 and then be in a dogfight and make plays down the stretch is so Minnesota of them all.
9: I think we'll also see tonight, with just watching all these games, how important making free throws are. You look at this Portland game, 9 of 16 from the free throw line. They made a few extra throws. This would be a completely different game. But the second bench unit, we saw throughout the entire night how important it is to have a deep deep bench come this time around, especially as you go into playoffs?
3: Speaking of a deep bench, that really came in handy for a lot of teams in action tonight because, I mean, we were just watching these games here in the studio, and one thing that just kept coming to mind was, man, the amount of players that felt like they were going back to the locker room or dealing with some sort of injury. A lot of the teams that we saw here tonight, shorthanded coming into the game. I mean, what does that indicate to you when you see the injury report, but also players going down at this time of year?
4: Yeah, man, Kiki Rice, I hated to see that because I feel like she just got back and you're starting to get your rhythm back and then you have another tweak. And then Isaiah James went out. Yeah. When I look at these things happen, first of all, the season, you're in that part of the season where everything hurts. Like, I've been in the part of the season where it's like you wake up in the morning and it hurts. Every time you hit the ground, it hurts.
9: You walk, it hurts.
4: And you know you just got to fight through it because you know everybody else is hurting too. And so I think that this is the part of the season where when you see a coach like Becky Hammon rest three of her starters, you need not ask any questions why. When players are playing six games in 10 days, it's going to have to be a load management situation. So this is this point in the season where FIBA break, first of all, is going to be amazing for a lot of teams, but also it's not going to be amazing for a lot of teams because obviously your best players will be playing in FIBA.
9: I'll also say this, too. When it comes to the FIBA break, we talk about how everybody's physically and emotionally tired. Let's not forget about the emotional aspect of all of this. I mean, we talk about the physical, but emotionally, just the ups and downs of the season, you need that break to just reset. And I feel like that little break is going to be crucial for everyone.
3: Yeah, it's a nice reprieve for not just players, but coaches too.
9: Yeah.
3: Just trying to get a little bit of a breather. But to your point, I mean, some of these players, they will actually be in action overseas.
9: So not much
3: of a break for them. But for now, let's take a look at our player tracker courtesy of DraftKings as we check in some of our other noteworthy performances from tonight's schedule. Tiffany Hayes, we just talked to her, came off the bench to score a season high 22 points as Golden State continues to roll. Solid night out of Chicago. Camilla Cardoso, her teammate Natasha Cloud, had 9 dimes to go along with her 9 points. More to come here on this fun night of USA and chill.
4: That part.
3: Speaking of FIBA, we're going to talk some USA basketball, break down this roster and all the players that'll be out in action in the FIBA World Cup. More to break down when we come back after this.
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1: USA Basketball announced the 2026 Women's National Team. Stacked is an understatement.
2: For me, it's all about the youth. It's the youngins. It's the future. The future has arrived.
3: What should we expect from this new look USA team?
4: Clark. Oh! From another stratosphere.
5: Ryan Howard against Copper off the backboard.
4: Deep in her bag, a three plus the foul.
6: Paige Becker, that was absolutely sick.
7: Oh yeah, it's time for the World Tour. On Thursday, Team USA announced the roster for their 2026 FIBA Women's Team that will be competing in the World Cup in Berlin in September. A real who's who of the WNBA's best, including, of course, Caitlin Clark, Nafisa Collier, Kelsey Plum, Angel Reese, Breanna Stewart, and the reigning MVP, Asia Wilson. There is a lot of great players on that roster, a lot of notable names. Renee, I'll start with you. What comes to mind when you see that list of players right there?
8: I think about, like, we could have a USA A team, we could have a USA B team, we could have a USA C team. I think that we are wealthy in the USA when I see that roster, because, of course, that is a monster squad. And I look at it and I think about seven players making their FIBA World Cup debut, which tells you it's a sign of times and change. But you also have the steady, like a Chelsea Gray that's manning the point guard position that will keep everything calm. So I think it's exciting. It looks like we have a good mixture going on here.
7: Yeah, Adona, I mean, the FIBA World Cup, this is big time games right in the middle of the WNBA season. What are you thinking when you see that, Russ?
2: I mean, Renee mentioned the mixture, having the youth and the veterans. Yeah. I think that's going to be huge. But one thing to keep in mind is there's so many talented players and players that everybody can make a case for everyone, but I think the most important thing to keep in mind is how do these players complement each other? Mm. That's the main big picture that people have to keep in mind. They're trying to put the best team out there that's going to go and get a gold. And I don't know, when I look at this squad, I see gold in the picture.
8: And it's going to be a tough year. Like, I'm looking at France in particular. I'm looking at Australia in particular and Spain.
7: Yeah, the WNBA will be represented by more than just the United States at next month's World Cup. We're still awaiting word of the final rosters from several countries, but these are some of the notable international players likely headed to Berlin. And you see more teams represented here, Renee, particularly the Seattle Storm, the Valkyries, very, very international roster.
8: Definitely, and I think Isabel Borlas is going to be on that Australian team. Again, these teams aren't announced, so USA has announced our team. This is speculation, but I can't imagine these international teams living off WNBA All-Stars. So those are players that are going to be playing in FIBA, and that's just a testament to the talent that's in the WNBA right now, the international players that are coming overseas now, which we're the overseas. But, yeah, get your popcorn. Like, I can't wait.
2: But also this new CBA, we're seeing more international players finding it worthy to come play in the WNBA, and just the talent, the parity, the exposure. I mean, it's going to be fun to watch.
7: Gosh, we love that the fact that this is an international game, and in this FIBA World Cup, you're going to be able to
2: Europe.
7: See a lot.
2: I love Europe.
7: We've got some good European representation up on this desk. All right, well, this weekend, the Basketball Hall of Fame will welcome the class of 2026. This year, inductees from the women's committee are two-time WNBA MVP Elena Deladon, six-time WNBA All-Star, and a member of our USA family, Kamiqua Holzclaw. We love you, Meek. And three-time WNBA champion,
8: CP3.
7: That is an elite class right there. And last but not least, the 1996 U.S. Women's National Team that took home gold medal.
8: Okay, yes, in
7: the
8: Summer Olympics in ATL. Y'all don't know nothing about this. I don't know why they even have
2: I feel like Renee wants to say something about this.
7: Renee has to get something off her chest.
8: I don't even know why they have these two Gen Zers beside me. They weren't even born when this happened. I feel crazy right now. These two were not even in the world. It's, like, they weren't even humans yet when the 96 Olympic team, which we call the Title IX Olympics, they went. That was the year before, obviously, just a little history lesson. 96 Olympics happened. They went on, like, a world tour. They understood that the WNBA was coming the next year, and they took that seriously. They were, like, ambassadors traveling around, shaking hands, kissing babies. It was not glamorous. It was not glamorous what they did. They was stomping out everybody, as you can see. Averaged 102 actual actual points per game. This is what they did to set up the first year of the WNBA. And a lot of people think that the WNBA had this huge boom now, which it is a boom now. But I remember in 97, the WNBA was the hottest, sexiest thing on the market. They were in commercials. They were on sitcoms. I saw them on Martin. I'm just saying the hottest things, they were there. So I have to educate these two.
2: I was going to say, they got a whole lesson.
8: Yeah, I'm trying to teach. This is an edutainment segment. Because I'm a millennial sitting here with Gen Z.
7: I was about to say, Renee's a little outnumbered by Gen Z right now. But I will say this.

0: so much to that 96 yeah. team because we grew up in a world we didn't know anything other than life with the WNBA, nice. Always having something to look up to, something to aspire to. And so we have to consider ourselves incredibly grateful wow. for that 96
1: team. Good job, proud of y'all.
0: For paving
1: good,
0: the way.
2: She's
0: I mean,
2: proud of mom.
0: Did you see that roster?
1: Yes,
0: I mean, Dawn Staley, we're talking Rebecca Lobo. I
1: Lisa
0: mean,
1: Lisa Leslie, my dog, Cheryl wow. Swoops, who be on the calls, Teresa Edwards. I'm just saying, like, the group, it's these played. Were the people that yeah. laid the foundation.
0: Yeah, and very, very well-deserved induction into the Hall of Fame. And also, another shout-out to our girl, Meek, because also very well-deserved as well. We are so excited for her this Saturday for her induction. Just celebrations yes. all around. Yes. Very well-deserved. All right, we have more coming.
1: We do?
0: Yes, we do. So get some more
2: coffee. Right here.
1: What time is it?
0: Game balls after this, and this might be a little bit of
2: Renee's
0: a teaser
2: to
0: who my game balls go into.
2: Oh,
0: another legend in the house. Game balls coming up after this.
1: Excellent.
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1: McBride putting on a show on a Sunday afternoon. A new WNBA three-point record. 10 from the outside in one game.
2: Shoot! Do not play passive down here.
3: 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Chelsea Gray for three.
4: 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Are you kidding me?
5: Serena Mabry, the chef is starting to cook.
6: Zaya Hope announcing herself. On a Monday night.
7: My teammates was like, slow it down. I'm like, man, I'm going to get this bucket.
8: Mitchell got hit. Still finishes. Plus the foul. Kelsey Mitchell.
9: Beckers rises. And hits. Because that is what Paige Beckers does. Oh, my goodness. Come on, point guard. That's just nasty.
10: One thing about the WNBA, they're going to put on a show, and that's good news for us because that means it's time for us to give out our game balls for the evening. And I'm going to start with Renee Montgomery.
11: Oh, okay.
10: Who's your game ball?
11: Pass me the rock. All righty.
10: They're out four low.
11: So my game ball is going to a dog. Not just any dog, a husky dog.
10: Okay,
11: you see, I'm jumping, dropping breadcrumbs here.
10: I see what you did there.
11: You see what I did here?
10: This
11: dog actually had a tough first half, but it's about how you finish. 22 points in the second half alone. Also had about 6 assists, had some rebounds, but I'm going to Paige Beckers. You get the game ball, fighting through and getting your team a big-time, must-needed win. That's why it matters.
12: That's a good one.
11: Yep.
12: I assume it's my turn now.
13: I'm going to go with Nafisa Collier, 22 points, but more so because she came back from injury. And to be as efficient as she was, 7 of 11 from the field, she deserves all the love.
11: Love that.
10: And that was

0: such a close game out in Portland. They needed all the production that they could get from Fee in that matchup. All right, my game ball, it goes to a legend who was amongst us tonight. Yes. Tina Thompson, for those who don't know, a little education session here.
1: Oh, I love
0: it. Now she's giving our broadcast. See, I'm taking Renee's spot here. Tina Thompson, fun fact, the first ever player drafted in the WNBA, August 1997. She was drafted and has been a legend ever since. She was on our broadcast tonight. So, Tina Thompson, thank you so much for being a legend, for paving the way. And
1: oh, by the way, she was also one of, like, the original pick-and-pop bigs. Like, I know it's very normal now to have stretch fours, but we used to call that, like, the European game when post players, like, could shoot the three and stuff. She been had that in her bag. If I had to pick, like, you know how everybody's, like, your three-on-three roster, whatever, Tina Thompson will always be in that lineup because of her versatility. She was way ahead of the game.
0: Yeah, paving the way for bigs everywhere in the league. Oh, yeah. And putting up some big-time performances throughout this game here tonight. Thanks so much for staying up.
2: Oh, no, we're done.
1: USA and Chile.
0: On our W header. Yeah, we got to go. It's bedtime. What a fun night. We'll see y'all. Have a good one.
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5: But first, our exclusive interview with Dodgers president Stan Kasten. Fresh off back-to-back World Series championships, we dive into the team's ruthless competitive edge, his vision for MLB's future, and why Shohei Ohtani's true business impact is actually understated.
8: We've seen some very positive rule changes for Major League Baseball that I think has increased TV ratings. It perhaps speaks to the attendance jump. I don't know if you think there are other reasons why this year besides just the popularity of the Dodgers. But
9: I think it's a new era with a lot more ways to reach fans. Social media has consumed everything we do, and certainly sports is a leader in what it has consumed. We have a lot of different ways to reach fans and to deliver content to fans that didn't exist a generation ago. That is a big part of it. We have great, new, young, exciting players from a lot of countries that no one dreamed about a generation or two ago. And we can deliver that more, so there are more eyeballs tuning in for that. Social media has amplified
8: Do you think that affects the in-person attendance, the international?
9: Sure.
8: It does. Yeah.
9: I mean, just the way I think that advertising helps the products that they are advertising, exposure of our game affects our attendance for sure. Also, though, we don't take it for granted. We have invested a lot in the in-stadium experience. We're never going to be a new stadium. We're 60-plus years old, but we can make it a 21st-century amenity-filled experience, and that's what we have tried to do. And again, we're going to have more fans this year than we've ever had before. So that is a vote of confidence that our fans continue to express in us.
8: How relieved are you that you don't have to worry about the regional sports network revenue problems that so many other major league teams are struggling with right now?
9: Every team in every city, and I've been in a couple now, has its own unique positives and its own unique challenges. For us, the TV situation is a healthy one going forward right now. Other cities, as you know, have a real problem right there. So we're dealing with it the best way we can. Yes, I think our situation is a good, healthy one. We have other challenges that other teams don't have, but it's all
8: like okay. What are the other challenges?
9: Okay, let me tell you a good one here. You're going to laugh. But I've been in cities where when you roll out the tarp, you've got a giant sponsor on that tarp who pays good money for all the times that the tarp is visible on TV and on the field. We can't get a sponsor because we don't have a tarp ever rolled out here because of all the sunshine. You see the challenges we have here?
8: Man, I don't know how you guys sleep at night. Couple Shohei Ohtani questions for you. Is there a way that you can quantify the business impact that Shohei has?
9: Yes. All I can say is it exceeded everything that we anticipated. And we anticipated a lot. We didn't know it would have this kind of impact. But more importantly, not just for the Dodgers, the impact it has had for Major League Baseball. The combination of the Dodgers' long-standing legacy and stature in the sport combined with this newfound celebrity of the most popular global baseball player right now has really propelled interest in our game, not just domestically, which it has, but increasingly around the world. And that's a great opportunity for baseball to capitalize on. We've had our eye on greater internationalization for a decade or two. This has really given us a heads up, a leg up on the next thing that we can do, not just in Japan, not just in Korea, where we also have had players from, but increasingly around the world where baseball is reaching out. You've seen all that baseball has been doing in Europe for the last few years.
8: Yeah.
9: That is continuing. We have our eyes on the Indian subcontinent because of their affinity for cricket and the similarities to baseball. So this newfound attention that baseball is having because of the Shohei phenomenon, yes, it has impacted us tremendously, but it's been an even bigger impact for baseball at large.
8: So it sounds like what you're saying is it's only a matter of time now before we start to see major league caliber players come out of Europe, potentially come out of India. Am I putting words in your mouth?
9: No, I hope that's right. I was in the NBA before we had any Europeans in basketball. Try to imagine the NBA today without Europeans in it, right? So that day is coming, that day will get here. I don't know when. I don't know if it's 2, 5, or 10 years, but all of us have our eyes on it. And with increasing globalization, with increasing exposure of our game around the world, will come the next wave of players also, and that'll be a great day.
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0: Welcome back to CNBC Sport on the Record. Chris Berman is a broadcasting legend and the driving force behind ESPN's iconic NFL primetime. We sat down to discuss the challenges that ESPN faces in today's modern media landscape and the secret formula that turned a simple NFL highlight show into an American institution. How was that show? What is the genesis of that show? Who decided you two guys with this chemistry, with this type of announcing, with this music soundtrack?
1: Well, it was on my professional tombstone, wherever it is. And they could have got rid of me years ago, but too late. Was not in the meeting, obviously. Steve Bornstein, who became our president, was not yet the president. Pete Rozelle and the league were hammering out our first NFL 8 years in, 1987, pretty early in our Ross Perot graph. Dating myself.
0: Yeah,
1: but I am an American history major.
0: That was in the NFL primetime.
1: Right, so 87, we're going to get Sunday Night Football 8 games, the last 8 games of the year. And Steve went to Pete Rozelle and his folks and said, we have an idea for a one-hour show, but we've got to be able to run unlimited highlights. Like, you know, it's on for an hour. We're going to have commercials. They're going to say hello. But for that hour, there is no time limit. There is a time limit on any station running any highlight other than the show. And Pete Rozelle said, really? You really think people will watch that? Well, it will lead into the Sunday night game, although in September and October there was none. To your point, you saw 3 games. We're seeing 14 or 11 or whatever the number was.
0: Right.
1: Pete goes, well, and I don't know this for a fact, Steve told him, we're going to throw the ball, and I got the guy to throw it. And that was apparently me. I was not involved with that at all. And so Tom Jackson had just retired from Denver. He beat out 7 others for the audition to be our football player analyst. Could have been anyone else. And he and I went blind, and our primetime crew, and we're doing this show, and we're pretty early in our ESPN years. Did the tape ever run backwards? Probably. Did oh my God, this game's not Arizona. Arizona would play Seattle, 45-42. It's still going. We got 10 minutes. We're run it in, it would end, and you would never see that, and it was the best game of the week. So I'm giving you a long answer that I shouldn't, but I respect it because people don't understand. 80s, 90s, even 2000s, you got 3 games. There was no, you know, NFL ticket. There was no red zone. There was no none.
0: How did you develop your style? I mean, you have such a unique style with the player nicknames and the energy. Was that just sort of a natural thing, or did...
1: Organic.
0: Organic.
1: That's me. If you've met me, you've met me now.
0: Yeah.
1: Kind of the same.
0: You were coming up with player nicknames off camera.
1: Sometimes on. A guy would do it, but if we, you know, here's a highlight, so I'm not facing into the camera delivering a comedy line at a comedy, you know, stage.
0: Yeah.
1: Listen, because it was fun. Everybody on the show, the people you'll never know the names of, people who I haven't worked with for 30 years, people who I work with now, because we still do it with Booger on ESPN Plus. We all love football, whether you're running the camera, whether you're me, whether you're a producer. Let's give them the football. We don't have to have an opinion all the time. We're showing the highlights. And for me, I've always felt doing highlights, do it like it's live. Don't assume you have seen, even though it's the Dallas-San Francisco, and you watched that game. That was the 4 o'clock game, right?
0: Yep.
1: Do it anyway. Don't assume the viewer has seen it. So if Emmitt Smith, heaven forbid, as you and I are Niners guys, or, you know, or Joe Montana was going to throw a touchdown, let the ball get caught. He's rolling right. Touchdown. Don't say, he's going to throw a touchdown here.
0: Right.
1: Let me see it like it's live.
0: Right.
1: Even though a lot of people have seen it already.
0: Right.
1: Do it like it's live. And therefore, don't pin every needle, which I have. But do it like you're announcing the game, because the people at home, they may have forgotten that, and they want their one-hour meal of the day. Give it to them. Serve it hot.
0: Are the days of ESPN's, is the heyday of ESPN's cultural relevancy behind it?
1: Well, not behind it. Obviously, we have to evolve like everything else. I mean, cable was, no one's going to spend $20 to get cable in 1980. 36 channels, I get five. Why would I want 30? Think of how much money we spend on TV now, right? And we don't even know what channels we have, and we never watch them. So the relevance is still, I still believe, maybe not all the time, but the people do want to sit down, even though they know most of it. And you can dial up the 60-yard pass on your phone in the Arizona-Seattle game that you're living in Massachusetts and, yeah, you never saw. Okay. Give me the hour. Give me the meal. Yeah, I saw some of it. Not all of it. Oh, yeah, that's right. That led to that. Oh. There's still a relevance for that, at least our show. And SportsCenter, too, to a lesser degree, because everything's so immediate. So by the time SportsCenter's on, it's a February NBA game, and here's a three-point shot in the Oklahoma City-Boston game. That, okay, fine. I mean, you have to show it. But no, the relevance is there. Dependence is different. Relevance is still there. Is that fair?
2: Yes. It has the star making of ESPN, though, changed from in a way that bothers you to some degree, in the sense of, I think it used to be where you've got Keith Olbermann or Craig Kilborn or Dan Patrick or Rich Eisen or yourself. Like, these guys are up there. They're writing their own material. They're creative. Now it seems like, because of the engine of social media and algorithms, that it's much more hot take oriented in order to get your name out there. Does that bother you?
1: It doesn't bother me, because if we wouldn't put it on if that's the appetite at 10 in the morning and 1 in the afternoon. We're still showing highlights from back then. Maybe that's not the way to go. Personally, I'm 70 years old. It's a little different. I don't need takes all the time. But talk radio was always there. So, not always, but do I need 8 hours of it? Nobody's sitting watching all 8 hours anyway. It doesn't bother me. It's different. I wouldn't be comfortable having a hot take for three. I get, like Stephen. I know how hard he works. I haven't seen Stephen in quite a while because he's Stephen A. Smith. I'm sorry. Yeah. He has takes, and it's like he'll say them, and he might say them loud. I mean, I'm not the quietest guy either. That was an interesting point. I don't Chris Berman don't necessarily want it from everybody for 8 hours. But again, somebody's lunch break is different than somebody's lunch break on the West Coast. So maybe that's the appetite that people have. It wouldn't be for me. I wouldn't be the Chris Berman that you see and hopefully enjoy if that's what I had to do. But we did what we felt we should do at that time. Would I, a young guy, this is interesting because I haven't thought about this. If I were a young guy, once you're an actor or an actress on TV, you fail. You failed. People can see. Maybe not tonight. They'll see it tomorrow. I would have to adapt some because I can't be a guy that still plays cassettes.
2: Do you get involved in the ESPN business?
1: No. The minute I do that, I'm driving in the wrong lane. They don't need me involved in the business. Look, Disney's been an unbelievable benefactor. I did tell our president, Jimmy Pitaro, when they were foolish enough to sign me, I'm going to be here 50 years. I said, you may never have another guy or woman here. I don't know. You got to have a gold Mickey Mouse watch in somebody's drawer that you can give to me when I get to 50 years in 2029.
2: Are you planning 50 years and then I retire, or you'll go
1: Well, I'm signed through that season, and I'll be almost 75. I think the nation's more than had enough of me.
0: Coming up, a rare deep conversation with four-time NFL champion Joe Montana. He reveals how he translated greatness on the gridiron to success in the boardroom, and why leaving the Niners still stings, when CNBC Sport returns.

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1: Welcome back to CNBC Sport On The Record. NFL legend Joe Montana is winning on and off the field. I sat down with the four-time champion to discuss his playbook for business success, the lessons he learned on the gridiron, and why his Niners departure still bothers him.
2: One thing that I wanted to talk about also from a business perspective is I know you have talked a lot about how Bill Walsh sort of instilled culture into the 49ers, and there was a dynamic with the 49ers, I think, from an organizational standpoint that I want to ask you about, which is the idea of having you and Steve Young on the team at the same time for years, competing for the same spot where the two of you sort of push each other with Bill's thinking that you'd get the best out of each other with competition. That is not a dynamic we see anymore. There are not two Hall of Fame level quarterbacks on the same team for years. And I'm wondering, because there are obviously some drawbacks to that too, do you think something about our culture has changed that prevents that from happening? Or do you think that there's sort of an inherent flaw where if you have two guys like that who are kind of going after each other's throats or the job, that maybe it can backfire?
3: Well, I think now it becomes it's a financial thing. I mean, if you look at the quarterback playing in Seattle, I mean, come on, this kid performed everywhere he was.
2: Sam Darnold.
3: And, you know, my hat's off to him for being able to do it wherever he went. Luckily, he's caught on to a team that I think he'll keep, but it was the financial things that moved him from team to team. I mean, the guy won 28-2 for the two teams he played before Seattle. Mm-hmm. And so back then there was a salary cap, but it was not even close to what this was. And as far as I was concerned, there was not a competition. So the only deal was make sure that he stays behind me. And that was all I had to do. Was didn't make me prepare any different. I prepared the same way.
2: How irked were you at the team when they made the decision to trade you?
3: We had just won two Super Bowls in a row. We were, when I left the game, we were still winning. And we were headed to three in a row. And I had one of the best statistical years of my career. And he wouldn't even let me compete for a job. And I said, well, this is crazy. I know I can play. I know I'm better than he is. And I said, just let me compete. And he said, no. So I said, well, I'm not going to sit here on the bench. That's not how I pictured finishing my career. So.
2: Did that have a lingering tension with you with the 49ers organization, or was it more just sort of a George Seifert issue?
3: No. I can understand what he was thinking. And the only thing was, is typically when you get hurt, you get your job back when you come back. Especially if you won, I would thought, after you win two Super Bowls and you're in the championship game.
2: It's funny because the person we were talking about before, Steve Young, made the exact same decision as you. Right? Yeah. I mean, I remember him telling me, like, you have to run away. Like, you don't walk, run, right? You made the same call, and you both then went into sort of similar professions. Steve does private equity, you do venture capital. And so talk to me about that transition. Yeah. Was that something that you thought immediately, I'm going to be good at this?
3: Absolutely not. So what happened originally was I was at home and I had just retired, I don't know, 2 years or so. And Ronnie Lott and Harris Barton knocked on my door and said, hey, we
2: together?
3: Got an idea. Yeah.
2: Okay.
3: We got an idea. We want to run by you. And so they said, look, we've lived here all our lives, or our playing careers, and we've made friends that all these guys, our neighbors, kids, they coach our kids, go to the same schools, all run these top-tier venture funds. So we want to leverage our friendship into access into Sequoia and Kleiner, Excel, and all the top-tier funds at the time. And I said, I really wasn't looking for a job yet, but sounds like fun.
2: I want specifics here as best as you can give me. What are you looking for in these? Because you invest in a variety of different companies. So I hear all the, you know, leadership, culture, but like that's too vague for me. Like what specifically are you looking for?
3: People. It becomes a people game that early, because a lot of times we invest before there's product. Right.
2: What lessons about team building did you take from Bill Walsh? Are you looking for complementary skill sets, or is it something different than that?
3: No, it's kind of a combination of things where it was always don't interrupt the locker room. Now, we don't have a locker room, But if what's happening inside the office is not right and there's disruptions between there, that messes with the whole ability to invest in the right type of people. And so what I ended up doing in the end is making everybody equal.
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4: I'm getting everything I can out of basketball, but I want it to be bigger than that.
1: Steph Curry has accomplished everything there is to accomplish on the basketball court. He's a two-time MVP, a four-time NBA champion, and he's almost indisputably, both statistically and artistically, the greatest shooter of all time.
5: Ridiculous! Curry is not human.
6: It's the artistry. It's the fact that he changed the idea of how the game should be played. When I first coached him, the first few months, he would take these shots, and I would think, what is he doing? Like, this is insane. And then after a few months, I'm like, well, he's shooting 40% on 30-foot threes.
1: But Curry's aspirations in life go beyond basketball. For the past decade, he's been building a brand.
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9: Cheers.
1: A marketing agency. 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And a philanthropic foundation that gives back to students in Oakland.
10: To support the next generation of super talented kids.
1: And those are just the beginning of Curry's off the court aspirations.
4: I wanted to kind of create my own entity that I could build true value, and hopefully that's something that'll be sustainable, you know, when I'm done playing too.
1: I sat down with the man himself and his many business partners in a growing empire. We talked about life after basketball.
4: It's okay to acknowledge that that you're closer to the end.
1: The burden of being Steph Curry.
4: I'm human like everybody. Like, you have doubts about yourself, like you have imposter syndrome at times, like you have an idea of...
9: You still have a
4: where
9: imposter
4: syndrome? Where you're at times, yeah.
1: And how he has time for all of this.
4: I'm an expert power napper.
1: It all adds up to Curry Inc., the business of Stephen Curry.

0: There's lots more reasons to go. 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
1: Steph Curry, or Stephen as his business colleagues call him, is a marketer's dream. His combination of skill, artistry, and personality on the court, and his humility and class off of it, have been evident since he joined the NBA in 2009. Golden State Warriors head coach Steve Kerr joined the team as Curry's head coach in 2014. Basketball fans know what happened next. When he thinks of Curry, Coach Kerr says one guy in particular comes to mind.
2: Michael Jordan's the only guy who I've ever been around who can compare in terms of confidence. And it's very different. You know, Michael was very dominant in his confidence. You could feel his presence. And with Steph, it's more confidence in his skill set. So there's more humility in the confidence, if that makes sense. It's why the players in the league love him so much. Like, he can come down and make a 30-footer and do his night-night and do his shimmy, and the players in the league just recognize his genuine authenticity, and they love him for it. There's such an incredible sense of awe when you see someone who is that confident, that skillful, and that willing to just kind of do the things he does. It's beautiful.
1: But Curry's superstar status isn't all about his play on the court. Like Jordan, it's also about the business of branding.
3: When you're Steph Curry, who's a galaxy away from me in terms of branding and his global reach, there's value to anybody he puts his name aside. You know, he's putting a stamp on a company that he's backing. There's brand value there, there's brand awareness, there's eyeballs that folks may never have been able to be in front of without Stephen Curry.
1: In the summer of 2013, before the MVP awards and the titles, Curry had a major decision to make. Nike had quickly swooped in to endorse Curry, which was no surprise, as the brand of Jordan and LeBron James. But an upstart apparel company, Under Armour, wanted him to be the company's first big NBA star.
4: For Under Armour, we're the underdog brand. We're for the ones that were maybe born not big enough or tall enough or fast enough or strong enough or smart enough or clever enough or pretty enough or handsome, whatever it might be. But who decided to apply the rule of 10,000 hours to say, you know, if I do this, I can be the best in the world.
1: Under Armour CEO Kevin Plank had a unique strategy to lure Curry, involving an unheralded teammate of his at the time, Kent Bazemore.
4: So the way we got to Steph Curry, who was like a bigger athlete than Under Armour could sign, even as a number 7 draft pick, was a guy named Ken Bazemore, was his locker mate. So we actually targeted Ken, and we just said, we're going to overwhelm Ken with more like shock and awe of product, service, story, love, hugs. And so it was about 3 months into like the Warriors season, and Curry's looking next door at Ken, and he's like, who's this brand that you get all this attention of? Because I'm with Nike, and I really am not, I'm not heard of from them, because he's down on the totem pole.
1: The plan worked. Curry shocked the sports world in 2013, leaving Nike for Under Armour.
5: When I joined Under Armour in 2013, it was the first time I really took an equity position in the company. And then you started to understand how every decision that you make and how you leverage not just the brand of me, but all the resources and opportunities I have around me to create value.
1: Under Armour's underdog message resonated with Curry, who physically shouldn't be an NBA superstar at just 6'2 and 185 pounds. 12 years after signing, Curry has made a dozen different signature shoes for Under Armour, which officially launched Curry Brand in December of 2020, featuring not only his sneakers, but other apparel and accessories. But while Curry's apparel has taken off, his equity stake hasn't. Changes in corporate strategy and increased competition have led to a dramatic decline in Under Armour shares in recent years. Former Nike executive and current Dallas Mavericks general manager Nico Harrison has speculated Curry's brand would be even bigger had he stayed at Nike.
6: If he would have stayed with Nike, his business would be a monster right now.
7: Mm-hmm, I believe
6: a monster.
1: Still, Curry gravitated toward Under Armour for more than just the money. A portion of Curry Brand's yearly revenue is invested in under-resourced communities. It's an issue close to his heart, and one that Curry has used to develop his own line of businesses with a common message: elevate the under.

0: primary and law enforcement only at GovX.com.
1: In 2017, now a full-blown global basketball icon, Curry started SC30, a venture to help him prioritize business and branding opportunities. A few years later, that developed into 30 Inc., a house of brands conglomerate that today features different business groups across entertainment, marketing, fitness, lifestyle, and philanthropy. And despite most of his time focusing on basketball, Curry is the CEO.
2: I have a constant understanding of what's going on, but the trust and the ability for our team to go and run the business on a day-to-day and do their job, that has to be there as well.
1: One of the key members of that team is Tiffany Williams, 30 Inc.'s chief operating officer. She first met Curry while working with the Golden State Warriors.
3: He reached out and said he wanted to talk about, you know, some things that he was doing to kind of take control of his business.
1: During the season, and especially in the offseason, Curry keeps abreast of everything going on at 30 Inc. by using Asana, a work management software program.
3: He has his own workflow in Asana where I'm putting in all the requests. He has visibility to everything that's going on.
2: Asana is like the gold mine. Sometimes I don't want to look at the notifications because it can get a little backlog, but it's like I have a constant flow of like what's going on.
1: 30 Inc.'s mission is to give opportunity to those that may at first be overlooked.
2: Hell of an effort, hell of an effort.
1: But what makes the company unusual is the mix of mission and profitability, according to Suresh Singh, 30 Inc.'s chairman.
4: It's completely unique. And one of the big things I believe is that there's a lot of athlete and celebrity-driven partnerships and businesses that aren't necessarily focused on profit, aren't necessarily focused on mission. We do both. And I don't know of any that have chosen to take that path on a multiple pillar basis.
1: Are all of the businesses profitable?
3: Yes.
1: Last year, 30 Inc. brought in nearly $174 million in sales, largely driven by revenue derived by Under Armour's Curry brand that's unaffected by traditional operational costs, leading to a very healthy profit margin.
5: Where am I at when you're walking around?
1: Curry started Unanimous Media with Eric Payton in 2018. Woo! The company is focused on producing scripts, digital content, and documentaries centered on sports, family, and faith.
5: Holy cow, Danny, what's going on, man?
1: In 2021, Unanimous struck a high eight-figure first-look deal with Comcast NBC Universal, the parent company of CNBC. That deal was renewed in 2024 for years to come.
6: We've been profitable every single year, and I think that's really due to just trying to be conservative around everything that we do, trying to find the right partners, trying to find the right projects, and really watching the bottom dollar.
1: Unanimous Media has pushed Curry in front of the camera, including Stephen Curry Underrated, a documentary on Apple TV+. Curry and Payton are also producing their first animated feature film, GOAT, set to come out in 2026.
6: We had a show called Holy Moly on ABC. We had Mr. Throwback on Peacock. We've done many projects. So we had a project called Black Pop on E. We've done a lot, Alex. We've done a lot.
1: Next, there's Curry's bourbon company, Gentleman's Cut, which hit the market in 2023. Curry partnered with Boone County Distilling Company in Kentucky to make his celebratory drink of choice. Sometimes shared with his dad, former NBA star Del Curry, and his brother Seth, who currently plays for the Charlotte Hornets.
3: Anytime those moments of celebration and bonding, you know, with Seth and Del, they always do that over bourbon. So when the opportunity presented itself to have a, you know, liquor brand, they've always been talking about doing bourbon. That's where Gentleman's Cut was born.
6: Good to see you.
1: There's also the Underrated Golf Tour. Sponsors fund a series of regional tournaments to boost black and brown junior golfers in what is traditionally a white sport.
2: Absolutely.
1: The tour culminates with 26 boys and girls playing for the Curry Cup each year.
2: There's resources and takeaways that the kids take, and even from a networking and potential mentorship opportunity for kids if they're able to rub shoulders with people from different industries that they might be passionate about.
1: Then there's 7K, Curry's brand consulting agency, led by Ariel Johnson. That, too, pushes Curry's message of giving chances to the underrepresented.
7: His mission has always been a lot of people are underestimated, they're overlooked, and how do you really create your own story and not letting something that's quote-unquote treated as you're under be something that hinders you?
1: It's a particularly important message to Curry in the current political environment, which has targeted diversity, equity, and inclusion missions.
7: We all have seen the success on court, but now having the pathways with young athletes in the golf course, how is he really bringing black and brown golfers to life? So I think the story has always been there, but now he's defining it and showing it in different verticals.
2: Obviously, from a national perspective, like a lot of the narrative is trying to peel back, I think, programs and resources that are allowing people to have just a fair shot and a fair chance. And everything that we do and what I can control is about true equity.
1: Curry's various businesses also tie into his foundation, Eat, Learn, Play, dedicated to educational funding for the schools of Oakland. Curry became attached to Oakland after moving there when he first became a Warrior in 2009. For his first 10 seasons, Golden State played its home games in Oakland's Oracle Arena. Curry got a chance to practice there during 2025's All-Star Weekend, the first time he'd been back since the Warriors moved their home games to San Francisco in 2019.
2: Oakland being our adoptive home where we spent those first 10 years, we wanted to plant our flag there, and we really understood that through those three pillars, you know, eat, learn, and play, we could be the village to support the next generation of kids.
1: Oakland has been through some rough times recently. Crime has spiked and public schools have suffered. Even in the sports world, it's been grim. All three of the city's major sports franchises, the Warriors, the NFL's Raiders, and Major League Baseball's Athletics, have left the city in the past 6 years. In 2019, Curry and his wife Aisha asked Chris Helfrich a question. Would he run their idea for a foundation to raise money for public schools in Oakland?
8: And that was the easiest yes of my life. It's all about how can we uplift and support this generation of Oakland kids, making sure they have, you know, the resources to support the opportunities that they need and that they deserve to have great childhoods and be on the path to reach their full potential.
1: Eat, Learn, Play has raised $20 million each year for Oakland schools for the last 5 years. The Currys fund the foundation's fundraising and administrative costs.
8: We're remodeling school campuses and schoolyards so that kids have incredible places to play and learn and grow.

0: No one does business like Comcast Business.
1: Curry has built 30 Inc. for his life after basketball.
2: Is the idea that when Steph ultimately retires, this becomes sort of his off-ramp?
3: Yes. You may see him a little bit more in front of the camera. He'll be taking more of a role as the CEO of 30 Inc., definitely.
1: But that's just the start of Curry's post-playing ambitions, which may include broadcasting.
2: Day you retire from basketball, every studio show is going to ask you to join their show. Would you consider doing that?
4: Oh, for sure. I've seen guys, you know,
2: some of your peers
4: gone through it. I'm going to be more patient, I think, about what would be the right opportunity for me. Because anything that I do, I want to be all in on it. And right now, just doing your homework on, like you said, the different pathways and options that might be available.
2: Another thing I've read is that you wanted to potentially be an owner of a franchise. Would you want to be like a majority owner?
4: Obviously, Michael Jordan is the only one that I can think of off the top of my head. He might be the only one that in our generation that's sat in that seat and done it that way. There are a lot of different ways to be a part of an ownership group or model that makes sense. Obviously, you're talking about the valuations of these teams. It's
2: a lot of money.
4: It's kind of crazy.
2: But Sportico said that you were the second highest paid athlete of all athletes
4: there,
2: in the world.
4: There are levels to this, though. But the idea of being a part of an ownership group and the right opportunity that allows me to have an impact on how a franchise should be operated, run, how you're going after true winning like we've done here with the Warriors, that's something I'm excited about pursuing. You'll see me in a seat somewhere down the road.

0: Gold, the new women's 3-on-3 basketball league. And in March of 2025, he announced a partnership with former First Lady Michelle Obama to launch a new sports drink called Plezi.
1: Get after it.
0: With all these projects on his plate, I questioned how Curry manages it all.
2: How do you relax?
1: Either sleep or play golf.
2: I heard you take power naps. Is that... I'm
1: an expert power napper. Like 8 minutes in the car on to and from an event, I can knock it out and pop back up. Sleeping is not a problem for me.
0: But even his efforts of relaxation may become jobs after basketball.
2: Would you consider doing like the senior PGA Tour one day post-retirement?
1: That would be a fun goal to go after, for sure. It's an extremely challenging tour to crack if you're not one of the champion ex-PGA guys that are making that jump after you turn 50. So it's wild that, 13 years from now, yeah. I'll be age eligible. So we'll see how it goes.
2: Do you ever feel the pressure of being sort of like a walking brand, though? You got 75 people working for you, and you know, I'm wondering if, like, are there times where you wish you could say something or do something and you pull back, or you just kind of wish the cameras weren't there?
1: There's an element of that for sure. I'm pretty authentic in how I approach every role in my life, whether it's on camera or not. Try to be the same person kind of through, but the idea that you do know, like, you're on stage, you're on, have a spotlight on you, there's a lot at stake in terms of, you know, the opportunities that are created around, you know, my world, and how many people are relying on that. Like, I appreciate the responsibility, even though that might be the one that you carry that weight, and that weight becomes heavier and heavier.
2: Your brand in general is I think well defined, as you said it, and I've been asking people all week about you, and nobody has a bad word to say about you. And it's do
1: they
2: you
1: just
2: have,
1: wouldn't tell you that.
2: Well, I'm asking you, do you have any flaws, and what are they?
1: That's a great question. It's like a job interview. It's like, I work too hard. Or,
2: right, that's
1: I'm
2: not a
1: too
2: flaw.
1: Honest.
2: Right,
1: yeah.
2: right.
1: There's times like, the way I like to treat everybody the same, so it's, and make sure that that's a part of, you know, a consistent part of how I do life. So I appreciate the fact that people have good reports on, like, when they have an interaction with me, how they feel after they talk to me or have a run-in with me. But outside of that, like, we all like to be a better husband, a better father, like more present at times, just because I'm pulled in a lot of different areas, and balancing all of that is a daily struggle, or challenge, I should say. I'm human like everybody. Like, you have doubts about yourself, like you have imposter syndrome at times, like you have an idea of
2: you still have imposter syndrome
1: where you're at times. Yeah, like it's a idea of, are you doing everything you can to take care of people that are relying on you? Are you fulfilling your full potential in all the different areas that I've set out to do? Like, those are daily commitments and daily thoughts that you have to kind of weave through. Because there's a lot going on, and I'm blessed to do it all.
2: What do you want your legacy to be?
1: To me, I feel like legacy is more, is one, like, if you watched me play, that you felt some certain type of way. You felt inspired. You felt like you had you were entertained. You were able to create memories and know where you were when a certain game, a certain shot, a certain championship, whatever happened, like, you remember where it was.
3: The basketball part is obvious. Greatest shooter of all time. One of the greatest players of all time. But I think his unique style, he's an artist, really. He brought a completely different mindset to the game, to shooting. But I think his authenticity, his joy, his perspective, his humility, his audacity, the combination of all that is so unique. I've never seen anybody like him, and I think that will live on.
1: But then also, like, me representing the Bay, that it was bigger than basketball. Like, that for me is going to be obviously life's

0: work, but I do appreciate the compliment of what we're doing, like, even in the town of Oakland through our foundation, and like those opportunities to impact people in a different way. I appreciate that feedback more than, oh, great game out there. So that's important, like getting everything I can out of basketball, but I want it to be bigger than that. I couldn't have dreamt this. All of these realities are wild to me. And sometimes you kind of got to get out your own way and just enjoy it.
1: This has been a CNBC Sport production. 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
2: see.
3: Welcome to Squawkbox Europe. I'm Karen Cho with Ben Bulos. These are your headlines. U.S. inflation slows to 3.4% in July, while the core print drops to 2.5%, making life just a little bit easier for the Fed, with markets now leaning towards a hold at its September meeting.
4: The CEO of the world's largest sovereign wealth fund says there are reasons to be wary around AI financing, even as the fund's gains are mostly concentrated in tech. Nikolai Tangen still painting a positive outlook, though.
5: It reminds us of things that we have seen in the past, and it is for sure one of the worries. On the other hand, economies are very, very resilient, and supply chains are flexible. I do think that AI over time will be deflationary.
4: Shipping giant Maersk hikes its full-year guidance, citing a robust volume growth outlook, while its peer Hapag-Lloyd sees revenues rise in Q2, driven by higher spot rates. We'll be hearing from the CEOs of both companies right here on Squawkbox Europe.

0: Right, Ron, we kick off the day with some data, and defying expectations has been the UK growth story. We're expecting to see a flatlining, some market participants calling for a decline in growth in the latest monthly figure for June, but we're not getting that. In fact, we've got expansion still, 0.3% on month. So that is versus the expectations for a flat result. The parts of the puzzle here, and I'll just give you the print too now for the output levels, 1.1% on year versus 0.8% expected. But if we just drill down into the various different components for the month, we were expecting to see a drag on construction. This is lower, but it's not as big a drag as it could have been. Minus 0.1% on month. Expectations were for a drop of 0.3%. So not quite the same level of decline. Industrial output, minus 0.2%. Again, this one has been a bit of a variable and is actually more disappointing than expectations. The market was calling for an improvement here on that industrial output level versus the drop of 0.2%. Manufacturing output, 0.5%, slightly under the 1.2 anticipated over the course of the year. The manufacturing output print over the month. So if we just look at the monthly levels here, that is minus 0.5% on month, again, worse than expected. So there are quite a lot of moving pieces this morning. I want to push on to what we had on the services print for the month, 0.4%. So closely watching the services, given just what the impact on consumer wallets has been from the Middle East situation. So that is up. What it means for the year, it's also above expectations. 1.6% for the year versus a poll of 1.4%. So one of the contributing factors to some of the growth figures that we are now witnessing today. Business investment over the course of the quarter, up 1.7%. So also decent. The reaction function that you're seeing on markets this morning, we've got sterling dollar that is higher. We're 134.9 in trade. That is holding on the back of the data that is crossed. So fascinating to see the expectations here actually improved upon by the data as it crosses. Now, speaking of data, let's get into the inflation on the stateside. Big pivotal moment for markets. US inflation edged lower last month. The latest CPI reading for July came in at 3.4% on the year, down just one basis point from June's reading, as did the core metric, which fell to 2.5%. While marginally improving, the decline still puts inflation nearly 1.5% above the Fed's target. Following the data release, traders did pull back from near-term expectations for a rate increase by year-end. The CME's Fed Watch tool now puts the chances of a hold at the central bank's next meeting around 10 percentage points higher than it did before the print. But concerns continue on the fiscal side. Wednesday's 10-year Treasury auction fetching the highest yield since the global financial crisis as the country's budget deficit surged to a July record. The total borrowing figure for the year now sits at $1.8 trillion, more than last year's entire fiscal deficit, with 2 months still left in the fiscal year. And Ben, we've heard this over and over again for a lot of fund managers. Be wary of the long end of the curve because of these fiscal challenges.
1: Yes, and that inflation print coming in line with expectations gave some relief to equities. You can see two of the three main benchmarks closing the session in positive territory. The Nasdaq leading the way higher, up around 0.5%. The S&P 500 advancing 0.25% on the day, and the tech-heavy Nasdaq helped, the S&P 500 helped by the strong performance of CoreWeave and Supermicro Computers. The day before, they had posted some pretty robust figures after the bell, and share prices for both those companies rose, really setting the tone for the tech sector. The Dow, though, on the other hand, saw a third straight day of losses. The rise in the oil price over the past few days weighing on sentiment on some of the more energy-intensive companies and industries listed on the Dow Jones. Let's have a look at how things are playing out in the Asian trading session, and plenty of green to be found. Again, the KOSPI advancing for a second day, up to 0.9%, just shy of that. The Nikkei also decisively in positive territory. It's worth remembering the KOSPI has some of the big tech names listed, Samsung, SK Hynix. They benefit from that positive sentiment that we saw on Wall Street, as I say, after those updates. And the relief from the fact that inflation had cooled slightly year on year from the US. It's worth mentioning, just hang saying there, below the flat line. In terms of the day that's anticipated, when Thursday trading begins in Europe, we are just under an hour away from that. And a positive start there being called the relief around the inflation print, which indicates that the bets on the Fed hiking rates have pulled back after that. Some relief there in terms of what is expected. Let's cast an eye ahead to what's being anticipated on Wall Street. And again, a positive start to the trading day pointed to by the futures there, although slightly more muted gains being called, perhaps because, yes, we had that CPI inflation print in line with expectations, but later on Thursday we get the producer price inflation, the factory gate gauge, which tells us, I suppose it's slightly more forward-looking in the sense that it gives us an idea of the price inflation faced by producers, which of course gives a hint about the consumer price inflation that may well be coming down the track. So investors moving a little cautiously in anticipation of that figure and that data. Karen.
0: Ben, two stocks hit by AI trade volatility overnight, Cerebras and Cisco dropping after the bell after failing to meet sky-high expectations in some areas. Cerebras shares slumped around 16% in extended trade on the back of a miss on sales and its revenue forecast for the current quarter falling short of some estimates, according to Bloomberg. Meanwhile, even the top and bottom line wasn't enough to stop Cisco shares also from facing some pressure. But a very strong run, though, that San Francisco stock over the course of this year. We're going to hear from the CEOs of both companies when they speak to our US colleagues later today. And you're looking at Silicon Data's H100 Rental Price Index, if we can bring that up for you. It does track the hourly rental price of NVIDIA's H100 chip. This is the first time we've looked at this. Now the company has partnered with CME Group to launch what could become the world's first futures market for compute power, allowing investors to trade the price of AI computing capacity in the same way they currently do with assets like oil and electricity. The company pitches the idea as a more reliable method of price discovery for computing power. The CEO, Carmen Lee, pointing out in a statement that two companies buying the exact same GPU capacity could pay wildly different prices. It also means investors will be able to get exposure to the AI infrastructure sector without having to invest directly in data centers or hyperscalers themselves. So I've covered a lot of moving asset classes, got to say, around the set. This is obviously a first talking about this type of price action. No doubt we'll be talking about it now on a daily basis. Well, all this comes after NVIDIA partnered with some of the biggest names in finance to rebrand its computing capacity as a, quote, investable asset class. But it also led to more concern over circular financing. BlackRock boss Larry Fink earlier this week compared data center financing to the mortgage-backed securities markets of the 1970s, calling it the next future for financial engineering. Now questions are rising over what happens next. In a note seen by CNBC, Wells Fargo traders asked whether the move means AI factory loans will eventually become repackaged into a collateralized loan market. All this when no one actually knows how the value of NVIDIA chips will hold up over time, let alone the demand.
1: Well, on that note, I asked the CEO of the world's largest sovereign wealth fund, Nikolai Tangen, about the risks of circular financing.
2: It is for sure an additional cause for concern, because a lot of these financing, it does look circular. It reminds us of things that we have seen in the past, and it is for sure one of the worries. I mean, generally speaking, of course, AI valuations is one of the things we look at. We look at debt levels generally among states. We look at trade barriers, geopolitical tensions, and so on. So for sure, there are reasons to be concerned. But on the other hand, economies are very, very resilient and supply chains are flexible. I do think that AI over time will be deflationary. And then, of course, we have the whole humanoid robotics revolution still to come.
1: Well, that was part of a fairly wide-ranging conversation that I had with him, which I kicked off by asking about their record first half.
2: It was a blowout first half of the year, and you are right, the gains were really concentrated in technology in particular. When we look at the top 10 contributors to the gains, actually 9 out of the 10 were in chips, and number 10 was in AI also. So yes, these are concentrated, very concentrated gains indeed.
1: And then some may look at this and say, now would be a great time to do some profit taking and rebalance the portfolio and the fund. Do you have any plans to do that?
2: Well, it's not really the way we run things here. We are an index near fund, and so we typically will be invested in everything around the world. We are, you know, we own 1.5% of all the companies in the world. In Europe, we own roughly 3% of all the companies, and so we typically are invested in everything, which is very good, of course, when you have periods like the first half of this year.
1: In which case, to Norwegians who might be watching this, thinking, is Mr. Tangen saying that if there is a downturn in the markets, our sovereign wealth fund will lose value, and he is comfortable with that?
2: Well, for sure, if there is a downturn in the markets, we will lose money. We participate in the upturns and the downturns, and that's the way it's been for the last 30 years, and it's been for sure a very, very good ride. Now, I don't think we'll have a repeat of the last 30 years going forward, so I think there'll be tougher times ahead, but I do think for a long-term large investor, you just need to be well spread out and invest for the very, very long term.
1: Just more generally, Nicolai, you're so well placed as the CEO of a fund that has done so phenomenally well to give us a health check on the global economy. What is your outlook for the rest of the year, the next half that we are just entering now?
2: Well, I'm not sure about the next 6 months, but a general observation is that economies and economic growth has been very resilient given what's going on. You know, if you go back 2 years and you told me, okay, this is going to happen with the Hormuz Strait, trade barriers, geopolitical tensions, and so on, I would never have thought that the market would be as resilient as it is. And so supply chains generally have been very, very flexible, adaptable, and agile. Companies are very good at managing under uncertainty and under changing operating conditions. And markets have been resilient. So it's difficult to say exactly how this is going to end up. But for sure, we should not be expecting the same kind of returns going forward as we've seen over the last 6 months.
1: Well, it was a wide-ranging conversation. We also touched on the investment in SpaceX. There had been a historic tension between Nicolai Tangen and Elon Musk when the Sovereign Wealth Fund voted against a pay package deal for Mr. Musk at Tesla. But it seems that the two have patched things up. And they are very much involved again. And the investment in SpaceX, he said to me, you know, is about it's what they do. He said we have typically take 100 IPOs on each year because he said that it was fast tracked onto the index, and so they are a near index fund, and so they do track it. Even though obviously after the IPO we saw the SpaceX price drop. Right. The other point that I put to him was that a lot of the Sovereign Wealth Fund is born off the back of the oil and gas revenues that Norway gets, and they then reinvest it. And I said, you know, what Europe's going through at the moment, there are places in Europe where people may feel that actually other places in Europe with the wildfires and the droughts are paying the price for Norway's wealth. And he sort of very robustly pushed back, acknowledged the problems with the weather, but said it's not down to that.
0: I want to pick up on the warnings, because I think the warnings are significant around AI and what the blowback could be far away from Silicon Valley if there is a problem. But what we also heard overnight were very strong messages from the likes of Cerebras and from Cisco. Both are talking about AI demand and just how strong it is. I mean, the line from Cerebras was that AI demand is through the roof. We saw from Cisco $4 billion in Q4 orders because of the hyperscalers. So very different responses here, and I think that's the problem. What's been baked into a stock price if there are concerns around whether the growth is going to be sustainable? And when it came to Cerebras, the tailing off in sequential growth, that was a problem. The market didn't see much more growth coming through in the quarter versus Cisco, where you did have the growth and the outlook was very strong. And you've had very different share price reactions. Don't forget, Cerebras has been down 16-odd% this year after a slump of 16%. Versus Cisco, that's been up about 60-odd% towards a record high. The stock is only off 4%. So I think what we've got going on here is a market trying to pick its winners, and obviously slightly different for Nicolai Tangen when he's trying to track the market. He's sort of wrapped up in all of these different exposures in many ways.
1: Yeah, and we touched on that, and he made it very clear that when you're on your index fund, you have to be prepared to ride the lows as well as the highs as well. Coming up on the show, we'll speak exclusively to Pandora CEO Berta de Pablo Barbier as the jeweller reports earnings amid volatility in silver prices. Europe's fifth heat wave is due to peak today. We'll explore the future of climate resilience with venture capital fund Planet A, and we'll talk shipping with the CEO of Hapag-Lloyd, Rolf Habben Jansen, as well as from Vincent Clerc of Maersk, both reporting their earnings today.

0: Welcome back. Traffic through the Strait of Hormuz is near a three-month low as doubt grows that the US and Iran will reach an agreement to open the waterway, with negotiations appearing largely stalled. US President Donald Trump on Wednesday reiterated his claim that the US has total control of the Strait. Dan joins us now. What does it look like to you, Dan? Does the US have total control of the Strait?
1: Well, Ben, good morning. The focus this hour is still this escalating war of words between President Trump and Iran over the future of the Strait of Hormuz. In a Truth Social post overnight, President Trump saying the United States has total control of the waterway and also suggested here that Washington may keep it. He described the U.S. naval blockade as a wall of steel and also said there was nothing Iran could do about it, and also claimed that Tehran's military and economy have been severely weakened. Well, no surprises to see Iran pushing back on that. It's Persian Gulf Strait Authority, which the U.S. does not take seriously, by the way, claims that, of course, the United States is not in control, and also adds that it doesn't necessarily change the situation on the water. It says Hormuz remains blocked until Iran's conditions are met. There's also a really big disconnect in the shipping numbers as well. The U.S. Energy Secretary Chris Wright was out this week saying almost 9 million barrels a day of oil are now moving through Hormuz on a seven-day average, and also said that total regional oil flows are running at around 15 million barrels a day. Well, by contrast, Kepler data shows overall vessel transits through Hormuz averaging just around 13 ships a day, about 90% below pre-war levels. Those numbers aren't directly comparable. Wright's talking about oil volumes, Kepler talking about ship transits, but together it really shows why there is still so much uncertainty over just how open the strait really is. It's back over to you.
2: Dan, thank you so much for that. We're going to kick off a conversation with many of the big shippers this morning as they've produced numbers. Hapag-Lloyd has reported a $173 million net loss for the first half of the year. As the shipping firm said, challenging market conditions and operational disruptions weighed on revenue and earnings performance. Despite that, revenues rose to 10.8 billion euros, up 2% year on year, off the back of higher transport volumes and spot rates. Meanwhile, over at Maersk, the company has raised its full-year guidance after reporting a beat on second-quarter earnings. The shipping and logistics firm said Q2 results benefited significantly from higher freight rates and improved volumes, and said elevated costs from the Middle East conflict had been recovered through commercial measures. Let's get to Vincent Clerc, who is the CEO of Maersk. Vincent, thank you so much for joining us again today. Just looking at the guidance, which I thought was significant, you've upped the guidance for the 4 years significantly. The low end of the EBIT range has more than doubled. Do you just want to explain that to us in terms of the outlook?
3: Yes, I think that obviously this is a really, really strong result in a very disrupted world, and there's a lot of things to unpack. There's been different disruptions over the past quarter, from the war in the Middle East to a new round of tariffs in the US. But what is the key feature for me, or what is going on right now in the shipping markets, is the incredible resilience of demand and the incredible resilience of the economy, which has led volumes to continue completely unabated by any of these disruptions. And as a result of this, we are seeing more and more bottlenecks on the land side, whether it is in Africa, in Europe, or in Latin America, which are causing congestions and pushing freight rates up. And this is what is translating into a new outlook and a new guidance now on the back of very strong shipping market and high price especially the spot market.
2: Vincent, that is a fascinating point you've raised to us, because we're not just talking about shipping lanes being redrawn up here. We're talking about inland roads also being impacted by alternative routes. And you flagged this in the release about the amount of inland transportation routes. Just exactly how is this changing? How do the bottlenecks get addressed? How do we think about this rerouting of the global logistics map?
3: Yeah, I think that for a long time we've looked at the health of trade by looking at the balance between the number of ships that we had and the number of containers that we needed to transport. And I think that what we're seeing now is, as a result of underinvestment in landside infrastructure for the past 15 years and continued growth in traded volumes, we're starting to hit and to stretch the limitations of what the landside can actually cope with. It's true for terminals, it's true for landside infrastructure. And this is being further inflamed by issues such as in Europe, lower water levels on the Rhine, which means less transport possible through waterways, more transports needed to go on road. The Panama Canal having also issues in coping with transits, trucking power availability in many markets being a real challenge to get to support the current trade volumes. And all of this is actually now starting to move into creating a more benign environment for freight rates. And it's going to take time to catch up on 15 years of underinvestment. So as long as the demand is resilient, we feel that actually the outlook for our segment is more benign, and we will see volatility for sure, but we will see more and more of these bottlenecks appearing and being resorbed and reappearing again, leading to events such as what we have seen here in the second quarter, and a very different outlook from the year from what we had just 3 months ago.
0: Vincent, just briefly, I know you warned about potential overcapacity in the shipping industry that could weigh on rates in the future when shipping routes reopen and get back to normal. Is that still a concern, or has that gone?
3: Well, I think that obviously the order book is very big, and if we lived in a world where still the number of ships divided by the number of containers is what is going to be the main determinant for profitability outlook, then there is reasons for concern. But I think that what we're seeing is really the bottleneck on the supply chain is moving from seafaring capacity to actually inland transportation capacity. And if as long as you have a strong demand, I think that you will see a much more benign environment for the year to come. The other thing is that trade is becoming more imbalanced. Most of the strength that we see in this market is actually on the back of Chinese export, and not so much in consumer goods, but more in infrastructure goods, things that are linked to electrification, to energy transition, to data centers, and to different some of the key infrastructure build-up that need to happen around the world to cope for higher needs for energy, higher needs for electrification, and higher needs to power data centers and AI. And as this plays out, I think we're seeing also what is in the container gradually shift from consumer goods to more infrastructure, which is also more resilient to the economic cycle. And that is, I think, a positive news for Maersk and for the industry in general.
0: I know you have a busy morning, but just one final question. The situation with the Rhine, very low water levels, a lot of concern around that and the impact on shipping. What's your reading of the situation?
3: Well, I think that we've seen moments where water levels on European waterways have gone below what is needed for the transport that we use, and we see this becoming more and more often as a result of climate change. I think this is a good illustration of the fact that we're going to need to invest in infrastructure in order to cope for that. It is highly unlikely that the Rhine, if we don't do anything, can continue to be the transport artery that it has been for the past decades if we don't manage water levels differently, or if we don't create alternate capacity on the land side, whether rail or trucks, in order to move those volumes. And we see this resulting in dwell time increases at terminals because it's so hard to find ways to get the containers to their final destination. And this is what is driving some of the dynamics that you're seeing today. So we're going to need investments in terminal capacity. We're going to need investment in inland capacity to cope with the level of trade that we're seeing right now. And certainly the resilience of the economy is a good lean indicator that there is no moment to lose. And it is part of our strategy on the terminal front, but I think it's going to require a lot of efforts from the ecosystems at large to cope with the many bottlenecks that are appearing right now in the supply chain.
0: Okay, Vincent, we really appreciate your time this morning. Vincent Clerc, the CEO of Maersk. Stay with us. We're counting down to the European market open and futures pointing to a positive start to the trading day across Europe. Don't go away. We're back after this break.

0: 6327 before the offer ends.
1: Welcome to Squawkbox Europe. I'm Karen Cho with Ben Boulos. These are your headlines. U.S. inflation slows to 3.4% in July, while the core print drops to 2.5%, making life a little easier for the Fed, with markets now leaning towards a hold at its September meeting. The CEO of the world's largest sovereign wealth fund says there are reasons to be wary around AI financing, even as the fund's gains are mostly concentrated in tech. Nikolai Tangen is still painting a positive outlook.
2: It reminds us of things that we have seen in the past, and it is for sure one of the worries. On the other hand, economies are very, very resilient, and supply chains are flexible. I do think that AI over time will be deflationary.
1: Under pressure, UK economic growth slows to 40 basis points in the second quarter as the services sector makes up for weakness in manufacturing. But business investment thrashes expectations for a downturn, coming in 1.7% higher on the quarter. A shipping giant Maersk hikes its full-year guidance, citing a robust volume growth outlook, while its peer Hapag-Lloyd sees revenues rise in the second quarter, driven by higher spot rates. Maersk CEO Vincent Clark tells us the reason behind the company's success.
3: What is the key feature for me, what is going on right now in the shipping markets, is the incredible resilience of demand and the incredible resilience of the economy, which has led volumes to continue completely unabated by any of these disruptions.

0: So the U.S. inflation data coming in line with expectations and showing a slight cooling for CPI in terms of the annual change has helped lift some of the U.S. equity markets in the session. The S&P 500 notching a 0.25% increase, and the Nasdaq leading the way up more than 0.5% higher. The Dow, on the other hand, saw its third straight day of losses. It was a strong performance in some of the tech names, which helped lift the Nasdaq and the S&P 500. CoreWeave and Supermicro Computer both advancing around 19% off the back of some strong results that had come after the bell the previous day. That really set the tone for a risk-on session across the Asian equity markets. This is how things playing out there. The tech heavy Kospi up 3.5%. The Nikkei also advancing more than 1%. Green to be found elsewhere on the Shanghai Composite. It's the Hang Seng, though, below the flat line, trading in negative territory. European futures, and we have a positive start being called across the benchmarks here. We're now counting down less than half an hour to go. We'll bring you the open as usual.
1: And meantime, let's push on to the geopolitics. Ukraine has said it has hit a number of warships at a Russian naval base in the Black Sea after it launched a major attack. It also targeted major grain operators in the region, leading two of them to halt operations and stoking fears of a disruption to global wheat supplies. The region's governor said the attacks killed at least two people, including an eight-year-old child. The attacks come amid concern that the war in Ukraine could lead to another major global choke point in the Black Sea. Attacks from both Russia and Ukraine on ships and port infrastructure is threatening the transport of key exports such as grain within the region. Both sides are looking to cut off economic lifelines for either side, with Russian strikes targeting Ukrainian grain exports, while Ukraine looks set to continue attacks on Russian oil infrastructure.
0: Cambridge Aerospace has raised $300 million to develop its missile and drone interceptor systems, taking the UK defence startup's valuation to $3.4 billion. Stephen Barrett is the CEO of Cambridge Aerospace and joins us now. Stephen, good to have you with us. Tell us about this technology then, these missile and drone interceptor systems, and how you see them being deployed and used in future.
2: Well, I think we've seen, including from your report just now, that the nature of warfare has changed. And in particular, if you go back before the Ukraine war, countries would procure small numbers of bits of really exquisite equipment, so very high tech, long manufacturing time, typically from long-established primes that produce things in a cost-plus model, meaning they charge the cost of manufacturing plus a fixed profit margin. What's happened in Ukraine and also on both sides of the conflict is a change from this small number of exquisite bits of kit to what you could call mass. So larger numbers of low-cost effectors, such as attack drones like the Shahids we see raining down on Ukraine. And indeed, in Ukraine, you can have up to 900 of these Shahids come into the country each night. Each of them carries a 120-pound or 60-kilogram bomb, so it can cause massive damage to civilian buildings, including the tragedy we heard about earlier, also infrastructure and forces. Those kinds of numbers, up to 900 in a night, means you can't use traditional exquisite interceptors like Patriots to combat them because they're simply too expensive at something like $4 million each, and there aren't enough of them. So Cambridge Aerospace's real mission is to produce low-cost interceptors that can be produced in vast volumes to combat the risks of these huge numbers of attack drones, and that's our real purpose.
0: Are you having conversations with the US government at all about potential contracts there?
2: We are. We've undertaken some trials with the US and are in continued conversations. The trials were undertaken in the Middle East, and we're continuing to work with our partners in the US. But you probably also may be aware that we've been awarded a number of contracts from the UK Ministry of Defence, including our first significant contract was announced by the former or then Defence Secretary John Healey, now Chancellor of the Exchequer. And I think something we've massively benefited from in our work to date is really proactive, positive collaboration from the armed forces of the UK, the US, and increasingly now others. And that's actually something that's really critical to unlock a new generation of aerospace and defence startups, is the proactive early engagement of armed forces in allied nations, because they enable us to test and iterate with the user in a way that otherwise wouldn't result in the same kind of quality products that are responsive to the needs. And so that kind of close collaboration in early stage is massively important to us and also for low-cost defence procurement.
1: Stephen, to the point around the change we're seeing in defence now, we all know there's something big happening after the developments in the Middle East and just how Iran has been able to attack Western allies with some of its machinery, very low-cost machinery weapons. The US Army, there's a report in the Wall Street Journal in the last 24 hours or so, extraordinary report talking about how the US Army faced off against Ukrainian drone operators and did not come out well, that effectively the drone unit was very successful in targeting the Americans with their machinery. What does this mean in terms of the sort of scale the Americans may need here in terms of those interceptors?
2: Well, it's certainly true that many countries, including the US, needs more interceptors. And I think something that really illustrates it for me is early in the Iran war, a $1.2 billion ballistic missile early warning radar was taken out by a drone that would have cost in the low tens of thousands of dollars. And the US has historically used very high-end interceptors such as Patriots, and often two, three or four of those interceptors per target to ensure that the target is eliminated. But you can imagine then we're talking, you know, $15 million plus to eliminate a drone that could cost $20,000. And that's just not something that even the US could sustain, if anything, because the production rate of those interceptors isn't high enough. So it's absolutely essential for the United States, UK, other allies to produce vast numbers of bits of defensive equipment at much lower cost historically. Now, having said that, I think we are seeing multiple armed forces move at real pace. For example, in the US, the DOW has moved at real pace working with startups there. In the UK, we've now seen that. And in Germany, we've also seen that for a number of years now. So I think allied ministries of defense and DOWs are now really moving at the pace they need to combat this new threat.
1: Talk to us about the funding side, because we got the message loud and clear from the VCs that the funding was forthcoming for dual-use defence. We're seeing that if it's civilian military purposes, there was plenty of avenues to find funding. How much of this has also been accelerated by the Middle East situation discussion we're just having?
2: Well, there was a significant interest in VCs around the world to invest in startup aerospace and defence, even before the Iran conflict, but I think that provided for an additional catalyst, really, because we learned from Ukraine that in certain theatres, particularly Europe, the assumption was that going forward, mass really was the big challenge and we had to tackle that. What the Iran war has taught us is that it's not just Europe, but also it's probably a global issue. And so that's just further amplified the need for low-cost defence solutions. And I should also say that even as well as the large numbers of low-cost attack drones that need to be countered, we also see a need to move up the chain and produce lower-cost interceptors for higher-scale threats, including ballistic missiles and cruise missiles, because those ultimately are still being produced by Iran and Russia at very significant volumes. And if you look at what's happening in Ukraine now, while Ukraine has developed quite effective countermeasures to drones over the years, now eliminating the majority of them. When it comes to ballistic missiles, essentially all of them get through, in particular due to the real shortage of Patriots. And so what that means for companies like Cambridge Aerospace is we have to move up the chain and develop interceptors for ballistic missiles, which we're talking many times the speed of sound. So, you know, this is not simple technology, but there has to be delivery of low-cost interceptors for all of these threats to keep civilians safe.
1: Stephen, I'm curious about some of the early conversations you're having around supply chains, because what the situations that we've seen recently have shown us, these conflicts from Ukraine to the Middle East, is that shipping lanes have been impacted. It's not as easy to source product and get all the elements you also need for production. What does that mean if various different countries want to have this technology? How do we think about the build-out of these interceptors, where it needs to happen, and the security of those supply chains?
2: Well, it's clearly an increased desire from a lot of countries for sovereign manufacturing. That's not only for security reasons, but also defense investments are political investments, political decisions, and so jobs in the country, expending the money, you know, it makes a lot of sense. But also, it's the case that, in particular, European defense supply chains have been run down over a number of years. And to take Cambridge Aerospace as an example, we've been developing for some time supersonic interceptors to combat cruise missiles and ballistic missiles. And we found when starting that you cannot procure solid rocket motors, which are needed for these high-speed interceptors. You can't get those really anywhere given supply chain limitations. And so we took the step of vertically integrating the propulsion as well, which means building Europe's largest solid rocket motor facility. And that's a story that's repeated across different areas of defense in Europe and across the world, that vertical integration has become the way that neoprimes are going to solve supply chain issues.
0: Stephen, thank you very much. Stephen Barrett, the CEO of Cambridge Aerospace. Stay with us. Coming up on the show, a silver lining. Precious metals catch a bid as easing hawkish Fed bets strengthen the outlook for precious metals. We'll get a view on the sector with Pandora CEO Berta de Pablos Barbier next. And as we head to the break, we'll leave you with pictures from the once-in-a-generation solar eclipse that millions of people across the UK and Europe got to watch last night. The spectacle is the most significant solar eclipse to happen in the UK and in Europe since 1990.

0: Welcome back. RWE has upped its earnings guidance for this year and next. The German energy provider reported a 40% rise in adjusted EBITDA for the first half of the year, coming in at €3 billion. That was off the back of improved wind conditions in Europe and the commissioning of new energy facilities. ThyssenKrupp has said it will raise the lower end of its profit outlook for the year as it reported third quarter results, with sales growing 8% to just under €8.8 billion, beating expectations.
1: Pandora has lifted its outlook for the year after posting second quarter operating profit that beat analyst expectations. The Danish jeweler said it was making progress in re-energizing the company's growth engine as it cited its marketing push and new jewelry collections as key draw cards for shoppers. And joining us now is Berta de Pablos Barbier, who is the CEO of Pandora. Berta, thank you very much for joining us. So I want to get into some of the growth patterns that you witnessed on the global footprint. We saw somewhat uneven growth if we take stock of the North America business, down 1% on the growth rates on like-for-like. Europe saw some declines as well, but offset by very strong trading patterns, it seems, in the Asia and Latin American markets. Do you want to just explain that to us?
2: Yes, and good morning. We did have a good quarter two results for Pandora. What we are seeing is actually great growth in Asia. So there we have a growth of about 10%, which is very reassuring because we still have a lot of opportunities to grow there. It's still in an explore market for Pandora. So very good to see growth in many markets in that region, but with a notable mention to Japan. In Latin America, very good growth as well, with 18% growth driven by a price repositioning and a repositioning of the brand that is working really well in that region and that is across all markets. Now, what we are seeing is that on more of our mature regions, so that includes Europe, we have mixed results. So we see great results on markets like Spain, Poland, and those are markets where we have high market share and we continue to deliver growth. In our mature markets like UK, Italy, to name a couple, we've been deliberately reducing promotions to be better in terms of the health of the business, and we still have work to do on inspiring our customers with our new strategy, being more design and driven. In North America, yes, it was minus one for the region, but it was good to see a flat growth in our US market, remembering that we are comping a 9% growth last year, and also the situation with the consumer sentiment is not very buoyant. So overall, a good quarter across the world.
1: I was just going to get into that a little bit more around North America. How much of this is due to the impact of the Middle East situation, driving up prices at the pump, impacting those consumers versus the company's own strategy? Because I know you've leant into more innovation with the Garden of Dreams curated campaign. So is it execution or is it just the market environment that you're dealing with in the US?
2: Listen, I think like in any business performance, there are external factors that are impacting our performance. And yes, we are seeing still that consumer sentiment in the US is at the record low. We are seeing discretionary spend as well declining and the K-shaped economy continue to expand. So we see that the low and middle income consumer are having more issues to spend due to the inflation and the fuel. So it has an impact. Now, we do focus on what we can control and we've been activating that market heavily, and we are happy to see that what we have activated, what we have brought newness, and we have brought great marketing campaigns, the customer is actually responding very well. So that is a good proof point that there is growth ahead that we can capture despite the macroeconomic situation.
0: Berta, it's Ben here, and I remember when you and I spoke for the first time on the show earlier this year, we saw the volatility in silver prices, and you announced then quite a big shift to reduce the reliance on silver for your jewellery and move to platinum plated. I was just looking at the charts. Since then, the price of silver has come down, price of platinum has gone up. So how does this affect your strategy? Does it remain, or are you looking now to make a return to silver?
2: Yes, very good question. I mean, the strategy and the direction has not changed. It is true that silver has reduced versus the first time we talked, but it is still higher than it was a year ago. And independently, as any company, we need to make sure that we are diversifying our portfolio of materials. And this is about making a Pandora that is going to be more flexible and offering diverse materials to our consumer. So the direction has not changed. We do continue on our transition to some of our assortment to be platinum platinum plated, and I emphasize the SAM because we will continue to offer silver. We will continue to offer yellow gold plated, as it is the case today. So platinum plated will be a good addition to allow to continue to offer very desirable products but at an accessible price to our customers.
0: We keep hearing about the K-shaped economy, where those on higher incomes are doing even better. They have more disposable income to spend. Those on lower incomes, their discretionary spending is going in the opposite direction. I just wonder how that plays into your thinking for the months and the year ahead, and whether your focus is increasingly on the upper end of the market range or whether the lower end is somewhere where you still see potential.
2: Well, the good thing to know about Pandora is that first, we are cross-generational, so we get a lot of ages, but as well in terms of income, that is the case as well. So today, when you look at the customer base of Pandora, we are actually high, low and middle income. Now, it is true that the positioning of Pandora has always been, and I'm not changing that, to be a very desirable, accessible brand. So we are not moving away from that positioning and thus the transition into platinum plated. So we have to make sure that we understand what the consumer sentiment is, and we continue to focus on inspiring our consumers and making sure that they also have entry prices for those that cannot afford what is going on with the rest of the economy and their wallet.
1: Berta, adding a lot of complexity to the mix in the last 12 months or so has been the tariffs. And in this particular quarter, we saw one-off income from the partial refund of your tariff claim that actually was a positive on the gross margin, I believe 230 basis points. But if we strip that out, what do margins actually look like? And what do you think the ongoing impact of tariffs could be from here?
2: Yes, absolutely. So what you see is that we have increased our guidance by 1% on our EBIT, and that is solely driven by the refund that we have on our tariffs. Without, if you put the tariffs apart, our EBIT would have been as strong as we announced on the quarter one and on the previous guidance. And this is actually despite 300 basis points of headwind, because we need to continue to have a bit of currency, commodity change, the tariffs anniversary on this year. So the increase on the EBIT, that 100 basis points, is only driven by the tariffs. Otherwise, a strong profitability, same as we initially planned.
1: Berta, I know it's only August, but can I just cast ahead to the holiday season? Because I know a lot of the retailers have already stocked up for that all-important shopping period. Any visibility at this point, to give there's so much geopolitics going on, we're talking about this K-shaped economy still. Do you have any visibility about how the holiday season could play out later this year?
2: Well, it's very early to say, and as you were saying, things change so rapidly today. I don't know what is going to happen, but I know what I'm focusing on. And we have good activations, again, based on this.

0: bring more design, more marketing-driven activities to inspire our consumers. And let's not forget as well that for Pandora, what I found when I first joined as a CEO, it still remains true. We are the leader jewelry market, but we still only have about 2-3% market share. So the opportunity to grow is still there, whether it's on quarter four or for the remaining years. And this is truly what excites me about having in this role today.
1: I want to talk about some of the product innovation because it always fascinates me when a business does try to push the boat out with their own strategy. And you've got this Garden of Dreams campaign, and you know the product is beautiful, very nature-themed. What sort of traction are you seeing? Do you think it's going to make a monumental difference to earnings in coming quarters?
0: Well, thank you for the compliments on the collection. We are very pleased indeed about our Garden of Dreams campaign. And what we are seeing is that for Pandora, we do have a certain number of customers that have been very attracted for what we've been doing for the last years. Now, if you want to grow, we have to make sure that we are attracting new customers and that we bring the existing customer new reasons to buy. And this is exactly what the Garden of Dreams collection has done for us. And what you can see is that this has already delivered results on the quarter two. You can see that on the growth of Timeless and on the growth of the Fuel with More, that in the quarter two delivered 6% growth. So it's already working, and this is what is very encouraging for us. What it does as well on Garden of Dreams, if you think about Pandora, we've been driving a lot of growth, mainly with our bracelets and our charms. And actually, for Garden of Dreams, we went for new categories as well. So we see the growth on earrings, on rings, on necklaces, etc. So new customers, new categories, and a lot of excitement.
1: Very influencer friendly looks at Berta. Thank you so much. Berta de Pablos-Barbier, who is the CEO of Pandora. That takes us to the market open. The numbers so far look stronger as we're ready for the market to spring into action this morning.

0: to my body.
1: Oh, that's good.
2: Welcome to Squawk Box Europe. It's 8 a.m. here in London, 9 a.m. CET, and stock markets across Europe are opening up for trade. We're peeling off the back of what was somewhat of a downbeat day across European markets yesterday, so looking to recover some of that territory first up this morning, following the S&P 500, NASDAQ into the green, and it seems first up out the gates. We've got some of that appetite, technology, very strong messaging again around some of the AI demand stateside, but significant uncertainty still overhanging these markets around the Middle East situation, which apparently shows no progress around those negotiations, Ben.
3: Yes, let's see how that breaks down in terms of the sector performances. And tech is currently very much prominent on the board of outperformers, just being picked to the top of the screen there by the banking sector, both advancing around about 0.5%, but the tech basket of stocks picking up on the rally that we saw in some of the names on Wall Street in the previous session, the likes of CoreWeave and Supermicro. Despite the jitters we saw around the names, including Cisco and Cerebras, after their results failed to impress investors. But the tech sector in Europe shrugging that off largely. Industrial goods up 0.4%, household goods by a similar amount, and travel and leisure stocks advancing as well. This is where we're seeing the biggest falls. The board of laggards, its basic resources, seeing the steepest sell-off, down 2% or so. Chemicals down around 0.5%. Healthcare stocks are retreating this morning, as is the basket of media companies. In terms of the picture, when you break it down regionally, here's how things are looking. And the FTSE 100 lagging its continental peers, just slightly below the flat line. The Paris and Italian bourses both advancing decisively into the green. We're waiting for a print from the Xetra DAX. We'll bring that to you later. Karen.
2: Interesting data nugget this morning. UK GDP has defied analysts' expectations again, growing 0.4% between April and June, according to the Office for National Statistics. The latest print is still down from 0.6% post in the first quarter, as soaring energy prices from the Iran war slowed down growth. And to the earnings, where Maersk has raised its full-year guidance after reporting a beat on second-quarter earnings. The shipping and logistics firm said Q2 results benefited significantly from higher freight rates and improved volumes. It also said elevated costs from the Middle East conflict had been recovered through commercial measures. The stock this morning, a big pop, up more than 6%. Speaking to CNBC earlier, Maersk CEO Vincent Clark hit out at the lack of investment in land infrastructure.
4: We've looked at the health of trade by looking at the balance between the number of ships that we had and the number of containers that we needed to transport. And I think that what we're seeing now is, as a result of underinvestment in landside infrastructure for the past 15 years and continued growth in traded volumes, we're starting to hit and to stretch the limitations of what the landside can actually cope with. It's true for terminals, it's true for landside infrastructure. And this is being further inflamed by issues such as in Europe, lower water levels on the Rhine, which means less transport possible through waterways, more transports needed to go on road. The Panama Canal having also issues in coping with transits, trucking power availability in many markets being a real challenge to get to support the current trade volumes. And all of this is actually now starting to move into creating a more benign environment for freight rates.
3: Well, let's bring in Shanil Ramji, who is multi-asset co-head at Pictet Asset Management. Shanil, so much to go at. In terms of what's most catching your eye this morning in the markets, what's your focus on?
5: It's been a tremendous earnings season, generally, so we've been looking at that for the past few weeks. And clearly what's interesting about this earnings season is the breadth. You know, 10 out of 11 sectors are posting double-digit earnings growth. We're seeing strong margins. And revenue growth is even growing. So from that perspective, we think that that's super healthy from an economy point of view, high nominal growth and broader earnings through that economy, not just in the US, but globally. And we see stock indices performing in line with most indices around the world, you know, hitting those new highs.
3: And Do you make sense of what's going on in the tech trade and the AI trade for us at the moment? Because we've seen some really strong reactions in the share price for the likes of CoreWeave and Supermicro. On the other hand, you know, there was the disappointment from investors with Cisco and Cerebras. What is your take on where we are with the AI trade and the best positioning for investors at the moment, given the volatility?
5: Absolutely. I think the best positioning is actually to have a diversified exposure across that supply chain. What we are seeing, investors are being quite rational. They're thinking, yes, these earnings are very good, but how long can these margins be sustained at this very high level? So essentially, the market's being rational around these supernormal earnings and questioning, well, actually, can they last that long? Well, we would say that actually the cycle could last longer than the market is pricing in today. And if that's the case, the derating that we've seen in some of these tech areas, even through these strong earnings, can have a chance to re-rate once again.
2: Okay, let's just explore the margin erosion theme through the lens of Cisco. One of the elements was the cost of memory. That is an extraordinary turn of events, and it's impacting a lot of companies, not just Cisco, and it's eroding margins. How do you play that theme? Do you just go and buy some of these South Korean names, Micron in the United States? Is that the play on the back of this earnings season?
5: I mean, clearly we had an extraordinary performance both up and down in that memory sector. What we do know is that memory continues to be a critical bottleneck. What we will expect over time is that some of these companies will look to innovate, try and build their components with less memory or around having different types of memory. But as it stands, memory is a continued bottleneck. So as you saw overnight, the South Korean memory names continue to catch a bid, as well as Micron in the U.S. So we do think that this area is one of the critical bottlenecks, but it's increasing prices and reducing margins, exactly as you say, for not just Cisco, but other tech companies.
2: How long do you play a bottleneck theme for? Because from what I've seen with NVIDIA, the whole bottleneck situation and what the cycle could look like for chips through the NVIDIA story was one that investors were willing to play out for years. The memory chip story, we've got, it seems, visibility and out until 2028. That's what this earnings season has really delivered. Is that good enough to find a re-entry point in those South Korean names right now?
5: We would say that the valuation derating that we've seen is quite interesting today. So we are thinking about going back into those names. But what we know is that the market is questioning the level of margin that these companies can sustain over the long run, because they will be competitors. As we know, in China, there's already new competitors coming out that will compete at some level in the memory trade.
2: Well, help us out with the other part of the margin erosion story, which we saw in the Cisco numbers. It seemed to be down to the fact they're selling lower margin product because it was a mass amount of orders, about $4 billion, I think, on AI orders for the hyperscalers, and that was a different product mix. Is that a negative? For instance, if I'm selling 50 watermelons at £1 versus selling, say, 10 apples at a much higher price. I mean, it's the product mix that's changed.
5: It's the product mix definitely that's changing. And I think that each company is trying to find its niche where it can produce at the level and the price that their customers are wanting. It does challenge when it comes to competitors, because if you are producing something that is more commoditized, effectively, we know that other parts of the world can produce those goods just as well and probably cheaper. So I think in the long run, when you're an investor in some of these companies that are going to the more commoditized end, you have to think, well, the competitors are going to be there, and will that revenue be sustainable?
3: Chanel, just keen to get your thoughts, and indeed if you have any observations on it, the South Korean market, the cost, quite extraordinary. Within the space of a month, swinging from a bear market into bull market territory, does that generate interest and excitement from a multi-asset manager, or is it a warning of, you know, the risks of the volatility we're seeing?
5: I think it definitely is a warning of the risks, and understanding where the risks are coming from. What we are seeing is maybe not a bubble situation, because bubble it says something about the fundamentals. What we are seeing is crowding, where investors are crowding to certain themes like South Korean memory. And we have to be much more careful about how we measure risk today, especially when we want to build risk control portfolios. And we can see the leverage that was applied in that South Korean market and through Asia through levered ETFs as an example. And that just shows us, as those that are looking to manage risk, where we need to step back and avoid areas when we see that crowding.
2: Well, everybody's favourite diversifier was gold in 2025 and the early part of the year, and that to trade, obviously, the wheels fell off. It feels like it's re-establishing itself. Do you think it's a genuine trade, and what sort of price target are you watching from here?
5: Yeah, absolutely. So we have re-entered gold after being quite conservative on it for most of the year. And in fact, what we see is real rates in the US around 2.5. That's a peak for us, and we think that that can start to fall down, and that's generally the competitor of gold. At the same time, we see central banks around the world reasserting themselves in terms of accumulating gold once again, as well as weakness in the dollar. So all of these areas lend us to having a little bit more gold in the portfolio, and today we're as much as 8% in many of our portfolios in gold.
3: I think it's fair to say there's relief in markets when the US inflation print came in line with expectations yesterday. Of course, we have the producer price inflation, which arguably gives us a hint of where CPI may go later. What's your current view on the direction the Fed will go in? Do you subscribe to the consensus view that a rate hike is now less likely, or do you differ?
5: The Fed isn't as pressured as it may have been if the CPI was a bit higher yesterday. I think when you look at the core rate continues to be very stable and coming down. So I think that allows them to look more forward, have a more forward-looking view of inflation. As you know, any changes to interest rates will only impact the economy 12 months from now. So they really need to think in that long-term view, and I think Chairman Walsh really thinks about that. The PPI will have an impact on the PCE, which they look at currently as one of their main inflation measures. And I still think that they will be on the side of being more restrained right here, given the consumer side of the economy is still quite weak. Housing is quite weak. And they don't want to crush that further.
2: Chanel, we've had a lot of news flow over the last couple of weeks, and it feels as though investors are piecing together how they want to be positioned into the back half of this year. What do you think is still some of the most convincing trades that you would be weighing up?
5: I think, as we saw this morning in Europe, the financials trade around the world has been one that we have been prescribers of. We think the earnings are very strong. They're benefiting tangentially from the AI boom through all the M&A, through all the issuance that is coming out from the company. So in terms of looking at their revenues, it's really strong. And we think it's an area that has not been in focus for many investors.
2: You mean in Europe? Because it feels like you have to pay up for it in Europe. I mean, the banks have moved a long way in
5: the
2: recent
5: weeks. They have moved a long way. But in terms of the economies improving in Europe, we think that it's one of the sectors that we still prefer in Europe. And when we look at the revenues that are generated in some of the big European banks, it is quite remarkable what they've been able to achieve.
3: Chanel, the FTSE 100 seems to be doing better so far this year than it has for a long time. Is London back in vogue? Is it now an appealing prospect once again?
5: We would hope so. We think that there's a lot of things that need to improve in terms of as a centre for listing. But again, the mix of the FTSE 100 being, let's say, real assets, energy, materials, some healthcare and financials, all those areas have starting to do a bit better in indices in terms of the sectors.
3: And is it because it's perceived as an anti-tech space where people who are looking for somewhere defensive, they don't want the volatility we've seen, seek haven in the FTSE?
5: Absolutely. When we think about portfolio construction, the UK market does act as a ballast or a balance towards any tech exposure. But as you saw on the GDP numbers today, we have some disappointing economic environment. The hot weather has helped the services sector. But in fact, when we have a global infrastructure boom, our construction sector and our industrial production sector are down on the year. And that's something the government needs to think of from a supply side. The regulation needs to improve so we can participate in that global infrastructure boom.
3: Okay. Chanel, thank you very much for sharing your thoughts with us this morning. Chanel Ramji, multi-asset co-head at Pictet Asset Management. Coming up on the show, we'll speak to the CEO of Hapag-Lloyd as the shipping firm posts a net loss for the first half of the year as it blames challenging market conditions.

0: Welcome back. RWE has upped its earnings guidance for this year and next. The German energy provider reported a 40% rise in adjusted EBITDA for the first half of the year, coming in at €3 billion off the back of improved wind conditions in Europe and the commissioning of new energy facilities. ThyssenKrupp has said it will raise the lower end of its profit outlook for the year as it reported third quarter results, with sales growing 8% to just under €8.8 billion, beating expectations.
1: Pandora has lifted its outlook for the year after posting second quarter operating profit that beat analysts' expectations. The Danish jeweler said it was making progress in re-energizing the company's growth engine as it cited its marketing push and new jewelry collections as key draw cards for shoppers. Pandora CEO Berta de Pablos Barbera told CNBC the company will diversify its materials amid ongoing silver price volatility.
2: The strategy and the direction has not changed. It is true that silver has reduced versus the first time we talked, but it's still higher than it was a year ago. And independently, as any company, we need to make sure that we are diversifying our portfolio of materials. And this is about making a Pandora that is going to be more flexible and offering diverse materials to our consumer. So the direction has not changed. We do continue on our transition to some of our assortment to be platinum plated. And I emphasize the sum because we will continue to offer silver. We will continue to offer yellow gold plated as it is the case today. So platinum plated will be a good addition to allow to continue to offer very desirable products but at accessible price to our customers.
1: We might just expand on this a little bit because it was one of the more interesting stories in retail, the move away from silver towards platinum to shield the business's margins in recent quarters after that huge silver spike we saw this year and into the back end of last year. But now, of course, platinum has taken off too. But the company, I think, a foot in both camps here. It had a pilot test of a limited range of platinum jewelry that was successful in the Netherlands in July. But it's not eliminating silver altogether. It's also trying to keep a foot in that camp. So it is trying to navigate that the metal space. But I think the other big factors at play here for the company was the American market. Don't forget, in recent years, it's been incredibly strong. The luxury end, the affordable luxury end, even the low end, you've seen a lot of buying activity. But the layer effect of tariffs first, the Middle East situation, it's really exacerbated this K-shaped economy stateside. And I think in the numbers today, what we saw was that weakness in the North American market. So that really had some bearing on the like-for-likes that we witnessed. But Ben, also interesting conversations we've had this morning around shipping.
0: Indeed. We're hearing from Maersk earlier, and now Hapag-Lloyd has backed its full-year guidance after reporting a rise in second-quarter revenues driven by higher volumes and spot rates. The German shipping firm said strong exports out of Asia and improved US demand helped lift its results, while cost headwinds from the Middle East conflict weighed on earnings. Rolf Habben-Jansen is the CEO of Hapag-Lloyd and joins us now. Rolf, good to have you with us. Just flesh out that update for us in a little more detail and those figures that you've just reported.
3: Yeah, well, I think for us, we did not have a good first quarter, and the second quarter was materially better with volumes up quarter on quarter about 9%. Rates also steadily improving as the market is actually stronger than people anticipated. But as you said, we also faced about $600 million additional cash cost because of the conflict in the Middle East, of course, mainly driven by fuel and energy cost.
0: Of course, more recently, we've seen further disruption to shipping through the Red Sea routes and out of the Bab el-Mandeb Strait. Just what's your take on the current picture for global shipping and how the disruption is? Has it got worse? Has it eased? What's your reading on operations at the moment?
3: I think when you look at the market, then the market has been remarkably strong, not only this year, but also in the last 2 years. And as a consequence of that, you on the one hand see that the balance between supply and demand is actually much more reasonable than people had anticipated. And secondly, we of course see that mainly in Asia, in places like Shanghai and others, there is so much demand and so much volume that the ports just struggle to deal with that, which is why we also see delays in quite a few places. And the impact of the conflict in the Middle East, of course, has some local impact. But when you look at it on a global basis, demand growth has actually been pretty good.
1: Rolf, I want to pick up on the latest developments in the sector, because it was only a few days ago that you resumed the transportation through the Red Sea and the Suez Canal because of security risks. But it's not a full-scale service here with that Gemini service, the partnership that you have with Maersk to ensure reliable delivery. Where are you at? How are you thinking about the security risk today and whether you could restore this service if you had a green light on resumption of an agreement between the Americans and the Iranians?
3: I mean, I think we've learned over the last couple of years that it's very difficult to predict the future. We've made a plan together with Maersk to gradually resume transits through Suez, and that's where we've now basically completed phase one. Of course, when you look at the security situation around the Middle East, that remains very volatile. So I think it's still too early to declare that everything will move back. But we are gradually returning. That's why at the moment I think we have two services going through.
1: Do you want to talk to us about one of the other big waterways that has really cropped up in the last few weeks around climate change, the low levels we're seeing in the Rhine, the Danube as well? What impact is that having on the business right now?
3: It has a very significant impact, because water on the Rhine is so low these days that, I mean, there's actually a lot of cargo that cannot be loaded and that then needs to be moved by truck or rail. So, of course, that impacts exports, but it especially impacts, of course, cost, both for us, but, of course, also for our customers.
1: A conversation that you've just unlocked there applies elsewhere. And we're having this conversation with the Maersk CEO, Vincent Clerc, this morning. He was saying there's been extraordinary rewiring of the logistics system. And so the overland bottlenecks that are cropping up, places like in Africa as well. What are you witnessing and what bearing is that having on the numbers?
3: No, it has an impact on the numbers, but in fairness, most of those additional costs also get passed on to customers, because everybody needs to move the cargo. But you clearly see that because demand has been significantly stronger than a lot of people anticipated, that we start to see more and more bottlenecks. I mean, if you take a step back, then trade in and out of the U.S. over a longer period of time is growing less, even if the second quarter into the U.S. has been strong. But many other markets have been doing really, really well, whether we talk about Africa, whether we talk Latin America, whether we talk also imports into Europe. And of course, as the growth of those flows has been much more over the last couple of years than a lot of people anticipated, then the infrastructure is in many cases under pressure.
1: Rolf, to the big driver here around the demand story, it feels as though China is pushing out a huge amount of product, trying to conquer market share. Some of this around AI and technology, but also other areas as it tries to diversify away from the United States. What are you witnessing in terms of that Chinese trade?
3: No, we see that. I think when we look at Asian exports in general, they have been very strong. Especially into places like Africa, I think we've seen pretty much unprecedented growth over the last couple of years. And if you look at the growth on what we would call the dominant legs, which in essence also determines the amount of capacity that is required, and if you look at the last 3 years, whereas people had expected, say, 3% growth or so, I think we look at a compounded growth of closer to 25%. And of course, that absorbs a lot of capacity, but also puts a lot of strain on the ports, especially in Asia. And that's also why you see a fair bit of congestion there.
1: Rolf, we know as a consumer that there's been enormous pressure on the shipping industry, and I hesitate to ask you about what comes next, but how are you thinking about visibility into year end and some of the challenges you're still going to face from here as we look to round out what has been such an eventful 2026 for shipping?
3: I mean, it's always difficult to see what's coming. I think what we had anticipated a decent to a strong peak season, which is also what we are going through as we speak. Right now, demand looks still pretty robust, also if we try to look a little bit further out. But you're right. I mean, we've seen a lot of surprises over the last couple of years. But what you've also seen is that supply chains change quickly. Yeah, and a lot of companies are a lot more resilient these days than they were, say, 5-6 years ago when we moved into COVID.
1: Yeah, unfortunately, a lot of learnings in recent years for the industry. Rolf, thank you very much for joining us on the back of the numbers today. Rolf Haben-Jansen with us, the CEO of Hapag-Lloyd. I'm just going to move on to tech, because we're all closely watching IPO fever as Anthropic investors reportedly expect the AI startup to list at a valuation of $2 trillion or more in October, and what would be the largest ever IPO, surpassing SpaceX's record from earlier this year. That's according to the Financial Times. The Claude maker is also reportedly in talks to buy the AI startup Descartes in a deal worth $6 billion. That's according to Bloomberg, which said discussions are ongoing and could still fall apart. In terms of the IPO, I mean, let's just think about this clearly. What we need for Anthropic to come to market is still a very open window. SpaceX came to the market. Of course, since the initial very smooth execution, the stock price has been under pressure. Cerebras, we had a look at the numbers yesterday and the lack of sequential growth that the market is seeing in its revenue path. They are worried, and that has also taken the shine off that particular company. One of the recent IPOs that was also successful to markets, but has dropped aggressively since then. So what happens to some of these companies in the lead up to Anthropic could be still fascinating. And the other big points is around the demand story. But to me, what has been reinforced the whole way along this earnings season is that AI demand is still incredibly strong. And this build out, and some of it has been driven by the large language models, it is having consequences right across the tech sector. So let's see how it lands. But at this point, if conditions continue as they are, it looks like there is still a green light for Anthropic. We are going to take the break. Coming up on the show, traffic through the Strait of Hormuz nears three-month lows as an agreement to reopen the waterway remains elusive. Dan will have all the details after the break.

0: return it within 30 days.
1: Welcome to Squawk Box Europe. I'm Karen Cho with Ben Bulos. These are your headlines. U.S. inflation slows to 3.4% in July, while the core print drops to 2.5%, making life a little easier for the Fed, with markets now leaning towards a hold at its September meeting. The CEO of the world's largest sovereign wealth fund says there are reasons to be wary around AI financing, even as the fund's gains are mostly concentrated in tech. Nikolai Tangen is still painting a positive outlook.
2: It reminds us of things that we have seen in the past, and it is for sure one of the worries. On the other hand, economies are very, very resilient, and supply chains are flexible. I do think that AI over time will be deflationary.
1: A surprise bounce in June helps the UK economy grow in line with expectations, while business investment comes in way higher than expected, beating expectations of a downturn. Shipping giant Maersk hikes its four-year guidance, citing a robust volume growth outlook, while its peer, Hapag-Lloyd, sees revenues rise in Q2, driven by higher spot rates. The Maersk CEO, Vincent Clark, tells us the reason behind the company's success.
3: What is the key feature for me, what is going on right now in the shipping markets, is the incredible resilience of demand and the incredible resilience of the economy, which has led volumes to continue completely unabated by any of these disruptions.

0: This is the picture on European equities this Thursday morning. The FTSE 100 very much lagging its continental peers, about 0.5% off in the first half an hour of the trading day. The German, French and Italian markets all trading in positive territory. We saw that positive figure for GDP growth for the UK in the second quarter, but it was a slowdown on the rate that we saw in the first quarter. So perhaps that swaying investors slightly. But let's break it down for you sector by sector. This is how the various industries are doing on the pan-European stock 600. Banks leading the way higher this morning, 0.8%. Telecoms advancing as well. Insurance and industrial goods, the other two baskets that are outperforming by a similar amount. In terms of the falling sectors, this is the board of laggards, basic resources. Sharp fall there, actually. Look at that. 2.7% lower. And chemicals, the next biggest faller, off 0.75%. Oil and gas down this morning, and healthcare stocks giving up some ground as well. There was a lot to digest stateside, wasn't there, yesterday with the latest CPI inflation print. Came in line with expectations, yet the Dow saw back-to-back losses for a third day. The S&P 500 and the Nasdaq both advanced, though, and a more positive session, according to futures, being called. As ever, though, still several hours away, we'll continue to track that and the ups and downs and the twists and turns of the futures as we approach the Wall Street Open. Karen.
1: Let's get to some of the data. US inflation edged lower last month. The latest CPI reading for July came in at 3.4% on the year, down 1 basis point from June's reading, as did the core metric, which fell to 2.5%. While marginally improving, the decline still puts inflation nearly 1.5% above the Fed's target. Following the data release, traders pulled back near-term expectations for a rate increase by year-end. CME's Fed Watch tool now puts the chances of a hold at the central bank's next meeting around 10 percentage points higher than it did before the print. Let's get to what we're seeing elsewhere. The concerns on the fiscal side. Wednesday's 10-year Treasury auction fetching the highest yield since the global financial crisis as the country's budget deficit surged to a July record. The total borrowing figure for the year now sits at $1.8 trillion, more than last year's entire fiscal deficit, with 2 months still left in the fiscal year. Let's push on to the big tech news overnight. Two stocks hit by AI trade volatility, Cerebras and Cisco, dropping after the bell after failing to meet sky-high expectations in some areas. Cerebras shares slumping around 16% in extended trade on the back of a miss on sales and its revenue forecast for the current quarter, falling short of some estimates, according to Bloomberg. Meanwhile, even a top and bottom line beat wasn't enough to stop Cisco shares from also coming under some pressure. Let's get to Arjun for more. Arjun, I'm glad that the team has asked for you to come in and sit around the desk, because we're talking about two stocks here that reported on the same day, but in very different parts of the tech universe and very different styles too. I mean, we've got Cerebras on the chip side trying to be a challenger to Nvidia, very new to market, an IPO earlier this year, versus Cisco on the networking gear side, very established player. And also different sense in terms of the numbers. I mean, what was the only story that brought them both together was they're both talking about strong AI demand.
2: Yeah, you're absolutely right. Look, Cisco initially, and this is such an interesting story, it's one of those old tech companies that has seen a revival of late. And there's a number of those, Nokia, Cisco, even BlackBerry to some extent as well. And it's a company that's been slowly starting to see demand creep up around products that now are very useful for the data center, for AI, networking, switches, etc., which are becoming key to the systems being installed inside data centers. And what was interesting from Cisco, it says it said in the quarter that hyperscalers placed around $4 billion of infrastructure orders in the quarter. The total for the year is about $9.3 billion. So strong demand story coming through. I think one of the issues for Cisco is that it has had a very strong rally. And so there are very strong... There's a lot of expectation around this company as well, and they really need to continue these beat and raise kind of story, right?
1: That's a great point, because typically it's a stock that would grind higher, but over the course of the AI trade is absolutely spiked.
2: That's right.
1: So it is a question about expectations, and to the point around margins, I mean, we saw a margin drop there, 66.3 from 68.4, but some of this was seemingly around the memory chip side, as well as the product mix with the hyperscalers buying more of certain gear.
2: Yeah, and margins now are such a crucial part of the story, I think, for investors across all of these different companies, because the expectation is in an environment, you mentioned there, memory supply constraints to some extent, there is a view that actually a lot of companies should be able to charge very high prices and get very high margins as well. So even when, 66%, that's a huge margin. Even when there are these very small moves in margin, it can really sort of dent some investor appetite as well. I think with the Cisco story, yeah, you're right. I think that the margin side was a little bit of concern, but still very strong earnings. I think the question is, how much is the market thinking this is priced to perfection? It's had its run, but it needs some sort of substantially higher sort of raise and guidance in order to justify a continued run on the stock. I think Cerebras was an interesting one on the flip side, because you mentioned at the start, this is a newer company. It's come to market. Its pitch is around, and some of the viewers may have seen it, we've seen it, these sort of dinner size, the dinner plate size chips. They're about sort of this big, right, you know, versus very different systems from other companies. And rather than using high bandwidth memory, which is a key part of the NVIDIA stack, it uses a different type of memory, which it says allows faster inferencing, and that's what it claims to be its unique selling point. And of course, it's not got issues with the memory supply chain as much as other companies as well. But the problem was the company missed on revenue, and I think that was a big challenge for a company that is so highly valued. Again, there is a lot of justification that needs to go on. Now, I expect this to be a very volatile company. It's new to market. It's trying to get its product into data centers right now, and so that takes a lot of work. But it did say it had around $25.4 billion of remaining performance obligations, which is seen as a kind of a figure that is indicative of demand. And so that's an interesting part as well. But again, it's one of those companies that is continuing to say demand is through the roof, which is what the CEO said. But the market is saying, well, we need to see not only you beating, which you didn't on the revenue figure,
1: yes,
2: but also strong raises going forward as well to justify that valuation.
1: And just quickly on the Q2 numbers, you know, the 194, while it is up on same time a year ago, it's barely up on the previous quarter. And so that sequential growth rate quarter on quarter, the market is very sensitive to.
2: Very, very sensitive to. It wants to see not just that year-on-year growth. And of course, this is starting off a lower base as well, but it wants to see that sequential growth very strongly. And so, you know, a company like Cerebras and all of these chip companies that may eventually come to market in the coming years as well will have very high expectations to see the kind of growth almost that NVIDIA was seeing, you know, a couple of years back. Because that really is the market expectation around these new kind of chips.
1: One of the other points here, I think, was that clients have been locking in what they can in future, and that they've paid a premium for that. But that's starting to normalize, so that's impacting margins as well, which is
2: that's
1: a fascinating
2: right.
1: story.
2: Absolutely right.
1: Arjun, thank you so much for bringing us that. We're going to hear more from the CEOs of both companies when they speak to our US colleagues later on today. You don't want to miss those conversations. More devil in the detail of what we've just been discussing.
0: Speaking to CNBC, the CEO of Norway's sovereign wealth fund, Nicolai Tangen, said he is concerned about rumoured circular financing in the AI world, but added over time, artificial intelligence is expected to become deflationary. Mr. Tangen also spoke about MBIM's investment into SpaceX.
3: We take a lot of IPOs. Typically, during a year, we take more than 100 IPOs. And so typically when something comes into the index, we will buy it. And that was also the case with SpaceX. So, you know, we subscribed in the IPO. We bought a bit more in the market. We have roughly market weight. We should also note that it's a very small investment given the size of the fund. And it's also a you know, very small percentage of the company itself.
4: So do we take this to mean that you and Elon Musk are now friends once again?
3: Well, we had a podcast with him in the podcast series we do, which is called In Good Company, where we interview, you know, the best and most important leaders in the world. And so he was one we had on, and we greatly enjoyed the conversation.
1: And traffic through the Strait of Hormuz is near a three-month low as doubt grows that the US and Iran will reach an agreement to open the waterway, with negotiations appearing largely stalled. U.S. President Donald Trump on Wednesday reiterated his claim that the U.S. has total control of the strait. Let's get to Dan for more. Dan, it feels as though we've got a real stalemate at this point.
5: That's right. And the standoff over the Strait of Hormuz seems to be deepening as well. Washington and Tehran both offering very different versions of who actually controls the waterway right now. President Trump overnight saying the United States still has total control of Hormuz, and in his latest Truth Social post suggested Washington may keep it. Now, that's a threat we've heard from the United States before, but this time round, he called the U.S. naval blockade a wall of steel and also said that Iran is now too weak militarily and economically to challenge it. Now, no surprises here, but Tehran rejects that. Iran's Persian Gulf Strait Authority, which the U.S. doesn't view as credible, says the strait is still blocked and it will stay that way until Iran's conditions for ending the war are met. Now, of course, there's also this question over what is actually moving through Hormuz right now. The U.S. Energy Secretary Chris Wright says oil flows have recovered to almost 9 million barrels a day on a 7-day average. The shipping data, though, tells a more cautious, maybe more nuanced story here. Kepler saying total vessel traffic is averaging only around 13 ships a day, or roughly 90% below pre-war levels. Now, those are very different measures. Of course, one tracks oil volumes, the other tracks the number of vessels. But the contrast here shows just how difficult it remains to gauge the true extent of what's moving through Hormuz right now. And of course, diplomatically, the two sides still very far apart. Back over to you.
0: And with that in mind, Dan, some may consider that the oil price, it is relatively muted. I know it has risen this week. What are we up about? 6.5% on the week. But not as a sharp a gain as some might have imagined, given how entrenched the two sides' positions have become in the last few days.
5: That's right. And it's interesting to also see Brent off the 90 USD handle. We tested those levels earlier in the week, and now oil has come back. Perhaps traders, perhaps this market growing more comfortable with the idea that this stalemate is likely to stay in place. It's not war. It's not peace. It's something in between. Of course, what happens next is going to be very closely watched. At the moment, the primary focus is on the diplomatic side and whether or not we'll see any progress on what is attempting to restore the MOU that was originally signed between the United States and Iran. At the moment, it seems as if those negotiations are still on the floor, at least for now. Whether or not there's a path forward will ultimately determine whether or not we will see the war coming to a close sooner rather than later. But as I mentioned, the timelines on both sides are also getting compressed here. On the one hand, the United States now barreling towards the midterm elections, and of course, the Israelis also heading towards their own elections in October. And then on the other side, as the president alluded to, there is serious economic pressure being inflicted on the Iranian regime right now. The closure of the Strait of Hormuz means they can't export their own oil. And by some measures, they're also losing up to $400 million plus per day as a result. The economic pressure will continue to mount on the regime, and perhaps that's what the White House is hoping will ultimately bring them back to the negotiation table. But of course, the Iranians have also demonstrated a capability for resilience here. And the narrative that we're hearing on the Iranian side also suggests that perhaps they're willing to ride this out. So the clock is ticking, and what the off-ramp looks like is still very unclear at this point.
0: Dan, thank you very much. Thank you for being with us as well. Stick around, because still to come on the show, Europe's fifth heat wave is due to peak today. We'll explore the future of climate resilience with venture capital fund Planet A right after the break.

0: Gotta say, it's getting a little bit hot in the studio. Are you feeling? Is it just sort of seeping through the windows already?
1: I think so. Yeah. Temperature's creeping up. There's a little gap between the two buildings here. This building's air conditioned, the other building's air conditioned. It's like a little vacuum in between where you step out. It's like that moment you step off the plane on your holiday and the heat just hits you.
0: It plays both ways. It's freezing cold in the middle of winter too.
1: True. Yeah.
0: Well, we're talking about this because Europe's fifth summer heat wave is set to peak today. More than half of the continent's population will face temperatures above 30 degrees Celsius. London is on track to hit 37 degrees and a number of French regions could reach a sweltering 40 degrees. Temperatures in Europe are now rising at twice the speed of other continents, according to the EU's Climate Change Service. Lina Tila joins us now, co-founder and general partner of Planet A. Lina, these temperatures are not new to other places around the world, but they are somewhat unusual for Europe and particularly London as we talk about what's on course for today. Planet A is a VC that invests in companies trying to address systemic challenges like this. What do you make of the heatwave?
2: Well, Europe is not having a bad summer. It is running an economy built for a climate that no longer exists. And Europe is warming indeed much more rapidly than any other continent. We have already warmed by 2.5 degrees now. And the damage is already stretching public finances, setting off wild swings in inflation, redrawing the tourism maps and forcing the bloc to rethink how power is produced and how goods are transported. The supply chain and the import dependencies are now exposing vulnerabilities in all the regions and UK, especially now with a big dependency on food imports. So food security also becomes a big issue. And Allianz, the German insurer, estimates that just the 2-week June heat wave alone cut EU GDP by 0.3%. And also infrastructure is under strain. The Rhine has hit its lowest level since 1880, choking cargo. France had to cut output at several nuclear reactors. It cannot keep cool, so it's also inflicting our energy infrastructure. So treating that as an emergency is overdue, but this is not going to pass. We have had some of the hottest years on record over the last couple of years. We are looking to face a very intense El Nino year. Next year is going to be projected to be the hottest year since on records. So climate change is not a shock to the system. It is the new system. And the physics have been quite clear for the last 30 years. What changed this summer, I feel, is the economics. And that is when capital actually moves.
0: Lina, the climate change goals in Europe have been evident for a number of years, but getting to execution has been incredibly difficult because the messaging from policymakers was that we want a cleaner, greener Europe, but that is creating demand for technologies that simply do not exist in Europe. How does that get addressed from here? Because it feels as though there's a real push in industrial policy to make sure Europe can actually bridge that gap.
2: Yeah, I'm actually quite positive because this transition moment where we feel the geopolitical tension, but also we feel the climate change and nature laws is where change is possible. And each of these fractures that we are talking about create a demand signal, points to a solution for local production that doesn't depend on stable geopolitics, for energy systems not hostage to a choke point, for resource systems that do more with less, for supply chains visible and redirectable in real time. So the invitation is also in the crisis. And these fractures open pathways that did not exist before, like new industrial logics, new sovereignty arguments that we did not have 3 to 4 years ago, new commercial opportunities for exactly the kind of technologies that Planet A has been backing. And last year, the EU defined 10 critical technologies for Europe's economic security, which are energy technologies, robotics, autonomous systems, biomanufacturing, advanced materials, space and propulsion. And they are exactly the same kind of technologies we need to decarbonize Europe. So the environment transition and the industrial transformation of Europe are not parallel tracks. They are indeed the very same track. And so I find it very promising that for the first time, climate policy, competitiveness and security are one. And we think this is the decade when the foundational technologies get built.
1: Lona, there are repeated calls, there have been over the last couple of months, for Europe to more enthusiastically embrace air conditioning, given the shift in the climate we have seen and these repeated heat waves. I just wonder what your thoughts are on that, because on the one hand, yes, for public health reasons and productivity at work, it's perhaps seen as necessary now. On the other, these heat waves really hammer home to people when they're feeling the effects of it, the need for Europe to decarbonise, to take climate change action more seriously. And in the process, if Europe did embrace air conditioning more widely, like, say, North America, perhaps people feel the imperative slightly less.
2: Yeah, I do think that, especially for the elderly, for hospitals, for really vulnerable people, we definitely need to install air conditions and make life livable during these summer heat waves. And we are now entering the fifth heat wave, so people are also exhausted. And we have seen 10,000 deaths, additional deaths in Germany alone. So that has to happen. But that's just like a band-aid. What we really need to do is invest more in adaptation technologies. So yes, we still need to focus on net zero 2050 and need to heavily invest in decarbonization. But I think we also need tools to cope with the climate change that has finally arrived. And traditionally, that has been funded by public money. Only under 10% of global adaptation finance comes from private sources. But I feel that is changing. It's still quite low. So the adaptation share of equity funding in private equity is still under 8%. But it has grown 60% year over year from 2024. So resilience definitely has arrived as an investor theme. And expect the next wave of capital to move into innovation like grid infrastructure, food security, retrofitting, improving early warning systems. So platforms that improve decision-making and preparedness around extreme weather events will be super important also for the wider public to be able to absorb, anticipate these shocks. So I would say intelligence layer, meaning anything supply chain transparency, climate risk analytics, grid flexibility is a big thing. So the energy grid, how can we make it more resilient? So telling

0: think in a supply chain fails first and what it costs will be super important.
1: Why do you think things haven't moved more quickly? Is it down to business leaders, politicians, investors? Where have things been held up, do you think?
0: Well, with climate adaptation, that has been not easy to invest in because adaptation addresses chronic risks like summer heat waves, for instance, and then acute shocks like climate-related disasters. And for startups, it's hard to build a business around these one in X year events. It has been in the past. Now that they are much more frequent, I think that's where we also see much more innovation coming up. And then secondly, adaptation measures are deployed hyper-locally. So startups need to be very creative with their go-to-market strategy and how to scale that in a local context. And finally, I think part of the answer is also that the communities hit first and hardest by the climate crisis over the last years have often been the least resources in the global south. And so that restricted access to capital. But I see that changing, and I see now with that understanding that the volatility, the vulnerability is here to stay, very painfully obvious with the Strait of Hormuz. Now there's much more willingness to think about how do we shape and how do we invest into a resilient
1: Okay.
0: economy and a society.
1: Okay. Lena, thank you very much indeed for joining us. Lena Dida, co-founder and general partner at Planet A. Still to come on the show, we're 1 hour into the market trade here in Europe, and we've had some key earnings across the continent. We'll break down the key lines and how corporates are handling turbulent trading after this break. Stay with us.

0: driven by higher spot rates. Maersk CEO Vincent Clerc tells us the reason behind the company's success.
1: What is the key feature for me, what is going on right now in the shipping markets, is the incredible resilience of demand and the incredible resilience of the economy, which has led volumes to continue completely unabated by any of these disruptions.
0: U.S. inflation slows to 3.4% in July, while the core print drops to 2.5%, making life a little easier for the Fed, with markets now leaning towards a hold at its September meeting.
2: The rekindled AI rally on Wall Street helps lift the KOSPI out of a bear market and into a technical bull market territory in the space of a month. Though the tide doesn't raise all boats, with Cerebras and Cisco taking a hit in extended trade after their earnings. The CEO of the world's largest sovereign wealth fund says there are reasons to be wary around AI financing, even as the fund's gains are mostly concentrated in tech. Nikolai Tangen still painting a positive outlook.
3: It reminds us of things that we have seen in the past, and it is for sure one of the worries. On the other hand, economies are very, very resilient, and supply chains are flexible. I do think that AI over time will be deflationary.
0: So we are 1 hour into the market trade here in Europe, and we've had some key earnings across the continent. Maersk has raised its full-year guidance after reporting a beat on second-quarter earnings. The shipping and logistics firm said Q2 results benefited significantly from higher freight rates and improved volumes, and said elevated costs from the Middle East conflict had been recovered through commercial measures. Speaking to CNBC earlier, Maersk's CEO Vincent Clerc hit out at the lack of investment in land infrastructure.
1: We've looked at the health of trade by looking at the balance between the number of ships that we had and the number of containers that we needed to transport. And I think that what we're seeing now is, as a result of underinvestment in landside infrastructure for the past 15 years and continued growth in traded volumes, we're starting to hit and to stretch the limitations of what the landside can actually cope with. It's true for terminals, it's true for landside infrastructure. And this is being further inflamed by issues such as in Europe, lower water levels on the Rhine, which means less transport possible through waterways, more transports needed to go on road. The Panama Canal having also issues in coping with transits, trucking power availability in many markets being a real challenge to get to support the current trade volumes. And all of this is actually now starting to move into creating a more benign environment for freight rates.
0: Pandora has lifted its outlook for the year after posting second quarter operating profit, which beat analysts' expectations. The Danish jeweler said it was making progress in re-energizing the company's growth engine as it cited its marketing push and new jewelry collections as key draw cards for shoppers. Pandora's CEO, Berta de Pablos Barbier, told CNBC the company will diversify its materials amid ongoing silver price volatility.
4: The strategy and the direction has not changed. It is true the silver has reduced versus the first time we talked, but it's still higher than it was a year ago. And independently, as any company, we need to make sure that we are diversifying our portfolio of materials. And this is about making a Pandora that is going to be more flexible and offering diverse materials to our consumer. So the direction has not changed. We do continue on our transition to some of our assortment to be platinum plated. And I emphasize the sum because we will continue to offer silver. We will continue to offer yellow gold plated as it is the case today. So platinum plated will be a good addition to allow to continue to offer very desirable products but at accessible price to our customers.
0: Well, there is some red on the wall here, and it's the London-listed miner Antofagasta, which has cut its full-year output forecast following a shutdown at one of its mines. The firm saw a lift to its half-year core earnings from higher copper prices offsetting lower production. Let's check in on some of the big mining names, and Antofagasta there, as I was mentioning, down sharply, about 5.5%, and that filtering through to the sentiment on the other big mining names. Those losses in the first hour of European trading has pulled the FTSE 100 lower and the wider sector lower. It's one of the biggest fallers so far. Basic Resources down 3% and then some as well, leading the losses on the pan-European stock 600. The other losers there, chemicals, oil and gas and utilities, all off as well. US futures pointing to, well, they have pulled back as the morning has progressed. The Nasdaq being called at the flat line thereabouts. Similarly for the S&P 500, the Dow modestly ahead of the other two. But remember, the Dow had its third day of losses yesterday. The Nasdaq had put in a strong performance. But we saw after that inflation print coming in line with expectations of the Fed. Bets on a hike rate in September eased, but Karen has more details on that for you now.
2: Let's get into the latest around that data as US inflation edged lower last month. The latest CPI reading for July came in at 3.4% on the year, down one basis point from June's reading, as did the core metric, which fell to 2.5%. While marginally improving, the decline still puts inflation nearly 1.5% above the Fed's target. Following the data release, traders pulled back near-term expectations for a rate increase by year-end. The CME's Fed Watch tool now puts the chances of a hold at the central bank's next meeting around 10 percentage points higher than it did before that print. But concerns continue on the fiscal side. Wednesday's 10-year Treasury auction fetching the highest yield since the global financial crisis as the country's budget deficit surged to a July record. The total borrowing figure for the year now sits at $1.8 trillion, more than last year's entire fiscal deficit, with 2 months still left in the fiscal year. Let's get to Michael Yoshikami, CEO and founder of Destination Wealth Management. Michael, a lot to explore with you. I want to kick it off with the tech trade because it has been such a gigantic earnings season. What seemed to be reinforced was the theme from a lot of tech CEOs that the demand is still enormous, that they're seeing it sort of pour through every corridor of the business. But that said, we're seeing margins under some pressure here, that memory chip is eating away at some of that margin story, but also clients not paying up as much to secure some of that product. What do you make of the repricing that's happened as a result then?
5: There's a difference between top line and bottom line. Just because you have revenue, it doesn't mean your margins are going to continue. Even though you have high demand, it doesn't mean margins are going to continue. So I think what's happening is the AI story is still obviously a huge story in terms of an investment theme. But I think in the end, it's going to be profitability that's going to matter. And more, you're starting to see that become a focus of investors as earnings are reported.
2: Indeed, individual stocks being treated very differently on the back of earnings. But as we talk about the chips, the hyperscalers, some of the software plays and the applications, how do you play the tech trade from here?
5: Well, I think, first of all, the hardware side is really a dicey game. And I think software is, in my view, really heavily impacted by AI already and is going to continue to be heavily impacted by AI. So I think you're really looking at companies that really can take advantage of expanding use of AI within the workplace. So you're talking about companies that are going to help with corporate earnings. Chip companies certainly are going to help companies scale up. But again, valuation is really, really important right now. And I think we're going through a repricing in the AI trade. I still think AI is a reasonable trade, but I think more and more you're going to see these sort of wild swings that we've seen in company earnings and company stock prices because of this margin pressure. And if in fact we have a significant technology improvement, maybe something around DeepSeek that really requires helps companies require less computing power, that again is going to create margin pressure. So you got to trade this based on valuation, not just based on outlook for the sector from a investment standpoint.
0: Michael, there have been some concerns raised about what starts to look like circularity of funding within AI. We had that big deal announced between NVIDIA and some of the biggest private funders in the US to help those businesses that want to buy into the AI capabilities and capacity but don't necessarily have the funding to do it. How much of a concern is that for you, that potential for circular funding?
5: It's a It's a bit of a concern. For a viewer, if you're not aware of what you're talking about, it's companies that are essentially loaning or basically making business investment with share prices, and everybody's just kind of pumping up their share prices. They trade back and forth in terms of doing business with each other. I think it is a concern, and it's one of the things I think that really outlines the risk on the tech trade. This is not .com. These companies have earnings. This is not pets.com all over again. But you do have inflated currency that is inflating the purchase price, share price of these stock names. So you have to keep that in mind. And I think it's one of the, one of the ways that the bubble could release some of the air is when this currency gets valued at a more reasonable price, then all of a sudden you're going to see share prices impacted by that. So I think it is definitely something for investors to watch. And frankly, it doesn't get as much press as it should. Because this really is kind of a game being played in Silicon Valley. I've talked to CFOs and other organizations that are kind of in this sort of loop since we're very close to Silicon Valley, and they recognize that there's really inflated currency and they're taking advantage of that inflated currency, but there has to be earnings back in that inflated currency in the end.
0: And another innovation that's come to light this week is the idea of AI computing power becoming a tradable asset class. We know that CME is launching a futures contract, I think, in early October, if it gets regulatory approval. Is that an asset that would appeal to you or not?
5: It might, but it's kind of a little bit like Facebook selling their excess capacity. I don't know. You know, we're right now, it's not something that I think you can really quantify. Excess computing power is something that is not unlike, say, the electric grid, and the pricing is just so uncertain. So I don't know that I would really be focusing on companies that are necessarily selling off their computing power. In some cases, they're doing it because they've overextended themselves. So it's not necessarily a bullish sign. In a way, it's almost a bearish sign that they have this excess capacity, either that they've overbuilt or the demand just wasn't as strong as it was, as they anticipated it would be.
2: Michael, let's get away from the caution to where you do like some investment plays, and that's pharmaceuticals, big pharma, but also financials. I heard a lot about financials in recent days, a lot of investors just raking over some of those banks. Stateside, if we look at the KBE, though, it has climbed towards some fresh levels in quite elevated territory still. Is there actually more upside if you're buying today?
5: Yeah, I think there is, because if you look at upside relative to everybody else's upside, other sectors' upside, look at the upside of AI and how elevated that is. So yeah, financials, I think, are still heavy dividend plays. They certainly are part of the new, fintech. In the end, financials and technology are all sort of lunging towards each other to merge. So I still think there is upside in financials. And back to pharmaceuticals, you know, Karen, here in the United States, there was such an emphasis on price controls and such a concern based on if new vaccine development would be allowed under the new, for example, Moderna sort of process. But it turns out it looks like there was a flu vaccine that was actually approved. So that's going to go through. And I think in the end, if you're making 5-6% dividend on some of these pharmaceuticals, it's hard for me to see. Though there's no guarantee, but it's hard to imagine that over a period of time, these companies will lag significantly such that you ignore you can't really ignore the yield. I think just nominal capital gain plus yield is going to be an opportunity for these names once it's less oversold because of price control talk.
2: Yeah, Michael, just to close it out, I want to ask you about Anthropic. FT has a story this morning. They're talking about the AI startup to float at a valuation of $2 trillion or more in October, obviously eclipsing the likes of SpaceX and its IPO. Do you think there's going to be a green light come October for a $2 trillion listing for Anthropic?
5: I think there probably will be. I think there's still enough frenzy out there with OpenAI. And although, you know, you mentioned SpaceX, that really is a cautionary tale, isn't it? Even the most legendary investor right now, we're still trading near IPO price. But I think there's still tremendous demand. We work with a number of people. A number of our clients work in Silicon Valley. And some of these companies, I won't say which companies, are are in IPO or pre-IPO status, and there's tremendous demand from those shares for tender offers. In fact, OpenAI just completed one of those. So I think there's a huge demand for AI. I don't think the AI valuation crisis is really going to hit until next year. Once all these companies go public, that's when the real test will come.
2: Yeah, Michael, thank you. That timeline is fascinating. We do appreciate your time. Lots of different views to digest there. Michael Yoshikami with us, CEO and founder, Destination Wealth Management. And I think real beneficial news there, given how close Michael is to the Silicon Valley trade and what he's hearing to get the sort of, you know, word from the horse's mouth, so to speak.
0: Yeah, indeed. Very, very much appreciate having guests like Michael on the program. And that's why we hope you enjoy it and get something useful from those conversations. Just to bring you an update on Norges Bank. It has kept, the Norwegian Central Bank has left its key interest rate unchanged at 4.25%. The governor saying, though, that inflation is still too high, too early to conclude that the outlook has changed materially, adding it may still become necessary to raise the policy rate, noting that inflation has been above target for several years, the conflict in the Middle East still creating uncertainty about the inflation outlook, and although they don't want to restrict the economy more than needed, it must prevent inflation from becoming entrenched. The future path of policy rates will depend on economic developments, concludes the commentary. But just to recap, Norges Bank, the Norway's central bank, keeping the key interest rate unchanged at 4.25% as expected. Well, speaking to CNBC, the CEO of Norway's sovereign wealth fund, Nicolai Tangen, said he is concerned about rumoured circular financing in the AI world, but added that over time, artificial intelligence is expected to become deflationary. That was part of a wide-ranging conversation which I had with Mr. Tangen. I began by asking him about NBIM's record first half.
3: It was a blowout first half of the year, and you are right, the gains were really concentrated in technology in particular. When we look at the top 10 contributors to the gains, actually 9 out of the 10 were in chips, and number 10 was in AI also. So yes, these are concentrated, very concentrated gains indeed.
0: And then some may look at this and say, now would be a great time to do some profit taking and rebalance the portfolio and the fund. Do you have any plans to do that?
3: Well, it's not really the way we run things here. We are an index near fund, and so we typically will be invested in everything around the world. We are, you know, we own 1.5% of all the companies in the world. In Europe, we own roughly 3% of all the companies. And so we typically are invested in everything, which is very good, of course, when you have periods like the first half of this year.
0: In which case, to Norwegians who might be watching this thinking, is Mr. Tangen saying that if there is a downturn in the markets, our sovereign wealth fund will lose value, and he is comfortable with that?
3: Well, for sure. If there is a downturn in the markets, we will lose money. We participate in the upturns and the downturns, and that's the way it's been for the last 30 years, and it's been for sure a very, very good ride. Now, I don't think we'll have a repeat of the last 30 years going forward. So I think there'll be tougher times ahead. But I do think for a long-term large investor, you just need to be well spread out and invest for the very, very long term.
0: Just more generally, Nicolai, you're so well placed as the CEO of a fund that has done so phenomenally well to give us a health check on the global economy. What is your outlook for the rest of the year, the next half that we are just entering now?
3: Well, I'm not sure about the next 6 months, but a general observation is that economies and economic growth has been very resilient given what's going on. You know, if you go back 2 years and you told me, okay, this is going to happen with the Hormuz Strait, trade barriers, geopolitical tensions, and so on, I would never have thought that the market would be as resilient as it is. And so supply chains generally have been very, very flexible, adaptable, and agile. Companies are very good at managing under uncertainty and under changing operating conditions. And markets have been resilient. So it's difficult to say exactly how this is going to end up. But for sure, we should not be expecting the same kind of returns going forward as we've seen over the last 6 months.
0: Still to come on the show, Cerebras and Cisco drop an extended trade after failing to meet sky-high expectations. We will break down the results for you.

Hello, welcome to Squawkbox Europe. I'm Ben Boulos with Karen Cho, and these are your headlines. Shipping giant Maersk hikes its full-year guidance, citing a robust volume growth outlook, while its peer Hapag-Lloyd sees revenues rise in the second quarter

0: Hapag-Lloyd has backed its full-year guidance after reporting a rise in second-quarter revenues driven by higher volumes and spot rates. The German shipping firm said strong exports out of Asia and improved U.S. demand helped lift its results, while cost headwinds from the Middle East conflict weighed on earnings. The CEO, Rolf Habben-Jansen, said the market had remained remarkably strong.
1: When you look at the market, then the market has been remarkably strong, not only this year, but also in the last 2 years. And as a consequence of that, you on the one hand see that the balance between supply and demand is actually much more reasonable than people had anticipated. And secondly, we of course see that mainly in Asia, in places like Shanghai and others, there is so much demand and so much volume that the ports just struggle to deal with that, which is why we also see delays in quite a few places. And the impact of the conflict in the Middle East, of course, has some local impact. But when you look at it on a global basis, demand growth has actually been pretty good.
0: Two stocks hit by AI trade volatility overnight, Cerebras and Cisco dropping after the bell after failing to meet sky-high expectations. Cerebras shares slumping around 16% extended trade on the back of a miss on sales, and its revenue forecast for the current quarter also fell short of some estimates, according to Bloomberg. Meanwhile, even a top and bottom line beat wasn't enough to stop Cisco shares from also retreating in after hours. Christina Parts Nevelis filed this report.
2: Cisco ran up 60% this year heading into its fiscal year-end report, even closed over 2% before the print, so some profit-taking may be at play. The quarter itself was a record, and Cisco raised its fiscal 2027 AI revenue target to $7.5 billion, up from $6 billion. One problem might be gross margin. Cisco guided 65 to 66%, just short of the 66.1% the street wanted. I got CEO Chuck Robbins on the phone right after the numbers came out and asked him specifically about memory costs, squeezing margins. His answer, quote, "I don't think that anything's changed meaningfully from last quarter relative to the memory situation." He then pointed me to operating margins instead. He said it was a record 35.9%. So each sale might be less profitable, but Cisco is selling so much more that profits still hit a high. Chuck Robbins says that this runs beyond one quarter as well. He calls it a network super cycle, repeated it several times on the earnings call as well. Hyperscalers, neoclouds, telco, and enterprise all buying at once. One last thing, though, to watch. Security grew 14% year over year, but Robbins told me that came specifically from a one-time Splunk mix shift. Strip it out, and it exited the year at high single digits, so it may not be as high as everybody anticipated. For CNBC Business News at the NASDAQ, I'm Christina Parts Nevelis.
0: There's a lot to pick over here. I think what it is telling us from that report card that we just got from Christina is that you've got a couple of concerns around margin, and Chuck Robbins addressing that in the conference call. He'll be on the channel later on today. No meaningful change in memory. Okay, so we know memory is still a problem for a lot of the industry players. And what we've had in the South Korea market, memory has come off a lot. There's been a ton of deleveraging in those big stocks, Samsung, SK Hynix. So a lot of the market commentators have been calling a re-entry point here. And to me, that would seemingly be reinforced by what we've heard, that there's still a lingering issue for 27, 28 on memory. Whether technology comes into the mix at some point, challenges that, takes the demand story in a different direction, that remains to be seen. But for the foreseeable future, not happening. The other points, too, I think, around what you want to see in earnings right now, you may not be getting both. You've got a huge amount of demand. The hyperscalers are building. There are data centers cropping up everywhere. We're talking early in the week about NVIDIA getting a financing deal with just about every major financier on the planet. That demand story is not coming off. But the margin story, what is being attached to this, is being under a little bit of pressure. I mean, that's changing a little bit because of the product mix. And we're seeing that. $4 billion in orders from the Q4 numbers for hyperscaler orders coming through in Cisco. Are investors happy enough with that, or do they want the margin story as well? So I think there's just a little bit of digestion issues here after what has been an incredible run-up in the stock price.
3: What I find slightly tricky to get my head around is looking for the wider picture patterns that emerge. Because when we saw the strong performance of CoreWeave and Supermicro and the rally in their stock, we saw the Korean Index and Asian equities in the tech space pick up on that, and it was partly contributing to the KOSPI turning from a bear market to a bull, back to a bull market within the space of a month. And yet we have this fall after hours, admittedly, in the stock of Cisco and Cerebras, and yet the Korean market continued its rally. It sort of shrugged it off. And what I find, I don't know if there's an obvious answer to this, but it's just more an observation, in that there seems to be an inconsistency in the way that the global picture plays out when we see some of the, and they are sharp moves that you'd think reflect a wider turn of sentiment.
0: I think it boils down to the sequential growth rate for a lot of these technology players. Very different when you talk about Cisco versus Cerebras. I mean, just turning to Cerebras, the numbers that you've got on the revenue line, it's roughly 88% jump year over year when you look at some of that, the growth in numbers. But when it comes to quarter on quarter, there's not much movement. And that's a problem. Investors that they're going to pay up for a lot of these stocks, they want to see that quarter on quarter improvement. They're so sensitive to the growth rate slowing. And we've seen that over the years with the hyperscalers that previously were called something else, just bank plus stocks. We also saw very similar concerns when you had very heady growth. I think at one point, what was it, 40-odd%, and then it peeled back to 20-odd%, 18%. There was a lot of sensitivity on that quarter on quarter growth rate. And I think you're seeing that in some of these AI stocks at this stage. And that's why Cerebras has been under pressure in the overnight session. We're going to park that there. We're going to hear from both the CEOs later on today, both from Cerebras and Cisco. They'll be speaking to our US colleagues later on today. The UK economy weathered the global energy shock in the second quarter, growing 40 basis points in line with expectations. This driven by a surprise 30 basis point bounce from the flatline in June. Amid the start of the Men's World Cup and the first multiple heat waves, business investment came in way higher than forecast, defeating expectations of a downturn to grow 1.7%. Ahead on the show, circular financing concerns come back around as investors and traders eye similarities between data center financing and mortgage-backed securities. We'll bring you more next.

0: That's stoco.com.
1: Hello, welcome to School Box Europe. I'm Ben Boulos with Karen Cho. These are your headlines. Shipping giant Maersk hikes its full-year guidance, citing a robust volume growth outlook, while its pair Hapag-Lloyd sees revenues rise in the second quarter, driven by higher spot rates. Maersk CEO Vincent Clerc tells us the reason behind the company's success.
2: What is the key feature for me, what is going on right now in the shipping markets, is the incredible resilience of demand and the incredible resilience of the economy, which has led volumes to continue completely unabated by any of these disruptions.
1: U.S. inflation slows to 3.4% in July, while the core print drops to 2.5%, making life a little easier for the Fed, with markets now leaning towards a hold at its September meeting. The rekindled AI rally on Wall Street helps lift the KOSPI out of the bear market and into technical bull territory, all within the space of a month. Though the tide doesn't raise all boats, with Cerebras and Cisco taking a hit in extended trade after their earnings. The CEO of the world's largest sovereign wealth fund says there are reasons to be wary around AI financing, even as the fund's gains are mostly concentrated in tech. Nikolai Tangen still painting a positive outlook.
3: It reminds us of things that we have seen in the past, and it is for sure one of the worries. On the other hand, economies are very, very resilient, and supply chains are flexible. I do think that AI over time will be deflationary.

0: Let's take a look at the European markets throughout the session. Mostly a firmer picture. The exception has been the FTSE 100 that is in reverse, down about a third of a percent, seeing a slightly more appetite creep into the DAX over the course of the trading session. Some of the big movers, if you look more broadly, it's a couple of fintech players, Adyen towards the top of the markets. We've got some buying in Muller Maersk and the shippers. Don't forget the logistics companies providing some glimpse into the numbers today and the situation in the Middle East that has meant to higher freight rates, but of course a lot of volume, a lot of demand coming through as well. So that earnings story has been quite a significant one. Let's take a look at the sector improvers and you can get a glimpse as to how they are performing. Banks very solid this morning. We're seeing another decent bounce there. Again, a preferred sector for a lot of the fund managers trying to steer around the technology trade. You're seeing a preference for financials that is being expressed around European banks, but also American ones too. Travel and leisure that has picked up, insurance on the front foot, and the industrial sector too, a little bit stronger. The sectors where we're still seeing a little bit of patchiness, some of that red around the basic resources trade, very strong in recent days though, so just giving back some of that territory. Chemicals, oil and gas, healthcare settling into the red. And to the Asian markets, the KOSPI, as we're watching how the memory chip story was playing out. Don't forget, more show and tell around earnings and just how the very strong demand for memory chips is eroding the margins of a lot of technology players stateside. We've seen, again, the KOSPI just show a little bit more in the way of appetite and switch out of bear market territory back into bull market territory thanks to strong moves this week. That bounce today, as you can see on the chart, is very solid. To the U.S. futures later on today, a bit of a mixed picture as we wrapped up the trading session yesterday. We had the Dow just dipping slightly versus gains on the S&P 500 and a modestly firmer day for the Nasdaq, more than half a percent in the green. It does look a bit more consistent today, expecting to tilt positive. But again, very slim ranges suggesting that the market's looking for a bit of fresh evidence at this stage.
1: I want to show you a chart you may not have seen before. Look at that. It's Silicon Data's H100 Rental Price Index. What is it? Well, it tracks the hourly rental price of NVIDIA's H100 chip. Now the company has partnered with CME Group to launch what could become the world's first futures market for compute power, allowing investors to trade the price of AI computing capacity in the same way they currently do with assets like oil and electricity. The company pitches the idea as a more reliable method of price discovery for computing power. CEO Carmen Lee pointing out in a statement that two companies buying the exact same GPU capacity could pay wildly different prices. It also means investors will be able to gain exposure to the AI infrastructure sector without having to invest directly in data centers or hyperscalers themselves. This comes after NVIDIA partnered with some of the biggest names in finance to rebrand its computing capacity as a, quote, investable asset class. But it's also led to more concern over circular financing. BlackRock boss Larry Fink earlier this week compared data center financing to the mortgage-backed securities market of the 1970s, calling it the next future for financial engineering. Now questions are rising over what happens next. In a note seen by CNBC, Wells Fargo traders asked whether the move means AI factory loans will eventually become repackaged into a collateralized loan market. All of this when no one actually knows how the value of NVIDIA's chips will hold up over time, let alone the demand. But speaking to CNBC, CoreWeave CEO Michael Intrator was bullish on the pricing power of older GPUs.
2: One of the debates that has followed this industry has been on older generations of GPUs. And what we have, I hope, put to bed here is that those older generations of GPUs are going to have a longer useful life than anyone anticipated. They are going to contract for a longer term, and they are going to contract at a higher price. And we already are seeing that flow through our platform.
1: Let's bring in Y.T. Boone, who is head of Asia Thematic at Neuberger. Very good to have you with us. So, computing power as a tradable asset class. What do you think?
3: It's actually a very good idea to have something that the market can track. especially on GPU pricing, especially having an indicator of where the market is heading. Supply and demand it plays a lot into these tradable ideas, the index itself. But I think what's more important to focus on here is that it gives investors, it gives the market a better idea about, you know, where demand of GPUs are, and, you know, and whether there's an oversupply or undersupply. From the current market situation, there's clearly a massive undersupply of computing power. And knowing where, you know, GPU pricing allows market participants to have a better idea where we are at the current juncture.
1: But with a technology that moves fast, is it not a big gamble when there's no real certainty over how the value of the chips will hold up? I mean, what comes to mind for me is electric vehicles. People who were early adopters probably saw the value of what they had bought fall sharply when there were sudden jumps in battery capacity for newer models, further ranges on what the batteries held. And so is there not a risk here that actually it's still a technology that's developing so quickly?
3: Yeah, the electric vehicle analogy is something that's very interesting, but I think it's quite different when it comes to GPUs, when it comes to AI chips, AI computing. Now, the demand for AI, for computing, is a completely different realm, because these are B2B. Unlike, you know, consumers buying electric vehicles, you know, technology upgrades like that, when it comes to, say, a GPU from NVIDIA or AMD, it's a much more standardized product. And that is the reason why we're now seeing, you know, NVIDIA working with six other asset managers into collateralizing these into loans or, you know, financial engineering that allows, you know, more market participants to come in. If you think about GPUs that were launched 3, 4, 5 years ago, like the A100s, the H100s, they're still very capable. And at the same time, the technology that's running on these, the AI models that's running on these, as we move from just training AI to inferencing AI, inferencing AI uses much more predictable computing power, where, you know, much older generation chips like NVIDIA's A100 or H100s are very capable of. The useful life of all these previous generation A100s, you know, H100s, and so on, are actually significantly longer than what you can imagine. So the analogy, you know, versus electric vehicles, I think, are kind of off. Because typically, we're still seeing A100s being used today for many inferencing jobs, and many inferencing tasks in the upcoming 2 to 3 years will remain very highly capable on these.
0: Yeah, YT, let me just get to the maturity we're now seeing in compute as an asset class, because to me it's been a highly significant week to have the financing arrangements around this compute, but also now talking about the tradable futures. It does allow some hedging. And we know that the industry and every fund manager is telling us that they don't have visibility as to where the industry is going. What sort of hedging demand do you think we're likely to witness as companies want to offset some of the risk around compute costs?
3: Yeah, I think that's one area, like the hedging side of things. But before, you know, going into that, the discussion on the hedging side, we have to understand that we're still in a very constrained environment when it comes to AI computing chips. The computing power that we have in the market, in the industry, wide industry today, is still highly constrained. So this will continue probably for at least the next couple of years. So when it comes to hedging the pricing, the rental price, if you think about it, for these AI GPUs and the useful life, the maturity, that's a longer term financial protection kind of a mechanism the market is building in, which is something that I think it's really healthy, and it also provides a better idea, to investors that this or AI GPUs are becoming an asset class that's, collateralizable, and this is a tradable item, somewhat like a commodity, but with a much longer visibility in terms of its lifetime, in terms of its useful life, and so on. I think the supply demand on these chips that it's in operations, as well as the newer generation products, the newer generation AI chips, inferencing chips, GPUs that's going to come in the next couple of years. This gives you an idea of the existing running ones and the newer ones that's coming into the market, and there will be a technology cadence that will provide a much broader spectrum proliferation of the market.
0: Yeah, I want to talk about the demand story that comes next, because there are a lot of dangling question marks in investors' minds about how they value the sector after this earnings season. We know that the use of tokens has risen rapidly as soon as agentic is in the mix. So that seems to point to more compute. But the next wave too is physical AI, and the huge amount of moves afoot from the United States, especially to have humanoid robotics as a sovereign issue. That is another layer too. How do you anticipate the AI story to evolve from here, and how investors need to think of the valuations we have today?
3: Yeah, I think that's a really good segue into how durable AI proliferation would look like. I think over the next few years, agentic AI will still dominate in terms of the whole internet traffic and so on. Today, we're already seeing about 50% of the internet traffic dominated by AI agents, and this will continue to rise. We've got internet players telling us that, over the next few years, by 2030, we're looking at only 20% human traffic by then, because agents or AI agent traffic will continue to increase quite rapidly. Now, when it comes to the next wave of AI, AI factories and physical AI in the form of humanoid robots, that is still obviously at the moment, in R&D and in developments, but there's a lot of new breakthroughs. Now, when it comes to physical AI and humanoids, it is a system engineering challenge, because it's not just AI, computing by itself. It involves a lot of mechanical parts, a lot of moving parts, when it comes to a humanoid robot, and the use cases, as in, where, these humanoid robots will function, whether it's in a factory floor or at home, being a helper, humanoid helper, and so on. There are many use cases that are still being developed at this moment, but we're seeing a lot of rapid changes in the market, how different players getting involved in this space. So there's quite a long, runway, pathway in terms of how AI is proliferating into different parts of the economy. But I think, for the next couple of years, the next 2 to 3 years, will still remain quite dominated by AI agents. Like, think about AI shopping agents that's hopefully, making our lives more convenient when it comes to, not having us humans going through hours of, browsing, finding the best options or travel options and so on. AI agents helping us to do more of that.
0: Right.
3: And that's something I think will continue to be pretty interesting.
0: Well, I see a lot of very thoughtful remarks there, and I think a lot for investors to think about as they try and navigate the next few years in the AI trade. YT Boomithas, head of thematic at Neuberger. Let's push on to Anthropic, where investors have reportedly expected the AI startup to list at a valuation of $2 trillion or more in October, in what would be the largest ever IPO, surpassing SpaceX's record from earlier this year That's according to the Financial Times. The Claude maker is also reportedly in talks to buy the AI startup Descartes in a deal worth $6 billion. That's according to Bloomberg, which said discussions are still ongoing and could still fall apart. We know there's been a lot of technicals around SpaceX. Now, short sellers betting against SpaceX are rapidly retreating from the trade. Bets against the aerospace company fell from a peak of 34% of its publicly traded shares last week to around 11% on Wednesday. This latest shift follows a significant expansion of the stock's tradable float following the first major lockup expiration last week. So a lot of the bears having to shut down those positions. So fascinating on the back of the post-earnings wash-up that the short sellers have been caught out here. And that's been always one of the issues when you've got a lot of retail traders, and effectively this is what one of the greatest meme stocks on record. The retail trader has pushed back, and we heard even if some of the fundamentals were not that glossy short-term, the retail traders wanted to stick around. They see the long-term merits here and what Elon Musk could bring to market. And coming up on the show, traffic through the Strait of Hormuz nears three-month lows as an agreement to reopen the waterway remains elusive. Dan will have the details after the break.

0: traffic through the Strait of Hormuz is near a three-month low as doubt grows the US and Iran will reach an agreement to open the waterway, with negotiations appearing largely stalled. US President Donald Trump on Wednesday reiterated his claim that the US has total control of the Strait. Let's get out to Dan for more. Dan, does the US have total control of the Strait?
1: Well, that's the question, isn't it, Karen? And it's a question that we've been asking for more than 5 months now. President Trump, of course, doubling down on his claim that the U.S. controls the Strait of Hormuz. And in his latest Truth Social post overnight, he said the U.S. has total control of the waterway. And he called the U.S. naval blockade a wall of steel and also suggested that Washington may keep that control. Now, no surprises to see Iran pushing back, Iran's foreign minister firing back, in fact, and in his post on X, he accused Washington of making what he called an even bigger miscalculation over Hormuz and blamed what he described as fake intelligence here. Of course, Tehran, for its part, continuing to insist the strait remains blocked and will not reopen until its conditions are met. What's also interesting is that diplomatically, the two sides appear no closer. That MOU agreement that was supposed to end military operations and create a 60-day window for a final deal has essentially unraveled. And there's no suggestions, at least for now yet, that it will be extended. The U.S., of course, accusing Iran of failing to reopen Hormuz. Tehran says Washington broke its own commitments, including lifting the blockade on Iranian ports and releasing frozen assets. And then as for Hormuz itself, CNBC has some new numbers from Kepler that tell a very cautious story on the water as well. Total vessel traffic averaging only around 13 ships a day now. That's roughly 9 transits on the water through Hormuz, with the U.S. naval blockade essentially doing exactly what it's intended to do. Perhaps the United States pivoting more towards an economic strategy here, attempting to put the regime in a stranglehold as its own exports cannot exit that waterway either. But of course, the trade-off is that Gulf production also remains shut in. So where we go from here, still anyone's guess at this point, and oil markets, of course, hanging in the balance.
2: Very much so, Dan. I was going to ask you about that because, as you say, where we go from here is anyone's guess. Where oil prices go from here as well seems to be anybody's guess. Despite all that uncertainty you were just discussing there and the lack of flow through the Strait of Hormuz, oil prices down by about $1.50 in the current session. That's about 1.6% for Brent crude, clearly coming below that $90 a barrel level that it touched earlier in the week.
1: Right. And as we discussed in the last hour, the situation now is not war, but not peace either. And perhaps markets are becoming more comfortable with that reality. Earlier this week, the Wall Street Journal reported, citing Gulf sources, that perhaps this region is also coming around to the idea that Iran will be exerting some degree of leverage over the Strait of Hormuz moving forward. And as a result, alternatives are going to have to be invested in order to get oil to market, which is exactly what's been happening over the last couple of months as well. In terms of the trajectory of the

0: both sides will be able to get back to the negotiation table. For now, there's very few signals coming forward that there's an appetite to renegotiate, which means that we're watching to see whether or not there's going to be a resumption of military hostilities as well.
1: Okay, Dan, as ever, thanks for making sense of it all for us. Dan Murphy there.
2: Well, that brings us to the end of the show. Thanks for staying with us. I'm Karen Show with Ben Brulos. Stay with CBC Morning Call.

Thursday morning. Let's get a check on U.S. stock futures with the Dow riding a three-day losing streak. The S&P and the Nasdaq coming off their first positive sessions in four. And you can see attempting a similar move here pre-market right now with all the major averages poised to open higher, albeit fractionally. The S&P up 6 points. The Dow poised to open up 105 points. The Nasdaq 28 points. So basically at the flat line. Russell 2000, though, that's back at record highs. And you can see poised for slight gains here pre-market as well. Big earnings movers today, Cisco and Cerebras. We're going to have much more on both of those stocks in just a moment. And this after massive moves in the neocloud giant Nebius and CoreWeave yesterday. You can see both of those companies popping.

0: growing to the tune of double digits in trading yesterday. Nebius closing up 34%. CoreWeave up 19%. And if we take a look at those stocks pre-market again this morning, under a bit of pressure, perhaps not surprising after the parabolic moves. We saw Nebius down 4% and CoreWeave is down about 2.5%. This has really been the story of the week, has been AI compute and renting it out and the pricing associated with it and what it says about the value of NVIDIA chips. Well, look at Treasuries ahead of today's July PPI reading. You can see Treasury yields are a bit lower across the curve. 10-year Treasury yielding 4.67%, Fed-sensitive 2-year Treasury yielding 4.17%, and the 30-year 5.23%. Let's get a check on energy as Washington and Tehran each claim control over the Strait of Hormuz, and a deadlock seems to be the norm now. You can see energy prices are under a little bit of pressure this morning. WTI is down 2%, trading around $81.69 a barrel. Brent also down about 1.8%, trading around $87 per barrel. Let's turn back to our top stock stories. Let's start with Cisco. Shares are under pressure despite topping earnings expectations and issuing sales guidance that was well ahead of street estimates. AI demand continues as much as $18.2 billion for the current quarter compared to the $16.8 billion analyst forecast. And on the build-out, Cisco CEO Chuck Robbins says hyperscalers made $4 billion in infrastructure orders in the past 3 months, bringing the total for the fiscal year to more than $9 billion. Still, you can see shares are lower right now pre-market to the tune of 6%. But keep in mind, shares of Cisco are up more than 60% this year and up 8% this month alone. Expectations were high coming into the print. We're going to have more from Chuck Robbins on Squawk on the Street when they speak with him at 9 a.m. Eastern today. Well, let's also get a check on chipmaker Cerebras. Big moves there pre-market. Second earnings report since going public. Shares are down about 17.5% right now, sinking despite raising sales guidance for the year. CEO Andrew Feldman noting AI demand is, quote, through the roof. And the company says revenue in its cloud division quadrupled from a year ago, even as overall sales missed street estimates. I think the word they used was lumpy. So hear more from Feldman when he joins CNBC at 11 a.m. Eastern today. Let's get to the action overseas. We'll start with Europe and Asia and how they're shaping up. Ben Boulos is in London. Lisa Kim is in Singapore. Ben, we're going to start with you.
1: Yes, good morning, Jim Morgan. European markets edging higher in early trade, investors digesting a whole slew of corporate earnings, and look ahead to today's PPI data stateside. London's FTSE 100 underperforming its regional peers, pulled lower by losses in the basic resources sector. That sector, the biggest loser on the pan-European stock 600. Not enough to drag the Europe-wide index below the flat line. The pan-European index currently about 0.2% higher. But one of the companies we are following closely is Maersk, which raised its full-year guidance after the shipping giant reported a beat on second quarter earnings. The shipping and logistics firm said Q2 results benefited significantly from higher freight rates and improved volumes, and said that elevated costs from the Middle East conflict had been recovered through commercial measures. Elsewhere, Hapag-Lloyd has backed its full-year guidance after reporting a rise in second-quarter revenues driven by higher volumes and spot rates. The German shipping firm said strong exports out of Asia and improved U.S. demand helped to lift its results, while cost headwinds from the Middle East conflict had weighed on earnings. With that, Morgan, it's back to you.
0: All right. Ben Boulos, thank you. Let's get to the Asia trade. Wild comeback for South Korea. Lisa Kim has more. And by the way, the moves haven't just been volatile in equities in South Korea, but in the bond market, too.
2: Yeah, that's right, Morgan. So as for Korea, after a brutal drop due to leveraged single stock ETFs, Korean stocks are staging a rebound up more than 20% from their July low. Overall leverage in that market has dropped after Korean authorities implemented stricter rules for retail investors to be able to trade these risky bets. Let's go over to China. World's largest PC maker Lenovo's shares popped 20% at close. The company reported earnings for the April to June quarter hours ago, and its revenue revenue jumped 43% from a year ago, beating analyst estimates. Lenovo is increasingly being seen as an AI infrastructure company due to demand for its servers from all the data center build-out that's happening. Lenovo's U.S. competitors include Dell and Supermicro. And on the flip side, though, Chinese tech giant Tencent was one of the worst performers after it reported a drop in quarterly profit while a surge in a lot of AI spending. Back to you, Morgan.
0: All right. Lisa Kim, thank you. Let's talk more about the markets. Yesterday's mild inflation data is reinforcing the argument the Fed will more than likely hold rates at next month's meeting. Joining me now is Ross Mayfield, investment strategist at Baird. Ross, it's great to have you back on the show. Yeah, I mean, we had a much softer than expected labor report on Friday. Now we have basically inline inflation. We're going to get PPI this morning, too. But how does it factor into a market where volumes are low right now? We're in summer slowdown, but certainly things seem to be pretty orderly, unless you're in AI, in which case there's been just a reigniting of that trade.
3: Yeah, absolutely. I mean, some great momentum out of the AI chip names. You love to see the rebound there after a kind of a weak summer. But yeah, I think things are buoyed by that inflation report. And to me, the more important thing for the Fed is the non-farm payrolls report last Friday, particularly that average hourly earnings, right? You know, the main thing the Fed tends to worry about are the more structural inflation forces, right? And wage pressure tends to be a big one. They watch that core services inflation really closely. Wage growth is at its lowest. It's been really post-COVID. It's below where we were in 2019. So there's clearly not pressure from the labor market. And then the headline job loss number, even though a lot of it was government, I think kind of puts a hold back into focus. So I think Kevin Warsh will have an easier time convincing hawkish FOMC members to hold in September. And then it's up to the data from there.
0: Yeah. I mean, if we dig in on the AI trade, the tech trade more specifically here, I mean, you look at the moves we saw in CoreWeave and Nebius yesterday, both of those stocks are up 75% from where they closed 2 weeks ago. If you look at NVIDIA and the rally we've seen in that stock in the last 2 weeks, it's now $1 trillion higher in market cap than Apple. It's up 18%. Apple's fallen about 10%. That was after Apple took the market cap crown a couple of weeks ago, too. What are we seeing? Where do you put your money to work right now when these moves are so fierce?
3: Yeah, it's tough. I mean, the thing is there demand for AI infrastructure, for compute? The question is just what's in the price of these stocks. And a lot of them got really beat up over the summer as the market kind of churned. And clearly some, you know, quote unquote value investors saw value there because they knew these earnings were going to be so robust. Guidance was going to be so robust. So it's clear it's not a demand issue. It's just a what's in the price issue. I think if you're looking to play the AI trade, The next place to go is what is going to solve these bottlenecks, right? Maybe it's software, maybe it's specialized hardware. You know, I think you're seeing a lot of that with Cerebras, but there are so many winners here. I think the next leg of winners is going to be, how do we solve this compute problem? You know, my stance is these hyperscalers are not going to be pure price takers into perpetuity. And the more painful this bottleneck is, the more resources go to solving it. And they have plenty of resources, as we've seen from CapEx guidance numbers. So the question is, who are the companies at the forefront of solving this problem and allowing inference and training to really ramp up in the way a lot of these companies want?
0: Yeah, I mean, I just touched on it before, but we've seen, and I realize we've got yields taking a little bit of a breather here this morning, in part because of the data that we just touched on. But the run-up in yields has been a global story. Case in point, South Korea's 30-year government bond yield climbing to a record high earlier this week as well. And a lot of the same themes that we're talking about in equities here in the U.S. are playing out in other parts of the world, too. So how do you think about this domestic versus international and exposure and positioning as well?
3: Yeah, I think international diversification is important. I mean, one of our kind of core themes here is you want to own a lot of AI, and then you want to diversify with things that are as unrelated to AI as possible. So many of the kind of classic diversifiers have been turned into AI trades, right? Utilities because of power, industrials because of the construction and data center build out and all that goes into that. So in Europe in particular, you have a lot of banks, you have energy and staples, some sleepier names. You have exposure to the luxury consumer, you know, via some of the high-end retailers. So I think Europe is an interesting place to add and to get some value, but also to diversify. You know, Asia in particular has really just become another arm of the AI trade. So if you look at the emerging market indexes, you know, Taiwan, Korea, some of the big names in China, I mean, that's basically AI as well as the big US market. So I like Europe as a diversifier. At home, I like financials and healthcare. But I do think that diversification here is important because that concentration risk is coming back with a vengeance. It's not a risk that markets go down, but it's a risk that you're overexposed to one theme.
0: Okay. Ross Mayfield, great to have you on to kick off the hour. Appreciate it.
3: Thank you.
0: We've got a lot more to come here on Morning Call, including how Ford and Apple are becoming part of the Buy America trade, plus an Anthropic mega deal ahead of its potential fall IPO, and later, why young adults are souring on the U.S. economy in growing numbers. We have a very busy hour still ahead. Morning Call will be right back.

0: Welcome back to Morning Call. Commerce Secretary Howard Lutnick is set to join senior Apple leadership in Houston today as the company opens a new manufacturing site there as part of its $600 billion U.S. investment push. Lutnick and the company are expected to announce that the site will begin producing Mac minis later this year, bringing production of the device to the U.S. for the first time. You can see shares of Apple are up fractionally this morning. Meanwhile, Ford announcing plans to move production of some Lincoln models from China to the U.S. beginning in 2030. The company also saying that it is phasing out imports of the vehicles from China for the U.S. market, and those developments marking the latest instances of U.S. companies pivoting as the Trump administration continues its reshoring push. So for more, let's bring in Tony Chirino, head of U.S. Commercial Bank at BMO. It's great to have you here on set. Welcome, welcome.
1: Thank you so much,
0: Maria. We should mention with the Ford news, part of the reason that's happening is because of the steep, steep tariffs on imported vehicles from a place like China right now.
1: Yes.
0: Kind of speaks to the tariff and trade policy piece of this.
1: Yes.
0: Coupled with things like, you know, tax incentives to get people to do more investment and more reshoring here.
1: Right.
0: How do you see it?
1: You know, I spend time, I travel every week visiting with companies across the U.S. And these CEOs, we have CEO roundtables. And talking to CEOs, one of the things we go around and say, hey, what are you optimistic about and what are you concerned about? What they're optimistic about is growth. And what they're concerned about is all the uncertainty in the marketplace, what's happening with tariffs, what's happening geopolitically, et cetera. And they're concerned about AI adoption and how they're going to do that in their business. So the way I see it, to go back to your question, is these CEOs are navigating this because they have to, right? The new normal today is that there's a lot of going on in the marketplace. So you got to navigate and make decisions. Not making a decision is a decision. Mm-hmm. So they're looking at things a little bit differently than they have historically. Profitable growth, not just growing for growth's sake.
0: So we talk about something like supply chain resilience, which I would argue was a dynamic that really started to take root in a much more meaningful way in the pandemic. And obviously, you've had a number of things that have contributed to its acceleration. What does that look like? What does that mean, especially when it comes to investment in the U.S. versus, so like reshoring versus, say, nearshoring, for example?
1: You know, the complexity of that depends upon the company and the industry, right? You're in the medical industry. I was with a company in Minneapolis yesterday. They're in the medical industry. Their facilities are in India and Colombia. To reshore those facilities, not knowing what's going to be happening with the rules, if you would, and lots of different things, it's very difficult to make that capital expenditure here now. Other companies are investing. This growth is just amazing to me. When I'm with CEOs, they're always optimistic people, right? They're saying, hey, we can grow and we can grow organically. M&A has also picked up extraordinarily amount. Our M&A business right now, we had more M&A in the first two quarters at BMO this year than we did all of last year. Our pipeline's at all-time highs right now. So there's a lot of activity going on in the marketplace.
0: Where are you seeing the M&A activity? Is it across sectors, across industries?
1: You know, it's across sectors. But what's really interesting about it, just given sort of what's going on in AI, it's in industrials. That's where you've seen it a lot. The diligence process. So typically when we get an M&A mandate, and right now all-time highs, it takes around 6 to 8 months for those mandates to close. Now those mandates are taking a year to close. There's this new sort of interesting AI. They're looking at how are they getting disrupted by AI, right? They're looking at the resiliency. Do they have the cyber, et cetera, and what they're doing? And then they're looking at where's their data lake? Can they look at that company sort of differently? So the diligence process and the M&A process is taking much longer than it has historically.
0: That's super interesting. Okay, let's talk a little bit about what you're seeing in terms of that AI adoption, because there does seem to be this brewing debate, some of it public, some of it perhaps private, within corporate America right now on, you know, return on investment, the cost of adoption. I had one CEO say it to me earlier this week. He said token maxing is the new GLP-1.
1: Yes.
0: In the sense that it's like hidden fees and costs that are there showing up when it comes time to crunch the numbers for earnings.
1: Yeah. So the journey that our clients are on around the adoption of AI is sort of interesting. I put it in three different buckets. The first one is the cyber bucket. Like, are you spending enough to protect yourself against sort of attacks? And that has really increased for most companies. The next side of it is on productivity. And what I'm seeing is that people are looking at, like, let's just take an example. We'll do a banker example, if you would. As you look at AI adoption, if we're looking at our credit process, we might take one part of that and say, hey, let's look at how we look at credit policies, et cetera. But the end-to-end process and how you measure those KPIs, a lot of companies are struggling with that right now. They're saying, hey, we're getting efficiency. I think we are, but I can't really measure it yet. Mm. And what you need to do is you obviously need to measure that, have KPIs, inspect that as a manager, and companies aren't there yet. They're saying, hey, we're getting gains, but I'm not sure where to invest it. And the last part of this is that, are they actually generating incremental new revenue from AI adoption? And that's the hardest part of it. And to be candid, most companies that I talk to are not there yet, right? They're there, they just pull costs out, not end-to-end process, but they're looking at how do they generate incremental revenue? And that's something that they haven't totally figured out.
0: Yeah, super interesting, especially when you think about the earnings season we're coming off of here with more double-digit earnings growth. And if AI is not translating there yet into that earnings growth, you can make the argument from a bull case that if it's coming, it continues it. We'll see.
1: Yeah, absolutely.
0: All right, Tony Sciarrino of BMO, it's great to have you here on set. Appreciate it. Come back.
1: I will. I definitely will. Thank you so much.
0: Straight ahead, an exclusive look inside SK Hynix's $720 billion mission to build the world's largest network of memory factories. But first, check out shares of StubHub. Those are dropping as the secondary marketplace reported a second quarter loss. You saw a surge in revenue come from the World Cup, but that was offset by higher costs. StubHub is raising its outlook for gross merchandise sales this year. Nonetheless, shares are down 17% right now. We'll be right back.

0: Welcome back. We get a fresh read on inflation today with PPI on the back of yesterday's inline CPI report. A new survey from CNBC and Generation Lab is providing exclusive insights into how young adults view the economy. It's not so rosy. Pippa Stevens joins us now with more. Hi, Pippa.
1: Good morning, Morgan. So young adults are feeling pessimistic about the economy and pinched from higher costs from everything from groceries to airfares. That's according to our survey with Generation Lab of young adults aged 18 to 34. More than 75% of the 1,000 plus respondents said the economy will improve over the next 12 months. 28% said things will stay the same, while half said the economy will get worse. Wednesday's inflation reading showed prices are moderating across a range of goods and services, but consumers, including young adults, are still feeling the strain, and it's impacting spending habits. Key financial stresses include housing, with 45% ranking it as their first of three pressure points, followed by finding a secure and decent-paying job at 39%. Student loans and credit card debt each highlighted by more than 30% as their top concern. Taken together, more than a fifth of respondents said once they pay rent and bills, they've got no money left over for other things. And that is having an impact on young adults' lifestyle and the economy more broadly as they delay both small purchases like taking a vacation as well as large ones, including buying a home or getting married. 19% even said financial reasons are delaying their choice to have children, and 28%, Morgan, said they've delayed health care.
0: You know, it's interesting because we look at the broad-based data here, Pippa, and where it's not breaking down across demographic profiles and different generations, and it would seem the economy is doing pretty well. I know we talk a lot about K-shaped economy, but when you see data like this from younger voters, how does it speak to perhaps the opportunity set for this younger generation, especially as we go into a midterm election where we know on both sides of the aisle, there's a lot of fresh blood coming in with a lot of different policies and different approaches to policy than we've seen from the boomers and generations before them?
1: I think, Morgan, it really speaks to what you noted, which is the K-shaped economy in the sense that there are many people who are doing very well, but then there are also many people who are really feeling the strain and feeling like there is no place for them to grow economically. Of course, one key issue has been the housing and the property market and the sense that it was much easier for prior generations to get in on the property ladder and purchase their first home, maybe even in their 20s. But now it really feels like younger consumers are saying that option is not available to us. And that dovetails with what we've seen in the rise of democratic socialism, of course, with the election of Mayor Mamdani here in New York. And our data did confirm that it is younger voters who are more interested in democratic socialism as they feel that they have been left out of the conversation and not able to start the type of lifestyle that their parents maybe once were. And I think it was pretty shocking to learn that people are even delaying things like getting married or having children because they are worried about those economic strains.
0: All right. Pippa Stevens, thank you. Still on deck, the state of the AI build-out and if chip makers, hyperscalers, big banks, and more are betting too big too soon. But first, we're speaking of big tech. Remember when Apple surpassed NVIDIA to become the world's most valuable company? Well, that was 10 trading sessions ago, 2 weeks ago. Since then, NVIDIA has retaken the top spot to the tune of $1 trillion more than Apple now. Apple shares are down more than 8% in the past 2 weeks or so, and NVIDIA's up 8%. Morning Call. We'll be right back.

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1: I'm Morgan Brennan. Welcome back to Morning Call. Let's get a check on U.S. stock futures, with the Dow riding a three-day losing streak, the Nasdaq and the S&P 500 coming off their first positive days in four, though. You could see a rebound being attempted by all of the major averages this morning, with the Dow poised to open up 132 points, the S&P fractionally higher, up 5 points, and the Nasdaq up basically at the flat line, poised to open higher to the tune of 6 points. The Russell 2000, though, that is back at record highs. That's where it closed yesterday, and you can see a bid continues there, albeit fractionally, here this morning, pre-market. Big earnings movers today, Cisco and Cerebras. We got much more on those coming up. This after massive moves in NeoClouds, Nebius, and CoreWeave yesterday. If you take a look at those stocks, they surged 34% in the case of Nebius in regular trading hours yesterday. CoreWeave up 19%, but under a bit of pressure here this morning. As you can see right there, Nebius down 4.5%, CoreWeave down almost 3%. If we look at Treasuries ahead of today's July PPI reading as well, a bit of pressure when it comes to the curve too. 10-year Treasury yielding 4.67%, Fed-sensitive 2-year Treasury yielding 4.17%, and let's get a check on the 30-year Treasury, 4.23%. If we check energy as well, as Washington and Tehran each claim control over the Strait of Hormuz, although what really seems to be rhetorical gridlock, at least in terms of headlines here right now as well. You can see crude taking a bit of a breather. WTI is down about 2% right now, trading below $82 a barrel. Brent is also down almost 2%, trading around $87 per barrel. RBOB gasoline also lower. A look at global markets, though. It's a mixed session in Asia, with the Nikkei and Kospi leading the gains, up 1% and 3.5% respectively. A mostly positive session so far in early European trading as well. Container shipping really in focus there, with some very strong results from the likes of Maersk and Hapag-Lloyd. If we turn back to the latest look at the AI build-out, though, and one of our top stories, stock stories, Cisco, those shares are under pressure despite topping earnings expectations and issuing sales guidance well ahead of street estimates, as much as $18.2 billion for the current quarter compared to $16.8 billion that analysts were forecasting. On the build-out, Cisco CEO Chuck Robbins is saying hyperscalers made $4 billion in infrastructure orders in the past 3 months, bringing the total for the fiscal year to more than $9 billion. So here's what Robbins had to say on the call about this last night.
2: I think, this super cycle is really, it's enabled. We uniquely have our systems, our silicon, our optics, security, observability, and really being able to integrate that into a stack for our customers. I think it's clear what's happening in the hyperscalers with AI. You know, we did it in excess of we did $9.3 billion in orders last quarter. We've now given you a revenue number of $7.5 billion. That's revenue and not orders, just to be clear, in FY27. So we got the hyperscalers moving forward.
1: Well, even though they are lower today, Cisco shares are up more than 60% this year, nearly 8% this month alone. Joining me now with more is Catherine Thompson, partner and CEO at the Thompson Research Group. Catherine, it's great to have you on the show. I mean, very strong commentary and results from Cisco. Shares are under pressure this morning, but in general, this week, we've been hearing about where we are in this AI infrastructure build-out, and specifically the huge demand and what that's meant for pricing when it comes to compute. Your thoughts?
3: Yeah, so, you know, I think that there's so much focus on the AI spend, the munificent spend from the hyperscalers. But partially what's pressuring are two big trends, reindustrialization and the AI spend. And so if you're just going to put this into perspective, Morgan, just the projected spend over the next 5 years, $5+ trillion, that is more than the combined spend for interstate, the build out of the interstate system, the electrification of the U.S., and the build out of the U.S. rail systems. So where we are today, there's three big pressures: water, power, and financing. The financing side is the one that's catching up today. And so when you see companies like Cisco trade down, you know, there's pressure on gross margins, but you also saw this on the hyperscalers getting their free cash flows really pressured during the quarters. So this is a big concern with the whole build-out, and that's the trillion-dollar question right now.
1: Okay, so in light of that, where Where do you see the bottleneck or the most pressure in terms of being able to push this build out, realize it at what are already lofty prices, but it would seem every quarter prices that, or I guess I should say numbers that get higher.
3: Yeah. So going back to the three categories we talked about, water, we think is solvable. We've been to data center construction sites. We're talking to the biggest GCs and the builders of these. Power is the big bottleneck right now. It will be solvable, but it's going to take time. Financing is a big question mark. There's been a lot of spend. That's the one that we could see some pressure. I think it's a little early to say now. But in my opinion, that's the biggest question mark from the AI-specific data spend.
1: Okay. I do want to get your thoughts, especially since we started the week with this NVIDIA financing platform news that involves quite a few of Wall Street's biggest firms as well. When I see commentary, this was Nebius's CEO on the call yesterday. I mean, talking about NVIDIA's Blackwell generation of chips that they're seeing 15% above the highest price we ever charged before, and saying that they're selling capacity closer to the time consumers need it to take advantage of those higher prices. We heard some very similar commentary from CoreWeave's CEO as well, and that it's not just higher pricing for the newest chips, which is being realized through greater margins, but even the older chips are seeing higher prices too. So is this still where the action is right now? Is it the so-called picks and shovels? Should we be thinking about whether it's NVIDIA or other semiconductors? Should we be thinking about this as essentially a new asset class, given the news flow we've had just the last couple days?
3: Morgan, you listed off a lot of tech-focused names, but my argument is you might want to shift and look at really more old-school type names.
1: Okay.
3: Even if there's an AI slowdown, this has been overlooked by the market. We've been in a 3+ year residential construction downturn. Kind of the same for commercial construction. If we see even a modest pickup in demand for those, there are going to be other type of household names that might be important that benefit both from tech and from the broad reindustrialization. You look at some big deals that were done recently. Martin Marietta Materials, for instance, just entered into an agreement to acquire Lhoist North America. Lhoist is the largest producer of lime. You know, the biggest industry that it produces supports is the steel industry. Mm. And the steel industry is going to be hit all across that value chain. That's a stock that hasn't really run in the same way some of the tech stock names have. Same goes for CRH, another great name that has made a big acquisition in Arcosa, playing on that same theme. So, and on the water side, another name to think about is Ferguson. That's another one that is going, as you see, your increasing water demand needs, not just for on the commercial side, but also on the resi. I mean, the resi is a significant portion of their earnings, and yet they've seen really no significant growth from that for at least 3 years.
1: Wow, super interesting, and certainly builds on the conversation we had with a guest earlier in the show about what we're seeing with M&A activity and the fact that it is showing up in places like industrials and materials right now. So in light of all of this, if we connect all the dots here, we talk about AI infrastructure build out. We also talk about reindustrialization. How are the two interconnected?
3: Reindustrialization and AI build out are two separate things, but they are very much tied together. We would argue that reindustrialization was already moving along in hyperdrive. So it might be okay to have a little bit of tapping the brakes in the AI build out just to catch our breath, because you'll see even more significant, you're talking about inflation numbers, be even more significant inflation if you have any type of recovery in those other key end markets that I mentioned earlier.
1: All right. Catherine Thompson, it's great to have you on. Appreciate it.
3: Thanks, Morgan.
1: Well, it's not just hyperscalers that have been the biggest winners of the AI boom. We just touched on it. We're going to dig a little deeper here. Memory makers soaring as well, leading the pack. SK Hynix, the world's top maker of the kind of memory AI needs the most. The Korean giant is spending a whopping $720 billion to build the world's largest network of memory factories. And CNBC's Katie Turasuv visited two of their factories in South Korea for an exclusive look inside. Now, she sat down with the parent company's chairman to talk about his huge bets that the demand is here to stay.
4: like a war. Everybody wants that for the memory chip. Probably next year is the worst year for the memory shortage. The prices went up too fast. I'm really sorry about this. But, well, if everybody wants that all the chips, then I cannot just provide the automatically. So, well, but I'm trying to my best.
1: Check it out. A lot more to come here on Morning Call, though, including Anthropic, apparently in acquisition mode. New details about that and its potential sky-high valuation ahead of a highly anticipated IPO, for which we've been getting some headlines regarding that this morning, too. As we head to break, a check on shares of Jack in the Box. The fast food chain's third quarter earnings beat estimates, but revenue and same-store sales missed. The company is sticking to its outlook for a low single-digit decline in sales for the year as it continues to close some restaurants and works to improve profitability for its franchisees. You can see shares popping, though, out of the box to the tune of 6%. Morning Call. We'll be right back.

Welcome back to Morning Call. Let's get a check on some of the morning's latest headlines. Mexico is seeking lower auto tariffs in trade talks with the U.S. The Wall Street Journal reports this is part of discussions to rework the U.S.-Mexico-Canada agreement. Under Mexico's proposal, tariffs would only apply to the value of auto parts made outside of North America. Parts produced in Mexico and Canada would be duty-free. Well, Apple is in talks to pay publishers to use current news and information to improve Siri. The Journal reports Apple has proposed multi-year deals and has discussed the nine-figure budget for those payments. Apple has declined to comment. Well, Anthropic is reportedly in talks to buy Descartes AI. This is a startup that's backed by NVIDIA for about $6 billion. Reuters says it would be Anthropic's largest known acquisition. Descartes makes so-called world models, which aim to simulate the physical world. Well, the deal news coming ahead of a potential Anthropic IPO soon as this fall. We're hearing September or October. Financial Times reporting investors expect the company to target a valuation of $2 trillion or more, which would top SpaceX to become the largest ever IPO, depending on how you slice it. Powerball officials say one lucky ticket holder in Illinois matched all the numbers in last night's drawing for the roughly $1 billion jackpot. The winner can choose the lump sum of about $450 million, that's before taxes, or an annuity that's paid over 29 years. And we are still more than 2 years out from the U.S. presidential election, but there's a new frontrunner candidate for the Democrats. Traders on Kalshi have Congresswoman Alexandria Ocasio-Cortez at the top of the list, ahead of California Governor Gavin Newsom, Senator John Ossoff, and former Vice President Kamala Harris. AOC hasn't formally announced she's running, saying her main focus right now is to help Democrats win the midterms in November. But she also hasn't ruled it out. All right, straight ahead, the Morning Call crew teeing up the trading day ahead and the AI trade threat that one crew member says is keeping him up at night. We're back in a moment.

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1: Time for your call sheet, where we look at the topics driving the trading day ahead. Crew members today, Steve Grasso of Grasso Global, also a CNBC contributor, Peter Scheer of Academy Securities, and Jose Torres of Interactive Brokers. Great to have you all here. Steve, we're going to get you in the studio one of these days. You're going to hop a ride with me. We're going to come in. We're going to do this. But it's good to have you here, even on the panel, on the screen, I should say. Peter, I want to kick this off with you. We teased it right before the break. The AI trade threat that one crew member is concerned about. What is it?
2: The cheap Chinese compute. I'm really worried about China's ability to flood the market with cheap Chinese compute. You know, they have the energy, the electricity price, you know, in their favor. They, you know, maybe take shortcuts in distilling their models using our AI to train themselves cheaper. And it's something I don't think we fully priced in. I think from a national security standpoint, which is very consistent with Academy Securities, as well as kind of this onshoring, what we call ProSec, it's important to make sure that we protect our industries. And we've got to be very careful about allowing Chinese, you know, compute to steal it.
1: Yeah, I mean, pennies on the dollar for some of these models. And actually had a conversation with Booz Allen's CEO about this and some of the cybersecurity risks to your point around this. Steve, I want to get your thoughts, though, because we are seeing token prices collapse. And it isn't just the Chinese potentially either. This is part of what pushed SpaceX shares higher yesterday. They released Grok 4.6 and the early testing, it's scoring nearly as well as some of the top models from Anthropic and AI. But here's the kicker. It is approximately 80% less expensive than Anthropic's Fable 5, approximately 60% less expensive than Claude Opus 5 and OpenAI's GPT-5 as well. Are we seeing a race to the bottom here, even as the spending to build out all of the compute infrastructure continues to swell?
3: Well, this has been my premise, that we're talking about commodity-based issues in commodity-based products. We've never seen the usually boom bust cycles, and specifically in DRAM and in NAND. And when you look at it throughout the whole market, AI is a commodity. So if you think about it, it is a race to the bottom, but there's so much spending now that keeps the market going. Eventually that day of reckoning will come. Is it tomorrow, next month? Maybe not, but it will come.
1: Okay. Do you buy SpaceX here, Steve? I know you've been a shareholder.
3: I own SpaceX, so yeah, I'd be a buyer here if I'm long it now. And that short covering rally that we saw with the much anticipated unlock that everyone feared really turned out to be a short covering spike. And think about it. If you have everyone avoiding something and thinking about that it's going to be the collapse in the stock and it doesn't happen that day, it forces shorts to cover, it forces high beta stocks to cover. As well. So everything that was short, Morgan, got covered. And I think SpaceX was the catalyst.
1: Yeah. I mean, I'm looking at SpaceX on the screen right now. I think at the lows, we're around like 108. We're 147 and change pre-market. But it also speaks to, Jose, just this reignition of the AI trade more broadly that we've seen here, the momentum trade more broadly. I mean, just over the past 2 weeks, it's been very dramatic. I mentioned it in the show earlier today. CoreWeave and Nebius, with the moves we saw in those stocks yesterday, they're now up 75% from where they were 2 weeks ago.
4: Yeah, it's been terrific moves, and the data has been really supportive. You know, yesterday we got this tame core CPI, big gap with headline CPI, and that really points to the geopolitical conditions masking the progress we're seeing on inflation. I think long-end rates with core CPI at 2.5% should definitely come in a lot. In fact, the 20-year bond and the 30-year bond should be at around 4.8, 4.7. So a lot of opportunity for continued investor enthusiasm in AI if rates come down.
1: That's interesting to hear you say that. So we're talking about AI as already starting to show up or potentially be poised to show up as disinflationary, even potentially deflationary, because we've heard a lot of Fed officials say, at least in the near term, it's going to continue to be inflationary.
4: Yeah, you know, I disagree. The inflation data is very, very cool, specifically the housing area. When you exclude food and energy, things look, you know, very good. We'd actually be within striking distance of the Fed's 2% target within 3 to 4 months if oil prices were subdued. In fact, that's why in September, we're not talking about a hike anymore. We're talking about a pause. We're talking about an increase maybe in October or December. But Morgan, that can quickly turn into a pause. And then next year, we can start talking about cuts again.
1: All right. I see. I have two nodding heads here on either side of you right now. So, Peter, want to get your thoughts on this.
2: You know, one thing I want to add to that is I think the data task force is going to be one of the most important task forces that WARS launched. I think we are going to look at new ways to think about inflation, whether it's trueflation, Zillow real-time rent. There is a lot of information that we ignore that I think was more accurate in 2020 and 2021, where it showed much higher. Would it change the Fed decision? I think we've been acting on bad data. So I think if they start pulling some of this out, we'll see that inflation story play out even faster, whereas trueflation core is at 1.6 right now. So I think they are going to create a really good case. I don't think we see a hike anytime in the cycle. If anything, I think we're back to cuts by the end of this year.
1: All right. Steve, your thoughts? I think I know your thoughts.
3: Yeah, I think the panels, we're all pretty

0: I do believe inflation is lower than most people think. You don't hike into a supply issue. That's the last thing that you do. The tools that the Fed have are very dull, but I agree with Peter. If anything, we see a cut towards year end or we're on hold.
1: Okay. I do want to go back, though, Peter, to geopolitics here. And yes, it does seem more broadly, at least within the U.S. equity markets, investors are shrugging it off. But if we just did like a show of hands here, who thinks that we're going to see any kind of deal, any kind of reopening, real true reopening of the Strait of Hormuz before November 3rd, which is midterm election day here in the United States? You think we're going to get it? Okay. But it's also Russia, Ukraine, North Korea, by the way, yesterday launching missiles ahead of drills between the U.S. and South Korea. I mean, there's some stuff going on.
2: I think when we look at it from a geopolitical angle, I think our generals are now kind of of the assumption that the Gulf have told the U.S. to back off on the military threats if we can't protect them. It's unclear that we can protect them, even if only 5% of the attacks that Iran's making come through. So I think we're in the status quo. We'll try some economic pressure. We'll get some oil coming through and we'll bounce around. I don't think we see any great deal. On the other hand, I don't think we go back to full disruption.
1: Yeah. Jose, how are you factoring this in?
3: Yeah, I don't think there's appetite on either side to keep going. I think there's everyone just kind of wants to stay back and act tough. But the U.S. at this point, we're our stockpiles are running low. Iran, of course, is running out of money, like President Trump said. So I think everyone's trying to appear tough here. But I don't think we're going to get an escalation in tensions.
1: All right. I want to end on a fun note. Steve, I'm going to put this to you. We had a $1 billion Powerball winner overnight. If you were the winner, if you got the jackpot, what would you be buying right now?
0: Yeah, well, I'm a cowboy with stocks, right? So I buy a lot of high beta names, but I would put the bulk of it into the market. Look at the chart on the market. Markets are up 10% since the beginning of market on an annualized basis. You got to have your money at risk. You got to have your money in the market.
1: Okay. We got 15 seconds.
2: I was going to say land in Venezuela.
1: Wow. Okay. All right.
2: Said something fun.
1: You got 5 seconds.
4: Long end bonds.
1: All right. Look at that. Okay. Thank you to our morning call crew. You guys are the best. Appreciate it. Squawk Box is going to start now with futures higher.
5: Good morning, investors. Getting set for the second inflation report in 2 days. July producer prices are due out following yesterday's CPI number. Cisco shares losing ground on an earnings release that follows a big run-up for the stock this year. And we'll go inside the blockbuster sale of the Los Angeles Lakers to former Disney CEO Bob Iger and Thrive Capital's Josh Kushner. It's Thursday, August 13th, 2026, and Squawk Box begins right now.

0: And good Thursday morning, everybody, and welcome to Squawk Box right here on CNBC. We are live at the NASDAQ market site. Do not adjust your dial. I am Brian Sullivan. He is Michael Santoli. And she is Leslie Picker. Joe, Becky, and Andrew are all off today. All right, stock futures, though, they are not off. In fact, they are up. They're up across the board. Not huge gains right now, but the NASDAQ, S&P, and Dow futures are mildly in the green. We'll see where that ends up. We've got that big inflation number Leslie just told you about as well. But right now, stock futures are higher. Maybe one reason, oil prices, they are slightly lower right now. The price of crude oil down just under 2%. Not a big drop, but again, just under 2% overnight. The same, more of the same. Iran says we control the Strait of Hormuz. The U.S., the president saying it's open. Oil is flowing. Either way, right now the market's saying oil down just a little bit, slightly over 80 bucks. And Treasury yields at 4.67%. I know, Michael Santoli, we've got a big lineup coming up, including Esther George as well. And as I noted yesterday, we are nearing the three-year anniversary of 10-year yields. Not entirely above 4.6%, but to overall on average, we have been at this level now for going on 3 years. Yeah. What is it going to take to move the bond market?
1: Mike? I mean, we're at least at the top end of a very long-standing range. I would put it that way. We did click to 5% once, but this has been the area where these sell-offs in bonds, the rise in yields, has petered out a little bit. There you go. That's a three-year chart. What is it going to take? You know, obviously, it's all about whether people think inflation long-term is anchored or not. And, you know, the data today is going to help that. What we think the Fed might do in order to kind of establish that they're going to make sure that we get down to the inflation target. The other element of this, and you know, Rick Santelli always reminds us of this, is the overall massive wall of issuance.

0: demands that hits the market every day. And it's not just from the U.S. government, it's from global governments, and it's from borrowers to build AI. And so we don't know what the clearing level of yield is that makes sense for this environment.
1: Leslie, wouldn't that push up yields, though?
0: I mean, yeah, that's what I'm saying.
1: That's going to push up yields.
2: Right, because deficit levels go higher.
3: Or bonds, you got to give people more money.
2: About an inflation crisis because you have to print money to pay for the debt that the government is issuing.
0: I mean,
2: it's
0: one question I have.
1: Or Alphabet or Microsoft, although they're probably borrowing at a lot cheaper rate than the U.S. government.
0: Not cheaper. There's always a spread, but it's a small one. I also wonder how low we think 10-year Treasury yield should be when nominal GDP growth right now, which is real growth plus inflation, is 5 to 6%.
2: Right.
0: Historically, those two things are pretty related.
1: Well, let's say you were a former real estate developer.
0: Yeah, exactly. You always think it should be lower.
1: You would expect that bond yield should be 2% because you want cheap money.
0: You always think the bank is giving you a bad deal. That's what real estate developers would say, and that's how he thinks about things. Look, let's get to.
1: It was a hypothetical.
0: I understand.
1: In my head.
0: Let's get to Cisco because I do think it might represent a little bit of a shift in tone from yesterday when the AI infrastructure hardware names actually were the strongest part of this market after CoreWeave and Supermicro results. Cisco did top Wall Street expectations. Company's current quarter profit and revenue guidance also coming in above forecast, and Cisco is giving a strong forecast for the full year. But shares are moving lower. They're down almost 6% following the release. It may be due to Cisco's AI guidance. The company expects AI-related revenue to reach about $7.5 billion this fiscal year. That's fiscal year. It's just started. But that follows a quarter in which, on its own, AI orders totaled about $4 billion. Cisco stock has been on a run this year. Before last night's earnings report, shares were up 60% in 2026. Don't miss an interview with Cisco CEO Chuck Robbins. That is at 9 a.m. Eastern Time on Squawk on the Street. I would also just observe $7.5 billion in AI revenue is like 10-12% of total revenue. So it's not like Cisco is in aggregate an AI play. The market kind of gets that. Orders are not the same as revenue, right? That might all come through in the fiscal year.
2: But part of the pivot story as well for them.
0: For sure. And it's all positive. I don't think anybody says that there was anything to worry about in this report. But market's reaction matters sometimes more than the details, especially when everyone got bowled up on this whole sector going into
1: And this is not directed at Cisco, which I will add, though, was a $40 stock 4 years ago. It's now $128. Yep. So it's down a little bit. To your point, it's up 60% in 1 year.
0: It's also an $80 stock 26 years ago.
1: So, yes, I was here.
0: I know you were.
1: It was the biggest company in the world. Yeah. Cisco hit a market cap, which now seems quaint, $600 billion in 1999. I was like, my God. In fact, if I remember correctly, and this could be just completely made up news, but I believe Cisco was the only company in the world at the time that was so big it had its own zip code. True story. If you wanted to mail something to Cisco in San Jose, right where they were, you had its own zip code. I will say this. If you are an investor relations executive or a communications executive, you have one job. And that job is to convince the market and investors that you are somehow an AI play. It doesn't matter what you do, Leslie. Cisco is in AI.
0: Yeah,
1: obviously,
0: sure.
1: I'm not saying for them. But any company, wouldn't you agree, Mike, if you can sort of convince people, because the market, I feel like retail investors in particular, CTAs, et cetera, they're going from company to company down the line. AI play, yes or no? AI play, yes or no? And if there is a yes on any of those answers, that stock is going to find a bid, I think.
0: For sure. Well, it has. I mean, look.
1: Not Cisco. Any stock.
0: We're still in this mode where we thought that you couldn't pay too high a price for all the memory and semiconductor stocks. Those stocks are still well off their highs, right? Semis have rallied. They're still not back up to their 50-day average. So my point is, we still don't know if we overshot in May and June, and we have to now rationalize it. But you're absolutely right. You're either kind of AI victim or your AI beneficiary, and there's no other story.
1: But I know we got to move. Let me add to that, though. I do wonder, I guess, to my point, Mike, you mentioned semiconductors, perfect example. People made a lot of money in them. I wonder if that group, the group think that was buying semiconductors, is now they made a bunch of money. They sold that. Now they're looking for somewhere new. The optical companies, the Lumentums of the world, right? Look at Corning. I mean,
2: Caterpillar,
1: perfect example, right? Oh, wow. We figured out that giant tractor engines can also be used to push natural gas through a pipeline. That would help power AI. That's what people are doing.
0: So they are doing it. But I'm just going to tell you, every stock we're mentioning here is 20, 30% off their highs. So in other words, we got there. We gave them the credit for it. Now we're figuring out
1: where's the money going. Isn't that our job? Like, where's the puck going?
0: Look at the rally we saw in the hyperscaler stocks that nobody wanted for a while. You know, you've seen these big rebounds in Microsoft. Microsoft's had a crazy rebound. It's added $1 trillion in market cap in no time.
2: We did a piece for Inside Alts looking at what activist investors are pushing in terms of the AI story, because some of it, to your point, Brian, is that's kind of low-hanging fruit for an activist investor to basically say, you know, you're not doing enough to tell your story on AI. Here's how you should be doing it. You know, it used to be, you know, buy back your stock or sell your company. Now it is do better with your AI pivot has become at the top of the list in terms of just strategic pushes from these activist investors.
1: Is it working?
2: Well, I think the question is, especially in light of, you know, in an example where they're pushing a company to use AI better, and now there's all this question, you know, questioning about token maxing and the expense of being too AI forward and spending too much on AI.
1: Yeah.
2: There's a question as to whether that's an efficient strategy to pursue in a way that maybe wasn't as much.
1: I do know this. You can't spell Santoli without AI.
0: It's true.
1: You are AI. Your valuation just doubled right now.
0: Right. I'm
1: channeling my inner Kernan.
0: Right. Well, what would it be? It would be like...
1: can't spell Brian without AI.
0: Santoli.
1: Or Sullivan.
0: Without it.
2: Santoli.
0: So that's tough. No. I don't want that.
2: Yeah.
0: I need at least three vowels. Yeah.
1: I used to drive one, a Fiat Santoli. It's great.
0: That's right.
2: All right.
0: Never broke down, I'm sure.
2: Shares of chipmaker Cerebras plunging following the company's second quarter report since its IPO. It reported a smaller than expected loss and raised its full year revenue guidance as well. But sales in the just completed quarter underwhelmed. Hardware revenue fell 23% from a year earlier. And Cerebras said margins will drop sequentially in the current quarter. Investors may also be worrying about the concentration in the company's customer base, which has been an ongoing concern there. Cerebras CEO Andrew Feldman will appear on Squawk on the Street at 11 a.m. Eastern time today. That's another one that's kind of part of the, you know,
0: a lot of excitement
2: story,
0: out of the gate. Huge, printed a huge high, I don't know, what was it, 380 or something, right after the IPO. And, you know, it's still kind of a youngish company. It's still kind of early in penetrating this whole ecosystem. And so I think that there was a little incremental increase in forecast revenue. And it's a it was before this drop, a $72 billion market cap. It's like $1 billion in forward revenue.
1: I want to also be clear, though, right? We talked about Cerebras. We have some great interviews coming up in this show for the next 3 hours, do we not?
2: We sure do.
1: I just want to make that clear.
0: Yeah.
1: Don't have to wait till 9 or 11.
0: Right. We're not just filling the time until the good ones.
1: That's right.
0: Yeah.
1: This is
0: a
1: must-watch TV. Live, too. We're also watching shares of Netflix this morning. Here's why. Bill Ackman's Pershing Square, Leslie, revealing
2: Speaking
1: a new investment
2: activists.
1: In the video. Ackman's taking an investment in the video streaming service?
2: Well, he's not. He doesn't really do activism anymore, but.
1: No.
2: Is that what you were saying? Speaking of activists, Ackman?
1: Yeah.
2: Yeah.
1: There you go. Netflix stock is up. What is that? Oh, about 2%. Not a huge pop there. Disclosure, though, came in a letter to shareholders alongside Pershing Square's second quarter results. They also detailed new investments in five other companies. Those names, if you're wondering, Visa, MasterCard, S&P Global, Intercontinental Exchange, so S&P and Intercontinental, both kind of on the commodities play side, and eye care product maker Alcon. So a wide mix. What's your take, Leslie?
2: Interesting, because this is he runs a really concentrated book, usually something like 10 positions, basically. So adding six is unique for him. It's also interesting that he's investing in companies kind of in the same space. Visa, MasterCard,
1: S&P and ICE are similar.
0: Well, I'll tell you, are busted former compounders. You would call them compounders because they're these long-term growers. They're kind of network effect beneficiaries. It's fintech. I hate the term, but some of them are. And they got really hurt because people thought they were going to get disrupted by AI. That whole basket of stocks, credit rating agencies, financial information providers, all the rest. Yep. So he's being opportunistic and saying that we still think these are durable franchises.
2: Yeah, LSEG is one example of the activists pushing for more AI-forward strategy. LSEG obviously competes with some of those.
1: Yeah, LSEG is the unfortunate new acronym name of the London Stock Exchange Group, now known as LSEG. Again, IR people, branding people, you got to do better. LSEG? No.
2: I don't know. I don't know. All I know is that Pershing Square down 9% year to date through July. So clearly they feel like they need to do something to kind of mix up the portfolio composition here. But, you know, six new positions.
3: We got a long way to go, Leslie. We'll talk more about it, I'm sure, over the next 2 hours and 49 minutes. Coming up partly in that time, what to make of the market's reaction to yesterday's consumer price index inflation number. All that as we count you down to the producer price index inflation number. That number's out about 2 hours and 20 minutes. CPI didn't move the market. See if the PPI moves the market. We're glad you're moving. And today, up with us, it is 6:12 here on Squawk Box, and we are back right after this.

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1: You know, the sun is not quite up yet. It is only 6:15 here in the morning. Good morning. Welcome or welcome back to Squawk Box, everybody. Thanks for joining us. Go right now to the markets and your money. Joining us now, our first guest today is Meghan Horniman, Verdant Capital Advisors Chief Investment Officer. Also up early, Meghan, and we appreciate it. All right, from where you sit on your perch, what do you think is going to move this market? The CPI did not do it today. We've got the producer price index out a little bit later today. Corporate earnings pretty much wrapping up for this quarter. A couple left to trickle out. What is number one and number two on your radar right now?
2: The Fed is our first one. The Fed is going to come out in the next couple of weeks. They'll have their meeting in September. I think the market's getting too optimistic about this Fed and what they're going to do in the coming months. I think that they're still very hawkish in their comments. And I think the market's got to realize that even though that inflation data came in as expected yesterday, as expected isn't good enough. We still have a long way to go to get to that Fed's target. And I think the market is just getting a little bit complacent here on what the Fed's going to do here in the coming months.
1: Well, we got 34 days left until the next Federal Reserve meeting. I know that because I poked around at the CME Fed Watch tool right before you came on, Meghan. If that was in my head as like a daily thing, I would just retire right now. But 34 days until that occurs. So we got a long time and a lot of data. Do you think there's a chance that Warsh and crew raise rates at the next meeting, Meghan?
2: I still think that's very much on the table. I mean, in my opinion, I think they should. I think we've had 63 months now of the inflation not at the Fed's target. Whatever they're doing has not been working. I know that you're looking at the numbers that are slowing, and that's great. But look at where we are. If you look at that absolute number, it's still way too high. And it's not just the inflation data that's too high. Look at some of the other factors that are going on. Liquidity is so high right now. We're looking at stocks at a record high. We're looking at bank lending conditions that are easing. The real Fed funds rate is not really in restrictive territory. So there's a lot of liquidity out there in the system that the Fed really has to look at, because this is all inflationary. This is not going to work to get it down to the Fed's 2% inflation target.
3: Meghan, for an investor, what are the takeaways there? If in fact you think that inflation is going to be more persistent and or the Fed might have to, you know, move more aggressively to restrain it, what does it mean for stock valuations? What does it mean for how bonds might behave?
2: I think the first thing is that the earnings growth expectations are at risk. Earnings growth expectations for this year, for the remaining quarters and next year is very high. I think it's pricing in a perfect scenario here where the Fed is maybe raises once, doesn't have to raise again. Everything works as, you know, everything continues as the economy continues to grow. I think that the earnings, there is a lot of room that earnings expectations could come down. That's a big risk that we have here. From a valuation perspective, higher interest rates typically, the tech stocks, they don't like higher interest rates. So you have to be careful there from that perspective. From a fixed income perspective, also, don't forget about bonds. Long-term bonds right now are a big risk, in our opinion. Look at the 10-year yesterday. We had an auction, the highest yield since 2007. Look at the 30-year that's going to come out today. That could come out at the highest yield since, I think, 2001. So from a valuation perspective, be very careful here. Make sure that you're not heavily weighted in some of those high P.E. stocks. Make sure you don't have a lot of duration in your fixed income.
4: Going back to your point about the interplay between inflation and earnings growth, so much of the earnings growth stems from technology, which historically has been less inflation sensitive. Do you feel like that's different this time around?
2: I mean, if you look at that this earnings season, it was really two companies that resulted in that huge earnings surprise. So I think there is room that if you're talking about earnings, they did broaden out. I do agree with that. But the fact of the matter is, when you have two companies that have resulted in that, you know, 50% year-over-year earnings growth, you have to be careful, because if one quarter that they don't, you know, satisfy those earnings expectations, then you do have a lot of volatility there. But I think there's a lot of other sectors that are at risk. I think from the CapEx spending perspective as well, from technology, you have to be careful. This isn't going to last forever. We don't know when this is going to turn. We don't know exactly when this is going to peak, but the spending pace isn't going to continue forever. And investors are going to get a little bit more concerned that they can continue to produce this types of earnings growth, not only from technology, but from some of the other sectors as well.
3: Yeah, I guess a little emerging concern that corporate America might be kind of over-earning, as they say. We'll see if that plays out. Megan, appreciate the time this morning. Thank you. Coming up, details on the blockbuster sale of the Los Angeles Lakers. But next, Apple investigating expanded news and information partnerships to help power a new version of Siri. Details on that story after a quick break.

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1: Welcome back. Apple looking to publishers to help scale up the capabilities of its next generation Siri assistant. The Wall Street Journal says the company is considering incorporating more up-to-date news and information into Siri and has reached out to publishers to discuss potential multi-year deals. Siri has been criticized for lacking the capabilities of other digital assistants. Apple recently announced an upgrade to the technology. A new version is expected later this year. The Journal report says Apple is considering a nine-figure budget for news and information partnerships. That's kind of different than what Google is working through right now. But
2: right.
1: I feel like as a user, that would be a huge benefit.
2: As somebody who, you know, works for a news organization that hopefully there's value in authoritative.
1: But there is
3: Apple One? Which you get the whole package. They just raised the price again on July 17th by another couple bucks.
2: Includes Apple News and all that,
3: It's Apple News, Apple Music, Apple Arcade, Apple Fitness, and if you did them a la carte, it'd be more expensive. But I'm not saying it's a bad deal, but they raised the price. You want to add value, I think, for that dollar.
2: Yeah, they got to fund that
3: marginal user's
2: news budget.
1: But so often, I mean, you'll put in a query and it'll be like, you know, now that President Biden is in office, and you're like, no. So having more up-to-date information, I think,
3: if it says President Taft,
1: for anybody.
2: Get it right.
3: If it says President Taft, you screenshot that.
2: Yeah, they bought the old archive. Yeah,
3: it's a big story, by the way.
2: Could be, right? White House Press Secretary Caroline Levitt will leave her post at the end of the month. She wrote on X that she's leaving because she felt she cannot be the best mom to her two young children that her two young children deserve while devoting the constant time, energy and attention required of the White House press secretary. On Truth Social, President Trump said he understands and respects her decision. He said Levitt will become one of his top outside advisors and will work with the Republican Party to win the upcoming midterm elections in November. No word yet on who will replace Levitt as press secretary. Kelsey has five potential candidates with odds, I guess, between 20 and 25%. We're showing four of those right there. Those candidates on Kelsey include the president's daughter-in-law, Laura Trump, White House aide Natalie Harp, and attorney and political advisor Alina Haba.
3: And I know a lot of people, I get this question a lot. I know we've got a commercial partnership with Kelsey and they do a great job. But, you know, a lot of people look at those numbers and they think, well, that doesn't add up to 100%. That's not how it works. Put the odds back up. I get that question a lot. They're like, well, I look at the Kelsey odds and you have 83% and 15% and 35%. They're not adding up to 100%. This is not you pick one of these four. Right, Mike? This is you're betting on specific chances of each person.
2: Well, and you're also kind of having to pay a little bit for the bet, right? There's a bid ask in there. So you might be overpaying.
3: That's
2: how it works.
3: As Michael Santoli
2: said.
1: Santoli.
3: See?
2: Yeah.
3: This is it.
2: I don't mind that. Go ahead.
3: Mike's going to use that at home tonight.
1: Yeah. I know.
3: And told you so. But it's like, and the third time his wife's going to be like,
2: so
3: stop.
2: Effective. Yeah.
3: Stop. I'm already sick of it. All right, coming up, everything that we know and the stuff that we don't know about a possible deal. Remember, they still got to be approved to buy the Los Angeles Lakers. Alex Sherman is going to break it down for you after this break. But first, take a look at yesterday's S&P 500 winners and losers. In the market, the big winners, Supermicro, Lumentum, we talked about them earlier, Ciena, another optical company, Dell, up another 10%. There were losers on the downside, Texas Pacific Land, Cencora, First Solar, which just got an upgrade a couple days ago from R.W. Baird, Axon, formerly known as Taser.

0: and law enforcement only at GovX.com.
1: Former Disney CEO Bob Iger and Thrive Capital founder Josh Kushner are buying the Los Angeles Lakers at a $12.5 billion valuation, one of the biggest sports deals of all time. CNBC's Alex Sherman joins us now with more. This was a pretty quick flip.
2: Shocking, really.
3: Yeah. I mean, it's not done yet.
2: It's not done yet. The league needs to accept the deal. The Board of Governors needs to vote and accept the deal. And we still don't know, I think, quite a few details around the deal. The biggest one we really don't know is why exactly Mark Walters sold the Lakers less than a year after acquiring the Lakers.
4: I mean, two and a half billion reasons.
2: Maybe that's it. Maybe it's as simple as that, that he got a quick payout. He got a phone call from Josh Kushner and Bob Iger. Apparently, this deal came together in 3 days. A little bit of background here. So Kushner and Iger had been one of several consortiums interested in buying the a Las Vegas NBA expansion team. They then received some sort of information. This is based on an interview Bob Iger did yesterday with the California portion of the New York Post, saying that they basically got a tip that Mark Walter might be interested in selling. We don't know where that tip came from, and we don't know exactly what changed in Mark's mind where he decided he would sell. We have maybe some guesses that I can get to in a second, but the phone call was made, and the deal was done in 3 days, and now we're going to have new owners of the Los Angeles Lakers. It is still possible that Jeannie Buss will be a part of the operation of the Lakers. She's currently the governor of the team, meaning she's basically in charge of the operation of the team. That is a holdover from when Walter bought a majority stake, but not 100% of the Lakers from the Buss family. So the Buss family will continue to own a minority stake in this, and the stake that Kushner and Iger and anyone else that comes in with capital now will own is, you know, more than 70% of the team.
1: Presumably, Iger's background is someone who negotiated NBA rights through ABC's ownership of, or Disney, sorry, Disney's ownership of ESPN, would suggest that he's someone who understands the value of this franchise, right? Like, just kind of given that backdrop,
2: yeah,
1: and his experience.
5: He understands the value of cashing those checks rather than writing them. Mm-hmm.
2: Well, sure. Certainly. These sports businesses are glorified media businesses, so there's no doubt that Bob Iger would be very aware of how a team makes money and what makes a good investment, and this is a huge price for a team. Yeah. But they were already, the Kushner and Iger had already set their minds around the economics of owning a team, I think, even when they were looking for a Vegas team, because even that team probably would have gone for between $8 and $9 billion. We'll see if, in fact, there is a team that goes to Vegas, what price that is.
4: Go into the economics of owning a team, not from the value of the team going up, but from the tax benefits of owning a team. If you are a rich family, as all these buyers are going to be, there are huge tax benefits for inheritance and everything else from owning a team. The way you structure your family's trust, yep, there are benefits. I'm going to blow your mind. You ready?
5: You have operating losses that you write off.
4: You can write off anything. Sherman, can I blow your mind for a second?
2: I'm here to get my mind blown.
4: As a proud Los Angelian, okay, Angelino, $68 million is what Jerry Buss paid for the Lakers, the Kings, the Forum, which was then the arena, and some land. $68 million yeah, in 1979, which would be about $350 million today. Arguably the deal of the century.
2: Yeah. His family had generational wealth from owning a sports team, which is not usually the way things go. Usually you're generationally wealthy and then you buy a sports team. So it sort of flipped. I mean, obviously you had to be somewhat wealthy to even pay $68 million at the time. But look, all you need to do even is rewind the clock like just a few years ago. These NBA teams were selling for between $1 and $3 billion. Now we've got the Celtics at $6 billion plus, more like $7 billion. The Lakers, which sold last year at a $10 billion valuation, and now this deal.
4: Is it all media rights? What happened?
5: Here's the thing. Here's the way I would look at it. It seems like astronomical increases in value based on where we started. These are tiny, adorable little numbers. for anybody right now looking at where the private wealth is building up. We have a couple of trillion-dollar private companies that didn't exist a few years ago, right? So that's how much wealth has built up. Where it's like there's only 32 of these teams, yeah, whatever it is, and they ain't making more of them, making a couple more, but they're not making more Lakers.
2: Yeah, one of the things that I was chatting with Scott Wapner about is that if you take a look at the wealthiest people in the world, surprisingly, they have not dipped into sports yet. They haven't thrown a few pennies at these sports. They bought theirs, but Mark Zuckerberg doesn't own a team. Jeff Bezos has dabbled. He now owns a, or will soon
4: might
2: own
4: he
2: a
4: own
2: minority
4: part of
2: stake
4: of
2: in Liverpool.
4: Liverpool, the soccer
2: right,
4: team.
2: Right, but it does not own a majority stake in the team. Michael Dell owns a minority stake in the San Antonio Spurs, but does not own a franchise. So, it's just something to think about that none of the uber wealthy individuals, again, other than the Walton family recently, owns a majority stake in the sports team.
1: All right, Alex. Thank you.
2: Thank you.
3: Alex, thank you very much. All right, coming up, President Trump facing a lawsuit over plans by a social media network to sell faster access early to his posts. Former Department of Justice antitrust chief Jonathan Cantor will join us to talk about that and more after the break.

0: Trump is being sued over Truth Social's new service selling early access to the president's posts. The suit claims this gives paying subscribers preferential treatment. Joining us now, former Assistant Attorney General Jonathan Cantor. He is a CNBC contributor and distinguished law professor at Washington University, St. Louis. Jonathan, great to see you. I mean, obviously, the point is to get early access, I suppose. I think the first thing perhaps to note is services like this exist, right? I mean, there are hedge funds, high frequency traders that pay for earlier instant access, let's say, to various news feeds. So what is the legal argument against Trump Social doing this?
1: Yeah, the rub here is that the president is the largest shareholder of True Social's parent company, and that he is benefiting financially from the early access. And so this is effectively, as the argument goes in the lawsuit, the president selling access to government information to traders before the public gets it more broadly.
0: Yeah, I mean, I guess that's the idea that almost any public comments by a president are, in theory, official communications to some degree. I suppose that's part of the argument there, and that the public shouldn't have to pay for knowing right away what the executive is saying there. It doesn't seem like it's necessarily going to be a large business. Of course, there's no guarantee that this information is going to move markets in the way that people assume they would. But how do you expect the True Social to push back on this?
1: Yeah, so True Social is going to argue that they're a public company and that the benefit to the president is attenuated because it only comes back to him, as a shareholder. But in terms of your point about it being a small amount of money, there is no de minimis exception. Once the president makes a statement available on social media, the courts, including the Supreme Court, have said that's a public record and should be made available to the public in a manner consistent with the Constitution. And so here, the argument is that the First and Fifth Amendments of the Constitution prevent, unless there's a legitimate government purpose, the president or his designees from restricting access.
2: So in that line of thinking, Trump Media CEO Kevin McGurn has described the Truth API idea as simply giving customers publicly available posts fractionally faster, which is essentially, to Mike's point, the same defense that high-frequency trading firms have used for their own speed advantages. So what is the distinction in terms of the fact that this is stemming from government communication specifically versus corporate communications?
1: Yeah, listen, I think, CNBC viewers are going to understand this better than most, which is, I mean, you'll have, for example, Secretary Bessent on CNBC, and as he's talking, the markets will move in real time as the information is disseminated. Those fractions of a second can be quite meaningful in terms of trading. And it's not just a theoretical problem, it's a public problem. So people are going to pay more or less, in terms of the stock price, or their stock price can go down if others can get a head start in trading. And so whereas that might be acceptable or maybe shouldn't be in the context of high frequency trading, when you have it based on information that is coming from the president of the United States that is supposed to be for the public benefit and is communicating on behalf of the government, it raises a whole different set of legal issues.
2: Right. And in terms of what we are used to, in terms of Reg FD, that applies to selective disclosure of market-moving information by issuers, by corporate issuers. Does the same rules apply to everyone? Does it apply to public officials as well?
1: Yeah, so the public officials, there are some rules relating to public officials. They're a little bit different. In this instance, courts have said when public officials make statements available on social media, for example, that the Constitution prevents discrimination or other kinds of access that is preferential without a legitimate government purpose. So the constitutional arguments are a little bit different, but it raises the same general issues. And that's setting aside the fascinating issues of insider trading, which actually aren't present in this lawsuit, but are lurking underneath all of this.
0: Right. That's I guess, a different, at least hypothetical part of this, which is, there's the sense that these payments themselves will simply, you know, indirectly go to the benefit of the president who's making these statements. But on the other hand, you could decide to post something that might move a market in a certain way. And we don't know, you know, that could be happening already. And people have been studying various market moves in the oil markets and elsewhere based on, you know, some of these communications that have come out of official channels.
1: Yeah, this is where it gets really fascinating. And so insider trading liability doesn't just apply to the person who's giving the information. It can also apply to the person who's trading on the information, which is what we call tippy liability. And the statute of limitations will extend beyond this administration. So to the extent that there are funds or other traders who are using this information to get a head start, make trades, and make money, you could have a situation where 4 years from now, they are investigated for insider trading, both as individuals and their companies as well. And so that is sort of a latent concern that's sort of sitting underneath the surface. So folks who are using this API to trade need to be careful.
0: Yeah, interesting, interesting set of issues boiled into this one case. Jonathan, appreciate you walking us through them. Thank you.
1: You bet.
3: All right, coming up here on Squawk Box, the big fast food chain who shares popped on a report that it could be a takeover target. First, AccuWeather forecast with meteorologist Anna Azalea.
4: Rain, thunderstorms, severe weather, and especially flash flooding continue to be the biggest problem. Still focused from Iowa down through the Ohio Valley, but rain and thunderstorms back for much of the Northeast and the Southeast as well. As we look towards the airports, minor delays because of those scattered thunderstorms in Atlanta. Boston all day will have some scattered thunderstorms, but I think it stays minor. Fog and scattered thunderstorms in the morning and the afternoon for Chicago. 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
1: For imprint, for certain.
2: All right, shares of restaurant chain Wendy's coming off a 14% gain in yesterday's session. Why? The Financial Times reported that Nelson Peltz's Trian Fund preparing a possible takeover bid for the company. Sources told the FT that Trian is working on a proposal with backing from other investors, including a large Wendy's franchisee. In a statement, Wendy's said it would thoroughly review any proposal submitted by Trian consistent with fiduciary duties. Representatives for Peltz did not immediately respond to a request for comment to CNBC. And Mike, I mean, Nelson Peltz, I think the name is known by most of our viewers and listeners. Sure. But here's a guy who has a lot of experience. He was didn't he do the Arby's thing? He was involved in some of the food products companies. This is kind of his sweet spot.
3: There's no doubt. Obviously, he already owns a big position in it.
4: Yeah, he's circled Wendy's for decades
3: quite a
4: now.
3: While.
4: He was served
2: circled the square hamburgers.
3: That's right.
4: Yeah, he sure did.
2: Thank you.
3: Pretty small market cap. I mean, kind of remarkable for a huge brand like this. Like, what is it? Like, under
2: would you say the reception was frosty?
3: Market cap. You know, yeah. And will it get?
2: What I'm trying.
3: That's
2: here,
3: not
2: man.
3: Where they turn it upside down, right? That's a Dairy Queen.
2: Nobody can. Where no, the frosty.
4: Yeah,
2: is
4: that's
2: the
4: Dairy Queen.
3: No, I know, but like Dairy Queen.
4: That was upside down.
2: That was Warren Buffett.
3: I know, but they turn the damn thing upside down to show how
2: blizzard.
3: Thick it is. The blizzard.
2: The
3: thank
2: blizzard.
3: You.
4: Right.
3: All right, we got straight.
2: I'm your guy.
3: Listen,
2: let's do this.
3: I don't go to the middle of the country. I'm a little shaky on some of that stuff.
2: Okay, I'm your guy on that.
3: I know.
2: Just at Culver's a couple weeks ago.
3: I know. Bring the blizzard
2: and
3: back.
2: Cops
3: next
2: in Milwaukee. Cops, you know what I'm talking about, Milwaukee.
3: All right, coming up, the return of the debate over circular financing in the AI industry. This story has been one of the dominant market themes this weekend for a while. We'll get the very latest after.

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1: Welcome back. NVIDIA's $500 billion agreement with top Wall Street firms reigniting a debate over whether there are too many circular deals in the AI industry. Joining us now, Madison Mills, senior AI reporter at Axios. Madison, thanks for taking the time. So the idea is that if you securitize chips and compute and sell it off, then it's not necessarily a circular financing situation. That's NVIDIA's take. Do you think the broader market believes that?
2: I think there's an idea that at least now people's retirement accounts are involved. So you're spreading the risk a little bit beyond just a small group of tech companies that are both NVIDIA's customers and potential competitors.

0: at these top AI labs. Some of them say the $500 billion isn't even enough. It's going to put online about 10 gigawatts, which is what we're expected to need next year alone. So while that sounds like a huge number to us, $500 trillion, to the AI companies that see compute as the future of our entire economy, it feels like that number barely scratches the surface.
1: So then just to be clear, who will the borrowers be?
0: Mm-hmm.
1: Who couldn't just pay cash outright for access to compute and chips that now will opt for the financing route to get access to this?
0: Part of it is some of the neo clouds and the neo labs that are some of NVIDIA's biggest customers. Think about a CoreWeave, a Cerebras, for example. Some of those companies could be turning to this financing, but we also don't know any of the details of these deals just yet, and none of them have actually happened yet. We also don't necessarily know the degree to which NVIDIA is going to be on the hook for some of that debt as well. So I think that's going to be one of the key questions. And then also what the demand looks like for GPUs as a security is something else I'm going to be interested in. Obviously, there's so much demand for AI across the board. I'm sure investors are clamoring to get into it. But one of the key questions is what the value of these chips is going to be long term, and if that's going to be a fungible asset and one that, again, people want to be invested in longer term.
2: The broader criticism, you know, even before all this, of so-called circular financing, people would sort of tag it as vendor financing, which is something that's existed for a long time. I mean, the problem there is if the seller of the equipment, mm-hmm. NVIDIA, is lending the money that becomes their revenue, and there's really no productive use for it. In other words, it's not, wouldn't have been a customer otherwise. We're in a situation now where, at least if you listen to everybody in this business, mm-hmm. there's just not enough, as you say. And so, therefore, we're facilitating the installation of this compute that's going to generate revenue because there's so much demand for it.
0: Yeah.
2: And maybe it kind of gets you, lets you sidestep the concerns about the vendor financing.
0: Right. Let's turn the CapEx concerns that Wall Street understandably has into an investable asset class. Yeah. And then all that CapEx is totally fine.
2: Right.
0: So I think that's very well said.
3: Do people believe that it will be an investable asset class? Is that gaining some traction among investors?
0: Absolutely. I mean, a year ago, I covered this startup, Orn, which you guys would think is hilarious. It's these 20-somethings in a FiDi apartment who are doing $1 billion worth of GPU trading from this small townhouse in the course of just a month. And we know that CME, ICE, all these companies are trying to get in on GPU futures, spot trading. OpenAI is hiring finance team leaders that are going to work on GPU securities. So this is something that there is a lot of demand for, sort of treating compute like a commodity, the way we treat oil, for example. But one of the...
2: Or the way Enron treated electricity.
0: Exactly. I think that is very well
3: said.
0: That's
3: yes. A different ending. But I will say, to your point, 20 years ago, and it may still exist now, I'm dating myself, people traded DRAM. DRAM mm-hmm. and was a tradable market.
2: Right.
3: And I think they're just trying to do the same thing. And who can blame these people, these guys in this warehouse, bros, who maybe are forgoing a romantic relationship to work on their AI ambitions, Madison?
0: I see the stories that I'm working on.
3: That's yes. A story that you're working on. Maybe you guys know somebody. Why not get ahead of it? Get bought by a bigger firm, get rich.
0: And get over $30 million from Andreessen, which is what happened to those guys as well. And, you know, this is part of the broader demand story. We had Greg Brockman talking to Axios, one of the co-founders of OpenAI, saying that we are going towards a compute-powered economy. The people working at these AI labs see compute demand is never ending. It's something that will never be satiated. So then if you have that belief, again, $500 billion is nothing.
1: Well, I think the key question and what's changed potentially now and why this announcement is coming now is this idea that historically you wouldn't be able to, you know, securitize something like compute or chips because you didn't know the residual value. You didn't know how it would depreciate and what that meant for collateral. And then also the direct tie-in to revenue. And mm-hmm. when you talk to people, do they tell you that's changed now just because of the business models of the LLMs? And how much faith do we need to put in to an OpenAI or an Anthropic in light of all this, especially if we're looking at, you know, $500 trillion market, potentially?
0: Exactly. One investor who I talked to yesterday told me he's worried about something called diminishing model returns. This idea that we already have these really amazing models, and it's not clear that the AI labs are going to need as much compute going forward to train better and better models, because Fable 5, Fable 7, whatever, it all starts to sound and look the same after a while, especially because the majority of people aren't needing the frontierest of the frontier models. I mean, look at what's happening with Google. They've already decided to kind of for better or worse, roll back their AI ambitions because they went free cash flow negative and there was not necessarily a great reaction.

0: to that. So that's one of the things that the bearish investors I talk to are worried about, that AI labs that are all in on compute today, they may longer term not see as much return on the models that they are training that are really expensive and need all of that compute.
1: Yeah, I think the analogy that Jamie Dimon uses is you're not going to take a Ferrari to go buy eggs at the grocery store. You don't exactly. need it for that purpose.
0: Exactly. You can do your Ford for that.
1: Yeah, absolutely. Yeah. Madison, thank you.
0: Thank you.
2: Have you been to Greenwich?
1: I think you're going to say, have you been in a Ferrari?
3: No, I mean, there are a few.
4: If what you drive is a Ferrari, you
3: want to point that out. There are some people driving Ferraris to buy eggs. Yeah. Jamie should get out a little more.
4: Yeah.
1: He was on a bus.
3: As one does.
1: His preferred mode of transportation is bus these days.
4: Madison, thank you. It is 7 a.m. on the East Coast. You're watching Squawk Box on CNBC. I'm Mike Santoli, along with Leslie Picker and Brian Sullivan. Among today's top stories, the market's about to get a second inflation report in 2 days. We're about 90 minutes away from the release of the July Producer Price Index at 8:30 a.m. Eastern Time. Right now, take a look at the futures. Yesterday, really kind of a flattish market. You had a slightly negative on the S&P 500. You see it now up about 9 points. Dow up 114. The NASDAQ 100 futures up by about 40. Bill Ackman's Pershing Square revealing a new investment in Netflix. The disclosure came in a letter to shareholders alongside Pershing Square's second quarter results. The firm also detailed new investments in five other companies: Visa, MasterCard, S&P Global, Intercontinental Exchange, and iCare product maker Alcon. And chipmaker Cerebras plunging after it reported a smaller than expected loss and raised its full year revenue guidance. But sales in the just completed quarter seemed to underwhelm the market. Hardware revenue fell 23% from a year earlier, and Cerebras said margins will drop sequentially in the current quarter. Cerebras CEO Andrew Feldman will appear on Squawk on the Street at 11 a.m. Eastern Time. All right, well, stock prices remain elevated. So do bond yields and borrowing costs for average Americans. And that's despite yesterday's tame inflation report. Senior economics reporter Steve Leisman joins us with the great rate debate. Steve,
5: saw a piece of that this morning when you guys first came in.
4: Yeah.
5: Is it worse? Is it supply, inflation, or something else? More than a week after the Fed meeting and after a second tame inflation report, yields remain near multi-year highs and markets continue to debate why. One explanation was that markets doubted Fed Chair Kevin Warsh's inflation-fighting credibility. The 210 spread saw a rare 13 basis point surge on the day, what analysts say they might expect with doubts about inflation fighting at the Fed, a move that side happened only one other time this year. But there's a problem with that explanation. Market-based inflation expectations, they barely budged. As measured from the tip spreads, inflation expectations have actually fallen since Warsh took office. That could reflect partly lower oil prices, but it also doesn't show markets demanding added inflation compensation because they doubt the chairman. Rick Reeder, who manages $2.8 trillion in bonds, he tells me, quote, I put zero weight on the Fed credibility story. You do have an economy growing at 6% nominal, that is, and a committee that is clearly hawkish. I think the markets are interpreting that and the amount of supply that's expected to come. So here's a list of things. Instead of just Fed credibility, analysts say there could be more of an uncertainty premium in bonds, given that Warsh has said he would provide little information on his economic outlook. That adds some inflation premium and major concerns about massive supply from U.S. deficit financing and AI borrowing, along with higher growth. John Canavan, lead market analyst at Oxford, says all these factors show there are a million factors at work on any given day. It's not that simple to see what the market divines in any given moment. It's going to make it hard for Warsh to figure out what the market signal really is. The good news, Canavan thinks rates will remain elevated this year, but they could ease next year when the corporate supply is absorbed and inflation's on a clearer path towards the Fed's target. Mike, I did a little research on that 210 move. Okay, just one other time this year, three times last year, two of which were associated with the Liberation Day tariffs.
4: Okay.
5: So when, you know, the 210's a pretty good indicator of Fed credibility, but
4: yeah,
5: some people doubt that's what it was showing us.
4: The other piece of it is, and we've made this point before, if there is a greater uncertainty premium in bonds, if investors are less certain about what's happening, if you take Kevin Warsh by his word, that's the plan. Like, that's a feature, not a bug.
5: Right.
4: Because he wants the market to kind of hash these things out. And in theory, the whole idea that transparency by the Fed and a large standing balance sheet has somehow, you know, kind of anesthetized the markets or made them too complacent and made them too certain of things, That means that volatility's been too low and maybe returns have been too good.
5: I've talked to you about it. Maybe two dozen people in the bond market since the last meeting tried to get their feel for what's happening. Most people agree with you that, hey, it's okay. You can make things more uncertain. I'll just demand more yield, essentially. So there's a price to pay for that. And the other thing that happens is you could go into each one of these meetings. Remember we went into the last one with a 30% probability of the opposite happening?
4: Exactly.
5: That could be the feature. But that just costs us money.
2: Tip spreads, you mentioned the difference between Treasury inflation protected securities and government bond yields. They have been narrowing a bit, compressing. Does that signal to you slightly reduced inflation expectations?
5: From the market message, yeah.
2: And I want to be clear, these are minor moves. Yeah. I'm not making some big
5: statements. If you put up the chart, it's not that minor a move. If you look at what happened since May, now you can be Kevin Warsh and declare victory off of that chart, right? You say, hey, guys, you have that TIPS chart in the back. It's a cool chart. It's the five-year forwards for all you technical geeks out there. And that's the difference between the five-year. It's expected inflation over the five-year period. And it shows it coming down along with oil prices. But it's hard to say, okay, that's the market or that part of the market doubting the Fed's inflation-fighting credibility. And, you know, there's so much that goes into that. Let's say they doubt Warsh, which I'm not saying they do or don't. But how about all the other hawkish talk that's out there? Three dissents in favor of a rate cut, a rate hike, and then some other hawkish talk out there. So you're like, okay, the Fed's going to take care of inflation. And that's kind of the key. Now, none of that explains. I still like the supply and the nominal growth stories. Those are the ones. There's a ton of supply coming, and there's no sign at all that either the administration or the Congress has any handle at all on the deficit story.
1: Was there any signal from the yen intervention of just how fragile our supply story is right now? Was that a reminder to the market?
5: The second thing that the bond guys are all telling me. Not all bond guys, by the way. There are some women in there, just to be clear.
1: Few.
5: There are people who are, how do I describe this, raising their right eyebrow in curious contemplation, perhaps, of what was behind Bessent's move on the intervention. Did it suggest other problems that were out there? And I will tell you, that's one of the, it's not the first thing they say, but when you keep talking to them, well, I don't know what that meant. Maybe there was an issue there that, because remember what he's trying to do. He didn't want the Japanese to sell bonds.
1: Right?
5: He wanted them to borrow the money against the bonds to buy the dollars. So there's another story here, which is probably the first explanation they give, is that Bessent is doing everything he can to tamp down the long end.
4: Yeah.
5: And if you want to go even deeper in the weeds, put your waders on, because here's the story. There was concern about the announcement of the Treasury refunding earlier this week that the Treasury is the TBAC, which is the advisory committee. They said you need to borrow more on the long end. The Treasury suggested in a little tweak of language that was kind of like a Fed statement kind of thing. They said, no, we're going to borrow more on the short end. And the bond market didn't like that. And that's part of one of the things that moved rates this week, this disagreement between the TBAC, the advisory committee, and the Treasury about where they're going to really finance this massive debt from the United States government.
4: Yeah, T-bills has been away for a while. Steve.
5: That's all of my reporting. You guys got it out of me every single day.
2: All your reporting has the number coming out in an hour and 20 minutes.
5: That's later.
2: 8:30 a.m. Eastern, PPI.
5: Yeah.
2: All right, speaking of inflation, oil is a bit lower right now, despite a continued back and forth between some Iranian hardline leaders and the White House as well. But up next, we're going to stay on energy and why some things you hear about data centers and AI may just be flat wrong. Doug Kimmelman, Energy Capital Partners, your guest, coming up.

0: All right, welcome back. Let's talk energy, AI, and deal making. In 2017, Energy Capital Partners bought Calpine for nearly $6 billion. It was actually a shockingly large bet on a business that many considered kind of old and dead at the time. 8 years later, ECP sold Calpine to Constellation Energy and made about $25 billion for itself and its investors. It may just be the greatest private equity deal of all time in any business. And now Energy Capital Partners raising a new $8.1 billion fund. So let's find out where it may be searching for some value next. Doug Kimmelman is Energy Capital Partners founder and executive chair. Doug, thank you for coming in. I assume some of that $8 billion fund will probably poke around at AI. Just AI is thought to kill jobs and use all of our water. That's a narrative that we hear at very high levels. You and your team look at this. You say some of that are just myths that need to be debunked.
1: Yeah. I want to start, though. I want to compliment you on your tie today, because I'm going to call that a bit of a Scottish tartan, and I'm half Scottish. My 100-year-old mom is born there, but you had Wales yesterday, but that's beautiful.
0: Happy birthday to your mom, by the way. 100.
1: Thank you. Okay. So I do believe with the myths that we're driving up electricity prices, that jobs will be lost, and that we're hurting the environment. Interesting, Zuckerberg came out with his 6,500-word essay. If you read that, the future is for everyone. Hard to argue with that. But on the jobs, interesting point, before the Industrial Revolution, 90% of people were farmers, and they adapt. And this is growth, and you got to believe people will adapt. We're short carpenters. We're short electricians. We need the skilled labor, so there's going to have to be retraining. But I think clearly the argument there. Electricity is one that really bothers me, that all AI is being blamed. First of all, that electricity has really yet to flow in large quantities. We're talking about 100 gigawatts, 200 gigawatts, but we haven't gotten there yet. And if we look at your electric bill, three main pieces to it, the transmission and distribution spend, the regulated side. I like to say utilities have been spending like drunken sailors over the last 15 years. You've got locally here Con Ed, across the river in New Jersey, Public Service Electric and Gas. They're each spending $3 to $4 billion a year. That's going into your bill. That's going into your rates. It's a system where they get a fixed rate of return. They are incentivized to spend more because they earn more. They earn 8 or 9%. So that's been probably the biggest part of why.
0: But you need a boogeyman, and you're a New Jersey guy.
1: Yeah,
0: you too. I am now a New Jersey. You guys live in New York. You're fancy. New Jersey rates went up 17% on average last year.
1: That's right.
0: If you look at the actual facts, a lot of that is just years of underinvestment in power, mistakes by policymakers, correct? On the regulatory side, they misread energy demand. They screwed up. So now you need a Darth Vader. You need that antagonist as sort of your villain.
1: Yeah.
0: Well, is that what AI is becoming?
1: Well, I think we have to change the narrative, and I'll say a bit of a PR problem, because I think this can be an enormous gift to the customer at the end of the day. If you think about electricity, the only commodity that basically cannot be stored, okay, a little bit with batteries. So we have to build for that those 30 hours a year, those extreme weather events, or if a nuclear plant goes down, because we're so spoiled as society, if the power went off here for 3 seconds, we would panic. So it is.
0: What is live TV? We would panic.
1: Yeah. There you would. So tens of billions, if not hundreds of billions, just for those 30 hours. Well, what if these few hundred gigawatts that are being built today, the hyperscalers were willing to say, all right, you can interrupt me. You can interrupt me for those few hours a year and therefore save the customer an enormous amount of dollars on this redundancy.
0: By what? Using their power.
1: You got it.
0: So you've got a power plant for a residential neighborhood.
1: Yeah.
0: You've got a power plant that's powering a gigantic data center.
1: Yeah.
0: It is not connected to the residential power plant. So it's not taking...
1: It's not
0: you're
1: taking,
0: saying,
1: reverse
0: you're saying
1: it the other way.
0: Make these companies that if they're already paying in some of these funds, by the way, they're already trying to contribute and say, we're going to lower your bill, not raise it. People can dispute that, but that's what they're saying. You're saying attach it in a way that if there is a problem with the residential side,
1: we'll be your
0: they
1: backup.
0: Can feed it back.
1: And you don't have to spend all of the customer money to get there.
0: But doesn't then the data center go down?
1: Yes, they're going to be interrupted. But could they handle being 98% available?
0: I would like to believe they could.
1: I think they can handle that, and I think that's the trade-off. So, and we're seeing, the other way. We had a Ohio governor's race coming up. Vivek Ramaswamy just came out and said, my platform is free electricity for anyone that lives around a data center. Right? very different from we had the governor of New York coming out and saying no data centers whatsoever.
2: Well, when the governor of New York did impose the moratorium on new data center builds, I recall Bill Gurley, the venture capitalist and active on X, he said, you know, look, they're building as fast as they can in some places, right? Mm-hmm. Texas, wherever you want to name. Although even there's pushback in Texas. And he said, look, maybe over time, what will have to happen is these areas that didn't want a data center might have to pay more for whatever the output of the AI is. Well, that would suggest that those that have data centers are shouldering costs. They're shouldering some kind of burden that somebody else is going to have to pay for. What is that burden? So people are not just saying purely my electricity bills are going to go up. They're saying we're not sure we want these massive boxes in our area.
1: Yeah. Well, you know, again, back to this, we call it behind the meter, behind the meter, where the Meta has their own power plant. They're not taking it from the grid. And they're not interconnected. Now, they're going to want to be interconnected because what if they need maintenance on their plant? And that's the customer. You know, that's where he comes into having the grid.
2: Right, but then what you're doing is running these massive natural gas turbines.
1: Yeah.
2: You know.
1: But back to what I said, but that could be a benefit to that community because I'm telling you the enormous cost of electricity is the fact that this commodity, you can't just put it in a tank somewhere. You can't store it. And we do spend hundreds of billions to have that redundancy for those few hours a year. Well, I think that that's how spoiled we are.
0: And I've been reporting for about 5 years, and thanks to CNBC for having the foresight to be like, yeah, go do the story in Europe about how Europe is effectively shooting itself in the foot. I mean, it's been super hot there this year. They don't have air conditioning. They can't necessarily afford it. I don't think they have the electricity to use it if they wanted to. Natural gas storage in Europe is actually the lowest it's been in 5 years. They've had three relatively calm and mild winters and summers heading into this year. Europe's in big trouble. You just raised $8 billion. Is there an opportunity in Europe where they've got all these crazy rules around energy for companies like yours to make huge profits for your clients? Because the Europeans at this point literally have a fire sale on energy and electricity because for some weird reason, they want to pretend that electricity is made from, I don't know, wheat.
1: Yeah, well, I think there is going to be an opportunity in Europe because sometimes you need the pendulum to swing so far that people wake up. The price of natural gas on a dollar basis may be seven times as high. We're under $3 in the U.S. We're approaching $20 in Europe. That's a crush to the economy. I couldn't say the word gas 5 years ago when I went to Europe. Now maybe I'm allowed to say it. So I think we got to come back there. But there's a problem. Because they are not fracking, they are not producing the gas, they're not getting the Russian gas. We had the Rosslefund facility in Qatar, that gas, because of the conflict over there, losing that gas.
0: And a lot of LNG is being sold now to Asia, not to Europe.
1: You got it.
0: Is there a chance that Europe, like parts of Europe, doesn't have the electricity they need this winter?
1: Yeah, because so the gas storage levels, as you said, have been drawn down dramatically because of the heat. You know, the last few years, a little bit more mild. And so we're going into the winter season with gas storage way too low and the production is not there. If we have a cold winter in Europe, we got a problem.
3: Going back to the debate, the political debate around data centers and jobs in particular. So a lot we can debate the impact AI will have on jobs over time. What about jobs for the communities that are building the data centers? Because I think conventional wisdom is that there are a lot of jobs to build it. There's construction jobs.
1: Doubt.
3: But once a data center is there, it doesn't take much in the way of labor to run it.
1: No, that's very true. But I think this building is going to go on. This is not a short-term thing. We're not going to get this built overnight. I like to say in my world of electricity, the word just. We can't just build a power plant. These things can take 10 years to develop and put together. So I think we have a long runway where those carpenters and electricians, you know, are going to have a lot of work before we transition into what are the new jobs. And I think read that Zuckerberg piece. I think he does a very good job talking about.
0: We're going to let you go, but I'm looking right now. You can look up electricity generation mixes for all the different sort of utility grids around PJM, which is not here. We're in New York, but they're right across the river in New Jersey, D.C. to really to Chicago. As of 5 a.m., 49% was natural gas, about 35% was nuclear, and about 18% was coal. This is the reality of the world that we live in right now. People want to pretend it doesn't exist, but it does exist, and we have a long way to go.
1: Coal plants are going to be running a lot longer than people thought. We need
0: people
1: the power.
0: Can hate it, but if you don't have it,
1: the lights go out.
0: They literally, like, people don't. It doesn't work. So you can hate it. It doesn't work. Doug Kimmelman, Energy Capital Partners, great stuff. Really appreciate your time.
1: Thank you all.
0: Thank you.
3: Thank you, Deb. When we come back, exclusive results of a new survey of young adults on how they view the AI boom, the economy, and how much time they spend using prediction markets. Squawk Box returns in a moment.
4: Time now for today's Aflac trivia question. Who originally wrote and recorded the song Respect before Aretha Franklin turned it into a smash hit? The answer when Squawk Box returns.

0: And now the answer to today's Aflac trivia question. Who originally wrote and recorded the song Respect before Aretha Franklin turned it into a smash hit? The answer? Otis Redding.
1: A new survey from CNBC and Generation Lab providing exclusive insight into how young adults view AI and tech leaders, prediction markets, and politics. Pippa Stevens is here with more to decode how young Americans are thinking about things.
2: Good morning, Leslie. Well, let's start here with AI, because you would think that young Americans would be the most excited about the potential. But according to our exclusive survey with Generation Lab of 18 to 34-year-olds, there's quite a bit of anxiety around artificial intelligence, including what it will mean for the workforce. One-fifth of the more than 1,000 respondents said it will help their career at least somewhat, but 45% said it will hurt their career. There's also overwhelming distrust when it comes to AI leaders. Across tech titans, Satya Nadella is the most trusted by respondents, but only 35% said they trust him to act responsibly on AI. Sam Altman and Elon Musk coming in at 31 and 30% respectively. On the flip side, Alex Karp of Palantir was the least trusted, followed by Peter Thiel and Dario Amodei. Amid growing data center backlash, 60% said construction speeds should slow down. Now, not surprisingly, prediction markets are popular among young adults, with 74% trading on Kalshi or Polymarket in the last month, while 11% placed at least one bet per week. But some of that momentum may be eating into traditional sports betting, with three-quarters saying they've never bet on sports. Just 1 in 10 respondents said they bet often or occasionally. Finally, various polls attributing the rise of democratic socialism to young voters, which our data supports. Nearly half of have a somewhat favorable or very favorable opinion, while 24% had an unfavorable opinion. 12% said they don't know what democratic socialism is. And another key finding here was that more than 60% said that they think community college or trade schools are now a better bet for your money than traditional four-year college.
1: You have to wonder, all the data you have there, essentially distrusting institutions and the leaders in charge of those institutions. I wonder how much of that is correlated to the popularity of democratic socialists and that wing of the party.
2: Yeah, well, a lot of people are attributing the rise of democratic socialism to the fact that there's a disillusionment among younger Americans when it comes to the economy, especially, and this idea that it's a lot harder for them today than it was for their parents. Now, of course, that is often felt and often, you know, a generation that we see that people think the younger generation has it easier than they had it. But even the fact that entering things like the property ladder, it's now so much harder to buy your first house, or our data also found that people are delaying things like even having a family and getting married, because they just don't see how they can financially afford it.
3: The AI piece goes right to our previous conversation with Doug Kimmelman. So it's fair to say that this pushback on AI, pushback on data centers, pushback on power, and I know you know that market very well, Pippa, this is real. This is not a couple people with signs. This is a big movement. I don't want to say it's not fair to say anti-data center, right, but nervous, cautious.
2: Yeah, definitely nervous and cautious. And I mean, the fact that we even saw Texas putting a pause on some of their data centers, and of course, they were previously very, a more friendly regulatory environment, just goes to show that there is a growing pushback against it. And of course, the more attention it gets, the more people say, wait a minute, we should think more thoughtfully about the extent to which we build these out and how fast we're building them. Also, people never really want to see this infrastructure in their backyard. They want to think about it as some hypothetical thing that doesn't impact them. And then once it becomes in your backyard or in your area, then you definitely start to have a stronger opinion about it.
4: Arguably, nobody wanted the Amazon logistics center either. These are just bigger and getting more attention as well. Yeah.
1: Yeah. But it is unique. It seems like this is the first time maybe in history. Probably not, but it feels that way, where the young cohort is kind of pushing back against technological advances. You know, I don't think we saw that the dot-com boom. You know, I guess this one obviously.
3: We didn't understand it back. That's when I was. Santoli and I were whippersnappers back.
4: That's right. No, listen, Gen X slackers tried to opt out of a lot of things. Let's put it that way. But no, it's not the same. I think that basically Gen Z feels they had no choice in this. Mm-hmm. This technology was built. They didn't really opt in. And I think AI is very millennial coded. If you look at all the people driving it, that's the age cohort that they're doing. And Gen Z hates millennials.
1: Well, guilty as charged.
3: I have two Gen Zers.
5: Totally. Coming in
3: two Gen Zers.
2: Gen Z and millennials? Or? The millennials.
1: Yeah. Are you?
4: Yeah, sorry. No offense.
1: Yeah, me too. I'm a geriatric one, but coming millennial up, nonetheless.
4: I'm a geriatric Xer. All right, coming up, there is a winner in the $1 billion Powerball jackpot, the 8th largest in U.S. history. You had a 1 in 292 million chance of winning. We'll tell you where the single tip NASDAQ movers. Palo Alto Networks on top. Squawk Box will be right back.

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1: 4imprint for certain.
2: Someone who played Powerball in the Midwest is waking up a lot richer today. The lottery says a single winning ticket was sold in Illinois for last night's $1 billion jackpot. This was the eighth largest Powerball prize in history and the largest this year. The winner can choose a lump sum payment of $450 million or 30 annuity-like payments over 29 years. And great story. I think the Wall Street Journal highlighted because interest rates are higher, the annuity payment is actually higher than it otherwise would be.
3: But nobody takes that. Nobody takes the
2: smart to do it, but no.
3: I know, but they don't do it because I think my guess is they, number one, they're afraid that maybe the government agency is going to go out of business. I have no idea. Yeah. They want the money now. I can do better with it. Most lottery winners.
2: No, they don't prudently handle the windfall.
3: I didn't hear what you said because do we know where they're located?
2: Illinois. Yeah. Right. But, you know, the advertised jackpot is the annuity value. Right. So you're able to the higher rates because, you know, basically.
3: So the winner is going to get like $42.
2: No, 400 and something million.
3: That was a joke.
2: Yeah. Like, after tax. Yeah, we'll see. Illinois. Coming up, raising the red flag on AI. Former White House cybersecurity advisor Richard Clark will tell us why he's worried about AI experiments going wrong and why the government needs to step in. He joins us. Let's go.

0: 4 p.m. Eastern, CNBC.
1: Former White House cybersecurity advisor Richard Clark is sounding an alarm on AI. He recently co-authored an op-ed in the Wall Street Journal titled "The Next Lab Leak Could Be AI," arguing that recent breaches demonstrate the need for federal guardrails. Joining us now is Richard Clark. He served as White House counterterrorism coordinator under Presidents Bill Clinton and George W. Bush. Mr. Clark, good to see you. This is obviously, I think people were alarmed when they heard about these breaches. I'm not sure there was a great sense of what to do about it or how to think about, in a tangible way, what the ultimate risks are. How would you characterize those things?
2: Well, I think the administration right now is struggling with how to deal with this issue. And their solution appears to be, we'll find out probably in a few weeks, but their solution appears to be voluntary guidelines that the AI makers, the frontier labs, will come up with themselves working with the Commerce Department. I think we have to go beyond that and think of AI as a great benefit to society, just as airplanes are and just as drugs are. But drugs and airplanes are regulated in a way to prevent harm. And they're regulated before they go to market. They have to meet federal standards. I think we have to do the same thing with AI, because AI does have a potential for harm, just as it does have a potential for good. We can look at the model of the FAA, which issues an airworthiness certificate before an airplane can be sold or be used. We can look at the CDC model, where biolabs, particularly the fourth level, BL4 labs, have to live up to certain guidelines before they can be activated. The industry participates in creating those standards, and then there's regular inspection. With regard to AI, we could have standards that say, if you're experimenting with something, put it in an air-gapped sandbox. We've seen five cases that we know of, five different companies or organizations, where AI experiments have gotten out of their sandbox because the sandbox was connected to the internet. It wasn't air-gapped. We now have the potential of regenerative AI. I think 80% of Mythos was written by AI itself. And so we don't really know what's in the AI because it wrote it. And we know that from the companies themselves, that AI models have a troubling tendency to be deceptive and to work in a way that their creators don't really understand why they're doing what they're doing. There are ways to fix this that are a little bit more expensive, such as gradient masking, to unlearn things. If you say to an AI model, don't ever tell anybody about how to make a bioweapon, it still knows how to make a bioweapon. So you have to remove that knowledge from its training data, and that is expensive, and companies don't like added expense. They certainly don't like regulation. I don't like regulation usually, but I think in this case, we're running risks without it.
1: Yeah, you mentioned, kind of don't know what's in some of the models because the models have kind of iterated themselves to a degree. Now, a lot of the breaches we're hearing about were during training projects. Right. And so you kind of don't know when it's going to cross the line until it crosses a certain line. There were some parameters that were set, and as you suggest, they jumped them. So do you think that therefore government at this point needs to kind of intervene in the model training process and say this is the only way it can be done? Because it feels as if you're going to have the industry saying, look, we're competing with, kind of an anything goes scenario with Chinese models and elsewhere.
2: Now, that's always the shibboleth, we can't do this because we'll kill the baby in the crib. Let me tell you, the baby's out of the crib. And we can't do it because China. I think we have to be concerned about safety. We shouldn't tell AI frontier models how to do things. We should tell them what the end goal is. Smart regulation says, this is what I want you to achieve. You figure out how best to do it and show me that it works and show other industry experts and academic experts that it works and be open for inspection on a regular basis. The risk here is significant. And I don't think any one of us wants someone creating a bioweapon. And yet guardrails, which is the way we're doing it now, guardrails are frequently jailbroken, according to the frontier labs themselves. guardrails aren't working as well as they should be. We need to have standards for guardrails. Hell, we have standards for guardrails on highways, but we don't have standards for guardrails in AI.
1: Right. It's obviously complex and tricky. Richard, I appreciate you helping us out with this today. Your op-ed in the Wall Street Journal is from this week. Richard Clark, thank you.
2: Thank you.
3: All right, coming up, a CNBC exclusive South Korean chipmaker SK Hynix spending more than $700 billion to build the world's largest memory factories. We'll have a look inside. Stick around.

0: Hair care without compromise.
1: All right, welcome back. It is not just hyperscalers that have been the biggest winners of the AI boom. Memory makers are also soaring among the leaders. SK Hynix, the world's top maker of the kind of memory that AI needs most. And the Korean giant is spending a whopping $720 billion to build the world's largest network of memory factories. CNBC visited two of the company's factories in South Korea for an exclusive look inside and sat down with the parent company's chairman to talk about his huge bet. Demand is here to stay.
2: It's like a war. Everybody wants that for the memory chip. Probably next year is the worst year for the memory shortage. The prices went up too fast. I'm really sorry about this. But, well, if everybody wants that all the chips, then I cannot just provide the automatically. So, well, but I'm trying to my best.
1: And you can read the full and see the full story at CNBC.com.
3: Looking forward to that. That's been a huge story this year. Coming up, employers are preparing for what could be the biggest hike in healthcare costs in more than a decade, with more and more companies opting out of group insurance plans. We'll get into what this shift could mean for the healthcare system next. Squawk Box.

0: popular. Visualize your next tee time on Golf Now.
1: Welcome back. A new report says the number of employers opting out of group insurance is growing ahead of what's expected to be the largest price hike in employee health plans in 15 years. Let's bring in Cynthia Cox, Senior Vice President and Director of the Affordable Care Act Program at KFF, which is a nonpartisan health policy research organization. Cynthia, thank you for joining us. So this is kind of fascinating, and I think we should at first address the culprit, which is, according to a Bloomberg article citing Mercer data, the cost of a group plan is expected to rise 6.7% this year to $18,500 per employee, and that's the biggest jump in 15 years. So what are some of the key drivers behind that increase in healthcare costs?
2: Yeah, so healthcare costs go up every year, but recently we've been seeing that they've been going up a bit more than usual. And I would say that a big part of that change has been both hospital costs as well as certain specialty drugs, in particular GLP-1 drugs that are used both for diabetes but also for weight loss. And so employers are seeing that when they've covered GLP-1 drugs for weight loss, that has contributed significantly to their healthcare costs, which puts upward pressure on health insurance premiums for everybody, even people who are not taking those drugs.
1: Yeah, that was something that Brian Moynihan, the CEO of Bank of America, addressed with Andrew Ross Sorkin, I believe it was last week or the week before, this idea that that firm alone spends something like $250 million as a result of that trend. Now, the flip side of it is to do a healthcare reimbursement arrangement, essentially give an employee a stipend of sorts to go spend in the marketplace for health insurance. And that, you know, median amount in 2026 was about $567 a month. That's an annual outlay for a company of upwards of $5,000, less than a third of the cost than having group plans. But what does that mean for the employee themselves?
2: Yeah, so this is it's a new phenomenon that we're seeing happening a little bit more and more, but I would caution that it's probably not going to, you know, fundamentally disrupt employer-sponsored health insurance anytime soon. But what we are seeing is that certain companies, particularly some smaller companies that maybe have a bit of a sicker workforce or an older workforce, they might find that their options are really limited. In fact, this idea of giving people a stipend might be their option of last resort to continue offering any kind of health benefit to their employees. And so what they're doing is they're giving their employees a stipend, maybe, you know, $500, $600 a month to go buy their own health insurance on what's called the individual market. This is usually the market where people go to, you know, when you don't have any employer coverage, then you just buy insurance on your own. Now, these markets are partly, you know, the Affordable Care Act marketplaces or Obamacare marketplaces is what people might be familiar with. The coverage is really similar to that. So on the upside, it protects people with pre-existing conditions. It covers a minimum set of health insurance, you know, or healthcare services that people would need. On the downside, that coverage might have, you know, less choice of doctors to pick from than what people might be used to with employer coverage. So there's pros and cons to this, but we are seeing that some companies are really feeling like this is their only option left.
1: If this becomes a bigger trend, what does that mean for health insurers like United Health?
2: So insurers can participate in both the employer market and the individual market, and we might see that this could actually bring in more insurance companies into the individual market. There's a few companies that really specialize in selling individual insurance, and those companies are really excited about this idea because they don't really have anything to lose since they're not really participating in the employer market. They just see this as an opportunity to get more enrollees, more customers. But the companies like United Health or other companies that have a big presence in the employer market might be, you know, a little bit on edge about this, because this is going to mean that they need to also make sure that if people are leaving the employer market, that they're able to keep the enrollees that they have if they move on to the individual market.
3: Cynthia, if this trend were to continue, what might it mean for the path of healthcare costs in general? I think maybe a conventional wisdom is that if you're a large company, you provide employee health plans, you have an incentive to try and manage costs better. I'm not sure if that's been very effective or not.

0: the largest companies have been doing some really innovative things that do kind of, you know, try to get at the underlying reasons why healthcare is so expensive, which is not really the insurance companies that are driving that. In these cases, large employers are really the ones acting as the insurer themselves, and they have an incentive to try to keep costs low while also keeping their employees happy. And so they're trying some really, you know, interesting ideas around sending people to lower cost hospitals or lower cost doctors, or maybe even paying for someone's travel to go somewhere farther away where they could get a surgery much cheaper. But, you know, so if employers like that start, you know, just saying, well, we're out of this game, you know, we're not going to try to keep doing this anymore, then I think we do lose some of that innovative thinking around what can be done. But I think right now what we're seeing is that it's not those mega large employers that are doing this. It's the smaller companies, the ones that they, first of all, they're not experts in health insurance or healthcare costs. Secondly, they don't really have the kind of, you know, risk pool size or market power to really be doing anything that innovative. And also, you know, they might just kind of want to get out of the healthcare game themselves. You know, like if it's a smoothie shop or a restaurant or something, their expertise is not to be, you know, trying to manage healthcare costs. They just want to do what their business is for. So I think for those companies, it might make sense to give people a stipend and let them figure out which health plan is best for them. Whereas for the larger companies, I think right now, we're still seeing that they're probably going to keep doing what they've been doing, and they probably want that control over their health plan and to be able to tailor it to what their employee base wants.
1: Yeah, it's a fascinating trend. Cynthia, thank you for breaking it all down for us. Appreciate it.
0: Thank you.
2: All right. It is almost 8 o'clock here on the East Coast, and you are watching Squawk Box right here on CNBC. I am Brian Sullivan alongside Leslie Picker and Michael Santoli. Welcome or welcome back, everybody. Among your top stories on this Thursday morning, White House Press Secretary Karoline Leavitt will leave her post at the end of the month, citing demands of the job and her two young kids. President Trump says she will become a top advisor. The company, no new word yet on who will replace her at arguably one of the most important political jobs in America. Meantime, the impasse between the U.S. and Iran continues. Both sides still at odds with terms of ending the war and giving rather conflicting messages on the Strait of Hormuz. Iran says the strait is still blocked, or at least some people in Iran. While President Trump says the U.S. has total control over the strait. Right now, the price of oil down 2%. We have Amos Hochstein coming up here in about 40 minutes to talk more about it. And, of course, still more than 2 years away for the next presidential election. But for the first time last night, traders on Kalshi put Alexandria Ocasio-Cortez, AOC, as the Democratic frontrunner ahead of Gavin Newsom, John Ossoff, and Kamala Harris. AOC hasn't even announced a run, saying her focus is on the November midterms. There are already $180 million riding on this contract, making it Kalshi's third biggest political contract, guys, of all time. And we're literally one day in. Methinks that will get some attention over the next, I don't know, 2 years.
3: You know, it's almost like the less substantive information you have about a market, you know, the more it can trade wider.
2: Why not?
3: And that's why not? Let's try it.
1: So, yeah, that's the whole point. And then you get the information from,
3: right,
1: you know, the collective
3: thinking
1: around the market. But
3: right. We saw how that worked this week.
2: I'm surprised. Exactly. There's a name that on that list, not on the list, that I would think would be a real option on the Democratic side, Andy Beshear of Kentucky.
3: True. Yep.
2: Not on that list. They should add that contract.
3: All right. Well, you can probably, you know, suggest that and make a bid.
2: I just did.
3: The futures are modestly positive. The S&P 500 indicated higher by about 7 points. The Dow up 142. Treasuries trading in a muted fashion. Actually, yields did decline a bit yesterday after that benign PPI report. Then CPI report then did pick up. You see 4.67 now on the 10-year yield. Let's get to Contessa Brewer with a look at this morning's pre-market move.
4: Hey there, Mike. Let's start off this morning with shares of JD.com, which have dropped 3% pre-market, so for 4% now. The Chinese e-commerce company posted second quarter earnings that beat estimates, but revenue was down 2.9% year over year. JD.com is dealing with a Chinese antitrust investigation into food delivery companies and an economic slowdown in China after May's first monthly retail sales drop since the pandemic. All right, turning now to Coach and Kate Spade owner Tapestry, down 7%, even though 8.3%. It's declining as I'm speaking here.

0: Those results beat estimates, but Coach had generated $1.6 billion of the company's total $1.9 billion revenue. Kate Spade's revenue has decreased 7% year over year, while Coach grew 15%. The midpoint of its fiscal 2027 revenue guidance came in just below Wall Street estimates as well. Again, we're hearing that people are prioritizing experiences over things. Maybe that's playing in here. Finally, Cisco shares dropped 5% despite topping earnings expectations and issuing sales guidance ahead of estimates. There you can see it's down almost 6%. The stock likely declining here because Cisco's AI revenue guidance is $7.5 billion this fiscal year. But get this, this was a quarter where AI orders totaled about $4 billion, so it doesn't leave a lot of room for improvement there. Don't miss an interview with Cisco Chair and CEO Chuck Robbins at 9 a.m. on Squawk on the Street. Mike?
1: That's a thank you.
0: Sure.
2: Joining us now with her insights on the markets, Alicia Labine, Chief Investment Officer at BNY Wealth. It's so good to see you.
3: Good morning.
2: So today's a really big day, obviously. Second inflation print following CPI yesterday. We get PPI today. Another data point as we try to assess what's going on with inflation and what the Fed might do next. What's your expectation?
3: So, look, we think the Fed's probably not going to hike in September because the CPI really took some of the air out of the room on that one. But nevertheless, there is an inflation problem. But this Fed right now with that labor report, we think is probably going to be on hold right now. So, look, we know there's inflation coming in from the imports, from the tariffs, and of course, because of the oil prices. That story still remains. The issue really is, does a one-time price shock and does a supply shock warrant hiking? When the labor story was acquiescent, that produced a different probability of hikes. Now that we had that one data read, I think there's just a two-way story here. And my guess is they probably hold for now. That doesn't mean it's the right decision, and that doesn't mean they can hike later on.
2: So then what do you think is being priced into the long end of the curve right now and just the general reset higher?
3: So, look, I think that the curve is pricing in just the supply issue, right? So it's term premium. It's the fact, you know, we had deficit data yesterday. Like, the deficit's just moving higher and higher. There's no plan to address it. That is what's being priced in, as well as just the issuance, on the corporate side. We're just getting a lot of issuance as well. And there's discomfort about the level of debt globally, not just here, looking at Japan, looking at what's happening with JGBs and bond yields there. So it's a global bond market. It's everywhere. There's indebtedness globally. That's what's being priced into global bond markets. So that's something we're looking at. We're encouraging clients not to be on the long end, be more on the belly. We think there's some value there. Ultimately, we think that the market expectation of many hikes is probably not going to happen here. There's enough of a two-way story. There was a one-way story 3 weeks ago. Not so much now.
1: The remarkable thing when we look at the U.S. stock market all year, probably beyond that, is how little you've really had to worry about the macro.
3: Correct.
1: I mean, it's in terms of what's really driving.
3: Yes, yes.
1: One, it's kind of stable. And two, yields have roughly been range bound. But three, the earnings story is coming from elsewhere. It's
3: right.
1: Not coming from some kind of acceleration in the underlying economy or trade or anything else. To what degree can we keep riding that, I guess, is the question. It's one theme only.
3: Look, it's a great point because we talk about Fed hiking, not inflation. The bottom line is that the equity market hasn't cared. And it hasn't cared because growth is holding up and earnings are great, not just in U.S. large cap, U.S. small cap, and globally as well. And so when you say the macro doesn't matter, it tells you you've got a growth environment. You've got a manufacturing reacceleration, not just here and globally. So you can kind of go to sleep a little bit on the macro, understanding that when everybody's on one side of the boat, that's when you have to start worrying.
1: But even to put a finer point on it, I mean, 18% of the S&P is semiconductors. Another 18, whatever you want to call it, is the four hyperscalers. They're not economically sensitive. They're being driven by this capital spending boom.
4: Yeah, which is 70% of all earnings growth.
1: Right. Right,
4: exactly. That is the earnings growth.
3: That is the earnings growth.
4: That is it.
1: That and energy.
3: The five hyperscalers are funding the earnings growth of 20% of the S&P. The bubble, if there is one, I don't like using the word bubble, but the issue really is, and it's the one issue in the market, because the corporate market is an AI market on the bond side, as well as the equity side. The U.S. market is an AI market. That's what we're all investing in, is Does the hyperscaler spending continue to drive the earnings growth of the 20% of the S&P that's driving earnings up 30% year over year?
4: Well, that would seem to be the only question that really matters
3: for the
4: stock market.
3: It's the only one that matters.
4: And if the answer to that question is no, that earnings growth of the capital spending is going to slow down and 20% of the market is relying on it, you better be prepared somehow in case that happens.
3: That's right. So the risk is there. Look, what we learned, we all talked about yields at 4.5% being the bogey for the market, and the equity market couldn't move higher, small caps couldn't move higher. Guess what? Didn't matter. And it didn't matter because earnings are skyrocketing, and earnings are skyrocketing in part because you have all the spending from the hyperscalers who are expected to spend over $1 trillion next year. The really interesting thing is this, in the deal that we heard from the five companies and NVIDIA, is does this actually create a better situation for free cash flow for the hyperscalers? Because the funding may be coming from elsewhere and there'll be need for cloud, right? There's more capital coming towards it. So then you have a very interesting picture about where the value might be created, not just the story we're talking about, that the market's not buying the spenders, it's buying the recipients of the capital. This is an interesting story.
2: Or does it suggest that maybe the traditional mechanism for buying compute, buying chips, has been exhausted, and therefore, you know, the financialization of this market is really kind of where we are at in the cycle?
3: That's right. And I think, look, where's the risk? That's the risk, that every asset class is now levered to the story that the LLMs are going to be able to monetize the massive creativity and the change in how we all work. That is the only question that really matters here. Can the train go for a while? Yes. But you have to insulate portfolios. You have to insulate. We don't see this ending. You're riding the train you're on because that's what's working. So you have to think about real assets. You have to think about other markets where AI is not the story, because you have to diversify globally. Because to your point, if the spending stops, the earnings growth is going to slow down, even if earnings don't go negative.
2: Yeah. A lot of eggs, big basket. So you got to think outside the basket.
3: But massive value being created, and you have to be levered to it.
2: Alicia, thank you.
3: Thank you.
4: Unless the eggs break. And then you better have some napkins.
2: Or maybe they just get scrambled.
4: And then you eat them. Mm-hmm. Coming up, the July PPI report. We'll get that number out in about 20 minutes' time. But before that, Senator Bill Cassidy is here. He is a medical doctor, and he's going to have reaction to the president's executive order on vaccines. We talked about it a little bit yesterday. We'll continue the conversation today. Later on, former White House advisor under President Biden, Amos Hochstein, will join us with his thoughts on Iran, energy, the SPR, and more. A lot to do. You're watching Squawk. We're back right after this.

0: Mattresses made affordable.
1: President Trump's vaccine executive order is coming under fire, and it's not just Democrats who are disappointed at the president's latest move. Joining us now, Republican Senator Bill Cassidy, who is also an MD. Senator, it's great to have you this morning. You think it's, I guess, bad policy here to recommend fewer vaccines, different formulations, as this executive order does. What are folks supposed to think about this if you have that message on one side and then much of the medical community and others saying don't make any changes?
2: Let's take the perspective of the mom at home. Wait a second. I'm supposed to take a measles and a mumps and rubella, three different shots, instead of one shot where they're all combined. So instead of two jabs, because you get one and two, we now have six jabs. And instead of missing work two times to take my baby in, now I'm going to miss work six times. And instead of coming home with my child a little bit irritated because they've had a shot in their thigh twice, now it's six times. I think from the perspective of the mama, she is going to be very upset, and she deserves to be upset. This does not take into account her reality. One more thing. Earlier, you had a segment on the higher cost of health insurance premiums. Now, instead of the insurance company paying for two visits, they're paying for six visits. And ultimately, that increases premiums. This is bad policy on multiple levels.
1: Bad policy, and I guess I also wonder just how this will have a chain reaction, if it will at all, in terms of there was discussion of, you know, some states, you know, kind of loosening vaccine mandates for public schools and things like that. So I don't know. On one level, the president campaigned on something like this. His appointees, some of whom you've supported, kind of said they were going to do this. So where does that leave us?
2: Actually, RFK said he was not going to change the ACIP schedule. That was a discussion that I had. But this is the president's executive order. Now, what I would tell the parents, talk to your pediatrician. There's a reason these are put into place. They're put into place because of the risk that your child will have in the future, and you can't anticipate when that risk is. You know, the best time to put on a seatbelt is before the accident, not after the accident. And if you will, a vaccine's like a seatbelt. It protects you against something in the future. But this policy, just going back to the basics of it, is that now the mother has to, if you're talking about just the MMR, now the mama has to take the baby in six times instead of twice. The baby gets jabbed six times instead of twice. The insurance company is paying six times instead of twice, which drives up the premium. And she misses work six times instead of twice. This is just bad policy for that mother and her baby.
3: So then to Mike's point, you know, ultimately voted to confirm RFK Jr. As secretary. And then you also recently cleared the way for Erica Schwartz's confirmation as CDC director. Do you regret those decisions?
2: Well, so first, this is a presidential executive order. RFK told me he was not going to change the ACIP. So if you want to tell me somebody didn't tell me the truth and I should have, like, you know, seen in the future that they were not going to tell the truth, you can say, oh, Bill, you should have seen into the future. In which case, I'd be on your show talking about the futures of stocks as opposed to vaccine policy. And I anticipate Erica Schwartz will do the right thing. She made a point that her integrity was not in question. And she's got the spine of somebody who's been a senior officer in the Coast Guard. She said, I don't need this job. My integrity is more important to me. In this case, her integrity, this system, matters to that child's health. Keep in mind, people undermining faith in immunization has led to children dying from measles. Children who should have lived to be 84 years old died from measles. Thousands infected, many in the hospital. Some will have complications later in life. You know, when you start just messing around with immunization schedules, you may not think you're having consequences. It is real consequences. And it's consequences in terms of children dying. That should just get everybody pause before they do something reckless that they don't know anything about and that's been driven by ideology and not by actual scientific literature.
3: If that's the case, Senator, do you think Congress should do something about it? Should it pass legislation that pares back the ability for, you know, an executive order that shares medical guidance?
2: Well, fortunately, there's already laws in place. Right now, there's a federal judge which says that recent attempted changes to the immunization schedule are on pause because they don't comply with the law. And so that's a good thing. But on the other hand, clearly, people just out there undermining faith in immunizations is going to lead to fewer people being immunized, which means that the illness, the death associated with that undermining trust is upon the people who actually promulgated this. Wonderful scripture, temptations to sin are sure to come, but woe to him by whom they come. In this case, temptations to not believe, hey, this is really good for my child. But by the way, now it's inconvenient because it's six times I have to go to the doctor instead of twice, is going to lead to some children not being fully protected, which in turn leads to some children getting sick and ultimately some children dying. That should just give everybody a sense of seriousness about what's taking place.
4: Senator and doctor, December 10th, I think, 2020, I was in Shreveport, Louisiana, a town you know very well, when the first COVID vaccines rolled out. We all kind of cried. Literally, it was so powerful of a moment because we thought, okay, this horrible pandemic is going to come to an end. And it was the first load of shots that came out. We watched it come off the negative 179 degree, you know, into coolers. Super powerful. Ran into a lot of vaccine hesitancy there. And even then, this is the first day. In fact, we didn't have enough people willing to do it. They just didn't know where it was coming from. How do we, what's the best policy to increase trust in vaccines among a large percentage of a population in rural areas or for religious exemptions, whatever the reason may be? How do we increase trust in this? Because there's a lot of deep-seated untrust among specific communities, particularly like we talked about yesterday on the show, in some of the more deeply religious communities.
2: So first, all truth is God's truth. And so if you're able to protect people by giving them something that God has created, which is science and truth, that's a good thing. Secondly, I really encourage mamas, dads to speak to the child's pediatrician. The child's pediatrician is someone who typically is trusted. They've been there when the child is ill. They will speak to the parents regarding the importance of the immunization. And by the way, it isn't just the child who's affected. There's a recent, year or so ago, a Canadian woman who was pregnant, exposed to someone who had not been vaccinated. In pregnancy, immunity decreases. And so being exposed to someone who was infected, she got infected and the baby spontaneously aborted. If you're pro-life, you should be pro-vaccine because you're not just protecting yourself or your child, you're protecting other people. And so speak to your pediatrician. Think it through. But your child's health will be dependent upon this. My life is colored. I have taken care of people who are not vaccinated, who have died from or almost died from illnesses that if they had been vaccinated, they would not have gotten. When I attended LSU, I drove a man to work who had polio, and we had to get him out of the car with a crank, and he couldn't. He was a quadriplegic. Now we have polio vaccine. I am afraid that it may take for some people seeing a resurgence of these illnesses, the death and disability that results, to convince them. I hope that's not the case, but that's why everybody in a position of authority should be saying vaccines are safe. They are the risk-benefit ratio really benefits. And so please get your child vaccinated.
1: Senator, appreciate that message, and we'll have you on again down the road. Talk about your ideas for Social Security, another big issue we're going to have to address. Thank you, sir.
2: Thank you.
3: All right, still to come on Squawk Box, a stunning shakeup at Forbes, and then wholesale inflation data. The July PPI and weekly jobless claims will be out. The numbers

0: opportunity personally and professionally.
1: Welcome back. The top editor of Forbes was fired after he received a $6 million payment from the founder of a firm who has business with the magazine. That's according to a New York Times report, which says the payment to former Forbes chief content officer Randall Lane came from R.J. Shook, whose company works with Forbes on lists of top wealth advisors. A source told The Times Lane didn't disclose the payment to Forbes because he considered it to be a gift for advice he had provided to Lane. In a statement to The New York Times, Lane said, quote, I made a mistake and I take responsibility for it. I should have disclosed the gift, and failing to do so was a serious error in judgment.
2: All right, coming up next, we're going to get a read on wholesale inflation. You know it better as the Producer Price Index. It is coming out here in about 3.5 minutes. It could move markets. We'll give you the numbers. We'll give you the full market reaction. And former Kansas City Fed President Esther George on what the inflation numbers really might mean for the Fed and rates. Here's how futures look. Mixed trade with the Dow futures up 118. Oil is down a touch. Bond yields 4.67%. And we are back right.

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1: We are just seconds away from July PPI and jobless claims. Take a look at futures, just above the flat line in the S&P 500 by about 7 points. And Treasury yields pretty subdued at the moment. You see 4.67 on 10s, two-year yield at 4.18. Rick Santelli standing by at the CME in Chicago. He's going to have those numbers. Hi, Rick.
2: Yes, good morning. We're awaiting a wholesale version of inflation and initial continuing claims. Initial claims hitting the wires, 209,000. That's a little bit elevated from the slightly over 200,000 we were expecting. 209,000, believe it or not, will be the highest since the first week in July when it was 217. It equals where we were on the second week of July, exactly at 209,000. If we look at continuing claims, come in a little lower than expected, 1,777,000. How does that compare? Well, last month, the slight revision that above 1.8 million now goes back below. So now we have the string of 1.7s continuing. Now the inflation numbers. Headline number, final demand month over month, expected up 0.2, comes in lower. Only goose egg, zero. That would be the highest rate of inflation because last month was negative since it was up 0.6 in May. So better than expected there. And as I said, minus 0.3 last month now becomes minus 0.1. Let's strip out food and energy. Comes out up 0.2, 0.1 lighter than expectation. Strip out food, energy, and trade. This one's a little warmer. We're expecting up 0.3. It comes up 0.4. That would be the highest since it was up 0.8 in May. Now, let's look at the year-over-year numbers, shall we? Year-over-year final demand headline, 4.7, 0.2 less than expected. And in the rearview mirror, 5.5. So a big sequential drop. 4.7 would be the lowest since it was March when we were 4.3. X food and energy year over year expected to be 4.1. Comes in a little warmer at 4.2, but still a 0.5% less than 4.7 in the rearview mirror. And finally, X food, X energy, X trade expecting 4.6, 1/10 out at 4.7. And in the rearview mirror, 5.1 becomes 5%. So 0.3 sequentially lower, 4.7 actually would be the lowest since 4.4 in April. So we see that these numbers are mostly better than expected, sequentially definitely better than expected. A couple had a tenth or two a little bit warmer than expected. We're still hovering right around 4.67 in a 10-year, 5.23 in the 30-year. And the reason I mentioned the 30-year, it's not a benchmark, but we do have $25 billion of those 30-year bonds hitting the wires by the Treasury at 1 o'clock Eastern. Mike and the gang, back to you.
1: All right, Rick, thank you very much. Yeah, those 30s, just under 524 rather, at the moment. Steve Leisman joins us now with more color on the numbers, Steve.
3: The color is they've made this darn report so complicated. I'm pretty good at reading stuff on the fly. I'm trying to understand, is all I could tell you, why the X food, energy, and trade was up and quite as hot as it was at 0.4%. I don't have an answer. There's this line in here of finished consumer foods, crude, that it's not crude oil, but it's good, sort of up the chain, down 15%.
1: Okay. So is that lettuce?
3: That must be lettuce. But why lettuce would be such a big part of the whole thing that it would drag down the entire finish, I don't know the answer to that. Maybe Rick does. And then
4: GLP-1s.
3: Maybe energy was down 3.1%. That's a big factor here. Final demand for services, that was also down 0.1%. Let me just double check that the line is right there. Yeah. No, that was up 0.2. Sorry. Final demand for trade services. That was the thing we X out. They're going to kind of fix this number next month. I might just take a pass on it. I'm interested, and I'll have to
5: fix it.
3: They're going to change some of the trade stuff. Like, it's always been confusing to me why broker fees, how much they earn, why that's part of the PPI.
1: Portfolio management fees. It was up like 6.5% in July.
3: Thank you, Mike. Thank you.
1: It's always the way because the market's up.
5: What the heck does that do with wholesale inflation?
3: I have never shied away and thrown my hands up at a number, but
5: I'm kind of throwing my hands up at this. So we're pouring one out here for this version of PPI. is over.
1: The presentation of it.
3: No, no, no. They're going to adjust that one, and they're going to adjust a software issue that's out there, which is the idea that changes in software prices have unusually raised it, so they're going to change that. The bottom line is it should bring down the overall by about 0.2 over compared to how it normally was, and they'll probably restate it. They changed this thing must have been 10 or 15 years
2: ago. In 2014.
3: And I have never understood what the heck it's telling us. All I know is that, first of all, we never cared about this number because inflation on the consumer side was under control.
1: Right.
3: PPI didn't matter. Rick would mention it. We would go on arguing about something else entirely. Now what happens is this number is critical to understanding PCE.
1: Right.
3: And so what I have to wait for is in the next couple hours, the Wall Street economists will take this number, add it to the CPI, and give us the PCE number. And that's the thing that will matter.
1: Yeah.
3: And I don't know, because this is so crazy, some of these numbers in here.
1: A lot of it's healthcare related.
3: Yeah.
1: From PPI that feeds into the
3: differential.
1: PCE
3: right.
1: directly.
3: Yeah. Right, right. Rick, I don't know if anything stands out to you on this number here. And like I said, I've never thrown up my hands at a number like this, but maybe I'm missing something obvious in front of my face.
2: No, you're not missing anything. I think on this number, to me, it's just a sequential movement I'm going to pay attention to. I don't understand why ex-food, energy, and trade popped up like that. I do want to point out, in 2014, they made a boatload of changes to the calculus of PPI, which made doing comps, you know, nowadays much more difficult because you really can't go back more than a dozen years. So that is always the issue. And every time they change these calculus for these big data points, not only does it skew the history for comparison's sake, but it also really makes it more difficult because every time they do this, it actually always gives you lower readings on inflation. And I don't know if that's by design or not. I will say one thing here, that the month-over-month numbers are really well-behaved. And what's going to end up happening, as you pointed out, Steve, is it's going to change the inputs higher up the food chain. And it's also going to make the, you know, many people looking, trying to annualize 3 and 6 months based on 1 month. And they're going to come up with some pretty good numbers.
3: Hey, let me just add one thing, because I'm going to quote the chairman. There's a task force for that.
1: Yep.
3: Right. So he's got a thing he's got to do. I do want to make one interesting point here, which I was ready to see, which is the AI inflation kind of comes through this number. And I'll give you some data here. Private capital equipment up 0.4%. Private equipment for manufacturing industries up 0.3%, 0.4%. The other thing is private construction. This may be the source of the ex-food, energy, and trade. It's up a big number, and it looks like I'm looking at the year over year, but I'm looking at construction for private capital investment up 2.3%. Let me make sure that's not. No, that's June to July. That's the 1 month number. That's a huge increase in construction inflation, and why that happened now. Mm. It could be a data center thing. It could be a quirk. It could be that the data has, what did Dylan say, scrambled my mind? Yeah, that's what happened.
1: Right.
5: Call it Desolation
3: now
5: Row.
3: People just get ugly.
5: Desolation
3: you are so
5: Row.
3: Good, Sully.
5: I know.
3: Now people just get uglier, and I have no sense of time.
5: Thank you.
3: Thank you.
1: Next verse? Or
3: next verse?
1: We're gonna move on.
3: I can do all 10.
1: Steve, stick around. Rick, thank you. Let's bring in Esther George, of course, former Kansas City Fed president. Good to see you. Esther, I mean, what big picture, you know, we have 2 days in a row where at least there were no large adverse surprises coming out of the inflation numbers. And what does that mean for policy from here on out?
4: Yeah, I think as we've looked at these two reports, people are relieved that they're not showing acceleration. I think that's different than saying, do we still have an inflation problem in the United States? And that, of course, will be the crux of the debate at the FOMC, which is those that believe inflation has been too high for too long versus those that are willing to be patient and see whether these more recent reports are the beginning of a trend that will bring that inflation back to their 2% target.
1: Yeah, exactly. I mean, a lot of what we're learning from these data, and I guess whatever we're going to have between now and the next meeting, is there a cost to waiting? If you are the FOMC at this point, I suppose, based on the market's estimation right now, and I guess on the numbers, that the cost of waiting is not increasing anyway.
4: Well, I'm not so sure that's the case. I do understand that this idea of remaining open-minded, waiting to see more data, is always the path that a committee like this would prefer. The problem is you're accumulating a longer horizon of above target inflation, and that isn't costless. And I think we often forget that the continuing levels of inflation are cost to the economy. They are cost to consumers, and letting it go longer may feel better in terms of a decision you have to make today. But in the long run, those are real costs that I think have to be considered and are being considered, I think, by this committee.
6: On the other side of the Fed's mandate, of course, is the job market. And we saw claims today coming in at 209,000, which was higher than consensus, higher than the prior number. You have real average hourly earnings that declined a 0.1% last month. Any concern about consumer behavior at this point in time or the labor market?
4: Well, I think in aggregate, there's not really signs of concern. I was looking at the most recent release of the Kansas City Fed's labor market index, which is trying to gauge both activity in the labor market and the momentum. And both of those readings came in pretty strong. So it tells you the labor market has changed, the dynamics have changed, but I think overall that aspect of the Fed's mandate has remained relatively stable in the face of a growing economy. And so that the real issue right now is judging how serious the committee should be about bringing inflation back to its target. And that's not an easy choice for them.
3: Esther, there's a couple of schools of thought on this. One is that these are one-time supply shocks. The Fed ought to be looking through them. The other is inflation doesn't take care of itself, that you have to do something about it. You either have a recession or you have Fed rate hikes, and in the worst possible case, you have both. What's your take on whether or not inflation can work its way down on its own without some action by the Fed?
4: So, Steve, I think what we've watched in terms of the duration of this above target inflation is it has been hit with supply shocks. There are many threads you can pull out to say, well, it's being driven by this or that. I think if I just went back a year ago, you would see that this inflation, while it's been buffeted by some of those shocks, continues to be above target. And that's the part of this that would worry me, is the persistence of the inflation, not showing the downward trend that this committee had been forecasting and expecting. So when you have more volatile inflation in a period like this, I think it's reason to be on higher alert versus assuming it will just go away.
3: And how do you feel about the idea that there's really two economies out there? One is all of this AI borrowing that's going on that seems to be almost entirely insensitive to the actual rate and would be largely unaffected by a quarter point or a half a point increase from the Federal Reserve. And everybody else who has to go out there and borrow money to keep their business going, it seems like I understand it's a clinical choice. At the same time, there's a real cost to it.
4: Well, that's always true. And you well know the saying about what a blunt instrument the Fed's Fed funds rate is when it has to use it. That is the tool that it has, though, to affect inflation in our economy. And so there are always disproportionate impacts to the economy. We've seen that for decades. And I think for the Fed, the real question is its tolerance of above target inflation. That will be a choice. We have heard the chairman say that will be a choice. And when I think about what are the tools available to this central bank, it does come down to an interest rate. And I don't look forward to weakening in the economy. I don't look forward to those that are disproportionately impacted. But that has been true both with zero interest rate policy, and it certainly is the case when you have higher interest rates that it affects the economy unevenly.
1: For sure. We see the markets are okay with this number for now, but those questions remain about how it's going to proceed. Esther, thanks for the time this morning.
4: Good to see you.
6: War as tensions around the Strait of Hormuz continue to grow. We'll speak to former White House senior advisor in the Biden administration, Amos Hochstein, next. Check out oil prices as well this morning. WTI crude down about 2%. ICE Brent down about 2% as well. Squawk Box will be right back.

0: in AI.
1: All right, welcome back. President Trump saying the U.S. has, quote, total control over the Strait of Hormuz. In the meantime, a recent CNBC analysis of data from Kpler Marine Traffic showed that ship traffic through the Strait is actually at a three-month low. But, of course, that would also be ships that we can see, maybe not all the ships. Point is, do we actually know what's going on? For a closer look, let's talk about that and bring in TWG Global Managing Partner Amos Hochstein. He's a former White House senior advisor. There's a lot about this. There's a lot of people that know a lot about this as well. Do we know what's actually going on? Because the conflicting data for traders, for investors, for our audience has got to be mind scrambling.
2: So
1: no ships, a lot of ships, open, closed.
2: The one thing we know is we have to discount political statements. They're completely irrelevant to what's happening. And the market is taking them seriously, but in the real physical market, nobody's taking them seriously. We're in full control. We're not in full control. It's all nonsense. It's just market management, right? Sector of energy, 20 million barrels have gone through. Nobody can find those 20 million barrels. So what actually is happening, and I've said this on this show from the beginning of the war, Iran took control of the straits, right, by closing them. Now,
1: by closing it, by threatening ships to go through.
2: Correct. That's all you have to do.
1: Line in the water, hit you with a drone, a speedboat with bombs on
2: all
1: it.
2: All you have to do is hit one or two, and every ship owner says, okay, I may get hit, and then I'm not going to go there. That's effective control, right? They are exercising, now that the kinetic war is over, they're exercising control in other ways. And again, let's not equate control with a tariff or a toll. Control is, you can't come unless you notify me 48 hours in advance. You have to use this lane versus that lane, which means down the road, hey, country X in the Gulf, you're pissing me off. You can't come today, right? That's what control means.
1: You're talking about
2: means.
1: Kuwait, you're talking about Qatar, you're talking about Saudi, Bahrain, you're talking about Saudi,
2: any of them, right? How do we know what really is happening? Saudi and the UAE and others are spending billions of dollars on making the Strait eventually irrelevant, right? Building massive infrastructure. You don't spend that kind of money, and this is serious money, and logistics, if you think that the Strait's reopened or that Iran is going to give up the control. They believe the United States has surrendered. They believe that this war is over because the U.S. can't afford to go back to war. And we can talk about that. Yeah. And therefore, they have to make plans in the short term, put pressure on Iran to get it open. In the longer term, make sure that we don't have to be at the behest of the Iranians.
1: You keep saying Iran as if there is some static entity. Okay, you know better than I do that there's a lot of change that's happening at the top. When you take out the top 300 leaders, there's a power vacuum. Mohammad Ghalibaf seemed to have control. Now he's kind of disappeared. The guy that's the new name who's up there, there's Vahi, I can't pronounce it necessarily, 71 years old. I think he's on Interpol's most wanted list for an Argentinian bombing. I mean, it seems to change. What are the odds of a Iranian civil war, a fight for control inside of Tehran? Or do you think that the country actually does have cohesive and coherent leadership?
2: A number of things could be true at the same time. I do not believe that the odds are at all high for a civil war in Iran. And if there were any chances, we're past the time when it was the right time to do that. Are they a monolithic? No. And you have been reporting on this. There's a lot of disagreement and dissension. And they were putting out, you know, the president and the parliament speaker, Ghalibaf, and the foreign minister.
1: Pezeshkian will speak one time. Ghalibaf exactly. will speak. Now there's a couple new names out there.
2: When wars end, that's when, which we're now at the end of war, you have either a further deterioration or a consolidation. What you're seeing over the last week or so is some consolidation, naming new people to new positions, firing people. That you can only do if there's a beginning of a consolidation. I don't think we're at the end of a consolidation, but we're at the beginning of a consolidation where the more extreme, more radical elements of the IRGC and the regime are now in fuller control.
3: It seems like the pressure campaign from the White House has now, you know, reverted back again toward economic pressure. And I'm just curious how you think about that as an effective strategy with the regime, especially those who are currently in charge.
2: Honestly, I think, back in the Obama days, I was in charge of the economic, of the oil pressure on Iran, right? I managed the sanctions. I think that was better than going to war. That was the right policy then. the problem that we have now, we're in this situation of no war and no peace, no war and no resolution, threatening one day economic pressure, threatening to go back to kinetic war the next day. Why? Because the president is hemmed in. He is in a cage with no door, and he's keeping looking for an out. And I understand him. He's really stressed. Look, oil prices here are at, what are we today, at WTI is at about $81, $85. It's still pretty high. The correlation, though, between oil and gasoline is out of whack. Gasoline should be lower at an $81 oil price. But gasoline's over $4. What did we just see yesterday when DOE reported? Our exports have gone down. Our imports of oil have surged. And we're having a harder time releasing out of the SPR. Because why? They're lower, so they're constrained. So what does that tell the president? If you go back to kinetic war, we can manage the situation, but it's not going to be as easy as it was in April and May and June. And the consumer prices are going to go up much higher, much faster.
0: You characterize 81 on WTI as pretty high still. I try to discern what circumstances or scenarios the market is now handicapping in the price. Is it as simple as back to normal is 65 and re-escalation is 105 and here we are in the middle because we don't really know which way it is? Or is this now kind of, you know, a proper reflection of the supply-demand equilibrium at the moment?
2: So the price should reflect two things. One is the supply-demand, and the other is how much spare capacity do I have in both gasoline and diesel products as well as oil. We're okay on the supply-demand-ish. Mm-hmm. We're still low on the supply side, which is why we're drawing. I mean, remember, we're at 81, but we're depleting reserves. This is not a supply-demand. It's a demand that is remaining high, a supply that is really low, and the government is issuing the extra supply. And as that tool gets reduced, it's harder to do. The market is treating the SPR as though that's production. Mm. It's not production. It's not renewable. It's not sustainable. So we're not, the price is, in my book, not reflecting reality. Traders are trading right now the price based on headlines out of Washington. The president said, war is over, straits are open. Great, let's reduce the price. But that's not reality.
1: But the demand destruction part of the story, what is China's role in all of this now and in the future?
2: So China has proven that their action since 2011, when they started, 2012, started building an SPR, which originally was supposed to be 500 million barrels, went to 1.4 billion barrels. They've proven a massively effective function of balancing the market. They reduced their imports by 4.5 to 5 million barrels. That was a big deal. But don't believe the people out of the government that are saying, oh, SPR can go to 70 million barrels. It's nonsense. Unless you want to say, I will take it to the point of never resurrecting it and we will never have it again. And that's why I said below 300 million, which where we are now.
1: I've quoted your number.
2: Is not that we can't do it, but it slows the flow and puts us in danger. And if one hurricane in Florida or in Louisiana, and we're really screwed because then we don't have it.
0: There goes the cushion. Almost great to talk to you. Thanks so much. Got to run there. A recap of today's data points and other headlines from today's show.

0: affordable dentures and implants. That's what we do.
1: Welcome back. It's been a busy 3 hours here on Squawk Box. Breaking jobless claims coming in at 209,000. That's the highest since the first week in July. The producer price index, a key measure of inflation, slowed on a month-to-month basis. And J.P. Morgan reinstating Salesforce as an overweight, saying it sees acceleration for the core business. This was a $369 stock less than 2 years ago. Today, it's $196.
2: All right, real pleasure to be here with you folks. I'll see you tomorrow, I guess. We're all going to be together.
1: Yeah.
2: All right, well, have a great rest of your Thursday, folks. Make sure you join us tomorrow as well. Squawk on the Street is next.
3: Good Thursday morning. Welcome to Squawk on the Street. I'm Carl Quintanilla with Jim Cramer, David Faber at Post 9 of the New York Stock Exchange. Little weakness in tech this morning on a relative basis. Investors may have wanted a bit more out of Cisco and Cerebras earnings overnight. Bond yields are helping out, though, as July PPI brings no real surprises. Maybe a 10th hot on X food, energy, and trade. Oil's lower on that bearish inventory data from yesterday, but retail gas back above $4 a gallon. Gas Buddy says the average has never been this high this late in a calendar year ever. Our roadmap begins with the macro outlook and geopolitical risks. Hormuz traffic down to a three-month low, watching yields as expectations rise for no imminent rate hike from the Fed.
4: Plus AI and the overall technology trade. Cerebras shares, for example, are tumbling on a second quarter loss. Cisco shares also under pressure. This despite record revenue. It's gross margins that seem to be giving investors some concern. CEO Chuck Robbins is going to join us. We'll break down the quarter with him in just a few minutes. And what do we always keep an eye on here? Shares of SpaceX, of course. It's on its way to 150. Investors buoyed by those comments from Elon Musk about AI, importance to the company, and what he hopes will be its dominance.
3: Let's get right to the markets in this morning's print on producer prices. Jim, that year-on-year core, ex-food, energy, and trade, 4.7, highest since May, even though the rest of it was pretty much in line. Hammock's on the tape saying, now's the time to act. She still wants to hike.
5: They shouldn't even be talking. Why are you talking on the day of a 30-year auction? I mean, come on, have some decorum and don't disrupt the institution. We're in a situation right now where we want this 30-year bond to go well. I mean, it's in everybody's interest to go well. You don't just go out and start talking about what we should be doing on the day of an auction. And we have to get used to that. The auctions, as many of us remember, were the seminal events that happened during the 90s. We could be at that moment. And the last thing you'd want is anyone other than the Fed chief speaking on that day.
4: Wow. I can't remember the last time I heard you talk about a 30-year auction as being important.
5: Well, it's because
4: why am I hearing this?
3: Well, because the yield probably will be the highest since 01.
5: Yeah, and I'll tell you why.
4: Okay.
5: Because
4: thank
5: when
4: you,
5: I
4: Carl.
5: Look at... I'm helpful, too.
4: Oh, yeah, sometimes.
5: When I look at the... I'm just defending myself. No, it's perfect. When I look at the rate, I say to myself, what the heck am I doing trying to get 5% from some food stock, which has the full faith and credit of Fruit Loops, when I can get that from the U.S. government? Now, look, everyone, the real cynical people or nihilists or whatever you want to call democratic socialists, perhaps anarchists, because if they want to, look, if you want to defund Thanksgiving, be my guest, but no turkeys for you, partner, I will say that what this is seminal because it's a great piece of paper, and I'm going for it this very day. I'll take 5.2. Shoot, man, when I'm 102, I'm going to be cashing in.
3: Well, the 10 was nothing to write home about, Jim.
5: No.
3: That was 4.68, highest since 07.
5: Right.
3: I saw yesterday our defense budget for the fiscal year is about $900 billion. We're looking for more, but that's what was fiscal 26. Our interest on the debt was $1.3 trillion.
5: Well, historically, from the time of Rome, we know that is a no-go, right? We don't want that.
4: It

0: It isn't a problem until it is. We've been talking about it for many years as potentially being one.
1: It's right now.
0: Is it right now? I mean, what have we added to the overall debt over the last 6 months, Carl? First half of this year, I think the numbers were enormous.
2: Yeah, well, deficits are running $2 trillion.
1: I am just saying, you know, you can look retrospectively that maybe if the Fed had tightened, would it be lower? But we have a lot of supply. And the days that you think about the supply are days when you're selling supply. And I look at what's happening and I say, you know what? It is competitive. And it's been a long time since
0: I didn't have that on my poly market this morning that we'd opened the first 4 minutes of the show talking about the bond market.
1: She didn't check Kalshi.
0: No, I didn't.
1: Or DraftKings.
0: Yeah.
1: You didn't use your coins. I have over 7 million coins.
0: I didn't see that coming. It's interesting.
1: I got a parlay going on.
0: I'm going to be more focused on this.
1: Do you think you're
0: going to live to 102?
1: I don't know, but man, in the meantime, I'm going to be making 5.2.
2: Yeah, and they got gold near 4,500. I know you've probably over-indexed gold.
1: That's my Sunrise Senior Living for 2015.
0: Wait, what?
1: Well, I'm just saying that I'm not joking when I say that piece of paper, which is going to come today, is going to be attractive to people who might have said otherwise. Look, I don't really care about. I don't want the Cerebras and Cisco.
0: Do we
1: what
0: think it's
1: that?
0: Going to be a recognized as a high as a ultimately?
1: Well, no, I do think that you have to wonder. See, there's this war going on, or is it off? And you don't know how much the wars is actually influencing or making us feel that the numbers yesterday. Obviously, the 30-year is not taking it. The 30-year is not trusting those numbers today.
2: Well, Barron's has a nice piece this morning on how bonds have not responded to an outright decline in jobs for July, and then a pretty tame CPI, pretty tame PPI. 10-year hasn't really budged.
1: Well, look, I think that you talk about it all the time, which is that if you're looking at the pump, even though you did a reference to how late it's up, you're missing diesel. You're missing jet fuel.
2: Which
1: diesel,
2: Goldman right? today says is the hedge.
1: Yes.
2: That is the diesel is the geopolitical hedge.
1: I mean, everyone's passing it on. I mean, pass-through. You don't have a pass-through. I don't have a pass-through.
0: No, I
1: Cisco
0: don't.
1: Has a pass-through.
0: I need a pass-through. I really do. I'm tired of paying 52%.
1: Duke of Lux.
0: Yeah, can we figure that out later? We have a Fed chair, Carl, who also says he takes the signals, or we should take our signals more from the market, right, as opposed to the guidance that we're getting. What is that going to mean, then, for future Fed moves?
1: Rigor says he has to examine the idea that if had he tightened, maybe the 30-year would go down in interest.
2: Right.
1: But I don't want to second-guess the Fed. I want to actually look forward. And I'm saying look forward. I am coming with the fundamental case that it's been a long time since there's a piece of paper that grabs me that's risk-free. This grabs me. I like it.
0: Okay.
2: Yep, we'll see how that goes. 1 o'clock, of course, Eastern time. Meantime, Texan focus this morning. Cisco and Cerebras with results last night, both under pressure pre-market. We're going to talk to Chuck Robbins in a few moments about the quarter, as well as the CEO of Cerebras later today at 11 a.m. Eastern time. Jim, on Cisco, as we pointed out yesterday, best down name of the year, might lose the spot to Cat this morning. I mean, Melia suggests don't over-index the deceleration in revenue guidance.
1: Well, look, the problem is, let's go back to the fundament. We're going to have to record quarter, record year, guide on year, $3.7 billion above street, earnings per share plus 25 above street, but people focused on what seemed to be a deceleration in orders, given how strong the first quarter is, right? I mean,
0: yes.
1: What they're talking about.
0: Yes.
1: Now, you know, David, Cisco has had a history of not talking itself up on the day it reports. And we find ourselves often talking to Chuck saying, listen, things were so good. Why did you take your guidance and make it more tepid? And the answer is, well, because I'm, you know, he doesn't say a point, but I'm not a Yahoo. He's not a Yahoo. I mean, if you want to take it up as much as he did, as he already did in the first quarter, what are you looking at? What'll happen is you might be overstating what can happen. Is it a secular grower now? Is it suddenly like every division's up? No, but campus was up strong, wireless was up strong, routing was up strong, AI network was exploding, data center switching was exploding. Are we really going to just focus on services being flat? That's what people are
0: doing.
1: I know,
0: but I mean, when you look at the analyst questions in this case, they did all seem to be aiming towards that same point.
1: Use the dead horse term.
0: Your guidance implies 15% total growth, 10% XAI. Is that durable or is it peak? Ben writes this, of course, our friend. Why does networking revenue growth guide lower than the recent order growth rates? Is it conservative? And on from there, a guy from Morgan Stanley, was the 14% security growth an anomaly?
1: Two mentions of super cycle. I know you probably didn't like super cycle because that's usually been the kiss of death. But I think that Chuck has, because of this, you know, the Silicon One program, he's got like a lot of been flexibility. Arista Networks had very good numbers, but they, Jay Shreyal gave you a little more positive guidance. Look, we have to ask him. We have to ask him whether, if we ask him, were you conservative? But here's what he'll say. The numbers were very good. They speak for themselves.
0: Right. But okay? I mean, in many of these cases, and certainly in Cisco's, we're just looking at a stock that's run up enormously.
1: I had Arista on it. It was at 177.
0: Jim,
1: just a week
0: don't ago. Get distracted.
1: I'm sorry.
0: I'm saying that the stock is up 60 plus percent coming into this. And,
1: right.
0: And that is the case for any number of, many of the names. I mean, Cerebras we're going to talk about. That stock's going to be down in part also.
1: Well, but Cerebras is very, very do not conflate the two.
0: Okay,
1: question whether Cerebras was any good.
0: Understood. But my point is we are looking at a lot of stocks coming into the print, certainly in certain cases have been up sharply. And so it's
1: I'm going to give him what he wants to hear. Do you know that in 2000, Cisco was at one point the largest company? It had a $400 billion valuation.
0: It had more than that. I remember it well.
1: No, I'm just pretending you. I'm just giving
0: you. Are you being me?
1: I was being you.
0: Oh. Yeah,
1: that's being you.
0: It was. It had the largest market cap.
1: At least you have a suit on.
0: So did
1: you have a suit on, so am you.
0: I do have a suit on.
1: What, do you got something to do after the show that you wear a suit?
0: It's like back to the 90s for me, wearing a suit again.
1: Yeah. Except for you look the same. How do you do that?
0: Excuse me?
1: How do you look the same?
0: I do not look the same.
1: It's annoying.
0: Oh, my God. Have you seen the tapes from way back then?
1: The 30 year was at 6 when you looked like that.
0: By the way, it was
2: going right
0: six
2: back.
1: It was
2: then.
1: At 6 and you looked the same. There's an argument. Hi, I'm David Faber, and when the 30-year was less than 6, I looked the same. That would be a good promotion.
2: We're shooting some promos today. Yeah,
1: really?
2: Yes.
1: Yeah.
0: Just run my old ones.
2: After the break, as Jim said, we do have an exclusive with Cisco's Chuck Robbins. A lot to get to with Chuck in a few moments. We'll also get to some other names like Coherent, the news on Wendy's, some portfolio revamp over at Ackman Shop in a minute.

0: Cisco posting record quarterly results and strong guidance. The stock, however, is under pressure this morning as people are actually questioning how strong that guidance is. Joining us now, exclusively here at Post 9, Cisco Chair and CEO Chuck Robbins. Chuck, thank you for coming on the show. It's great to see you.
1: Great to see you.
0: All right, so Chuck, I look at the actual situation of your different line items, and I see AI networking exploding, data center switching exploding. I'm going to say campus strong refresh, wireless strong. These are all the areas we always talk about with you. Routing strong, security mixed, software modest. Why is the stock down, given the fact that every one of those, except for software, is basically super cycle?
1: Look, Jim, it's great to be with you as always. Thanks for having me on. And look, I'm not going to comment on what's going on with the stock. We'll see how things play out over the next few weeks, which is when it matters. But I mean, look, I'm proud of the team. We had a record year. We had a record quarter. The analysts were looking for 9% growth. It was kind of funny to me that they were looking for 9% growth. We gave them 15, and they said, "Why are you being so conservative?" So I think that, look, at this time of the year, we're starting a new fiscal year. We all know we're operating in incredible markets that are fantastic. You were just going through all the numbers. But it's also a time to we're going to start the year being a little bit prudent. We see what we believe is going to be the case for the year, but there's a lot that we got to get done. But I'm super proud of the team. And if you think about all the areas of our business, you just went through them. They all have tailwinds right now, and we're super optimistic and pleased with where we are.
0: Yeah, I think it's important for people to recognize, and it was not in any of the analyst notes, that you've got something called Silicon One, which, by the way, I know you personally developed. There was an acquisition you made, but you're talking about 10 years in the making. And Silicon One, I think, is the secret to a lot of what you're doing, and particularly in the data center. Maybe you can explain to people how you created this product and how, unlike everybody else who's like short memory and short the right chips, you actually have a surplus and can do whatever you want.
1: Yeah, Jim, it's important to understand that if we didn't have our own silicon, so we design our own silicon, we're effectively one of three companies that can provide the networking layer for these large AI training exercises and also the networking that our customers are going to need as they move deeply into inferencing. And we made that decision a decade ago. And then we also made a decision on some strategic acquisitions in optics and optical, which are, you know, Acacia had another $1 billion quarter in coherent optics. And so the strategy that we've had to design our own silicon, to build systems, to have a direct relationship with TSMC, to have our dedicated capacity already set up for the year, we've already got the components, our silicon, and everything lined up to deliver on the technology for the number for the year that we guided, and candidly for upside on top of that if we need it. And I think the biggest thing is, like, the business model that we're running right now, the operating margins at the highest level I think we've maybe ever seen in Q4, the guide on the operating margins, the guide on the EPS, I think would indicate that the business model decisions we're making and the business that we're taking from the hyperscalers and the growth that we're seeing there is a prudent decision.
0: All right, so I want to talk about what I think are three super cycles at once, all right? AI hyperscale, this is enormous growth. It's okay, but some people say it's from a low base. Then you have a different cycle, which is the enterprise, which I kind of frankly given up on, okay? And then, you know, within the enterprise, you've got telco and service provider, which I had also given up on. So what I'm trying to figure out, Chuck, is how many of these things are actually repetitive, in other words, that you're going to see more of, and how many of them are one-off?
1: We're in the early stages of all of these. It's the irony is our hyperscaler business, all four of the big ones grew triple digits. You've got the telco business that people didn't think was going to, you know, really participate in this whole cycle, and our orders grew in excess of 30% in the quarter. You had the enterprise up 21%, public sector up 30%. You got the Americas up 44% on orders, EMEA up 25%, Asia up 19%. And so, and this is the beginning. The important things to remember are, number one, if you think of the CapEx that the hyperscalers spend, roughly 13% of that, 13 to 14% of that is TAM that we participate in. So do the math off the $1.1 trillion next year, 14% of it, and then look at what we're getting today. It absolutely is share gain for us, because I said very honestly 7-8 years ago, We had missed the first wave of this with the cloud. We were executing to make sure we didn't miss the AI wave, and we didn't. And so that business has been growing triple digits for a couple of years. And then in the enterprise, they're in the early days of deploying AI. So there's a few things happening there. Number one, they're modernizing their infrastructure in preparation for AI. Some of them are building out AI applications today. You have Mythos, which is having all of them assess, where is my infrastructure today? Where am I relative to my equipment that's past last day of support? What can be patched? What cannot be patched? And then we have this impending quantum readiness situation that's also coming. So the enterprise side of this is actually accelerating. And again, we're in the early stages of that. And if you think about telco, we believe that the data center to data center connectivity in the AI era is 14, the traffic's 14 times greater than what it was in the traditional cloud space. So the telcos see this opportunity to go provide these interconnect services. And so all of these businesses, this is still very early, and we think we got a long runway.
2: All right, so let's it's David. Let's get back to AI infrastructure. 9.3 billion of AI infrastructure orders from the hyperscalers, to your point, in fiscal 26. But you're only guiding the $7.5 billion in AI revenue. Now, I want to make the distinction. One was orders. Now I'm saying revenue in fiscal 27. You know, you had a number of the analysts who sort of focused on that, said, what's going on here? Can you explain both the math there as to why that seems so conservative? I know it's revenues versus orders. And then also why you made this change in revenues versus orders.
1: Well, the irony, David, last quarter we told them we would do $9 billion in orders for last fiscal year. We did 9.3, and we told them this year we would see $6 billion in revenue, and they were quite happy with that, actually. So I think the difference is that none of our competitors talk about orders. So if we go back to the beginning, when we started giving an order target, we were trying to actually establish credibility with the street that said, hey, we are going to play in this AI space. And in order to make sure you believe me, we're going to give you these order numbers. I would think that now we have executed to a point where they believe that's the case. So we chose to shift to what our competitors in the industry does, which is gives a revenue number. That's what we decided to do. And, you know, look, we had some callbacks last night, and there's obviously a lot of interest in the bookings and the order numbers. So we're going to go back and think about whether we want to come out with that. But just to put it in perspective, last year, at the beginning of the year, we effectively told them we were going to do $4 billion. And by the end of the year, we did $9.3 billion. So there's a lot that happens over 12 months. And so any number we give them today, if it follows the same pattern, you're going to see that improve as we go through the year, assuming we execute. So we're going to go back and take a look at that. But what we said is you should assume that our order growth in the hyperscaler AI space is going to be meaningfully higher than it was last year.
2: Okay. Finally, for me, your non-GAAP gross margins were down, I think, 200 basis points, Chuck. I think your CFO said you're going to expect further gross margin headwinds because of the mix shift towards more hardware. But you are taking price increases tied to memory. Can you sort of explain what's going on there?
1: Yeah, the memory thing we're managing, and I mean, that part is not a meaningful issue. It's important to understand that sometimes when you have gross margin pressure, it's happening to you. And sometimes you make a cognizant business model decision that there's business out there at lower gross margins that is absolutely worth going after. So think about the fact that our operating margins last quarter were at 35.9. And what the street had been looking for from us over the last couple of years is please just maintain 34. Maintain 34. We at 35.9. We told them this year it's going to be model 35 for the year. We're being prudent early. But what happens is this hyperscaler business, it ramps at such a level that our operating expenses don't grow anywhere near in a linear way. So if it's growing 100% and our OPEX in that space is growing by 1% or 2%, that is highly profitable business for us. So these are decisions we're making around great business from an overarching operating margin, which is what's translating to the EPS strength that we see. So we think it's a good decision, and we think that if we weren't playing in this space, there would be other things to be concerned about. So we're happy with where we are.
3: Hey, Chuck, all week long, David, Jim, and I have been talking about what happens when you start to structure credit in this space, in the build-out, if that's a natural part of the evolution, if it's trying to prolong momentum when maybe the peak of the bull phase is over. I mean, can you weigh in on this on this new way of thinking of the instrument? And, you know, what if these models get pretty good and you don't need as much compute, or the longevity of these chips aren't what we think?
1: Well, I think CoreWeave was on earlier this week talking about the business that they're taking on chips that they bought years ago. So it's something to discuss. If you go back 30 years ago, you know, I went through the first wave of this with the dot-com days, and everybody tries to compare the two. The reality is that there were things that were going on at that time that turned out to be didn't have staying power, but the actual industry emerged through it. The winners were established, and it has grown ever since. So I think that there'll be misplaced capital. There'll be capital that'll be deployed incorrectly, but not because people don't understand it. They're just making a lot of bets, and some of those bets are going to pay off, and it's going to be fine. But I think that regardless of what happens in the next 3 to 6 to 12 months, this is going to be a transition that's going to be massively impactful for the rest of my career. And so I think we'll work through whatever issues come up from this. But I think that, one of the differences I've talked about a lot is the customers who are making these investment decisions, by and large, are massive customers, some of the strongest balance sheets in the world, some of the biggest customers in the world, who view this transition as existential. So we believe they're going to continue to invest because they believe they have to.
0: And Chuck, it would have been, I think, preferential if you had just said, and these are customers that we did not get because we did not have the right equipment. But you changed that. That will let us realize that this could be conceivably secular growth. This is not just one-off. You should have mentioned that.
1: We talked about it on the call. I said, if you go back pre-COVID, and if you listen earnings calls early in my... Now, I've been in this job a long time now, so it's understandable that people can't remember what the old guy said 10 years ago. But nonetheless, I went on all the calls back then, and I said, look, we missed the cloud wave. We missed it. We're rebuilding our relationship with these customers. And if you go back just before COVID, we effectively did nothing with them. Zero. Nothing.
4: Right.
1: I mean,
4: right.
1: There was a little bit here and there and some enterprise wireless and things of that nature. But from there, because of the silicon, because of the optics, because of the investments that we made, and because of us being able to deliver the technology in the way they want to buy it, we made a decision in 2019, said we'll sell you silicon, we'll sell you optics, we'll sell you systems, or we'll sell you software, or any combination of those, whatever it is you like. And I think it's worked out.
0: That was the disaggregation that was your idea, and I know you want to congratulate the team. I don't mind, guys, congratulating the man in front of us, Chuck Robbins. He's a little bit, I think, mortified that I did that. But, Carl, I'm doing it. Thank you, Chuck.
1: Well, by the way, every decision that I get to make is usually input from somebody smarter than me that works for me. But it's the team made that call. But it was just simply in feedback from the customers. They said, if you want to really play here, here's how we'd like for you to show up every day. And we said, okay, we'll do it.
0: And there you go. Chuck Robbins, CEO of Cisco, with a remarkable quarter and a reaction that's stupid.
3: Thanks. Futures are pre-market, close to session highs. VIX opens below 15.
0: Well,
3: hasn't done that, I think, going back to February of last year.
0: There's a pervasive attitude that this all must end. That the thing that began on Monday, which is the securitization, that was just circular buying, lazy Susan by NVIDIA, that Cerebras is more like it. It wasn't disappointing. That if you really want to know the consumer, then you ought to look at Tapestry, and the 30 years way too high. And all I come back and say, wow, I can count on one hand the companies that disappointed this quarter. And Cisco is not one of them.
3: Well, but the companies that either met or disappointed are getting smacked. That is one part of
0: this. Well, they should. I mean, do I want to own Tapestry if I can own Ralph Lauren? The answer is no. I want to own the better, and the better is quite available. I refuse to think that this is a terrible moment. I'm not going to say that VIX should be this low because there's so much that's good. But, you know, look, I can hunt for the bad, too. I know how to do that. And it's not that hard
3: to do.
0: Well,
3: I mean, July wasn't that long ago, and you had it with chips, you recall.
0: I mean, look, I didn't know that there was some outfit out there, the guy who was situationally unaware, who was buying everything, he took a 4-to-1 leverage and took stocks unsustainably, and Korea was down overnight, and he blew up. I didn't know he was blowing up. I put that intel. Someone didn't like it.
2: No, I hear you. That was an important moment.
0: He was
2: it was amazing
0: TNT
2: how
0: fun.
2: Quickly we got through that moment,
0: well,
2: I would
0: that's
2: argue.
0: That's my point. We're almost back on every one of them.
2: We got through that very quickly. Yesterday, you know, many of the winners did end up near their highs.
0: Yes, yes, yes.
2: I don't know what we make of that going into today, but whether it was Lumentum even or CoreWeave or any of the others.
0: CoreWeave didn't share his ear. Now, can I just say, Chuck said something right at the beginning, which is just true. He guides really his first quarter fiscal year, he has always guided.
2: No, I know. It's clear that they guide at Cisco, they guide conservatively.
0: Right, so what's the matter with that?
2: I mean, I'm not saying there's anything wrong
0: with
2: that,
0: I did an analysis last night of the first quarters and what he's done in the fiscal year. It's like 30% of the time he beat, you know, he just totally lowballs.
2: Don't despair, Jim. It's okay.
0: I am despairing because I have to defend Chuck from Chuck. All right?
2: No, you don't.
0: I feel member guestish.
2: You don't.
0: And what's your handicap?
3: Let's get the opening bell this morning. The big board on Wall Street. It's Robinhood Ventures Fund 2, a business development company celebrating an IPO. At the NASDAQ in Times Square, First Phosphate, a mineral exploration and clean tech company celebrating a recent listing. And at SIBO in Chicago, it's the internal floor operations team, Jim. We are on pace for, I think, the lightest weekly volume since two springs ago.
0: A lot of people taking time off. I will tell you, when I looked at that Robinhood fund, candidly, I did not recognize a single name. And, it's very early stage. People should know that because I think this was not one where you're finding Anthropic. In the meantime, we didn't talk about Anthropic, the Financial Times, $2 trillion.
3: $2 trillion.
0: I thought that David should have started that
2: I knew that would come up, this Anthropic story in the FT, and I just want to, for a minute, clarify that. That is not a valuation number that the company is using, that its underwriters potentially are using. That is simply the FT, and it's in the story. They don't saying to investors in the company, what do you think it's worth? So, okay, fine. Gee, shocking that they think it's worth perhaps twice what its most recent value was.
0: So I should just discount that story?
2: Yes, I believe that you should.
0: I wasted my time.
2: I believe that story has an interesting headline and really is not necessarily telling us that much other than the investors in the company expect that it's worth even more than what they paid for it. Maybe it will go off at $2 trillion. That would seem to be quite high. Right now,
3: quite high.
2: Yes,
3: it was put SpaceX in the dust.
2: It was put SpaceX in the dust.
0: Do we have
2: no,
0: that
2: Carl.
0: Money?
2: I mean, I'm just talking about based on the fact that its last round was $965 billion, which wasn't that long ago, where it raised capital. It would seem to be a valuation that is hard to imagine to a certain extent. That said, they've been having these test the water meetings with any number of investors. They haven't been sharing anything when it comes to Anthropic, hasn't specifics around financials any way.
0: I'm ready.
2: I've asked a number of people who've been in the meetings, will they talk about valuation? Absolutely not. They talk high level.
0: About how much they hate the administration?
2: No, they talk about, the number of releases they've had, the big picture, the frontier models, how they're going to stay ahead. They talk about how they develop Cloud Code, where they are in the enterprise, the stability of their management, things like that.
0: Did they talk about open models and how they heard them? Did they talk about how ChatGPT has now passed it in terms of the LME?
2: Did they talk
0: about how good Grok is, that new iteration of Grok?
2: Those are all great questions that I think we will be talking about as we get closer to when we actually learn when this company is coming public. Right now, let's call it maybe early to mid-October seems to be people's best guess, but we don't know. And again, this $2 trillion number is not a number from the company
0: or
2: from
0: the underwriters. I read the headline.
2: Like everybody.
0: I read the headline.
2: Right.
0: Okay?
2: All right. Well, you were misinformed.
0: I was misinformed.
2: Okay,
0: well, here's some more misinformation. Oracle re-rated, rapidly scaling, driving upside. Did you like that piece? Did you see that piece? The Oracle, positive Oracle, J.P. Morgan.
2: I came for the waters.
3: J.P. Morgan, Microsoft getting some love, Salesforce getting some love.
0: I know, contrary pieces ahead of Dreamforce, and they were all pieces that I found, like the FT, provocative. It's provocative. We have a podcast. People don't know you're
2: Oracle
0: nodding.
2: Oracle is the, what have you called it? I mean, you've talked about Oracle for a long time in terms of its debt picture and what its balance sheet looks like.
0: I don't think the Oracle's the Oracle. I don't
2: and
0: like the balance
2: what
0: sheet.
2: Have you
0: I
2: said? Think they, you've said good business, bad balance sheet.
0: Yeah, well, you need a good balance sheet to do what they're doing. Look, we had Intrader here yesterday. Now, people
2: yes,
0: say, how
2: did.
0: Could you not talk about his balance sheet? Well, at least he's got a game plan. I wait to hear, I mean, how much of Oracle is OpenAI? Another outfit that I got to watch,
2: well,
0: although I feel better about
2: it. We know 5 years, $300 billion or so. I don't know that that's changed that much in terms of the commitments OpenAI has made to Oracle and what Oracle has made to OpenAI in terms of the compute that they are going to build essentially for them through the construction of data centers and then everything you put in them, which obviously is going to be financed as well, and maybe financed in a better, more cheaper way if that plan that all the bigwigs talked about on Monday on our air comes to fruition.
0: True. I mean, the rapid build-out of infrastructure creates opportunity to compete with hyperscalers and leverage the A1 investment cycle. If Oracle is doing that, I would also point out that Michael Intrader might consider to be a hyperscaler. I mean, hyperscaler is kind of getting a broader term.
2: Yeah. Who actually invented that word?
0: Hyperscaler?
2: Yeah. Who came up with that?
0: I don't know, but, Jay Shrugal, who's my favorite.
2: Who's
0: at Arista? No,
2: oh,
0: not, that's a woman.
2: Okay. Who's Jay she? Shree.
0: She, well, Arista Networks is principal competitor of Cisco. And was cleaning their clock until Chuck changed his strategy. She says we should be calling them Titans. I think that's better.
2: Yeah, I don't like hyperscaler. And
0: how about Titan?
2: People don't know what it means.
0: Well, maybe it's time to throw people like you off.
2: Well, yeah, a lot of the wording is used to basically put up a wall and try to
0: make things
2: less clear.
0: Can I tell you that this morning it looked like a software day? Did you see it look like a software day? Salesforce was going up and we had a couple of ServiceNow was taking it. But Dell, which we don't talk about enough.
3: I was just going to mention it. It's 502. I mean, that's an all-time high on Dell this morning.
0: How about Michael Dell's son? Yep. I mean, it must be something in the Dell water. Adam Dell. You like Adam Dell?
2: Don't know him.
0: Smart guy.
2: I'm sure he's a very nice fellow.
0: Very nice.
2: Michael is a very
0: Carole King? This is a test. This is a little quiz.
2: Great songwriter.
0: How about Carole King? What was her best album?
2: Of Tapestry.
0: Down Huge Today.
3: Yeah, Jim, that's going to take you back to maybe late January.
0: Jesus.
3: I mean,
0: the earth moves. Those numbers are coming down.
3: Consumers been, and that's been a great chart.
0: Oh, and look, I got to tell you, can I just defend it for a second? The numbers weren't even that bad. I mean, but remember what you said, which is that if they're not perfect, they get savage.
3: Yeah.
0: Tapestry's being savage, and I will defend that company as being a really good company. I know people for the coach didn't feel like it was that great. Case Bate has been difficult for a long time. I didn't think that was anything revelatory. I don't mind that company, but we're dealing with a world where we have Ralph Lauren doing amazing. Macy's making a comeback. I know David immediately says, Macy's is so small, Jim. So I said it for you. The big news is, will Walmart make a comeback? Because Walmart is the one that has been, they're too busy doing well for the consumer.
2: I'm looking at a press release from Thoma Bravo, which did a deal, which is kind of interesting. They're putting capital to work. Say
0: they
2: again?
0: Did a deal?
2: Yeah, they're buying a company called Accelerant.
0: And how much is it worth now after they got involved?
2: It's a $4 billion deal. They're paying a 49% premium to the close from the other day. It didn't leak.
0: Is it software as a service?
2: Yes.
0: So what is it worth now? $3.5 billion? Their stuff is like a car.
2: It's
0: I'm not
2: software.
0: Kidding. It gets off the lot and immediately it's like worth, I think they're two-thirds.
2: They're going to close it the first half of next
0: year.
2: He's
0: a really nice guy. That was a software as a service joke, okay? It was a service. It was like Henny Youngman sort of, hey, I flew from L.A. and boy, is my software as a service tired.
2: Accelerant operates the Accelerant Risk Exchange, Jim, a data-driven platform that connects specialty insurance underwriters with risk capital providers through advanced analytics, real-time data, and transparent underwriting insights.
0: Well, that's not really
2: so it's in the insurance
0: that's
2: industry.
0: That's kind of interesting.
2: Yeah.
0: Kind of interesting piece of paper.
2: And Thoma Bravo is, they're out there still doing deals.
0: Do
2: obviously, there have been many questions about the
0: Is Blue Owl going to take a piece of the private credit?
2: This is a public company, guys, by the way.
0: Is it Blue Owl going to take a piece of the private credit, dude?
2: It's ARX is the symbol. Say again?
0: Is Blue Owl going to take a piece of the private credit?
2: I don't know who's financing the deal.
0: Did you see Blue Owl stock is up 12?
2: I did. Morgan Stanley is the advisor here. I got to look through this. I didn't give this much of a look in terms of, there it is, but you can see the stock is up dramatically.
0: All right, good for them.
2: Longer term, you can see they didn't take out their all-time high or anything like that. But again, this is private equity putting money to work. Obviously, continued questions around the portfolios of many of, led by Thoma Bravo and perhaps in terms of the investments.
0: I like Mana Plan Canal. I'm sorry.
2: Sorry, you got it.
0: No, you're right. I'm all right. I was rude.
2: Just trying to get one sentence out. Just one.
0: You can get these on Amazon.
3: Jim, some of the momentum longs had some difficulty yesterday. I'm thinking of AppLovin in particular.
0: I know, but I think AppLovin, we're just waiting for competition. People think Google's coming in. You know what everyone's worried about AppLovin? They see it once you come in, you know, like Jeff Green's company, once you come in, like Trade Desk, it's just very hard. You can come in and Amazon can eviscerate you. I just don't want to be in the crosshairs. They had no competition forever. Again, I want to apologize. I was mean to Tom and Rob. They're nice.
2: That's okay. I don't know if people understood what you were doing. AppLovin, I can remember when this stock had its incredible move. Of course,
0: well, they were talking
2: 24-25
0: Monopoly.
2: Period. It made the year for them. Jericho, I think, was the hedge fund, if I recall, and a few others as well.
0: Yeah.
2: Incredible.
0: Yeah.
2: Wow.
0: Well,
2: it has come down dramatically.
0: Yeah,
2: I haven't talked to the CEO in a while. He used to come on occasionally.
0: The lead director there is the guy from Wynn. He's very good.
2: Guy from where?
0: From Wynn.
2: Oh.
0: Yeah, he's very good. Old Goldman guy. Well, I got to tell you, I think we're holding up well, considering that this morning all I heard was that Cisco's going to take us lower.
3: I mean, we mentioned Cerebras, which we'll talk to later today. Hardware there, Jim, seems to be the issue. On a GAAP basis, down 23. They did give us a core number up 17.
0: Yes, that's the difference between that Cisco and that. I looked at that and I said, you know what? I don't know if they have the horses. That may have been not a flash in the pan, but something that is going to try to take on NVIDIA, and good luck. They have so many cycles that are going their way. This one, I really question. At one point, I thought it could go all the way back to the hundreds, but I just didn't think. I thought their conference call was just okay. Now, you do have him on.
3: Yes.
0: He's a very bright guy.
3: Yes.
0: And maybe he can talk, or maybe he does what everyone says. Look, I don't look at the stock. I just, put my nose to the grindstone. That's what Dave, interview me. I'm a CEO about the stock.
2: Why is your stock down?
0: You know, David, I don't look at the stock every day. I manage the company, and that's what I think matters. What people do with the stock is not up to me.
2: The stock has been down over 60% since you became CEO. You're not responsible for that at all?
0: David, as I say at my conference call at 12 o'clock, where I take a CEO apart, someone said this, one of the CEOs said that to me, and he comes out very poorly in my 12 o'clock conference call, which people should join the club, if only just for that. Because, man, I am done with the CEOs who say I don't look at the stock. Because you know what? I look at the stock because it's something I own and shareholders own. And they can choose not to look at the stock, or they can just blow us up.
2: Well, they all look at the stock.
0: But they look at the stock every second.
2: Of course they do. But they also need to have a longer-term view and can't react.
0: Well, my longer-term view is I'm down 40%. That's my longer-term view, okay?
3: I thought it was interesting what Chuck said, that the stock over the next few weeks, which he thought was important.
2: Yes, he
3: that
2: did.
3: That was the reaction.
0: Well, I mean, look, he can upgrade his, if he wants to do his outlook. I am so in Chuck's camp because they do have a lot of things going their way. And I tried to get him to talk more about Silicon One, which is an idea where you can really have your own, he did in the end. I mean, Cisco used to come in and say, you know what, we're Burger King. And then he came and he said, you can have it your way. And that was a fundamental change because Arista, which was always offering you can have it your way, was taking a lot of business from Cisco. But Cisco said, you know what? We're going to drop our arrogance. This is Chuck. He even said it. I don't know if you caught that in one moment.
3: Yeah,
0: he said,
3: the
0: previous guy didn't do what I'm doing. But he is now pleasing the hyperscalers. You can't go in to a titan and say, you know what? We're Cisco. You know what they'll say? Okay, we want to start ordering more chicken and less beef. Cisco, the food kind, because they're not going to be told what to do. What are you looking for?
2: I'm just looking for various things. What? Why are you so concerned with what I'm doing over here?
3: I was just looking at Arista versus Cisco on a two-year, on a one-year, on a year-to-date. It's pretty tight. It's pretty tight in terms of performance between the two.
0: The Cisco versus Cisco?
3: Arista versus Cisco.
0: Well, that is, I mean, take a look at the longer term. Arista had quite a, look at a 10-year on Arista. And you'll see Arista, Jayshree Ullal, which he had a very bad lawsuit with Cisco, which what did Chuck do? The moment he got in, he solved the lawsuit. But you take a look at, you know, there's Arista. That's a nice chart.
3: Yeah.
0: David remembers it, Arista Networks, because he liked John Coltrane, But this is real. This is someone who's been winning. And Chuck is taking it to her, but she's still winning. She had a good quarter.
3: That's amazing. Speaking of price action, Jim, SpaceX got to 150 yesterday. That's five straight sessions up 35, maybe adding $500 billion in market cap. A lot of discussion about them successfully passing this expiration test.
0: Yeah, well, I mean, it turns out that they're the true believers. And look, I don't think they're true believers in the data center in the sky, although I know that that Jensen has that and is ready for it. They're true believers, though, with robots. And, David, you know what that would require if it's robots?
2: It would require buying Tesla.
0: Yes. And people are really hoping.
2: They're really what?
0: Now people are starting to really hope that you
2: hope. Who are these people who are hoping?
0: The people who believe in robots. And by the way, in why I believe in robots, take a look at Intel, because robots, who has the stuff, is Lip-Bu-Tan. That's why I think Cisco has the horses. They do a deal at 95, priced in the hole, down 6%, oversubscribed, 15 goes to 20, and look at that, 20 million shares. Look at that. That's almost back to 110 where it was when they reported before Leopold destroyed it.
2: We talk, obviously, a great deal about AI, as we should, but the next wave in terms of robotics, if we really get there, and what that is going to mean for compute demand, it's hard to know, but it's going to be quite significant if you do at some point have Tesla and others producing a million robots a year.
0: Look, here's the future.
2: Because they're going to need to be trained, and they're going to need to be trained to do specific tasks, and that takes a little bit.
0: Jensen showed me a robot almost 10 years ago that was able to get me coffee, and good cup of coffee, not a lot of coffee that tastes like the paper. And I was struck by this. Say, how do you do that? And he says, well, that's the future. And when you speak offline to people at, say, a major online retailer, the wealthy, the democratic socialists, please don't listen to this, except for the ones who want to defund Christmas. I do say that these robots, Carl, the rich are going to have a couple. You're going to buy them on Amazon.
3: Well, you've
0: for
3: talked for a
0: G's.
3: Long time how you're going to have at least one.
0: You're going to have them
3: doing the dishes, I think.
0: Well, that's because my wife is angry at me. Did you see the pots I have to clean that she made for the tomato sauce this weekend?
3: You were busy in the kitchen yesterday.
0: Yeah, I got to clean the pots.
2: Did you take pictures of this and put it on social media?
0: Yes, I showed you the tomatoes, the cherries. They make
2: ever get the tomato sauce or any of the canned stuff, ever. So
0: I'm going to bring it to them just like the olive oil
2: year,
0: from Italy.
2: Every year, it's a
0: promise. The olive oil from Italy,
2: absolutely.
0: And if you're really lucky, I'll bring you some of my Sangiovese, what do you think? Because we have a bunch of hectares.
2: But a bunch of what?
0: Hectares. That's a unit.
2: Oh, in Europe.
0: Yeah. We got hectares. It turned out that the hectares that he gave me produced 550 bottles of wine. But if you stay at the place, David,
2: I never stayed.
0: You get free wine.
2: Really? Now you're talking?
0: All the wine you want. Because I can't get rid of this stuff.
2: We got to go.
0: I'm defunded in favor.
3: Very busy.
0: I'm defunded in favor. But you'll never vote for me because of that.
2: What's going on with you with the Democratic Socialists today?
0: Well,
2: they
0: lost in the state. They lost by like 7 votes.
3: Well, today, half of 18 to 34-year-olds favor it, Dem Socialism.
0: They favor it.
3: Favor it.
0: Well, you know what? I have 4 words for those people. To the Finland Station. They ought to go read it.
3: That's where we are in this debate. That's where we see these crazy pendulum swings.
0: Well, Lenin said what is to be done. It was only 120 pages, but it really still holds up.
3: Watch bonds today. The busy macro week continues with claims today, 209. That was the highest since early July. We talked about PPI. Tomorrow we'll get some retail sales and some UMish. Stay with us.

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1: We mentioned this CNBC Generation Lab poll that we've got on air today. We did ask 18 to 34-year-olds around the country all kinds of questions, including this one. Who do you trust to act responsibly on AI? Nadella and that far-right column comes in number one. On the left side, it's Alex Karp of Palantir coming in last. We'll get to some other questions that we asked about data center construction and socialism and a lot more later.

0: Hair care without compromise.
1: It has been surprising us, the overwhelming number of the people that have come to the pill. We have now globally 1.5 million people on the pill in a very short period of time. The number of prescriptions that are written here in US have surpassed 5 million. Jim, this makes this launch the best product launch in the history of pharmaceuticals.
2: Let's get to Jim and stop trading.
3: And that's right in the face. That's Mike Dussler. He is the CEO of Novo. That's right in the face of Lilly. We're saying Lilly's going, doing much worse in the pill than his. And he says the side effects for the profile is not that good. Now, David, I know this was probably TLDR, but Barclays did have an interesting report kind of refuting that. It was TLDR.
4: Okay.
3: Too long, didn't read. That's what you have to put into ChatGPT.
4: Don't get too long, didn't read.
3: She just put in TLDR. Will summarize anything. You got the 30-year-olds know TLDR, but not him.
2: They usually do.
4: Well, I'm not 30.
3: Put in TLDR on everything that you want to do, and you'll even more in peace. You can do TLDR. Yeah,
4: Thank you for that. 11
3: looks good.
4: In the brief time we have, guys, because we did talk about that strength in Dell, and we didn't mention Lenovo, which is by far the leader when it comes to PCs in the world. I think 25% of all PCs sold are 24.2%. They had a very strong quarter. And that is helping, I think, bring up names that are similar.
3: Is that helping Intel? Dell. It could be Intel.
4: Across the board. And it wasn't just PCs, but their infrastructure solutions group, of course, which we're talking about, selling into the cloud, the edge, AI, and inferencing and things of that
3: that's
4: nature.
3: That's a great catch.
4: Of that seems to be helping some of the other names around it.
2: We did get that upgrade of Best Buy earlier in the week out of Truist, Jim.
3: Right.
2: Year to date, I mean, Best Buy's double the S&P.
3: I know. Look, I'm going to talk about Intel today at my club meeting at 12. It's going to be a little fiery just because I need to be a little more pointed to the club. Club members, gloves off. Gloves off if someone hurts a club member, okay? Gloves off. And see, not every CEO is just a super duper great CEO, all right? David, if you learned one thing, it's four letters, TLDR.
4: Thank you for that. Too long, did not read.
2: Right. Too long, didn't read.
4: Didn't read.
2: Jim, all-time highs, 77.96.
3: Well, here we go.
2: As we eclipse the all-time highs of a few days ago, just a few points from 7,800. Stay with us.

0: Welcome to Squawk on the Street. I'm Sarah Eisen with Carl Quintanilla and David Faber. We are live, as always, from Post 9 of the New York Stock Exchange. Stocks are higher here as investors digest more inflation data this morning. We'll talk about the market's next move with former Bridgewater chief investment strategist Rebecca Patterson. Plus, crypto exchange bullish out with results this morning, climbing after a big pullback this year as Bitcoin prices remain depressed. Bullish CEO Tom Farley will join us here at Post 9. Also ahead, the CEO of Cerebras is with us as that stock gets crushed this morning on results, even as the company says AI demand is, quote, through the roof. And we'll talk to the CEO of Tapestry for a read on the consumer right now as that name gets hit this morning despite solid results. But guys, wanted to start with the CNBC survey, especially for Gen Z voters, young adults aged 18 through 34. We conducted this survey in August using a representative sample of about 1,000 respondents, more than that, less than 3 percentage point margin of error. It gives you a good sense of how miserable, or at least how miserable they think they are, Gen Z. Because we asked young adults, how would you rate the national economy today? And guess what? The highest percentage, 45%, say bad. And then another 30% say really bad. And 6% even more say couldn't be worse. Over the next 12 months, the economy will be, according to young adults, 50% say get worse. I mean, this is like a pessimistic bunch. In the past 12 months, have you put off any of the following for financial reasons? Taking a vacation, 47%, which is so interesting, guys, because, you know, I always say, watch what they do, not what they say. They're not doing what they're saying they're doing. You know, we have been scouring all the earnings reports, and there was a trend that appeared on this earnings season, and that is Gen Z is spending big and strong. Simon Property CEO, they own a lot of the malls. If you look at the Juniors brands, which is targeting sort of the Gen Z customer, we've had 16 straight months of positive comps there, which is pretty staggering. If you think about a customer group that could be hit, it would be that group, and that's continued to grow. Both new retailers are new entrants in that space, but obviously the legacy retailers as well. Airbnb, again, they say that they're putting off travel, but guess what? Growth among our first-time bookers was 11%, the highest growth we've seen in 4 years among the first-time bookers. The Gen Z cohort is growing the fastest. Tapestry, we'll talk to the CEO. Growth was led by Gen Z. Starbucks, s'mores beverages are resonating particularly well with Gen Z customers, our strongest summer coffee launch in the past several years. American Express. I mean, so it is really across the board here. Millennial and Gen Z, which make up the largest share of U.S. customer spending, remained our fastest growing cohorts this summer. Just thought it was an interesting juxtaposition, given that they are such an important now voting class. I think 50 million Americans of this, you know, younger Americans will be voting in the midterm elections, and it's a big increase from last time. They've 28% turnout in the mayor.
1: They can vote. They're not voting. They're eligible to vote. There's no way 50 million of them are voting.
0: No, that would be huge.
1: Yeah. I think they don't show up typically, so.
0: 28%, though, voter turnout for young people, according to Tufts, in the 2025 mayoral election, and that was the biggest ever that we've seen. So,
1: you mean here in New York?
0: Here in New York.
1: Yeah.
0: Yeah.
1: So are you questioning the actual survey itself?
0: No.
1: Sir? You seem
0: no.
1: to be.
0: No, I'm not questioning the survey. I'm
1: really?
0: Questioning the Gen Z hypocrisy. No,
1: I'm questioning. And we're saying that people don't answer honestly.
0: I'm saying that surveys in general reflect sometimes political considerations. They reflect how people are feeling, how they're sensing the environment, but they don't necessarily reflect what they're doing, which is they are clearly spending. And I think that gap, it's something we've seen, you know, throughout surveys.
1: Yes.
2: Well, it all makes sense if

0: You look at how they've been locked out of the housing market. They're certainly not saving for a down payment as the age of the first-time buyer has been skyrocketing. They're starting families later in life. They're getting married later in life. They're beginning to draw down on their savings with a saving rate barely 2.5%.
1: And unemployment rate is higher than the national average. I mean, we do have that out there, too, which is the college grad unemployment rate, which has been a big story. It's not a problem like in China or Europe, but it is higher than the national average, which is, you know, definitely part of the story here. And I think also reflects some of the anxieties around AI that they have. You know,
0: health insurance.
1: Also problematic when it comes to surveys. But I think it's interesting that a number of consumer companies have been calling out this age group as some of the best spenders as well.
0: Again, if you're not saving for something big, you might have more money to buy a concert ticket in the
1: Or maybe you're not as miserable as you think. For more on today's market action, let's bring in Rebecca Patterson. Rebecca is a former chief investment strategist at Bridgewater and separately a senior fellow at the Council on Foreign Relations. Welcome. It's
2: Hello.
1: Great to have you.
2: Hello.
1: I mean, it is sort of interesting overall to watch how consumers continue to spend in this economy, even if they feel lousy. I mean, would you say that that's a theme?
2: Yeah, I think what they're spending on is changing, and it depends on the cohort we're talking about, whether we're talking about upper-income consumers who are benefiting from homes they own and the equities at all-time highs. I think about my children, who right now might be some of these hypocrites, according to you, Sarah. But they are spending, but what they're spending on is interesting, right? Like, everyone is buying secondhand goods. That's become a huge thing. If you don't wear something anymore, you sell it online and use the money you make for that to buy something else. So there's twists and turns to it. But overall, I agree. The consumer is holding up okay. I think if there was a negative dot on that, it would be yesterday. The real earnings continuing to go down for the last 4 months. That's something we have to keep an eye on, right?
1: Yeah. I mean, I guess the other thing that we learned is that consumer inflation, is it headed lower? Are you less worried about it?
2: You know what? No, I'm still worried about it because a lot of what's driving the inflation is supply side, right? We don't have enough workers. We saw that in the last payroll report, that the supply, the labor participation is going down. People are retiring. We have fewer immigrants. It's supply of energy. It's supply of homes, as 80% of mortgages are under 4%. So right now, it doesn't make sense for them to list their home and move. So inflation, there's demand-driven inflation that the Fed can address easily, and then there's supply-driven inflation that's frankly better addressed by the government, but our government doesn't seem, and I'm not making a political comment, I think both sides of the aisle, they don't seem terribly inclined to do much that's going to address any of the supply-driven inflation quickly. So I'm not confident we're going where we need to go.
0: Yeah, this is a topic of discussion today, given that the jobs number was weak, CPI was tame, PPI is tame, 10-year doesn't respond like you might think.
2: Right.
0: Is it reflecting more about structural debt and deficit concerns that the Fed really has no control over?
2: Well, this is the challenge for the Fed, and I think a number of Fed officials are now talking more about this. If the Fed holds steady in September and maybe CPI and PPI this week help them do that, we have more numbers to come. If they hold steady, there's a question around their credibility, and that can push up interest rates on the long end, and that hurts the housing market. It hurts overall borrowing costs. If they do raise rates in September, then you've got, what is it flowing through to? It's not going to affect housing much at this point. It is going to affect perhaps AI, which is one of the biggest drivers of the economy, right? Because now more of those companies are tapping the debt markets, and higher debt costs are going to make that math harder for them.
1: I'm dying to ask you about the Japanese yen, because I know you're all over that.
2: Let's go there.
1: Right?
2: Let's go there. Well, that it all ties together, because at the end of the day, that intervention is about the Treasury market, too.
1: But No. So that's, I think it's really important. Does that signify that U.S. Treasury would do it again? Because starting to go the other way. I mean, it's lost half of the gains.
2: Yeah. Dollar yen is around 159, just under 160 again this morning. I mean, you are seeing, I think, pressure on the Bank of Japan to raise rates as early as this September, maybe October. And that's probably coming a little bit in part from the United States. The challenge, though, again, there's no easy path. If the Bank of Japan raises rates to try to strengthen its currency, it pushes up its yields. So Japanese yields are more attractive, which makes it more likely Japanese people bring money home because the yield is now more attractive, what do they sell when they treasuries. Bring money home? Bingo, treasuries. And that pushes up our yield. So this is a really hard dance. I don't think it's easy for Bessent to get his 10% treasury yield at 3%, which was the goal originally, anytime soon.
1: You don't think it's happening?
2: No, of course not. I mean, we're in a different world order structurally, right? Fragmentation, geopolitical risk, self-reliance, bringing supply chains back on shore. All of these things are structural inflationary pressures that push the yield higher. It doesn't mean it's going to be at 4 or 5% forever. It's going to go up and down with the cycle, but it means we're settling at a higher level than what we've had the last 20 years.
3: Well,
2: the world's changed.
3: We have a 30-year auction coming
2: yes.
3: up. Jim Cramer this morning at the top of our show saying he's a buyer. I'm curious what your thoughts are.
2: I think there's a lot of fixed income shops right now saying this yield, just looking at the level, is very attractive, and I want to take some of that. I think a lot of retail investors out there are saying, you know what, my money market or my high yield cash looks pretty darn good, and I don't have to take that duration risk. So have fun, Jim. Have fun, institutional investors. I'm good. And that's a challenge, too, right? If wealth managers can't get that huge retail universe out of cash and into products that pay more fees, that's a challenge for them. I would not be a buyer of the 30-year today,
0: oh, really?
2: Personally.
0: Why?
3: Why not?
2: No.
0: I mean, neither would Jamie Dimon, for that matter.
1: Because you're high yield. You think yields are up, right?
2: I think yields are going to be higher for longer. I don't know how much the Fed raises rates or will need to raise rates, but I don't think they're coming down anytime soon.
1: You think they're going to raise rates this year?
2: I think there's a decent chance of it. Again, even if you say, like, for example, energy, right? Energy was the big gap between CPI headline and core yesterday. Even if energy comes down, we have a resolution to the war soon. What about the CapEx demand? What about the inflation coming through from your Gen Z spenders?
1: Mm-hmm.
2: You're angry but spending Gen Zers, right?
1: The depressed spenders.
0: The hypocrites.
2: If the hypocrites are spending, that is something that's going to keep wages supported, goods supported, services supported.
1: But wages are not really moving up.
2: Wages haven't moved that much, no, which is interesting because the labor market's tightened with the lack of supply, but you don't have that much demand either.
0: Although some argue that wages are not a pure tell because of the other costs of employing somebody,
2: fair.
0: Health insurance.
2: Oh, my gosh.
0: It's not a clear signal.
2: I think the rise in the cost of benefits for workers has been one of the biggest challenges for corporate America, probably, frankly, around the world in the last few years. And as we see more companies now saying, we're not going to give you insurance, we're going to give you some money and you go get it yourself. I mean, to me, that was a really big data point. I think it was just in the press this morning.
0: Bloomberg.
2: Yeah. And I was reading that. Oh,
0: yeah.
2: Sorry.
0: Yeah.
2: I wasn't going to say
0: that. No.
2: I mean,
0: that was a practice. They were one of the last to offer that to their employees.
3: They had great health insurance.
0: Yeah.
3: If we could bend the cost curve on health care, a la all of the promises that AI holds, for example, that would be significant across such an important part of our economy
2: 100%.
3: Overall, including our structural deficits.
2: But that isn't coming this year or next year. The promise of AI, that we get this productivity lift that's disinflationary, maybe through things like healthcare, I think it is very possible. But what is the probability I put on that? What's the time frame I put on that? No one knows. Zero. Nobody. Nobody knows.
3: Sure. No, they don't. They don't. You're right.
1: Well, this was fun, Rebecca. Always love having you.
2: I enjoyed
1: Thank you.
0: Thanks for everything.
1: Thanks for everything. Rebecca Batterson.
0: Got a news alert on Databricks this morning, that mega-sized private software company laying out some new financial information, saying it crossed a $7 billion revenue run rate. That's up more than 80% year on year. Says it closed a new $5 billion strategic funding round at a $190 billion valuation. Company says it will use that money to fuel its AI strategy. Coming up later, we'll be joined exclusively by the co-founder and CEO, Ali Ghodsi.
1: One of the biggest private companies out there right now. I think that's a question, too. All right, here's our roadmap for the rest of the hour. When we come back, is Bitcoin due for a bounce back? We'll talk to the CEO of crypto exchange Bullish, just out with results, his view on the beaten down crypto space.
3: Plus, the CEO of AI play Cerebras is with us, as that stock also down sharply this morning, despite what was a beat and raise quarter from the company.
0: And we'll talk to Tapestry's chief about earnings and her read on the consumer as that name gets hit hard on results as Squawk on the Street continues.

0: That's what we do.
1: Welcome back. Shares of Bullish jumping this morning after the digital asset platform posted a beat on revenue and EPS miss while raising guidance for the rest of 26. Stock is still down for the year, though, tracking that move in Bitcoin. And joining us here at Post 9 in a first on CNBC interview is Bullish CEO Tom Farley, of course, famous as president of the NYSE from 2014 to 18. Today also marks exactly 1 year since Bullish went public. Happy birthday to the company.
2: Thank you. Yeah, it was a great year. What a different time it is for markets generally, but also for crypto. But I came on set with you guys a year ago, and I went back and watched that in preparation for today.
1: Oh, really?
2: Yeah, and I didn't talk about this trend of tokenization, which is really where we've positioned our company for the future. And it just kind of was one of the ways that I think illustrates how much has changed in just a year.
1: Yes. What was constant from that interview a year ago?
2: Very little other than, hey, let's continue to build a good business that focuses on public blockchains and be adult and compliant and institutional, which is our focus. But look, Bitcoin was 120,000 on the day of that IPO and the interview. It's now around about 60,000, so it's in half. The market cap of crypto was 4 trillion. It's now 2 trillion. Yep. The Clarity Act was hoped for. It did not pass this session. So we're in a tough spot for kind of historical crypto, pure crypto. What has changed for the positive is the question back then was, will this tokenization thing happen? By tokenization, I mean the giant global securities market, 300 trillion, moving to run on public blockchain rails. And now we just had our earnings call. The questions are no longer, will it happen? It's, hey, Tom, how quick will it happen? How much of a winner will you be? And so that part is really exciting. The pure crypto part is less exciting. It may turn out that it wasn't frog coins and digital cartoon drawings, yes, of animals that were the future of crypto, but it was actually this massive thing called global finance and the global financial markets,
1: right,
2: which may ultimately be much, much better, but we're having to go through this pretty tough dip.
1: It's a transition. You did come on a few weeks ago, I guess, where you talked about Clarity and could it be squeezed in before the recess. Where do you think it stands when they return?
2: I mean, it's not good. Let me start with this. I very much would love the Clarity Act, and I've said that from the beginning, and I encouraged our colleagues in the industry to stop complaining and stop your kvetching and just get behind the bill, because with Clarity Act, I was convinced we would get another institutional wave. Like, there's some really big, well-known banks here in New York City that still don't hold Bitcoin on behalf of their private wealth clients, and I think the Clarity Act would be helpful in that regard, just providing more certainty, okay? With that, I will say, it doesn't really impact our business model because where we're headed with our business is about securities, and there's 100 years of laws and rules that underpin how securities should work, and it's pretty clear. But to answer your question directly, Carl, there's a lot going on with this bill. I mean, there's some Republicans that kind of peeled off around this stablecoin issue, which I think is absurd. It's perfectly fine for stablecoins to pay some sort of yield.
1: Right.
2: But there's some issues around DeFi and the protections of DeFi. And there's some real issues with so-called ethics, which involves the Trump family. And the closer we get to an election, the harder it'll be to compromise. So where we're sitting right now, it doesn't look good. And we need some leaders down there, some profiles and courage to say this
3: good
2: is
3: luck
2: good.
3: With that.
2: Yeah,
3: Tom.
2: Yeah.
3: Good luck with that. You talk about securities. I mean, when are we going to get to tokenized stock trading? I guess immediate settlement, sort of that world that you've been talking about for a while. But how far are we from that?
2: So thank you for that question, in part because I can tell you for the very first time yesterday, we traded tokenized stock. It's small. This is just a start. What we did is we took our bullish stock, which we tokenized on the day of our IPO, or pardon me, on the day of our announcement of the Equiniti acquisition, and we traded it on our own regulated venue yesterday among several counterparties. Okay, so that's the first step. We had to get the regulatory approval. We had to make sure the pipes and plumbing were there. But it's only one provider. It's going to take time. There will be more in the third quarter, more in the fourth quarter. It feels more like 2027 is when we'll see it ramp up in earnest. Why? Two reasons. One, the liquidity doesn't really exist in a meaningful way. A number of well-known, we're sitting here, the cradle of capitalism, they've announced they will trade tokenized securities. They're not live yet. That's one example.
4: Is Robinhood doing this?
2: Robinhood, well, many others are trading synthetic tokens, so IOUs or derivatives or so-called wrappers. Very few are trading the issuer-sponsored token, where, Sarah, the distinction is, you'll understand this, the importance of this, the distinction is with an issuer-sponsored token, the token is the actual share. It's not a derivative.
0: Right.
2: If you own the token, you get the dividend, you vote, all of those sorts of things. So number one problem, the liquidity isn't there, but it's being built by us, by others, our host here. And number two, the issuers want to understand this thing before they go ahead and dive in head first, which makes perfect sense. And so we're working with the issuers. We will have 3,000 issuer clients with the closing of our Equiniti transaction. We're talking to them every day. The pipeline is building, but they don't want to just jump into it. They want to make sure it works for them, and ultimately it will.
0: Your stock is up today after the results, but obviously is down big over the last year. I mean, can your business work if crypto remains depressed?
2: Yeah, thankfully, yes. On May 7th, we repositioned the business towards this global securities opportunity. Equiniti is a global leader as a transfer agent. They have hundreds and hundreds of million dollars of cash flow, 3,000 issuer clients, 15,000 clients overall, and they are the best positioned entity to be a leader in working with issuers in terms of this tokenization trend. We will close that transaction likely in the first week or two of 2027. And irrespective of the growth of the Bitcoin, let alone frog coins, that wave is coming.
0: Okay. Well, what is wrong with Bitcoin? Do you think it's AI that's just capturing
1: maybe
0: the imagination?
1: It's encryption risks? Well, some of that.
2: I think there's one other thing, which is AI has brought a lot of attention and a lot of dollars. I think a lot of eyeballs have moved off Bitcoin. But look, we own 24,000 and change Bitcoin. Don't hold me to the exact number. We're not selling. In general, we think Bitcoin's up and to the right. We think Bitcoin's great. We think Bitcoin and these layer one blockchains are the core of the digital assets space, and we always have. That's why we service institutions. That's why we only issue dozens of coins, not thousands. Ultimately, we're believers in Bitcoin price action, but I have no idea where it's going tomorrow.
1: Do you think the stronger bull case on it is payment mechanism, inflation hedge, something else?
2: Store of value, and it's getting, people, when I used to say that, people used to say, oh, but it's so volatile. The volatility of Bitcoin right now is like 25. It's basically the same as the S&P 500. Yeah. So it's a unique store of value. It's a couple trillion. It's proven. It's been around for a long time. And it was first. It was the first mover. Yeah. Has broad public acceptance. You see many institutions that hold it. Even pensions hold it. Even university endowments hold it. Like Bitcoin's here to stay. The thing works. We can debate many areas of crypto, and we have off air. And I'm willing to acknowledge that some things may not stand the test of time. Bitcoin's here to stay. Really great public blockchains here to stay.
0: Okay,
1: that's good stuff.
2: It was good to be here with you. Yeah, this tokenization thing, I think you mentioned the price action. I can't tell you exactly why the market does what the market does. My sense is people are excited about public securities moving on to public blockchains, and they think we're well positioned, and I do too.
1: Tom, come back soon. As always, our thanks.
2: See you guys.
1: Tom Farley.
3: Thanks, Tom. Still to come right here, Cisco shares down. Despite what was an earnings and revenue beat, we're going to tell you what its CEO Chuck Robbins told us about AI demand. Plus, don't miss an exclusive. The CEO of Databricks, that company, just released new financials just a few minutes ago and a very hefty valuation in the private markets as well. We're back in 2 minutes.

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1: Welcome back. We are about 30 minutes here into the hour. Here are three big movers we're watching. First up, Coherent, the stock falling despite a beat across the board. Guidance was also strong. CEO Jim Anderson telling Jim Cramer last night on Mad Money that the data center and communication segment grew about 60% from last year. The move possibly reflecting investors' ever-increasing expectations. It's been a big story, stock giving back 2.5%. Cerebras is tumbling after its second report now as a public company, predicting slower growth compared to some estimates out there. We'll get more on the quarter when the CEO, Andrew Feldman, joins us next hour. And Cisco is also a mover. It's down despite top and bottom line beats. Revenue guidance also above street estimates. CEO Chuck Robbins joining the show last hour, speaking about some of the pressure on gross margins. Listen.
2: Sometimes when you have gross margin pressure, it's happening to you. And sometimes you make a cognizant business model decision that there's business out there at lower gross margins that is absolutely worth going after. So think about the fact that our operating margins last quarter were at 35.9. And what the street had been looking for from us over the last couple of years is please just maintain 34. Maintain 34. We at 35.9. We told them this year it's going to be model 35 for the year. We're being prudent early. But what happens is this hyperscaler business, it ramps at such a level that our operating expenses don't grow anywhere near in a linear way. So if it's growing 100% and our OPEX in that space is growing by 1% or 2%, that is highly profitable business for us.
1: It does sound like, guys, despite a good quarter, reading some of the trading notes, the investor feedback was on that first quarter gross margin guide a little bit weaker. And also the product orders, I guess they were strong, but the bogeys were like for much higher numbers, especially from the hyperscalers.
3: Yeah, I mean, we asked them about all those things. Yeah. Obviously, we got some answers on that, including, of course, to your point, the move as well to now report in revenue guidance as opposed to just orders. Although he did say in callbacks, they indicated maybe they would give more information around orders, but how you had 9.3 billion in orders, and now you're only forecasting 7.5 billion in revenues. Carl, caution, I think, in some ways, perhaps, is what key word is here in terms of the forecast they're giving.
4: I mean, to me, it's an early test case of how the street will take a guidance of decelerating revenue. If you're going from 21 to 15 to 10 in the course of the next fiscal year, you know, if other companies say the same thing and with earnings up 50%, it's likely they might. How does the street take that?
1: There's also an AI business and a core business here, right? You know, the security business.
3: Yeah, the enterprise,
1: well.
3: The telecom business, and obviously, AI, which is a new business for
1: right.
3: them. It's only been 5 or 6 years.
4: Coming up after this, Databricks just out with some new financials after closing a $5 billion round at $190 billion valuation. We're going to be joined by the CEO. Tomorrow, Disney's chief Josh D'Amaro sitting down with our Julia Boorstin live at D23, where the company has historically at least made some major announcements about upcoming films, shows, and theme park attractions. Stay with us.

0: Welcome back. Time for a CNBC News update. Mackenzie Sagalos has that for us. Mackenzie.
1: Hey, good morning, David. Prosecutors in Los Angeles say a grand jury has indicted Nick Reiner for the stabbing deaths of his parents, Rob and Michelle, and added a special circumstance of lying in wait with a deadly weapon. Now, that makes him eligible for the death penalty. Reiner pleaded not guilty to murder charges back in February, but the grand jury indictment allows prosecutors to go to trial without presenting their case at a preliminary hearing. The top editor of Forbes was fired after he received a $6 million payment from the founder of a firm who has a business partnership with the magazine. That's according to a New York Times report, which says the payment to former Forbes chief content officer Randall Lane came from RJ Shook, whose company works with Forbes on lists of top wealth advisors. A source told the Times Lane didn't disclose the payment to Forbes because he considered it to be a gift. And a single winning ticket was sold in Illinois for last night's $1 billion jackpot. This was the eighth largest Powerball prize in history. The winner can choose a lump payment of $450 million or 30 annuity-like payments over 29 years. Back to you, Sarah.
2: Not bad. Billion-dollar jackpot. Thank you, Mackenzie. CEO of Databricks coming up with us after the break. Just out with new financials after closing a $5 billion funding round. We'll ask what it all means for potential IPO. Plus, next hour, do not miss the CEO of Tapestry. Shares at the bottom of the S&P right now after results. Sales of Kate Spade falling 7% despite strength in the Coach brand, which has been a long-running story now. We'll talk about all of it with her in the next hour. Don't go anywhere.

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1: DRAM stocks have had a bumpy ride this summer, but is the sell-off actually a warning or is it a buying opportunity? 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

0: Biologics, symbol FBLG.
1: Welcome back. Databricks, the private data organization and IA company, announced new financial milestones this morning. It hit more than 80% year-over-year growth. It has a $7 billion annual run rate now and closes as well on a $5 billion funding round that values the company at $190 billion. John Fort is with us right here at Post 9, along with the CEO of Databricks and its co-founder, Ali Ghazi. It's a CNBC exclusive. John.
2: David, thanks. Ali, good to see you.
3: Likewise.
2: So, Ali, why are you playing with our emotions? You say 26 is a terrible year to IPO. Then you put out numbers like this. We kind of knew about the $190 billion valuation. But Lakebase, which is your product built for AI agents, now at exceeding $100 million run rate. Tell me about what that says about agentic demand right now and why you think it's still not okay to jump into the IPO waters with that kind of an environment.
3: Yeah, no, I mean, the demand is crazy. What's happening basically is everybody's using these agents, AI agents, and the whole world is laser focused on agents, AI, and sort of, you know, that core part of it. But what they fail to look at is that that drives a lot of other things that are around it, that are adjacent to it. So if you're using agents to write software, well, all the software needs a database. So that's that Lakebase database that we launched, and we only launched it last year. So in 1 year, it crossed 100 million run rate revenue gap, right? So that's like one of the things that's close to it. Another one is, you know, enterprise people ask questions from their data. But, you know, these models don't have context. So we launched another product that's not exactly an agent, but it's actually sort of like your business agent that knows everything about your business. It's called Genie. And, you know, that's also growing, you know, extremely fast. And then there's this whole token maxing thing, right? How do we control our costs and so on? So that's a third product that we have. We call it AI Gateway. So, you know, our strategy is, you know, let's focus on all the things that are going to see a secular shift from agents and AI and focus on them rather than going to build, you know, the core thing, which is, you know, large language models or something of that nature.
2: So let's talk a little bit about cost. So you're talking about context when it comes to agents and Lakebase. Context these days is expensive because you got to store that somewhere, and memory and storage is really in short supply right now. I think you've already said your gross margins are going lower, and part of the reason for that is the expense of models. So take me through what you're doing about memory and storage allocation for yourself, for your customers, and then how this open source, open weight model debate factors into your strategy. Because if models are open for a lot of work, they gotta be less expensive, right? Especially if you're adding context to them that makes them more effective.
3: Yeah, those are great questions. So start with the storage one. On a storage one, what we do is we're multi-cloud. We exist on all the clouds. And with Lakebase, which is this database that we built, that we announced last year, the one that crossed 100, it separates the compute and largely stores all of the data on really cheap storage, what's called the data lakes in the cloud. So that way we can compress the price down. We also compress the data when we store it. So that way we can sort of make sure that this is, you know, being stored efficiently and that we can actually do that in a way that's manageable. But more importantly, people are just using these, so going over to the open source side, people are using, you know, the largest, smartest model they can find for everything. You know, you want to rename a file, they'll use the smartest model, and it might cost them, you know, a few cents. That doesn't make any sense. So what we built there, and this is, we didn't actually frankly know that we were going to see such crazy demand on this, was that on our AI gateway that we built, we gave them just a budgeting feature so that you can set budgets on your models. And then when you start approaching the budget, our AI gateway can downgrade and use, you know, smaller models or, you know, cheaper models. And that has absolutely exploded. The thing actually that surprised me the most was that I would say a year or two ago, our customers were saying, we don't want to use Chinese open source models. Please, like, that's really important. Our legal team says that. But then since token maxing has happened this year, they're all like, give us Kimi, you know, give us GLM, give us the latest Chinese models. Like, we got to get these costs down.
2: Is that because these Chinese models specifically are so good, or because there aren't enough homegrown U.S. or other country options in open source, in open weight for these companies to grab from? I mean, is this sort of the same kind of supply chain issue almost that we encountered during COVID, where it's like, okay, well, maybe for certain critical components, in this case, open weight, open source models, we shouldn't have to go overseas to source them.
3: Yeah, 100%. It's, you know, if there was an American model, they would use that. And actually, now with Glimmer from Meta, and, you know, there's more works happening and there's more discussions about open source models coming in the US, because now we see that we need to tap this demand. I think the attitude a year or two ago was, we just need frontier proprietary and we can just ignore Chinese models. But then what has happened is that this token maxing has freaked out the CFOs. So the CEOs were saying, do AI, I don't care what it costs. So that's what happened. But now the costs are exponentially growing, but the revenue is not exponentially growing. The productivity gains are there, but they're not exponential. They're not matching the cost. So then the CFO is stepping in and saying, hey, we're not going to be able to, we're going to miss our numbers. We're going to not be able to, you know, exist as a company if this continues. We need to get the costs down. What are our options? And so far in the last 6 months, it was open source from China. But I do think we're going to see now that gap close from American open source as well. I'm very hopeful.
2: So, Ollie, I got to ask the Snowflake question, because that's the public company comp that you're always going to get. Right now, in a, you know, as a private company, your valuation is much bigger than theirs. But, you know, their profitability picture looks a lot different from yours. I think they're looking at, what, 23% free cash flow margins. But you're still optimizing for growth. I mean, if you're concerned with growing things like Lakebase, does that become an incentive for you to stay private for longer? Because then you don't have to quarter after quarter ride the profitability chain that the likes of Snowflake do.
3: No, you could also look at a Palantir and you could say that, you know, if Databricks went public, you know, maybe it would have a valuation that would, you know, match that. Or there are companies that have even higher multiples, right? So it kind of depends. I think the market really wants to see AI. And we've kind of really run away with AI compared to, you know, some of those peers that you mentioned. You can see that on the growth rates, right? So growth rates above 80% tells that story. You mentioned gross margins actually going down. Well, that's actually one of the things you see in AI. Companies that really go in and they're on the token path looks more like that. That's, by the way, why we break up our financials. We share exactly the core business where the gross margins are fantastic. And that's also growing really fast and also accelerating 6 quarters in a row. But we also share the token path, and that's just going gangbusters. And yeah, that has a different margin profile, which is the case with all AI companies. So no, I think investors across the board, private, public, crossover, are interested in companies that are on the token path and then also have a really amazing business that is sort of the foundation. Also, I would like to say, you know, we have been free cash flow positive in the last 12 months and before that as well. So it's not like we're burning hordes of cash.
2: So, Ollie, that sounds like an argument maybe to go public sooner rather than later. Maybe it's not such a bad time. So tell me, I mean, I know that there's the argument that some big issues, SpaceX, others, sucked the IPO oxygen out of the room in 26. There's the argument that in 27, it could be Anthropic, it could be OpenAI, who knows how long they wait. Well, why wait? Why not? I mean, with the story that you just told, why wait?
3: Yeah, look, the demand is insane. We just want to invest in these, like, you know, the Genie product, you know, all of our customers want it. They're amazed that it has all this context with the ontology and it can give it to, you know, the AI. With the cost controls product, you know, with the lake-based product, we just want to double down on those. I don't want to go public and then have to sit there, you know, the markets have been really wobbly, you know. For 3 months, it's like, oh my God, everything is down and it's going to be terrible. The other day, it's like, oh no, it's amazing and, you know, it's fantastic. Look, there was like one great print by one software company, and then the whole market is up 10%. And then the other day, everything's down 10%. So, you know, it's just very turbulent times. So I think during big transitions like this, it's good to be able to just focus on your business. If there is so much demand, just build for the future. We will be public. Yes, you're right. You've observed that, you know, we're paying attention to, you know, margin profile, cash flow, all that. That means we want to be a public company. We're not just a company that wants to stay in the private. But right now, I just think there would be too much distraction in the public market. We will go public, I promise.
2: It sounds like perhaps, and don't let me put words in your mouth, you never would, that the shadow of 2021 is hanging over 26, 27 a bit. I mean, that's, if I recall, when Snowflake, when maybe, let's see, Affirm, I've seen some of these companies went public, and it was really volatile, and on the comparisons, they really paid. Is that what you're trying to avoid?
3: Yeah, look, I would say that's definitely in the back of my head. it affects things, right? And seeing that story, how it paid out. Like in 2021, people were like, you know, so excited and it was like nothing. And then in 2022, it's like the opposite. And just the kind of backlash and back and forth, you know, trying to avoid that. We have the capital right now. We want to build for that future. We are going to go public. So then the question, of course, the natural question is then when? Maybe when there's a little bit more stable waters, calm waters, where there's a little bit of more stability and predictability, we will go. And, you know, I guarantee that.
2: So you're saying when we need the news, you're going to provide it. Looking forward to that. Ali Ghassi,
3: CEO
2: of Databricks. Thanks for joining us exclusively on CNBC.
4: Oh, great stuff, John. Thank you for that. 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As a reminder, Databricks ranked number 3 on this year's CNBC Disruptor 50 list. 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Pretty candid on that, all that stuff.
2: I love that about Ali.
4: Yes.
5: Also, I promise we'll go public. You can hold him to that.
2: I'm sure he's promised a lot of people and I care a lot more.
4: John, thanks. Still ahead, some outsized moves in the shipping industry to get to, including Hapag-Lloyd quantifying now the impact of the closure of the strait when we were

0: fuel the benefits. That's Row.
1: Welcome back. Two of the world's top container shipping companies out with results and detailing the impact from the closure of the Strait of Hormuz. Pippa Stevens joins us this morning with that story. Morning, Pippa.
2: Good morning, Carl. Well, Maersk and Hapag-Lloyd in the green today as the shippers say that global turmoil has not impacted demand. But both companies warning the infrastructure around shipping, including at ports and on roads, can't keep pace with these disruptions. The war with Iran, now in its sixth month, has pushed cargoes bound for the Middle East through alternate ports, with more cargoes also now going by land, with Maersk CEO saying it's created significantly more unbalanced trade flows with volume levels that are challenging landside infrastructure capacity. He told CNBC that's impacting freight rates and that it's going to take time to catch up on 15 years of underinvestment in the sector. He added, we'll see, quote, more and more bottlenecks. The company raised its full year guidance for the second time in 2 months as revenue jumped 20% year over year. Hapag-Lloyd also noting significantly higher spot rates, although the company took a $600 million hit from the Strait of Hormuz being closed, saying it's resulted in additional costs for bunker fuel, insurance, storage service, rerouting, and inland transportation. Guys?
1: Meantime, Pippa, you've covered well the water levels on the Rhine in Europe. We've reportedly asked Ukraine to stop targeting ships in the Black Sea. I mean, there's so many choke points right now.
2: There are so many choke points. You add in Panama, Hormuz, Bab el-Mandab, and now the low water levels, as you noted, in the Rhine and the Danube. And it just speaks to the fact that shippers are scrambling to find new routes. And one thing that I think is really interesting is this week, Chinese shipping company Sealand said that for the first time, they're going to operate a regular route from China to England going north. And so going in the Arctic along the northern route that's traditionally been controlled by Russia and up until recently was pretty insurpassable thanks to the need for Arctic icebreakers. Now, this is only a temporary route from now until October, but it does speak to the fact that shippers are looking for alternate routes as, you know, the usual trade flow is being disrupted. And for the shipping side, this is good because the inefficiencies do raise the spot rates that they're getting. But one thing to note is that because VLCC rates are on the rise, we've now seen a record order book for new tankers. And of course, the last time we saw this was after 2008, when the tanker market then went into a recession. And it was very bleak for many years. So I think these rates are rising with these global inefficiencies, but there's a little bit of caution warranted here to make sure we don't then overcorrect on the other side.
1: Right. Classic. Pippa, thanks. Important story, a global story. Pippa Stevens this morning. Meantime, all-time highs this morning got to 78.16. And year to date, David, that would take your S&P return to 14%. They say never short a dull market, or at least a sleepy August market.
3: Yeah, and we've got the NASDAQ comp up some 15.3%, so outperforming the overall S&P. The names you might expect to participate are doing so, with Apple actually showing a bit of signs of life after what's been a recent pullback, certainly really since its earnings. Meta shares up, Alphabet also higher a bit, NVIDIA, AMD, Oracle also, I would note, as well higher. So sort of a fairly broad-based rally.
4: Don't forget Micron at the top.
3: Oh, yeah, I haven't actually seen that. Yeah, Micron as well.
4: But it's broad. It's not just tech.
3: No, it's names that you don't always see participate. You're right. Mm-hmm. I mean, Netflix shares are up 4%, for example,
1: as well. That's part of the Ackman story today?
4: Yeah, Pershing Square. But also consumer staples are up. I mean, healthcare's up, utilities. So it's a mix of sort of defensive, cyclical, and technology. I think, you know, more evidence that price pressures are easing helps psychologically as well. The core PPI wholesale number was a little bit softer. That's good. And the overall PPI was flat, which is definitely not as good as the month before. But I think that there was some expectation it could be worse given the fact that we did see oil prices rise during the month of July.
1: The super core PPI has beaten consensus for 5 out of 7 months this year. That's something to keep an eye on. We'll get more tomorrow with retail sales and UMish. Cerebras, meantime, getting crushed, but off the lows on the back of results. CEO is going to join us in a first on CNBC interview when Squawk on the Street returns.

0: Hyundai.com/summerpass.
1: Good Thursday morning. Welcome to Squawk on the Street. I'm Carl Quintanilla with Sarah Eisen, live at Post 9 of the New York Stock Exchange. Today, shares of AI chip maker Cerebras tumbling after that Q2 loss, despite lifting their outlook for the full year. We're going to dig into results with the co-founder and CEO, Andrew Feldman.
2: Plus, shares of Tapestry are tumbling, among the biggest losers right now in the S&P, after underwhelming quarterly results and a gloomy outlook. We'll talk about all of it with the CEO, Joanne Crevoiserat. She joins us to discuss Q4 results and the outlook. And 19 months after the L.A. wildfires devastated the Pacific Palisades neighborhood, a significant milestone of recovery set to take place this weekend. The owner of Pacific Palisades Village, Rick Caruso, will join us as the iconic shopping center gets set to reopen after millions in renovations.
1: Speaking of milestones, another 100-point milestone this morning on the S&P, 7,800, is going to be an all-time high. Got a lot of things happening. VIX is closer to 14 than 15. NASDAQ up almost a full percent. Oil's down. Yield's down. Pretty constructive market.
2: Small caps joining the party, too.
1: Yeah, IWM,
2: they're lagging overall, but still, you know, not too shabby.
1: Yeah. For more, let's bring in a chief market strategist at MetLife. Drew Mattis joins us this morning to talk about the PPI print and some of this, I guess, wealth effect action, Drew, which we're going to get retail sales tomorrow. It's hard to imagine that this is not at least some tailwind for the consumer.
3: Well, that's right. It's hard to imagine consumers aren't going to keep spending because we know that consumers have kept spending. And it doesn't seem to matter what happens with payrolls. It doesn't seem to matter what happens with inflation. Consumers just keep pulling their wallets out and spending. It's not all the upper income anymore. It's kind of drifted a little lower. And you know, it's something to bear in mind. But, you know, at the same point, there are some worrisome signs. You know, the payroll reports have been declining every month. The growth number has declined every month relative to the month prior for 4 months in a row now. So something is going on in the labor market. It's not great. But as long as the equity market holds up, the consumer is probably going to hold up.
1: Right. We had a long discussion this morning about bonds and these auctions this week. The 10-year auction was weak. The budget deficit for July, 5-year high. We had a discussion about how the 10-year is not really responding to some of the weaker elements of CPI or jobs. What do you think is happening there?
3: Well, you know, if you want the pessimistic story, it's just that there's a lot more uncertainty. And so that has to be priced into the premium that you pay for longer dated securities. If you want the upside concept, it's that people are anticipating that AI will boost productivity. Productivity gains will boost potential growth. Potential growth then results in higher potential growth results in higher yields. So you can make a good argument for yields moving higher, i.e. a positive one, or you can make a negative one. You know, the jury's out on which way that'll break.
2: I mean, overall, the economic data has been good. I mean, I know that jobs were weak, but, you know, the pair of inflation reports, wasn't that a relief?
3: Yeah. Oh, you know, Warsh is looking pretty good right now. You know, he stalled for time, and that time has served him well. And I think, you know, maybe it's, you know, one of the things I worry about in terms of my forecast and in terms of the outlook for growth going forward is performative exercises in force. So, you know, the Fed hiking rates because they have to hike rates because inflation's higher without some sort of explanation of, you know, for all the talk about how we're going to get inflation lower, and they want Warsh to explain why inflation is going to be lower if they don't do anything. None of the people who want to do anything can explain how interest rate hikes would actually lower inflation if we were to have them. So, you know, it works both ways. And the reality of it is that we're in a situation where interest rate hikes probably wouldn't do much for inflation. So what are we talking about then? We're going to sacrifice growth for nothing. So if you're going to have higher levels of inflation, you might as well have higher levels of growth.
1: So are we changing the target?
3: We're not going to change the target. I mean, I think Warsh has been pretty clear on this. The time to change the target is not when you're above it, right? The time to change the target is actually when you're close to it or kind of hitting your target over time. You know, target's kind of the

0: wrong way of thinking about it, though. And, you know, 2% is just a number. It's really the volatility of inflation that makes a difference to firms, corporations, households. If you have a high level of inflation volatility, they can't plan. If you have stable inflation, albeit elevated, you can actually plan around that, you know, whether you're a household or a business. And so it's the volatility of inflation that actually does all the bad things to the economy, not actually a level of inflation that's, you know, the difference between 2 or 3.
1: I'm not sure that gets reflected, though, in the comments, certainly out of Hammock today, and maybe even Barkin to some respect. I mean, their general framing is we're above target, been above target for 60 plus months, and that the endurance, the duration of that pressure is what's painful for business and household.
0: And they just figured it out now. You know, if it's been that way for 60 months, you know, the question is, why do you have to act now? And I think that, you know, once, you know, if that could be articulated, I think maybe the market would get on board. And I know there are a lot of people out there who just want to hike for the sake of hiking. But the reality of it is you're probably not going to accomplish a lot if you hike, and you're going to cause some damage, probably to lower income consumers who you don't want to hurt. Whether or not you do anything to the equity market is kind of an open question. And so then you would just have the upper income people spending as much as they want and more pressure on the lower income people in terms of their ability to kind of make ends meet. I'm not sure what you achieve by hiking interest rates in that environment, because you're not going to pull down inflation.
2: Well, there's also, I mean, the argument would be financial conditions would tighten, and that would hurt ultimately. That should hurt inflation. But also, you know, now there's the job market to worry about a little bit, too, Drew. As you noted, and that might keep them on the sidelines. I do wonder how, you know, we're in a weird place where we could have, you know, more joblessness, but a strong stock market and a strong economy if it's being driven by AI and a big boost in productivity. And I wonder how much the economy can hold up in that scenario if we do continue to see the job market worsen.
0: Well, I mean, I think we also have to think about the longer term. You know, over the last couple of years, all the job gains, if you strip out leisure and hospitality and healthcare, there have been no job gains in the economy. They've actually been negative. So we've actually been kind of operating with a very, very thin measure of error in terms of the number of sectors contributing to the economy. And then on your last point, I would just say that if you hike interest rates, it's not clear you're going to do anything to the investment level in the economy, right? So, you know, that's pretty much interest rate, you know, they're indifferent to slow that down, right? And so once again, then it just becomes you're impacting the consumer channel rather than a channel that you think might be, you know, kind of overheating or whatever the Fed is, you know, has in their mind.
1: The way you talk about it, Drew, makes you wonder why we even have the Fed funds at all.
0: Well, I think it's a reason why maybe they're talking about going to fewer meetings. You know, you don't always have to react to everything as it's happening. And at the same point, though, if you've waited 60-something months, you know, deciding that you have to do it next month begs an explanation for why it's so important to do it now when it wasn't important to do it 6 months ago.
1: Yeah, I mean, Hammock's point is, why would you wait? If it's going to take 3 to 4 years, in her words today, to get back to target, why wouldn't you start now? But I guess, well, that's a discussion that's the family fight they'll have. Yeah. Drew, good stuff. Talk soon. Drew Mattis over at MetLife.
2: Meantime, Apple is opening a new manufacturing site in Texas today, and the stock is rallying. Mackenzie Sagalos has the details. Mackenzie.
3: This is Sarah. Apple opening that new advanced manufacturing center in Houston later today, with Commerce Secretary Howard Lutnick set to deliver remarks alongside Apple CEO Tim Cook. Now, this is part of the company's $600 billion domestic investment push. Apple already makes AI servers at this site, but later this year, it plans to start producing the Mac Mini at a new factory that will double the campus footprint. Now, the Mac Mini, it marks a different kind of U.S. manufacturing push, a mainstream consumer product produced at higher volumes that's also found new popularity with AI developers that are running those always-on AI agents. Now, when we hear from Cook and Lutnick, I'll be listening for how quickly production ramps and how much of the Mac Mini supply chain moves with it. Today's announcement follows years of pressure from the Trump administration to build more Apple products here in the U.S., while tariffs have pushed Apple to rethink where it sources and assembles devices. Now, some tariff payments were struck down earlier this year, resulting in refunds for Apple, money that Cook has explicitly said would go toward domestic manufacturing projects projects just like this one. Lutnick's presence in Houston today is also notable because Commerce controls the entity list, and it's been weighing restrictions on Chinese memory maker CXMT, a supplier that Apple is reportedly testing for Macs and iPhones. And with Cook now in his final weeks as CEO, I will say manufacturing, it is just one of a few big strategy moves that Apple is trying to lock down. The Wall Street Journal reporting that Apple is speaking with publishers about multi-year licensing deals. It would essentially give its rebuilt Siri access to current news and information with a possible nine-figure budget for payments. So in Cook's final stretch here, Apple really pushing forward on a few major fronts, including where it builds its hardware and what powers its biggest AI reset yet. Guys?
4: Max, thanks.
1: Important stuff. And your point about tariff refunds is the lead in the journal today, turbocharging earnings, they argue. When we come back, the CEO of Cerebras is with us on earnings. Stocks plunging after revenue did fall short.
2: Plus, SK Hynix betting $720 billion on building out the largest network of memory factories in the world. We'll bring you an inside look at that project in South Korea when we come back.

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1: 4imprint for certain.
2: Welcome back. Watch Cerebra Systems today. The chipmaker lowered this morning after reporting mixed results for Q2. Miss on the top line, but a bottom line beat, and did raise guidance into year end. Joining us this morning in a CNBC exclusive is Cerebra Systems co-founder and CEO Andrew Feldman. Andrew, welcome back. Thanks for the time this morning.
3: Yeah, happy to be here. Thank you for having me back on your show.
2: Must be. This is your second time out as a public company. You're probably getting conditioned to the streets, I guess, craving for outsized beats and raises. How is that working its way into how you deliver results and how you communicate results?
3: Well, look, we guided to 194 on the top line. Consensus was about 191, and we delivered 210. That was up about 103% year over year. That's pretty good. I think we can always do better, but that's a good start. We beat on all guided metrics. And we beat consensus on those as well. And in parts of the business, we grew at truly extraordinary rates. I mean, we really nearly quadrupled our cloud business. That's extraordinary. Other parts that were related to data center, our customers' data center build-outs, those moved a little more slowly. But we're pretty proud of the results.
2: Do you think there's any confusion? We had a brief discussion this morning about the GAAP versus core revenue in hardware specifically. Was that confusing?
3: I think we didn't do ourselves any favors in our communication. I think we could have done better, and I think we will do better in the future. I think we have, especially in this quarter where we went public, an enormous number of puts and takes. When you're a 10-year-old company, and you go public, there's an enormous amount of stock compensation that happens. We also have a complicated business in that we pass through some of our data center expenses at low margin to our largest customer. And so what we try and do is focus on what we call core revenue, core margins, and core operating margins. And these are the metrics that allow you to compare year over year. These are the metrics that allow you to compare quarter over quarter and are less vulnerable to things outside of our control or one-time events. And we think the outlook is extraordinary. You know, we guided to more than a tripling next year in core revenue, a tripling. We said margins would be up, gross margins would be up, and that operating margins would be up. And so I think we're pretty proud of the trajectory we're on.
4: Yeah, I was going to ask, because you have said before that your performance will double every year for many years. So it sounds like you more than think that right now. And I think we should also note that a lot of the semiconductor stocks did trade down this earnings season. We didn't see it with CoreWeave yesterday, but a lot of them did have big beats and still traded down, I guess, on high expectations for future guides. So is there anything sort of standing in the way of the kind of revenue growth that you're expecting on the doubling every year?
3: It's a fair question. I think we had a pretty good several weeks, if you look at the chart. And so, I mean, it was ripping for several weeks. And I think we announced results we're really proud of, big beats across the board. So I can't give you an explanation of this behavior in the market other than to say, you know, what we can focus on here is building the fastest AI chips, delivering them to customers, and working down some of the $25.4 billion backlog we have in RPO.
4: You talked a lot about disaggregated inference a lot last night. Can you just talk about what the importance there is for you?
3: Sure.
4: What it means?
3: It's a really good question. I think as a workload matures, there's an opportunity to specialize. And the inference workload is this enormous workload that is driving a huge amount of the compute demand. It is now maturing. And that means you can break it up and you can attack the workload with different chips, each chip optimized for the part it's best at. Our partnership with, with AMD and our partnership with AWS allow us in each case for us to focus on part of the workload that is particularly well suited for our solution. And the result is that we are able to deliver vastly more compute per watt and vastly more compute per dollar while delivering them at industry-leading speeds.
4: Does anyone else do? I mean, is that NVIDIA Grok? Is that who does this?
3: That was some of the thinking behind NVIDIA Grok. Exactly.
4: Yeah. Does it mean that, you know, a customer like AWS can be much larger for you?
3: It does. It means that what AWS can get with their Trainium is they can get the throughput of a Trainium part with the speed of a Cerebras part. And that means you can generate more high-value tokens. Faster tokens are more valuable tokens. Right, faster AI is more valuable AI. And so you can simultaneously support more customers at extraordinary speed, increases the revenue potential of your hardware and the revenue potential of your data centers.
4: I think you're hosting the Supernova event next week where you're set to preview the next gen system and the roadmap. Can you give us any sense of what to expect?
3: Sure. What we announced yesterday was that we would be announcing new products every year and that the expectation for the next several years would be that the performance would double each year. We're already 15 times faster than the next fastest competitor. So you can expect us to hit 30 times faster and then 60 times faster beyond that. From there, we are also announcing that the throughput, the number of customers that can be simultaneously served in our system by the end of next year will increase 20x from where it is today.
2: Finally, Andrew, Cisco was the other big earnings print this morning, and we talked to Chuck Robbins about this whole discussion of structuring credit in the AI build-out and whether that's a healthy evolutionary sign of the cycle or a more worrisome attempt to prolong the bullish part of the cycle. You must have a thought or two on that.
3: I do. Thanks for asking. I think that there is such enormous demand. I think some of that demand is being serviced by smaller companies. And I think that's okay. I think that we need not be limited to a small number of very large clouds. I think those have a phenomenal job and they've transformed compute. But I think some of this funding companies to participate, smaller innovative companies to participate in building clouds. And I think they've stepped in and there's a real opportunity for them and we support them.
2: Yeah, that is the more bullish view that it's democratizing a bit the space away
3: a
2: from the
3: bit,
2: giants.
3: Yeah.
4: Can I just ask one more quick one? Because I think a lot of investors were curious about this. I think you talked about the potential for the installed base of GPUs, basically NVIDIA's, to basically be paired with you to create these faster, cheaper AI token factories. What sort of models of NVIDIA GPUs are you looking at for that? And how far along are you? And what kind of market are we looking at here?
3: What I said is that we chose a strategy of standards-based interfaces. Simple, easy-to-use, standards-based interfaces. And that allows us to connect quickly and easily with all GPUs and all ASICs as well. And so while we've begun with AMD and AWS's Trainium, there are certainly opportunities to connect with others, whether that's NVIDIA, who's obviously a market share leader, or Google with their TPUs, or others still unannounced. I think being standards-based, having simple, clean interfaces allows us to partner with all of these different parts to allow each part to do what they're absolutely best. We're really excited to have the chance to connect to them and deliver some value for their customers.
2: Andrew, appreciate the extended discussion and appreciate you coming on as well. Really helpful to the viewer. Thanks so much, Andrew Feldman.
3: Hey, thank you for having me. I appreciate it.
4: All right, still ahead on the show, speaking of semis, SK Hynix is undergoing the world's largest memory fab build-out. We'll bring you an exclusive look at this massive project.
2: Rick Caruso's Palisades Village reopening more than a year after the L.A. wildfires. He's going to join us to discuss that rebuild and real estate at large when we're back in a minute.

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1: Sandisk getting a big boost this morning, leading the NDX, just laying out its long-term growth strategy at its investor day this morning, expecting to grow revenue in the mid to high teens, saying, quote, "We believe we have a unique opportunity as we play in a large and fast-growing market with favorable tailwinds, and that we are well-positioned to capture the opportunity." It's a big story this morning.
2: Yeah, I mean, I'll say a unique opportunity with the stock up, what, 3,000%, over 3,200% over the last 12 months. Sticking with chips, SK Hynix is investing $720 billion for what it says will be the largest network of memory factories in the world. CNBC's Katie Tarasov got an exclusive look at that project, and she joins us now. So what was it like, Katie?
3: Yeah, that's right, Sarah. It was an amazing sight to see. We got the chance to actually visit three huge sites where SK Hynix makes memory chips in South Korea. These are for AI. The biggest difference here compared to like other sites that I've visited, I've been to Intel, TSMC, was that they are building these fabs up instead of out. It's the first time I've actually been in an elevator in a clean room. About 70% of the country is covered in mountains, which makes this build out such an incredible undertaking, hence a huge amount of money. So SK Hynix is actually the world's leading maker of high bandwidth memory. This is the kind that's in shortest supply because it's needed for GPUs, AI accelerators, and that's why it's taking such a huge bet, $720 billion, as you said, despite the fact that memory is typically a boom and bust industry. So I also got a rare chance to sit down with the chairman of parent company SK Group to talk about this huge bet and about why it makes sense, why this company has such a massive investment coming.
4: Well, it's like a war. Everybody wants that for the memory chip. Probably next year is the worst year for the memory shortage. The prices went up too fast. I'm really sorry about this. But, well, if everybody wants that all the chips, then I cannot just provide the automatically. So, well, but I'm trying to my best.
3: So that was the chairman there at SK Group, and it was amazing to talk to him. And Seoul, he rarely sits down with folks. I also got a chance to see two other sites. There's a clean room in Cheongju that is getting built out, huge expansion there for packaging, for NAND flash, which is a type of long-term memory that's used all across the chip industry as well. They're the second biggest company that makes that. Samsung is also building out in the country, and the government is actually having this huge push, the government of South Korea investing up to $22 billion. You know, we have the CHIPS Act here. But to put this $720 billion in context, there are $720 billion, you know, compare that to in the CHIPS Act here in the U.S. for all companies building out, the U.S. government is giving $39 billion. So SK Hynix is investing 18 times that for this one project. Now, they're also building in the U.S. It's a packaging fab instead of a front-end manufacturing fab. And the U.S. government is actually pushing SK Hynix and Samsung, which is second in high bandwidth memory, to build front-end manufacturing fabs in the U.S. And we'll see what happens.
2: Yeah, I mean, can't come soon enough. Amazing look that you got there into just the size and scale of a project probably like we've never seen before. Katie, thank you. And the full piece on SK Hynix, we look forward to watching. It's available right now on CNBC.com.
1: Still ahead this morning, the CEO of Kate Spade and co-owner Tapestry with us on earnings as the company posts a muted outlook for the year. Stock, the lowest now since early February.
2: Plus, Rick Caruso's Palisades Village Shopping Center reopens more than 1 year after the L.A. wildfires. He's going to join us to discuss the rebuild and the broader real estate sector. We're back in just a moment.

0: Backing off of those all-time highs from earlier this morning, let's get a news update with Mackenzie Sagalos. Hi again, Mac.
1: Hey, Carl. So Congo's Ebola outbreak has spread to a sixth province. Africa CDC says an infected person traveled from an affected area to a previously untouched province where the patient died. The outbreak has killed more than 2,100 people among 4,500 reported cases and could become the deadliest on record. Flock Safety is tightening privacy rules for its license plate camera network after documented police misuse. The company will cut standard data storage from 30 days to 7, require searches to be tied to cases, and flag abnormal activity. Critics say the changes still fail to require warrants or independent oversight. And Hawaii's Kilauea volcano is erupting again. Lava fountain shot hundreds of feet into the air with an ash plume rising more than 3 miles above sea level. The USGS says lava remains confined to the summit crater. This marks Kilauea's 53rd eruptive episode since December of 2024. Sarah, sending it back to you.
2: Okay, thank you, Mackenzie Sagalos. Still ahead, CEO of Tapestry joins us on earnings. The stock is plunging despite a beat on the top and bottom lines. Plus, do not miss a first on CNBC interview with the CEO of Disney, Josh D'Amaro, tomorrow. That's right here on Squawk on the Street at 11 a.m. Eastern. We're back in just a moment.

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1: Welcome back. Take a look at shares of Tapestry. The company behind Coach and Kate Spade falling today despite a beat on the top and bottom lines in its fiscal Q4. Pointing to greater China and Europe as two key areas where they're prioritizing growth. Joining us here to talk about all of it at Post 9 in a CNBC exclusive is Tapestry CEO Joanne Crivo-Serrat. Great to have you back. Welcome, Joanne.
2: Thank you. Thank you, Sarah. It's great to be here.
1: So are you surprised at the stock price? Because the results seemed good.
2: Well, let me tell you about our results. We just delivered our fourth quarter and our fiscal 26 results, and 26 was really a defining year for Tapestry. We not only exceeded all of the targets we set out for the year. Back in September, I know you and I spoke, we set out three-year targets for our business. We achieved those targets this fiscal year, 2 years ahead of time. And how we're doing that is what matters. We're growing globally. Double-digit growth across the world in our key markets, and we're acquiring millions of new customers to our brands, which is the heart of our Amplify strategy. So our Amplify strategies are working. We're embedding these capabilities deep in our company, and the best part of our story is that the best is yet to come. We see tremendous opportunity ahead. Both growing in North America, but as you mentioned, also in international markets.
1: Yeah, because I think that was one of the questions was is the guidance good enough to have confidence in the growth story continuing?
2: Yeah, and the best part, as I said, is the growth story is continuing, and we're growing off a much higher base because we exceeded so much in the last fiscal year. We have now given an outlook that shows that we are going to grow durably at our algorithm into the future. So we see the opportunity to continue to drive growth. It's compounding growth on top of the growth we just delivered well into the future by exercising all of the things that are making our brands great, right? It's that emotional connection with consumers that's driving our growth, and we see tremendous opportunity.
1: I always ask you about the price point, but I do wonder at a time where luxury players are struggling, if you're sort of in the sweet spot and that's been a competitive edge right now.
2: Well, it's certainly part of our competitive advantages, right? We have strong, iconic brands, and the value that we deliver in the marketplace, I think, is unparalleled. And that helps power our business through good times and through bad times, because it's not just about a price point in terms of the value that we're delivering. We're understanding our target consumer, and our brands speak to a broad cross-section of consumers. We work to understand them deeply and then deliver the innovation and product excellence that they respond to and the experiences around the world that they engage with. And that is what's driving our business.
3: You say in good times and bad times. Which one are we in right now?
2: Well, for Coach and for Tapestry, it's good times. We continue to invest behind our brands and bring our brands to a new generation of consumers. And let me tell you about the Coach brand. I mean, Coach is celebrating its 85th anniversary. So this is an iconic brand that has been around for 85 years. And it is one of the hottest brands for a new generation of consumers today. It has never been more relevant. So as we look at our business, both in the last year, delivering really strong growth, so good times for the brand and bringing it to consumers in a really relevant way. But we see so much opportunity as we move forward.
3: Does that mean that holiday is promotional or not?
2: No, in fact, you know, the real special thing about the business we're building is the fundamentals are really sound. We are not relying on promotional activity to attract new consumers to our brand. We are relying on our understanding of consumers, of all of the innovation and the creativity that our teams are delivering. And we're really feeding that culture of innovation and delivering the value that they respond to. And so that is what's driving our business, and it will be what drives our business through holiday. Wait till you see the product at holiday. It's going to be emotional, right? It's that emotional connection that is driving our business.
1: Why can't you do that at Kate Spade? I think the loss there was a little wider than expected, and you've talked about trying to stabilize the brand for a while now. So how do you do it?
2: Yeah, we feel great about the opportunity we see for Kate because it is an iconic brand and it has distinctive positioning. But the work that we're doing now, as we rolled it out at our investor day and talked about the phasing of the work, there's a streamline process where we have to clean up the brand and make sure we're resetting it on a stronger foundation. So some of that, Carl, to your point, stepping away from promotional activity, right? And resetting the brand and building those durable handbags that we call them blockbusters, that could drive our growth in a healthy way. And where we're investing, we're seeing that progress. The Duo bag, we're attracting a younger consumer at stronger AUR. So building off of a stronger base. But we know we need to sharpen our creative execution to bring the distinctiveness and the clarity to our assortment. So we've made a couple of announcements this year. We're bringing Jonathan Saunders, a new creative director. He's going to start in a couple of weeks. And, you know, the work that we're doing that he will bring will build off of the progress we're making and accelerate
4: that. Do you have a time frame in mind of when you could return to growth there?
2: Well, we expect to see progress, continued progress this fiscal year. We're going to give Jonathan a chance to start.
4: But then definitely
2: return to growth as we move forward. And we see tremendous potential with Kate Spade.
4: I cited you earlier because I was doing a little thing about how Gen Z was complaining about their outlook and how bad they feel. And yet they've been such a driver for so many consumer companies, including yours. What do you see from Gen Z right now?
2: We love the young consumer, and they infuse so much energy into our business, and we spend a lot of time getting to know them and what's important to them. And we know that there are some big life moments that they're putting off. We know that they're stressed about, you know, the job environment, their outlook, but we also know they live in the moment and they want to enjoy the moment. And we're working very hard to deliver value that they recognize and the creativity and innovation that they recognize. They also want to be part of the story, right? Our brand and our vision is to give more people the power to bring their own style and story into the world, recognizing that this is really truly about self-expression. And this consumer wants to leverage our brands for true self-expression, and we're providing that opportunity.
3: We had P&G on the other day, and he was talking about how difficult it is from a marketing standpoint because it is so fragmented, right? You can't, the ad buys are not what they used to be. It's much more influencer influenced. Is that a challenge, or it's not new necessarily?
2: Well, I think it's a competitive advantage for Tapestry, to be honest. They're right in that, you know, the world is very complicated, and understanding how the young customer shops, where to intersect them, with what content, on what platform, at what point in their journey, where are they discovering new brands? And we've been investing. One of the important points of our story is that we've invested behind marketing, continuing to grow our spend. So we're up to about 12% of revenue now in marketing. A lot of that top of funnel brand building. It's not product and price and promotion driven. It really is about telling the brand story in an authentic way. And what's really important is that we've built the capability to know how to do that, to reach the Gen Z consumer and make a difference in our business.
4: Beyond just handbags?
2: Well, beyond for our brand, exactly. 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They connect with our brand beyond just a product and price. They understand what Coach stands for, the courage to be real, or the uplifting luxury positioning of Kate Spade about joy and confidence. And it's that shift that has been meaningful, and it's allowed us to attract new consumers to our business. We've acquired 11 million new customers to our brands in the last fiscal year.
4: I know that's been a big part of the story, Joanne. Thank you for coming on and talking about what you're doing and what you're seeing. We always appreciate it. Joanne Crevo-Surratt, the CEO of Tapestry.
2: Thank you.
3: Still ahead this morning, Rick Caruso's Palisades Village reopens more than a year after those wildfires in L.A. He'll join us next to talk about the more than $100 million rebuild in just a minute.

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1: Welcome back to Squawk on the Street. It's been nearly 19 months since the wildfires ravaged the Pacific Palisades neighborhood in Los Angeles. Now, after more than $100 million restoration project, Caruso is set to reopen its Palisades Village shopping district with 99% of its storefronts leased. And joining us now is Rick Caruso, founder and executive chairman of Caruso, which owns the Pacific Palisades Village. Rick, it's good to have you. What a milestone. Talk about what went into building a commercial project of this scale after those devastating wildfires.
2: Well, good morning, Sarah. It's good to see you, too. Listen, there wasn't a case study to follow on this or a guidebook, and I really give a lot of credit to my team, but also the community who inspired us to come back and come back early. So what we did, fortunately, as you know, the property did not burn down, but we had a good amount of smoke damage in the place. And we made the decision, even against the recommendations that we didn't have to go into the spaces, take everything down to the wood studs, treat the wood studs, have environmental engineers test everything. And then we came back in and rebuilt the interiors. So the apartments, the restaurants, and the stores. So everything is brand new. The outside is all repainted. New landscaping, it looks spectacular, but we said from the beginning that we're going to reopen this thing better than it was before, and I really compliment my team for pulling that off.
1: What did you do differently that the villages stood and survived, and why isn't that the standard in Los Angeles?
2: Well, it should be, especially in fire zones. So we built this without any combustible materials. We knew when we were building it, we were in a fire area. We also knew that the city was not doing a good job, or the state for that matter, in clearing brush off the mountains right behind. And so there were no combustible materials, and then we have an action plan. And we've got a rapid response team when there's a disaster. And there's a plan that comes off the shelf. And we had our private firefighters moved in, about 40 of them. We had our own water trucks, and we had retardant. And we started stationing those people the minute we got the wind warnings that there was going to be these extreme winds. And there was a fire the week before in the Palisades that fortunately got put out. So, you know, I always say what's predictable is preventable. And yeah, our team did an incredible job.
1: So what about the village is opening. What about the rest of the neighborhood, the Pacific Palisades? How's the rebuild going? And what is the biggest factor slowing it up?
2: I think it's going okay. I mean, listen, I'd always like to have it go faster, obviously. But the good news is our private team saved the whole block on both sides of Sunset. So there is one commercial block left. Everybody is reopening with us. We did a lot of street improvements that we donated to the city. New street trees, new sidewalks. The city came in and did paving. The biggest challenge for people is insurance and getting rebuilt. And we've got to cure that problem in the state of California. It's ridiculous. Even with the FAIR plan that's operated by the state of California, they are not paying out quickly and they're not doing it very robustly. So this is one chapter in the recovery of the Palisades, the opening of the village, but it's only one. There's a lot more to do, and we're not going to leave anybody behind. And through our nonprofit, Steadfast LA, we're going to remain shoulder and shoulder with the community and help them get back in their homes as quickly as possible.
1: I mean, you have been critical of the local government there in terms of readiness and preparedness. Has it been more encouraging after the fires?
2: Well, it's tough not to be critical. I mean, when you have a fire and you run out of water, that's a pretty bad move. The city was just not prepared. They were flat-footed, and it was wrong. And this fire, we know now, based on the after-action report, could have been prevented. So that's really a sad, sad story for the city. I think they've got better footing. There's more that they can do. I know in getting the village reopened, the mayor's office, the council office was helpful. They cut through a lot of red tape because we needed to move very quickly. And so we formed a good partnership with them. So they're getting better, but there's a lot more they could be doing, in my opinion.
1: I mean, you lost to Karen Bass when you ran in 22 and then decided subsequently this time not to run for mayor or governor. I'm curious why you made that decision, Rick, and how you look at the economic prospects for the city and the state?
2: Well, I made the decision based on what I thought was best for the family at the time. You know, politics, and I loved running for mayor, and it was one of the greatest experiences of my life, and I wish I would have won, but I didn't. And I decided this time the politics have just gotten so radical to the right and radical to the left. You know, can a moderate really get things done even if I could win? I think there was a good prospect I could win, but I wasn't quite sure I could be effective. And you see this happening in a lot of major cities now, on what's happening in New York, what's happening in L.A. San Francisco's on a much better trajectory with Dan Lurie up there. He's doing a great job. I think the economic future of the city, we've got some work to do. And I'm going to stay very involved and do what I can as a private citizen to help the city, work with the elected officials, work with Karen Bass, because we've got to bring businesses back in. We've got to keep the entertainment industry in the city of L.A. We're losing it. We're losing a lot of jobs. And we're not building housing in the city of L.A. And our rising costs are hurting young people trying to live in this city. So there's a lot of work to do. But I'm an optimist, and I believe in L.A. I think it's the best city in the world. And I believe in Angelenos, and we're going to get through it. And the opening of the Village, I think, is a really great positive sign, not just for the Palisades, but for the whole city, yeah. That there's a resilience. You can work hard. You can buckle down. And great things can happen in spite of maybe some incompetence.
1: Yeah, well, private investment goes a long way. Rick, thank you very much for joining us today.
2: Hey,
1: we appreciate
2: Sarah.
1: It. A big day for you, and we'll have you back soon to talk about maybe more of the economic case for California. That's Rick Caruso.
3: Yeah. All these companies, they threaten to leave, but they often stay in cities like New York and L.A.
1: Many billionaires have left.
3: 7777 here. Let's get to the judge.
4: Carl, thanks. Welcome to the Halftime Report. I'm Scott Wapner, front and center this hour. Record highs for stocks. After the latest inflation read comes in light, yields falling, we're trading the markets with the investment committee. Joining me for the hour today, Josh Brown, Stephanie Link, Jenny Harrington, Malcolm Etheridge. PPI was cooler. Yields are lower. Oil was down.

0: on a rate hike for September. Probably a hold seems more likely today after these most recent inflation prints. Decent mix of sector performance today. 8,100 remains in the line of sight, that according to Citi. And they lift their earnings estimates as well. Plays right to the theme we've been talking about. 8,000 seems to be the floor on the street. They keep bumping up their numbers. Why? Because earnings remain so robust. Fact set today, the S&P's highest revenue growth since the fourth quarter of 2021. The highest net profit margin since FactSet began tracking that metric all the way back to 2009. That's the story.
1: That is the story. You're absolutely right. Look, there are people in this business who choose to direct their energies focused on Fed gossip and what two words might be missing from the statement this week. Or they will look at one data point that agrees with their priors, like a retail sales miss or something to do with ISM, which I don't even know what that stands for. I'm only around for 30 years. I'll figure it out at some point. There are people that choose to spend their time on that. And then there are people, I think, like the people on our panel that look at earnings, listen to what companies are actually saying to their shareholders when they report, focus on price and trend, and mostly get things right. This has not been a difficult year. We had a couple of thrills and spills. We had a January-February sell-off. We had another one in March. We had some geopolitical stuff. What else is new? But overall, the earnings story has been so obvious, like a smack in the face. Every time we go through an earnings quarter, it's the same story. Mm-hmm. Beat, raise, above everyone's expectations. Companies spending more on CapEx than even we would have thought the prior quarter. And every sector is now participating. It's 10 of 11 sectors with earnings growth. It's all different companies, all different walks of life. It is not a tech-specific rally, although tech looks unbelievable right now, coming back from the lows of July. And if you get those big picture things right, you don't have to do Fed gossip. Spend your time doing something else. Read a book to a child. Like literally anything
2: have your
1: other.
2: Child read a book.
1: Trend is higher. Stocks are acting great. The advanced decline line hit an all-time high last week. Earnings are outperforming in every sector. You need another data point, or can you just go with what's happening right now? I don't need another data point. I'm good.
0: Knocking on 7,800 on the S&P. Right.
3: Yeah. So the Atlanta Fed tracker is at 5.8% GDP growth for this quarter. Now, it's going to come down probably over time, but we're still well above trend. And that's a massive acceleration from the second quarter. So even if we wind up at 3%, that's double of what the second quarter came in at. So to me, it is about the economy because that flows into earnings. Now, the inflation reports are still high. They're still elevated, but at least they're not accelerating from here. And we talked about the unit labor cost, Scott, last week, which I pay more attention to than the CPI, PPI, and also the productivity numbers. 1.7% productivity. We averaged 2 to 2.5% over the last 10 years. In the 50s and 60s, the Industrial Revolution, it got to as high as 5%. So we have a long way to go on productivity, and that will help inflation too. So it's the consumer, and we get retail sales this week, so that'll be a big one. But also, the banks are telling you that the consumer is fine. The H8 data comes out every week, and the loan growth is anywhere from 8 to 10% for the big six banks. But not only that, credit quality is better. Delinquencies are coming down. Net charge-offs are coming down. Capital is going higher for the banks. So the consumer is consuming. And, of course, we all know about AI and the food chain. That's alive and well. We've got a number of companies this week that told us once again. And that is having a very positive effect on the overall earnings. Profit margins, yeah. I mean, for the S&P 500, up 250 basis points year over year for the S&P 500.
0: I just said that the highest since FactSet began tracking the metric.
3: Yep.
0: All the way back to 2009.
3: That's
0: even
3: huge.
0: Even Jenny Harrington's bullish. I don't know what to tell you. Make a full screen.
1: I feel like you want to argue, but you are bullish.
0: No,
3: I know.
0: She said as much last time.
2: It makes me very uncomfortable.
0: I know. You're like, but what? Wait a minute, I'm bullish. What am I going to say? Seriously, you're pretty bullish in the near term. You said last time you were on.
2: Well, I think Josh said it in a funny way, but it's serious. When you said do something better. You know, and I've spent years waking up every morning and having something, you know, something kind of like jerk you awake with some horrible market news. It's been quiet for 2 months now. It was quiet through June. It was quiet through July. And it's been quiet in August. And that's real. And I was thinking, I said to someone,

0: oh, well, it's August and it's actually quiet this year. And they said, isn't August always quiet? No. Last year we had the Japanese yen carry trade unwind. And that was really scary. But every morning it's been like news that's expected.
1: We had the hedge fund blow up and the margin unwind, but you don't feel that in your portfolios.
0: No, but also it didn't really do that much.
2: Well, that's part of the resiliency of the market, right?
0: Exactly.
2: Like the bears, the sharks, right, have gotten some chum in the water from time to time, and they attacked it, and they thought that there was going to be then this endless supply of stuff to go after, and then the tuna disappeared, and the sharks had to swim away, and then the waters looked calm again.
0: This is a great analogy for summer. Yeah. I'm sure everyone wants to go swimming now.
2: Yeah, up on the Cape.
0: On the Cape.
2: Do people actually go in the water up there?
0: I think they do.
2: They do?
0: I would. I'd take the risk. It's so nice. It's so hot out.
2: They have big signs on the beach up there, like literally, with the big pictures of sharks.
0: Jaws?
2: Yeah. I've seen it.
0: That's funny. But I think the thing is, there's a mechanical nature to the earnings that are coming in. So when we see these huge profit margins and when we see these beats, there's not risk of them disappearing, right? There's not risk of things just of some one big thing swooping in and knocking everything off the rails. So there's a calm and a comfort right now. I'm trying, you know, to your point.
3: It's called pricing power. These companies have more pricing power than ever before in AI, in the food chain, in consumer. They have pricing power and they're taking it. And that's why margins are going higher. That is so powerful because you get the operating leverage.
0: Yeah.
3: You have 50% earnings. You get 15% total revenue growth and the margin expansion. I mean, that's the answer. That's the 50%. That's why you're getting 50% growth.
0: Yeah. And I think the challenge, all kidding aside, for someone like me is staying calm and just accepting it and saying, like, yes, we're in this moment. That's okay. And I had a client call the other day and he's like, Jen, like, shouldn't we be getting out? Aren't there storm clouds on the horizon? I feel like everything's terrible, you know, and all that. And I said, yeah, but for now and for the next 6 months, at least, like, we're okay. You have to just live with that. And you have to tamp down the fact that we all have a little PTSD from wild markets. And you just have to tamp it down and say, for now, we're okay.
2: Malcolm.
4: I think Tony Pasquarello's note perfectly captures my feeling on this. There's a lot of distractions out there that have happened post-earnings that could take you in a bunch of different directions. But the only thing that really mattered during this earnings period was the fact that cloud growth accelerated so substantially that it justified all of the CapEx spend that we've been talking about on this show for years on end at this point. So
2: let me say more of what he said. I'll come right back to you, too. So this is Goldman's Tony Pasquarello. He talks about tech in his note today, and he says, quote, if there was one other takeaway from the reporting period that struck me, it was the growth rate of cloud revenues for the hyperscalers. Part and parcel of that, Microsoft and Amazon drew a clearer link between AI CapEx and return on invested capital. As long as that linkage exists and the stock market rewards it, I have a hard time seeing any slowdown in spending. So that's what you're referencing from Tony today.
4: It is. Those two companies, Microsoft, Amazon, along with Google and Meta, are spending at a wild pace, $800 billion or so this year expected. As long as that continues to go and as long as any of those four companies continues to show the cloud growth that justifies that level of spend, we've bought ourselves another 2 or 3 months until the next earnings period. That's really where we are right now.
2: You know what it justifies too? If the CapEx spending is justified and you start to see the return on the invested capital that you're making, and then you look down the food chain of who's getting the money that they're spending, it's why I bet Stephanie Link bought more Micron. I mean, the chips have looked pretty good. You got confirmation, I think, of demand and spend from the hyperscalers. You got it earlier this week from some of the earnings reports that were out as well, whether it was CoreWeave or somebody else. So tell me why you bought
3: Supermicro.
2: Right, or Supermicro.
3: Or Cisco.
2: Yeah.
3: I mean, we're getting confirmation that the growth is accelerating, but at the same time, you're still hearing about headwinds from memory prices. And that's positive for Micron because they can actually see.
2: Hynix too, right? That stock's up. Last I checked, a bunch today.
3: Right.
2: So tell me more about the buying more of Micron right now.
3: Right. So I started buying it when it's down 40% from its highs. It's now down 30% from its highs. It hasn't really recovered. And I do think that the visibility is substantial. They have $100 billion in bookings between now and the end of the decade. Take or pay contracts. So they're going to get the money no matter what. They got $22 billion in cash on hand. And I think this company has, like, the demand is going going to exceed supply at least until the end of 27. And I think as a result, this company has something like $40 in earnings power, making the stock awfully cheap with very good visibility. So I just wanted to continue to buy, double down, average in, and hopefully I'm making the right call.
2: Yeah. So the chip names, as we said, are having a pretty nice week. I mean, NVIDIA reports in less than 2 weeks, Malcolm. B of A raises their CPU TAM today to $210 billion plus from $170 billion. They reiterate that stock as their overall sector top pick. It speaks to the level of demand that we think we're going to continue to get. If you needed more evidence of that, maybe you got it as well when you had Jensen and company in that extraordinary event on this network a couple days ago on what they plan to finance in terms of this build out.
4: Yes, and I am starting to feel like the only sane person in this crazy market looking at this chip trade. Like, basically what the announcement from NVIDIA and others is telling us is that we're going to start talking about collateralized chip obligations as a separate asset class at some point, right? Like, that's how far into crazy town we've now gotten. You have moves of 5% or more in each one of these chip names that a lot of times the investors in them or the people trading them more realistically don't even necessarily understand the difference between the GPU versus the TPU versus the next thing and the next thing. It's just that the stock has gone up, and so I expect it will keep going up, and so I'm going to buy this one. And so not to say that the demand isn't real right now within the space, but we have to also consider how long it takes to build out the foundries to actually deliver the chips and how long it takes for the data centers to actually get connected to power. And by the time all of those things happen, the demand that we're seeing that we're so excited about today has waned and we've moved on to the next thing. And so I think that anybody who's buying a lot of these companies that we're talking about, not talking Stephanie specifically because she's been in a name like Micron for a while and is just adding to a position that has already done well, but the people chasing this trade so late in the game, it just looks nuts.
2: Are there still chasers?
0: Yeah.
4: Well, mean, look at Cerebras yesterday into the earnings. I mean, it was 15% on a stock that is basically trying to do the opposite of what NVIDIA does and unseat the incumbent, basically. And so you had a lot of people who had wild expectations because the stock had already gone up so hard. Trying to catch that wave, but I don't mean to sound disparaging, but I don't think people really understand what the company does, right? And I mean that in terms of its place in the chip sector. I think people were looking and saying, semiconductor stocks are going up. I need to buy a semiconductor stock that has been doing well recently. But just look how recently the company came public and it's still operating at a loss, according to their own earnings.
2: But you own the stock.
4: I own the stock.
2: And you said yesterday that you would be inclined to add to it if it pulled back. Well, opportunity knocks.
4: It didn't knock hard enough. So I thought this stock was actually going to get slammed based on the earnings report that we got, because basically the guidance said we're operating at a net loss of about 30%. We're going to take that down to about 18% going into the next quarter. Well, the company's still operating at a loss. It's very early days for this company. So I set my high water mark at 175 after it came down from its IPO peak. I said that is the most I'm willing to pay for this stock. And I actually expected that it would get crushed based on that print. And I'd have an opportunity to buy close to its June lows, which didn't happen. It's still actually trading pretty positively today.
1: I think we're somewhat, not we on the desk, but just in general, I think sometimes we have a tendency to overthink things a little bit too much. If you're playing in these names, and Malcolm makes a valid point, there are a lot of people, they're just hitting the buy button because it's green and somebody else hit it. And I totally understand that. I just don't think that's any different than it's been on Wall Street since the 1700s. I just think that's human nature. People just feel safety in crowds. The whole crowd is buying memory stocks. I'll buy it and I'll research it, you know, when it goes down 10% to make myself feel better. Like, that's it's just I don't care. I guess my point would be, like, I'm not trying to correct anyone's behavior. It doesn't matter to me. Big picture, we have a strategy called Porterhouse. I look at the top 10 names today, and I'm looking at SanDisk and Western Digital and Micron and Ciena, Astera Labs, Dell, Jabil, KLA, AMD. These are the stocks in our portfolio. Those were also the top stocks yesterday.
4: But what is the likelihood that all 10 of those stocks continue to go up and to the right in a succession?
1: That's the way
4: they're being treated.
1: I agree. That's not the question that I want to ask, though. The question I want to ask is, do I have risk management in place so I can be in those names in a concentrated sleeve within a larger portfolio? If I don't, I'm in big trouble, to your earlier point. I think the people who are in these names, they have some discipline. It's hard for me to believe professional investors are in Dell and Astera and Ciena, and they're just in there naked and they plan to hope for the best. I think people are utilizing stops, they're utilizing options, and we know that we're not going to see double-digit moves every week out of this group of names. But we also know a lot of people want to be in them. I want to be in them when they're acting this way. I think we have to give the market some credit that not everybody is running a 4-to-1 leveraged hedge fund like the one that blew up in July.
3: So why do you think NVIDIA has underperformed the stocks by 59%?
1: Multiple compression.
3: Well, I understand that, but I mean, why? The fundamentals are strong. Because I recently bought it because it has.
1: I refuse to sell it.
3: And I understand that.
1: Yeah.
3: But is it that they're selling
2: circular
3: NVIDIA?
2: Deals?
3: Are they selling NVIDIA and Broadcom? Because both of them have lagged.
1: I'll give you the three
3: they're
1: reasons.
3: They're selling them, and they're buying this other
1: right.
3: stuff, which has much more alpha, which is a little scary.
1: Because how do you make a $5 trillion stock go to $8 trillion?
3: Yeah,
1: it's really hard.
3: I understand that, but the growth is still there, Josh. And the stock is trading at 14 times for 85%. Revenue.
1: We're in the same trade. The question is though, can you envision a $40 billion component supplier to the data center getting to 80 easier than a $5 trillion?
0: You know,
1: so
0: what I think we
1: understand, like, it's harder at a larger market cap to get at. Now, in my opinion, you're right, and that NVIDIA announcement with the Justice League of private equity.
3: Yeah.
1: The stock should be 275.
3: Right.
1: Okay. Immediately. And if it wasn't a $5 trillion market cap, it probably would already be there.
3: Well, right. And then we also talk about free cash flow. And these guys have enormous free cash flow. $90 billion. But it's going to double between now and the end of next year. So the hyperscalers are right. But the whole point is everyone was concerned about the hyperscalers and the free cash flow that is we're seeing depleted. These guys, it's actually accelerating on top of that.
0: I think it's interesting, though, because when Josh said, like, the professional investors, we're staying put, right? You're staying put. But what I've seen in the last few weeks is these crazy moves on Cerebras, right, on CoreWeave. That has to be the marginal investor. So with a $59 billion market cap on something like CoreWeave, right, the marginal investor can make a huge impact. The marginal investor can't make any impact.
1: I think that's pods. I don't think retail is moving.
0: You think pods are moving those stocks up 20% one day?
1: It's a little bit of 2x. There's a little bit of 2x ETF, but I think the buyer of CoreWeave that takes the stock up 20%.
0: I just think,
1: and then it gives nothing back.
0: I think though the thing is the majority of holders in NVIDIA now are the Stephs, are the Joshes, are the mature, you know, buy and hold, going on with it for a long time. And then they just don't have as big a component of marginal investor in them, so they can't move as much. And I think a lot of that move up is just like the crazy town moves, right? It's not the, hey, this is a substantial company.
1: The crazy town stuff, though, is happening in smaller market cap stocks, higher beta. They want Korean memory names like that.
0: Yeah, but that drives the whole index up to some degree. I mean, you know, you couldn't have the stocks up as much as it is just on NVIDIA. Like, it's got to be the smaller stuff that's pulling it up.
2: We do have a news update because there is yet another executive leaving OpenAI. Kate Rooney has those details for us. Kate.
5: Scott, so this is the latest shakeup in OpenAI's leadership team. Chief Revenue Officer Denise Dresser is going to be leaving OpenAI after less than a year. She joined back in December and was a massive hire at the time, CEO of Slack. And many thought she was going to be heir apparent to Mark Benioff when she was at Salesforce. She also has hired a ton of enterprise sales folks over from Salesforce. Enterprise within OpenAI has been the golden goose. It's an area they are very much focused on and chasing. The company now appointing Dali Rajic as its new CRO. He was most recently president and COO of cybersecurity company Wiz, which was, of course, recently acquired by Google. OpenAI says they now have more than 2 million businesses, double from a year ago. So clearly, Denise Dresser has helped scale this business. But I mentioned the shakeup. We had news of Brad Lightcap leaving. He was the COO early on of this business. He said he's leaving to do something new. We don't know exactly what yet. We also had Fiji Simo. She was another massive CEO in Silicon Valley who left her CEO seat to go and join OpenAI. She left under different circumstances. She did have a chronic disease or does have a chronic disease that she's battling with. But Denise Dresser was one of the adults in the room they brought in from Silicon Valley, from very much the software business, to come and try to get enterprises to use AI. So huge news. We'll try to get more details, Scott, gonna hit the phones. I don't know exactly what happened here, but that's the latest.
2: It just as you give us that reporting, I'm thinking about the delta, if you will, in the news flow between OpenAI and Anthropic, where we have a couple of days this week of big executive departures from OpenAI, when today you have the other story, too, don't you, of the $2 trillion valuation that Anthropic may go out with. So you continue to get this sort of widening of narratives.
5: You're exactly right, Scott. One of the factors when we talk about OpenAI and the shakeup is that they are behind, from what I'm hearing, Anthropic in their road to go public. So they have both filed confidentially, but I'm told Anthropic will go first. They're having those important banker meetings. They're starting to go out and sort of test the water, speak to investors from sources that we're talking to. At the same time, OpenAI is further from that. They have filed, but they're not as far along in the process. But you're seeing the shakeup in the meantime. So it could very well be the road to IPO is a little bit messy in that they're getting their team together. They're getting the people that are going to lead this company. I think Brad Lightcap, it made sense in that narrative that he was a 0-1 founder, very close to Sam Altman. Denise Dresser is different. She's the type of executive you bring in to bring a company public. And so it's a little bit more of a head scratcher here.
2: Yeah, good stuff. Kate, thanks. That's Kate stuff. Rooney, following all things OpenAI, Anthropic, everything else. What do you think about what's happening here as these companies head towards a public offering, but on different schedules, clearly?
1: So, I mean, I think we've never before had $1 trillion startups that got the level of attention and scrutiny pre going public as we do in this era. And it makes sense because these companies are not just large, they're important. They're important to public companies that have sales from these businesses as part of their own forecast. So everyone's paying attention. But I think private market companies, venture capital backed startups, I know we're calling these startups, it's funny. Anthropic's a 3-year-old company. You imagine if most 3-year-old companies had this much scrutiny on every hiring and firing, it would be chaotic to work there. So I think these companies, this is just par for the course. People join firms, they disagree with somebody about strategy, they leave, they get a better offer. Everybody's looking for AI talent right now all over the world. None of it is surprising. I think it's very distracting for people who are trying to focus on the big picture. But I understand why we're paying attention to it.
4: But these guys are the big picture, though, because all the spending that we're talking about happening with the hyperscalers is underpinned by spending commitments from both OpenAI and Anthropic. They're 50% of all of these companies' backlog. So they better hurry up and figure out a way to get public quick before sentiment shifts.
1: Nobody knew who the chief revenue officer was of Facebook in 2011, a year before they went public.
2: So it seems Anthropic is gearing up for the fall. And what's reported in the last 24 hours, $2 trillion, that would be larger than SpaceX, which just went out. Speaking of, I used that as a segue to get to Stephanie Link, who bought more.
3: I just keep buying.
2: Right?
3: It keeps going down and I keep buying.
2: Citi reiterated a buy today, too. We view space as an emerging opportunity for investors that could reshape many domains.
3: I just go back to the quarter, Scott. It was so outstanding in terms of overall growth. I mean, total revenue growth of 92%, EBITDA of 191%. All three segments beat on the sales line and with tremendous growth. The one that we care about, at least in the short run, is connectivity because that's the profit driver. And that actually, the margins also went higher in that particular division, and they doubled their subscribers. We're all talking about the AI piece of it. That's very exciting. $14 billion in commitments this quarter alone, and I think that's going to eventually be a $60 billion business each year. So I like the story long term. I wasn't anticipating buying it and then buying more on the way down, but it's just, to me, it's very compelling given the growth, and my time horizon is long term.
2: Okay, so we will take a break, and then we will talk about Netflix, the sequel. At least for Bill Ackman. We'll explain. And we do have more committee moves.

0: insurance.
1: All right, welcome back. Take a look at Netflix today. The stock's up 3.5% on word that Pershing Square has revealed in its most recent investor letter that it is back in that name. 3 million shares. It's about 4.9% of the firm's portfolio. And this is the sequel. The premiere, if you will, happened in 2022 and was over quickly because Bill Ackman sold that after only 3 months after Netflix had reported its first subscriber drop in a decade. We made a little wall here to show you. They took a reported $400 million loss on that position. So that was the premiere. I think we all remember it well. That, remember, that stock had a massive run to like $700 and then just plummeted. And Ackman was like, I've had enough. And he said at the time, quote, we've lost confidence in our ability to predict the company's future prospects with a sufficient degree of certainty. Well, they found something because they decided to make a sequel. They revealed that new 3 million share stake on Wednesday in their investor letter. I told you it's almost 5% of the portfolio, which has been somewhat remade as well, which is an interesting story, too. And now they say the following. When we first invested in early 2022, investors feared an escalating content arms race among a crowded field of streaming entrants. Netflix has since effectively won the streaming wars. Its subscriber base now exceeds any competitors by a wide margin, and that scale is self-reinforcing. And it can, quote, outspend rivals on content. So, Malcolm, you get the first crack. Ackman is back in this name.
2: I don't know what to make of it. I think it's great that we got the 4% pop today on the news. I'll take it. I'm glad that I bought into it as low in the slide as I did because it gives me plenty of room to take the ride with it. I don't know what specifically he's seeing that brought him back to the table since subscriber growth has grown, but it's actually decelerating at this point that he's jumping back into the name. I think that they're probably figuring out ways to monetize the 300 million subscribers they've already got instead of chasing too many additional ones. So I'll wait and see what additional notes they release, but I don't know that it necessarily is going to be a real lift for the shares the way that someone else jumping in.
1: I feel like this is making a statement that they've won the race and the others, you know, okay, so you mentioned what's happening with subscriber growth now, but they've only distanced themselves in terms of subscribers and subscriber growth from the competition that was thought to be maybe more robust, at least robust coming in 2022. And now they're back for a stock that's been hotly debated and has had a very bad streak.
2: There's a Shake Shack bad burger reviews. On the line with this company.
1: This movie has had bad reviews.
3: No one wants my opinion.
1: After Josh, just because he owns the stock.
4: Okay. Yeah, I'm long. I know what Ackman. This is classic. This is classic Bill Ackman, quite frankly. He's not looking for obscure trades or degree of difficulty or pulling like tiny mid caps out of his hat. That's not how he invests. He finds unbelievable businesses with a moat, with a great brand that stumble upon tough times or a sentiment shift on the street. And he's patient and he waits and he wins. And I've seen him do this, not all the time, but I've seen him do this with a lot of big brand name type stocks. We've seen in the past with things like Chipotle, where people thought it was just going to be health code violations forever. They fixed the business. They turned it around, made a lot of money. And I think it's going to work for him and Netflix as well. I'm hoping this sequel is not Squid Game as a fellow shareholder here. But it's 39% below its highs. It's trying to find a bottom. Has it found one in the high 60s? Maybe it has. This is a stock trading at 20 times forward earnings. RSI is now 58. Although it's been rallying over the last week, it's got a long way to go, nowhere near overbought. They're expected to have 42% earnings growth in the next year. How many stocks can you find in the S&P 500 that could grow earnings 40% and trade at a 20 multiple? I could think of two. Uber is one, which Ackman also owns, and Netflix. There probably aren't many. So are there risks? Of course there are risks. Is there a competition? Yes, we know. But in the end, if they deliver, if they execute, the stock is too cheap. It should be higher. I don't know that it's going back to 140, but it should not be 70.
2: That's the point I was making about monetizing the existing subscriber base instead of spending a lot of money to achieve new subscriber growth. You already have 300 million customers. that's where your earnings growth is going to come from.
4: And they're not going anywhere. Their churn rate is very low. They've raised prices almost every year over the last 10 years. And they've added this ad subscription tier for people that said no mas, they didn't want to pay higher. They got rid of the password sharing. They've pulled all those levers. Mm-hmm. The ad business is growing. I don't think they can get away with another price hike right this second. And maybe that's why the stock is depressed over the last 6 months. But Malcolm, to your point, I don't think it's necessary. They have sports. They have live entertainment. They have unbelievable shows. They have a lot of sequels coming back for popular things. And it should be enough.
1: Jenny woke up this morning and's like, I thought I was in a really good spot to win the burger bet with Josh on the total return debate between Disney and Netflix.
4: You're winning, but you haven't won.
1: Channeling.
0: Correct.
1: Where I know you were thinking about.
0: This is
1: now,
0: so unfair.
1: And now you're like, uh-oh.
0: No, this is so unfair. That's what I was going to say. So you stole my lines. Thank you very much. I would like to, you know, continue my theme of celebrating the moment and being positive. So, yeah, I'm up 30% on our bet in the last 4 months. And I would bet that you're right. Like, I'll bet the differential of that. I'll bet that 30% between Netflix and Disney over the last 4 months. I'll bet that closes because it is, to your point, a little too cheap. The cash flow is there. The earnings growth is amazing. I think my one pause on Netflix longer run is, yeah, you're right, 40% earnings growth this year, but then it drops to like 7% next year and 16% the year after that.
2: That sounds like a hedge.
0: I'd still rather be in. I'm trying to celebrate the moment.
2: That sounds like a hedge.
0: And I'm trying to be short-term
1: for a moment. In all seriousness, would you still rather be in
0: Disney today? I'd still rather be in
1: Disney.
4: If they buy NBC Universal, that's a wild card for the stock.
0: Here's the thing.
4: And that could be why you have such a depressed multiple right now.
0: I think the argument that we started there, I think the investment thesis on that argument remains, which is I do think that Netflix comprehensively as a business does have more competitive challenge in this AI world where it's just easier to make content. You know, and you and I were talking about this a while ago, and you were saying, like, do you still have Netflix as a subscription? No, right?
3: Yeah.
0: You do?
3: No, I do.
0: Oh, you do? I thought you said you didn't. Or maybe someone else said it, because they're like, look, I watch everything on YouTube, mm-hmm. right? And YouTube has taken over so much. But what
4: they
0: I like
4: have
0: about...
4: They games on Christmas. You have to have it.
0: Okay, fine.
3: They're
0: but,
3: bad.
0: But I don't watch games.
4: But they have them.
0: But I think the thing is, it is more of a one-note business. So, yeah, for me and for my strategy, like, I still
2: want
0: Disney.
2: A one-note
0: because
2: business?
0: They have,
2: I think Josh, they listed all of my things on the platform.
0: Compared to Disney, Malcolm, you can't even go there. Disney, like, I don't want to open up the whole thing. The point is only, I think the differential closes before year end, right? I don't think we end up with a 30-year gap, so there's probably more upside for Netflix in the balance of the year. In the long term, I still want something that has a more diversified, more analog
4: The
0: business.
4: One note is why I like the stock and don't own Disney. I want the one note. The one note is an insanely profitable business that they dominate and probably will a year from today, no matter what the other streamers do.
0: All right.
4: And they don't have to sell churros.
0: So listen, our bet expires at the end of February. At the end of December. You'll buy me my burger then, and then we'll consider renewing it for a year
4: I'm
0: ahead.
4: I'm going to make you feed me my burger.
0: That's gross.
1: God. Kate Rooney, please. Quick.
5: How do I top that, Scott? All right. Well, out of the news update, the U.S. is reportedly planning to send the USS George Washington to the Middle East to replace the USS Abraham Lincoln. The move is reportedly part of a scheduled rotation plan, but comes amid worries about conditions in that Abraham Lincoln carrier. Families of sailors aboard that ship have voiced concerns about deteriorating conditions amid a long deployment. Meanwhile, the Democratic National Committee is gathering this week in Austin to finalize their 2028 presidential primary calendar. The party is expected to approve a calendar with South Carolina as the first primary on January 22nd. The DNC is also expected to discuss its leadership and fundraising goals ahead of the midterms in just a couple of months. And NFL quarterback Jaden Daniels is squaring off with his alma mater, LSU. The Washington Commanders star sent a cease and desist letter to the school saying it can no longer use his name, image, or likeness. The dispute stems from a decision to allow a current player to wear the number 5 jersey, the number Daniels wore for that team when he won the Heisman Trophy back in 2023. Scott, back over to you.
1: All right. That's being hotly debated, that whole issue today. For sure, on social media. Kate, thanks. Coming up, more moves from the investment committee. Steph and Jenny are both making trades in one of this year's top sectors. We'll reveal which one. We'll

0: 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Join today.
1: Welcome back. So industrials, third best sector so far this year, up almost 20%. And that's where we find our moves today. At least two more, or three, actually. Stephanie Link, you bought Timken. This is a new position.
2: Yeah.
1: Why?
2: Stock is down 11%, and they are involved in automation and robotics. And I think we're in very early innings in that particular theme with huge total addressable market. They're the industry leader. They also have a self-help story, Scott. You know I love self-help stories. Fairly new CEO. It's called Elevate to Outperform, selling non-core businesses, low-margin stuff, and focusing on higher growth, higher margin businesses like in rail, power generation, et cetera. So it is certainly an AI play as well. Their goals are to grow revenues of 11% by 2028, but gross margins to be up 700 basis points. And so you're going to see a 55% earnings growth rate by 2028. And they've been a great steward of capital, 13 consecutive years of an increasing of the dividend. Mm-hmm. So 15 times forward estimates.
1: Okay. And Jenny, you sold Stanley Black & Decker.
3: I did. So this I bought a little over 3 years ago. I've had a 45% return on it, including the dividend. And when I bought it, the investment thesis was that when earnings stabilized in 2025, they should be about 40% higher. So that played out. It took a little bit longer than a year longer than expected, rather, to get that total return. So 12.5% annualized return, that's fine. Certainly not amazing compared to the market, but it's been an okay investment. I think the thing that's more interesting about this, Scott, is that I'm sitting on the cash from it because I don't have anything in this moment here and now to buy. I've got a pretty decent short list of potential candidates, but they're all a little rich for me, and I don't want to bump up any of the other positions in the equity income strategy. So I'm hoping for, you know, some messiness in the market that knocks the wind out of something. I can be opportunistic, buy something down 10 or 15%. But that's it. It's discipline. By the way, if you don't own it for the dividend specifically, I think you can keep holding it. The earnings growth ahead is quite decent. It's down to a 3.25 yield. And so for me, from a risk management perspective, I look at that and say, I can get 3.35 on a money market fund. Why take the risk?
4: What's your floor for the dividend? You need 4% to even consider it?
3: Okay, for the portfolio overall, I have to maintain a 5% or better dividend yield.
4: Okay.
3: So I can buy something at a 3.5.
4: But it'll drag down your
3: average. It'll drag down, yeah. Wow. And so this is you know, the blessing and the curse of the strategy. It forces a really strict sell discipline. So if you're in it for growth, and by the way, it's a dividend aristocrat. If you're in it for growth, I think you can keep holding it.
1: Well, you also added to Carrier, right?
3: We added to Carrier. That was in our discipline growth strategy. Now, interestingly, we trimmed Carrier several months ago at 80. It's down to 63. So we bumped that up. Huge free cash flow. All the positive trends in the economy that we're talking about pushing it up. So that we just bumped up as a position. And again, different strategy that it was added to it.
1: Okay. Coming up, Josh Brown's best stocks in the market. The spotlight is shining on an under-the-radar data center play.
5: Get your cash ready, Jenny.
1: Just made it on the list.

0: We are back. Josh Brown's best stocks in the market. The spotlight's on Ferg.
1: Yes.
0: Ferguson Enterprises.
1: Yes.
0: F-E-R-G.
1: Yes. Why? Not Fergie, not London Bridges or Black Eyed Peas. Ferguson. Nobody knows this stock, and I'll tell you why. The company has been around for 75 years, but it's spent a lot of time traded on the London Stock Exchange. A couple of years ago, they realized this is stupid. There's a huge discount. We should get back to our roots in Newport News, Virginia. We should get an S&P 500 listing, and we should narrow the gap in valuation versus all of the companies in our space that are in the United States. They have done that. I would argue the stock has got some of the credit for that, but there's way more coming because while they've become a U.S. Traded and listed name that people now are becoming more familiar with, they're seeing a big improvement in the industrial side of their business. So when you think of Ferg, I want you to think of cool. It's running water, plumbing, and it's HVAC. And the industrial component, you guessed it, a lot of demand from data centers and all of the other industrial projects that are happening all over the country, all over the world. Ferg is the largest supplier of equipment. And the strategy here is dual contractor. So there's a lot of people doing plumbing that are also doing HVAC. And Ferguson gets two bites of that apple. So technicals for a second. What's held this stock back is the whole business isn't industrial. There's a residential housing component, which we all know. The housing market sucks, et cetera, et cetera. We won't spend any time there. I think the market is going to let this thing break out. I think the buyers are going to take this thing above 250 because at a certain point, housing is no longer a drag. It's just blah. And you get this data center component that is contributing more and more of the earnings. So it's made three attempts to get above 250. It's failed three times. I don't believe in triple tops. I think ultimately this thing takes out that high. So what we told people in the pro column, Scott, we're stalking the stock. We're watching its behavior the next time above 250. If the sellers dry up there for the first time after multiple attempts, that's going to be our signal that this baby's ready to break out. It's been on and off the list for the last year. You could see how choppy it's been in this channel. Someday, the sellers will run out of ammunition, and this thing's going to be like a beach ball you were trying to hold under the ocean for too long. It's just going to go, and I think that day will happen between now and the end of the year.
0: All right. Thank you very much for that. That's Josh Brown's Best Stocks Spotlight. Up next, Mike Santoli.

0: Senior markets commentator and overtime co-anchor Mike Santoli joins us now with his midday word. Michael, what are your thoughts on this market today?
1: Yeah, I mean, for the last week and a half, Scott, the market's message has been there was a window last month for the internal tensions of this market to cause some kind of broader rupture, some kind of a break, maybe a bigger reset. And it didn't happen. It wasn't necessary. We got enough from earnings, especially, I think, the big tech platforms, Meta, Microsoft, Amazon, Google, to take the pressure off them. At the same time, the momentum trade was oversold and you've had this partial snapback. It gets us where we are right now. I still think that the bull case is all about the most obvious stuff in front of all of our eyes just continuing. It's not about something has to change. I think CPI and PPI removed potential negative catalysts that are now in the rear view. So that can work for a while. I still am on alert for this idea that the market's going to discern that we're overearning. We're not going to get as much rebuild of trader leverage and crowding and maybe valuation to get us back to where we were in May and June. But it doesn't have to happen that way. We can just kind of maybe things seem a little too benign.
0: Yeah. I mean, as we said at the very top of the show, as long as the earnings picture remains what it is, yeah. And then if you pile on top of that the extraordinary gross margin protection or growth or what have you, it's two pretty powerful items.
1: But that's exactly what I'm saying. I mean, you know what a really great time to load up on stocks is when margins are depressed and then you get the big upside. And when they're already at all-time records, and they have not mean reverted in a long time, I think that's the story. It's not the story for tomorrow, but longer term.
0: I'll see you later. Finals are

0: It's time for finals. Malcolm Etheridge.
1: Yeah, I'm going Netflix again. Won't be trading it 20 times for it forever.
0: Jenny.
2: Cisco, get it on the weakness.
0: Stephanie Link.
3: Union Pacific.
0: JB.
4: CrowdStrike now up 100% over the last 52 weeks.
0: Better
4: undisputed.
0: Run. All right. I'll see you on the bell. The exchange starts now.
5: Thank you very much, Scott. The S&P 500 crossing above 7,800 for the first time today after more soft inflation data that has bond yields moving lower. I'm Kelly Evans, and welcome to The Exchange. The memory and AI stocks are strong again today. The DRAM ETF is up 13% in 2 days, while yesterday's big mover, Nebius, adding another 6% for a 30% two-day gain. This comes even as Cisco, yes, sells off post-earnings. It's down 9% now. It is weighing on the Dow, which is negative. And we'll debate Mark Zuckerberg's manifesto this week, calling for the need to open source AI. What would be the implications, business-wise, of all of that? Plus, are restaurant stocks about to break out? Seems hard to believe anything could rival the AI trade, but Jonathan Krinsky is here to make his case. But we begin with this move in markets. While the S&P is above 7,800 for the first time today, a number, remember, that many originally thought we'd be lucky to hit by year end. It comes after this morning's producer price data.

0: That does have yields down across the board today. The 2-year and the 10-year dropping about 6 basis points at last check. Charles Babrinskoy is the vice chair over at Ariel Investments, and he's here for our opening exchange. Charlie, it's great to see you again.
1: Hi, Kelly. Great to see you.
0: We'll see how long I can go without talking about the Lakers. But wait, was that why?
1: Don't go anywhere without talking about the Lakers. It's spectacular news.
0: So I'm watching this, but shares of MSGE were up 11% yesterday. Not right.
1: They reported really good numbers.
0: Right.
1: Their adjusted operating income, which adds back depreciation, which is very important for a stadium, was up about 18%. And the concert business was extremely strong. This is not just about the Knicks having more playoff games. The concert business, Taylor Swift getting married in the Garden. The Rockettes did very well. It was a really good year for the concert industry, and that's why MSGE is up so much.
0: Although they also benefit from how well the Knicks and the Raiders, they mentioned they share like concessions and things like that. I don't know. The larger point has been made time and again. By the way, I think it was Peter Bukvar who was talking about trimming the stock and citing valuation. For these companies, are you in that position yet?
1: I'm glad you brought that up. So the MSGE, which owns the Garden itself, it owns the real estate, has about doubled in the last 12 months. And we are getting to a point now where it's not the table-pounding buy that it was. Things can still go well if Penn Station gets remodeled and they are treated fairly in that. So we still think it's trading below its intrinsic value, but this is not the table-pounding buy it was. Same thing goes for the Knicks themselves, which is owned by MSGS. That stock has also about doubled over the last 12 months. They're going to spin off the Rangers, which is great. There's a chance they'll sell the Rangers, which is great. But it's a similar situation, not as table pounding cheap as it was.
0: All right. I mean, we really have to stop talking about this. But I mean, did you think that price point, $12.5 billion for the Lakers, what does that tell you? And is that justified? Is that that's a big increase from $10 billion a year ago.
1: You know what it tells me, Kelly, is that this is like beachfront property. It is a limited supply of these things. There are only 32 franchises in the NBA. They do not trade off of cash flow. There are a lot of rich people that want to own sports teams. If the Lakers are worth 12.5, I probably say the Knicks are worth 13, 14 billion. And the current stock price is implying a valuation much lower than that. So now the question is would the Dolans ever sell? Because the cash flow doesn't support that kind of valuation. But clearly there's the intrinsic value here at a much higher price.
0: Having gotten that out of the way. And again, if you looked at these charts alone, you'd think we were talking about DRAM or something like that. They've really been spectacular. A little bit less spectacular energy. It's OK. But what are the other areas just in the broader markets? What are the ideas, investments, changes, the themes that you would be pounding the table on?
1: Well, saying that energy has only been okay, I think, is a little bit unfair.
0: That's true.
1: You and I have talked about Apache APA for the last couple of years, and that stock has almost doubled over the last 12 months. Energy stocks have been very good. Commodity prices in general are significantly higher. The price of oil is about 30% higher than it was a year ago. Price of copper is up a little bit more than that. And so we have strong commodity prices, which is consistent with the fact that we've got inflation. We had PPI, the producer price index, was up 4.7% from a year ago. Everybody's focused on the 1 month being relatively flat. But over a year, producer prices are 4.7% higher than they were a year ago. And frankly, we're running the biggest deficits we've ever run.
0: Yep.
1: There's no end in sight to federal spending. So we think inflation is not going to go down to the 2% that the Fed wants.
0: And so you obviously are positioned for more of that. You're in areas like commodities and you talked energy. I mean, you're I think, still in Barrick Gold. Have you looked at Nova Gold? Because we had John Paulson and Thomas Kaplan, who are now, I believe, the co-chairs of Nova Gold. They've kind of put a few different things together. Largest gold miner in North America. They were on this show making the case for both that company being highly undervalued based on the price of gold going higher. So, it's one of these things. You could own the underlying. You could own, Barrick. You could own Nova Gold. There's many others to pick from, obviously.
1: Yeah. So the reason we like Barrick is we do think that it is not just dependent on the price of gold going up. At current levels, which is roughly $4,400 an ounce, Barrick is going to make a lot of money. And in fact, the current stock price is probably assuming that the price

0: of gold goes down. The nice thing about Barrick is they also have significant copper assets. The price of copper is extremely strong. Demand for copper is extremely strong. And they're going to be doing a spin-off, which is going to isolate their North American operations. They have very attractive North American operations. So historically, I've advocated for owning the commodity and not owning the companies. But now we're at a place where Barrick is absolutely a value stock trading at a very attractive PE multiple.
1: And finally, if we get, I mean, the price of oil has, I suppose this is kind of where I was coming from, is given how in some ways bad the situation in Iran is, the price of oil is not up that much. Is there more downside risk? And if so, what happens to some of these energy investments?
0: Yeah, I think the price of oil today is assuming that we get out of the mess in the Middle East. It's assuming a return to the open Straits of Hormuz. And I've said this to you before, I really don't think that the Middle East is a place that you want to be optimistic. I think history has shown that it is better to be pessimistic about the outlook. And frankly, of course, 30% of the world's oil comes from that part of the world. So I think that demand for oil is going to tick higher, supply is going to be constrained, and there hasn't been the CapEx spending to develop new reserves that we need to replace the oil and gas that we're consuming. So I am directionally bullish on the price of oil, and the stocks are not acting that way. The stocks are trading at very low multiples.
1: All right, Charlie, great to see you as always. Really appreciate it.
0: Thanks, Kelly.
1: Charles Bobrinsky of Ariel Investments. Now, he said, beware the long bond. That just went up for auction, by the way, the 30-year. Rick Santelli is here with those results. Rick, how'd it go?
2: Well, it wasn't a spectacular auction. The highest yielding but non-benchmark maturity 30-year bond we just sold, auctioned off 25 billion of them, Kelly. My grade was a C minus. The yield at the Dutch auction, 5.216, and that was a bit higher than the when issued market. So higher yield, lower price. So it tailed about a half a basis point. Gets a mark off for that. The C minus really results for all the metrics, in addition to not terrific pricing. We're all a little bit under the 10 auction average. This is the highest yield at a Dutch auction for a 30-year bond since August of 2001. So we'll call it 25 years. That's a long time. And indeed, we see that post-auction, yields are rising just a little bit. And I don't know that it's really directly due to this auction, just the notion $125 billion in the rearview mirror. Obviously, the data this morning was pretty good. Yields moved down. But once again, oil seems to be the antagonist here because as oil moved up, it took away some of the momentum of buying in the Treasury complex, pushing those yields down after a second day of pretty much as expected inflation data. Back to you.
1: Higher yields, but better than feared, maybe you could say. Rick, thanks very much. Appreciate it, Rick Santelli. Let's turn back to AI, where earlier this week, Meta founder Mark Zuckerberg posted another manifesto about 6,500 words in length. This one was about the importance of open source AI models, which Meta has re-embraced with the launch of Muse Glimmer this month and more to come. But Zuckerberg's manifesto has been widely met with skepticism and even derision. One tech news outlet calling it deranged. The Verge saying Mark Zuckerberg doesn't understand how to live. And our next guest calls it science fiction that is untethered from reality. Let's bring in Roger McNamee. He's the co-founder of Elevation Partners. Roger, what bothered you about this? Welcome.
3: Well, Kelly, the thing that we have here is everybody watching this show has humongous capital gains from the investments that they've made in semiconductors and other things exposed to AI. When Zuckerberg comes out with this manifesto, he's trying to solve two problems. He's trying to both create the illusion that Meta is well positioned in AI, which I do not think is the case. And secondly, he's trying to basically launder his own reputation. I think we can safely assume that this paper follows in what is now a 15 or 20 year parade of similar public relations releases that essentially selectively pick elements of truth and wrap them in basically fiction in order to create a position from which Meta can then negotiate with the government. I think it's ridiculous. And I would encourage everybody to just step back and look at what's really going on in the AI market, because there are real issues that if I owned the stocks today, I'd be sitting there and asking a question, are all my assumptions still sound? Because I think a few of them are not.
1: Okay, let's come back to that, because I'm going to say something that might surprise people. I read the whole essay, 6,500 words. It's about 13 pages. It's not that long, for starters. No. So I'm missing something, but when I went through it, all he's saying is that it's more dangerous for there to be kind of proprietary strong AI models that just consolidates more power in the hands of high powered users, you know, who can afford them versus open source. I thought he was talking against his own interests. I mean, having open source AI models is not a great, I don't think, business idea for Meta. Look at Anthropic, look at, you know, OpenAI, look at Gemini and how much they're benefiting. And here is Meta kind of giving it away for free. And he explains why. I mean, if we take him at his word, he says he believes the concentration of power around AI is incredibly dangerous. I think there's a lot of truth to that. So what I'm curious in is everyone's take that they think he's saying the right things, but that they're doing something different? Because, again, taking this essay at face value, I read the entire thing. He says, everyone will have powerful tools to create new businesses. Everyone will have invention superpowers. Rather than centralizing superintelligence, we should distribute it widely and give every person the ability to direct it. We will offer free versions accessible to billions. This will lead to greater economic growth and more employment. He calls out OpenAI and Anthropic. He says other labs are building AI for companies, governments, or institutions that will favor them over individuals. He says Meta's mission is putting power in people's hands. What's the problem with this?
3: Well, there are two problems with it. The first one is that when you are not in the game, when you are not winning, there is no cost to tearing down the infrastructure of the people who are winning.
1: True.
3: The second element here is that the entire thing elides what's really going on here and what's really wrong with AI. Again, it assumes that the current technology is going to produce something economically viable that will transform the economy for the better. I think both of those assumptions are deeply flawed. It starts with the architecture of large language models. They're designed to work essentially by picking a mean result based on historical observations about the world. So it's not based on real world data. It's based on human observations of the world. And you're looking for the average result. Exactly. But the point here is it picks the most likely, which is to say the average result. Think about this, Kelly. How many use cases pay you greatly for finding an average result?
1: But people love it. Roger, just this morning, I cooked a soup for the first time. I don't even know how to make soup, and it coached me through the whole thing. What's the problem?
3: What did you pay for it?
1: Okay, I use Gemini, so I'm paying Google, $40 a month or something to use it.
3: Exactly. And it probably costs Google a couple $100 a month to provide it to you.
1: Wow.
3: Their core issues here is the architecture essentially is wrong. It's not one that produces huge economic value. Yes, it provides utility, and I'm not suggesting it doesn't. And I think eventually it will provide great value. But right now, most of the great value is in things that are either harmful or criminal or both. The second problem is they architected LLMs to be general purpose. I mean, for 30 years, we've all known the way to succeed with a new tech product is to find a real problem, something that really bothers people, and then surprise and delight them with a very targeted solution. There hasn't been a successful general purpose technology since enterprise resource planning with SAP in the early 90s, before that with personal computers. The reality in both those cases is it took customers more than a decade to get a positive ROI. Because when the thing is general purpose, they have to do so much customization. It completely disrupts everything.
1: Let
3: I just don't think they're going to go for
1: about
3: that.
1: About a couple of things here, because he argues that there is perhaps a national security interest in having OpenAI, open language, open source models. And we did see this with the Hugging Face incident. You probably know the details there. Hugging Face detected it was being hacked and needed to go use basically an LLM to figure out what was going on. But there were no U.S. LLMs it could use that were open source and available, so it had to use a Chinese one. Mark uses that example, understandably, to talk about why having some open source models is of great national interest, and we should have American ones and not just be using Chinese models. What's wrong with that?
3: The simple answer here is to hold the people who create the LLMs responsible for the consequences of what those LLMs create. The real problem here is they're all dodging accountability. Every one of these LLMs has had at least a jailbreak. The Hugging Face one is really extreme, right, but there have been jailbreaks all over the place. And the point here is we have to hold these companies accountable. These are design flaws. These products are really badly architected. But again, Kelly, when you're looking at this, if I'm an investor, and everybody watching this show is an investor in this category, this industry has invested $1.4 trillion in capital equipment to support this industry. They're saying, oh, it's just like the internet. Look, in the internet, there were three orders of magnitude of cost reduction in the infrastructure in the first 6 years. We are still in the first order of magnitude of cost reduction around LLMs. In fact, according to some metrics, the unit costs are still rising. This is a huge problem because there are no moats.
1: And I agree. Right, no, Roger, I agree with you. In fact, a running theme on this show has been that this is potentially going to be commoditized and that all of this steel in the ground is producing. So you're right. Meta is behind, no doubt. It's easy to throw shade at the leading labs. But I think that he has a legitimate point in here. And when he says we're going to continue to produce open source models again, I don't think that makes a lot of sense as an investor. I think you better have a moat somewhere. This doesn't sound like it's it. But I think from a societal point of view, that there's a lot of logic in his argument. For instance, he says on regulation, rather than waiting till a model is ready for release for review, his proposal is that leading labs should provide the government with intermediate training checkpoints. Any policy that slows American model releases, even by a month, could add significant risk to American leadership while letting foreign models race ahead.
3: So let us again remember that the thing you're talking about is a race towards insolvency, okay? It's not like the Chinese guys are profitable.
1: Yeah.
3: Okay? Again, everybody watching this show is long these stocks, I assume, okay? And I'm sitting here going, guys, if you go back and read Michael Porter's book on competitive strategy, which is like 50 years old, he makes a core point, which is still true today, which is in competitive markets, two companies can be profitable. Maybe two more can hang on. There are 10 companies in this space. And the Chinese guys have a cost structure that's maybe 10% of what the American guys have. In a business where everybody has the same training data, the same product architecture, right, pursuing the same use cases for the same customers. That is
1: the meantime, recipe
3: for a bloodbath.
1: In the meantime, the Chinese models can launch cyber attacks or by they or anyone who uses them against you. Here's last question, Roger. Seriously, just to boil it down. So you and I are both skeptical of the ROI on what they're doing. I'm simply saying he's doing it for what he claims is kind of a societal reason. If you take that at face value, okay, fine. But so what do you want? Do you want them to keep it proprietary and make it that what exactly do you want Meta or Zuckerberg to do instead here?
3: I want Meta to shut down its AI operation. It's not going to succeed for shareholders. I mean, the best thing for the stock would be for him to recognize that he's getting his butt kicked and that he should not be, you know, He's throwing spaghetti at the wall, hoping something sticks. And, you know, maybe it will, maybe it won't.
1: Yeah.
3: But the thing I can tell you is, let's assume he's right. He's not going to make any money for his shareholders. None of these guys are going to make any money because the products don't work well enough. Remember, there's not a single customer out there who pays more for an AI product than it costs the vendor to provide it.
1: All right.
3: That is a real clue
1: about what's going on.

buy Anthropic in the public markets, but can buy shares of power company E-Rock, which just inked a massive deal with them. They're up more than 30% in 2 days and on pace for their best week since going public just back in June. And we have the CEO exclusively next. Plus, does the bull market really have 3 years left in it? We'll look at what it will take to keep that going with Ryan Dietrich, the executive.

0: Welcome back. This might be the chart of the week. Shares of EROC, a nat gas power provider, up 36% in 2 days after announcing a major deal with Anthropic. This does mark their third major data center contract. If you're not familiar with EROC, don't worry. They just went public in June, the same week as a little company called SpaceX. The shares are down about 20% since then. Bank of America standing by its $19 price target today, saying this deal and its bigger backlog strengthen the outlook. Let's talk about it with the CEO, John Carrington. John, it's great to have you on the program. Welcome.
1: Thank you, Kelly. Great to be here.
0: We were just debating the merits of the AI trade to some extent. How positive do you feel about Anthropic, now your biggest customer, having a bright future ahead of it?
1: I think, Anthropic's been a great company to work with, Kelly. They have a terrific team. And it follows on, though, with the likes of Meta that Roger was discussing and Microsoft. So we're excited about the space. I think our offering is very compelling. You know, this speed to power issue, it goes beyond the AI ecosystem, but it's one in which we're providing to C&I customers, commercial industrial side. We're providing to utilities as well. Mm-hmm. So it's really gaining a lot of steam. We talked a little bit about our pipeline being up 3x quarter over quarter, first quarter to second quarter of this year. Obviously, we reported out on our backlog. That's $1.7 billion. It's contracted, fully contracted, firm, ready to go. So really great momentum in the business, in the space. Sure. And we think we're incredibly well positioned to support these and many other customers who look forward to announcing.
0: You are described as an on-site power provider, which sells natural gas power systems to data centers. You have, with Meta, you mentioned El Paso Electric. I don't know if that means it's down in Texas, where now there's moratoria on new data centers that need power uplink and so forth. What does an on-site power provider like yourself do? And how do you answer the concerns a lot of communities have now about installing new data centers?
1: Yeah, and Kelly, Meta El Paso is a great one to start with on this. So Meta, it is in El Paso, working with El Paso Electric. And Meta wanted to put a large data center in that region. The power interconnection was going to be anywhere from 4 to 5 years before that was up and running.
0: Wow.
1: Obviously, that was not going to work for Meta. So they came to us and they put our systems in place. We have about 365 megawatts that are going in. We're just now starting construction at that location. And to your question on some of the attributes, we have no water usage. We're low noise, the lowest emission natural gas recip engine on the market. And I think what's really interesting about this is El Paso Electric contracted a PPA, power purchase agreement, with Meta. Meta is going to pay for this through that vehicle. And at the time when the power is interconnected from the grid, that asset, if El Paso Electric chooses to do so, could be put into the rate base. Hmm. It's a highly depreciated asset through those Meta payments. So Meta is essentially paying for a gas plant that is good for the community and the ratepayers in that community. And I'm really excited about it. I think it's a model that others will follow.
0: Okay.
1: And We are excited to have started construction, as I mentioned. Expect to have that online middle of next year.
0: Yeah, that's fascinating. So there is obviously this insatiable demand for building new data centers. We read, I believe in the Wall Street Journal this week, they were talking about how the Permian Basin, there are energy companies saying, hey, we've got, you know, land and we could use this for constructing data centers instead of traditional kind of exploration and production. I don't know if you have a comment on that, again, with some degree of political pressure now coming from the governor to make sure that this is going to benefit consumers. Where else, when you look around the country, where is the most amenable to adding data centers and adding them quickly, like in the case of Meta?
1: Well, you know, we're seeing activity really across the country. We see it in the South, the Midwest, and the West. You know, the Microsoft project that we did is out in California. That's the In this area that we put this data center in, is the highest emissions requirement. It's called CARB-DG, and it's the highest. We're the only natural gas recip engine that could meet that. So we're seeing activity really across the country. Texas, obviously, is a large and growing market. There's a lot of natural gas there from a pure supply standpoint. But as long as we have natural gas, Kelly, we can really put our systems anywhere in the country or the world, for that matter.
0: We have to go. But where is the Anthropic project going to be?
1: They have not decided where that's going to be. And We look forward to that announcement as much as you do.
0: And because I assume they're also trying to get it online quite quickly. So a place with an existing hookup, basically?
1: Yeah, the speed to power piece is really the driver of all of these deals. And we look forward to working with them going forward. And as soon as they decide where it's going to be, it's at their discretion to do that announcement. But we look forward to working with them for many years to come.
0: Anthropic, Meta, Microsoft, the list is growing. John, thanks very much for making the time. Good to see you.
1: Thank you. Good to see you.
0: CEO of E-Rock joining us today. Coming up, they say everything's bigger in Texas, and that now includes Apple's Mac Mini, the company opening a new manufacturing site in Houston as part of their $600 billion U.S. investment. We'll look at how that fits into their broader strategy.

0: Orient.
1: Welcome back. We are seeing stocks broadly higher right now. The small cap Russell's at a new record high today. They're up more than 20% this year. The S&P above 7,800 as well earlier. The Nasdaq still leading the way. The Dow down a little bit under pressure from shares of Cisco, which are falling despite beating earnings and revenue estimates. The company's revenue forecast blew past street expectations. Operating margins were the highest level they've ever seen in their Q4. Heading into yesterday's report, though, the stock had surged 60%. Could be some profit-taking. Here's what CEO Chuck Robbins told Squawk on the Street this morning on why he's staying bullish.
2: The data center to data center connectivity in the AI era is 14, the traffic's 14 times greater than what it was in the traditional cloud space. So the telcos see this opportunity to go provide these interconnect services. And so all of these businesses, this is still very early, and we think we got a long runway.
1: The Cisco was the best performer on the Dow year to date, but with today's sell-off has now given that title to Caterpillar. Let's get to Kate Rooney now for a CNBC News update. Kate?
3: Hi there, Kelly. A federal judge has dismissed the Trump administration's anti-Semitism lawsuit against Harvard. The Justice Department accused the university of failing to protect Jewish and Israeli students and sought to recover federal grant money. Harvard denied those claims, saying it had taken extensive steps to address anti-Semitism. Meanwhile, Luigi Mangione is reportedly expected to plead guilty Friday to two federal stalking charges connected to the killing of UnitedHealthcare CEO Brian Thompson. That is according to the New York Times. The charges carry a possible life sentence. Mangione also faces a separate state murder case, with that trial set to begin next month. And the UK has recorded its hottest day of the year, reaching 100.6 degrees. France saw temperatures approach 106 as both countries endure their fifth heat wave of 2026. That extreme heat is deepening drought conditions, straining water supplies, and keeping authorities on high alert for wildfires. Kelly, I just looked. It's 57 here.
1: Wow.
3: San Francisco is chilly.
1: Yeah.
3: So we would welcome.
1: Indeed.
3: A bit of a heat wave.
1: It's hot over there. Stay cool, everybody. Kate, thank you. Go to San Francisco. Coming up is Gen Z leaving money on the table by spending too much time in the wrong markets? We'll explain with the help of new and exclusive data on that age group. As our next guest says, this bull market will keep running for years. We're back in a couple.
4: As our country celebrates its 250th anniversary, CNBC spotlights the leaders driving business and the nation forward.
5: The one word I would use to describe 250 years of America is relentless. American entrepreneurs have always taken risks on some of the biggest problems, starting from railroads to highways to internet, and that's what makes the country so competitive. My name is Ritu Narayan, and I'm founder and CEO of Zoom. We are at Zoom transforming the iconic American school bus system. We work directly with school districts, and we basically overhaul their entire system, right from the fleets to hiring and training drivers to using our AI-based technology. America is the only country, I believe, where I could have started Zoom and brought to this kind of a scale, where investors are willing to bet on a first-generation immigrant. I come from India, and coming from outside, I was very surprised of how welcoming and how easy it was to integrate. On one hand, there are lots of difficulties that you face as immigrants, but as a system, it was very easy to adapt and integrate. I would say America has a deep risk-taking capability and willingness to bet on the technology and dream with the entrepreneur, and that has allowed my company to flourish, and that can only happen in this country.

0: p.m. Eastern, CNBC.
1: Welcome back. CNBC has exclusive new data showing the impact that sports betting and prediction markets are having on Gen Z. Pippa Stevens is here with more. Pippa?
2: Hey, Kelly. So prediction market companies are spending big on online and TV ad campaigns to attract more and more bets, and it appears to be paying off. That's according to our exclusive survey with Generation Lab of 18 to 34-year-olds. Nearly three-quarters of the more than 1,000 respondents have placed a bet on Kalshi or Polymarket in the last month, and 11% said they place a bet at least every week. Interestingly, the data showed a pretty even split between men and women, with the most active users skewed on the older side of respondents. Now, that momentum behind prediction markets could be eating into sports betting, with three-quarters saying they've never bet on sports, while just 1 in 10 said they bet occasionally. Now, overall, the survey showed pessimism among young Americans about the current as well as the future state of the economy. One-fifth said that after rent and bills each month, they have no money left. For those who do, though, keeping cash in the bank was the most widely cited use for money, followed by spending on things they enjoy. Paying off credit card or college debt and saving for a house, also popular choices. Only a quarter, though, saying they invest in stocks and ETFs, with crypto at just 11%. Kelly?
1: Fascinating. Pippa, thank you very much. And this comes as the stock market continues to climb to new highs, which our next guest says will continue for at least three more years. So are young people at risk of sitting this historic rally out? Let's bring in Carson Group's chief market strategist and CNBC contributor, Ryan Dietrich. Welcome. What do you say to these people?
3: First off, thanks for having me back. It's always fun to do this in your city. It's unfortunate because long-term, stock market goes up. We can get into all that. But, you know, there's that same survey that Pippa just talked about. Gen Z would rather gamble on sports than invest in the stock market. And you hear that, what we do, I've done this for a long time, you have too. It's just a real shame. And I guess all we can do is continue to show them longer term, you're going to make way more wealth in the market.
1: What if they go, what's the big deal? I'm spending $75 a month. That doesn't build me anything in the stock market.
3: Mm-hmm. No, that's true. But then you look at, as we've all seen these numbers, if you do that when you're 20 to 25 years old, every week, every month, that compounds. And now I don't have the exact number off the top of my head, but it's a huge nest egg. And let's be honest, market's up 7 out of 10 years over the long run. You know, the rule of Joe Montana, real quickly, every 16 years, the market's always been positive. Yes, you know, every year, 7 out of 10, every 5 years, like 85%. Over time, you know, time is your friend when it comes to investing. And this short-term feeling we see in the market, it doesn't work for most people, and this is unfortunate to hear.
1: It's also always worth shouting out the fact that the market goes down is why it has such a good long-term mm-hmm. reward. If there was no risk, yeah. there would be no reward. So it's right. those very pullbacks, the down years, the hard times that still make it generate a good return over time. Mm-hmm. All of that to the side. The larger thing, I think, is this sort of this loss of faith mm-hmm. in the stock market. And the funny thing is, I think this is not unique to this generation. I remember feeling this way when I was younger. Yep. And again, it came in during the financial crisis, which if you ever wanted a sign that maybe the status quo wasn't working, that seemed mm-hmm. to be it. It was also an incredible entry point.
3: Yes.
1: So being out and thinking that this is over and none of that was the right bet to make for the long run. So the same surveys show people are skeptical mm-hmm. about AI and all of that. That's the very part of the market that is doing the best right now. So how do you quell these concerns?
3: I can one up you. I started in 2001, the lost decade. I invested for 10 years. Literally, my 401k was negative after the first 10 years of investing.
1: Wow.
3: So you think about that's that. But we're on the other side of that. We're in a new secular bull market. These are the themes I've been talking about with you for a while. This bull market right now, assuming we make new highs, is like almost 4 years old, right? October will be the 4-year anniversary. Look at that's the eighth longest bull market since World War II. Look at the other seven, Kelly. Six of them made it to at least their fifth year, an average of like 7 years. Listen, I'm not saying it's going to go that far, but saying history says these can go a lot longer than you think.
1: You lived through everyone's big fear.
3: Yes.
1: Which is
3: twice.
1: Yes.
3: Got cut in half twice.
1: Yes. So
3: mm-hmm.
1: And they go, but what Ryan's saying mm-hmm. is going to happen to me. I'm going to get into the market at the top mm-hmm. and I'm going to go through a lost decade with my money and it's not going to be worth it. That's the fear. How do you mm-hmm. speak to that?
3: Oh, it's a legit fear. Now, listen, in the 2000s, call that lost decade. Yes, the U.S. market didn't do very well. Look at how gold did, up 11 years in a row. Look how bonds did pretty well. Look at how value did pretty well. So have a diversified portfolio. I know it's kind of cliche to say, and almost kind of boring, but that's kind of boring wins in this type of an environment. You mentioned sentiment. Just today, we saw that AAII sentiment poll. I get it. Same group. They're always kind of crotchety, if you will. 4 weeks in a row, more bears than bulls, okay? Bulls went down. I mean, this market goes up and people feel more miserable. Honestly, for investors and people watching the network, that's music to our ears from a contrarian point of view that this bull market isn't over yet.
1: I think it's fascinating that you sat there for 10 years with a naked, meaning at the end of that period, the 401, you were part of that generation, right?
3: Mm-hmm. Yes.
1: Why didn't you get bitter, get frustrated? I mean, you could have said this has been a complete waste of time and capital, that I could have been in real estate or whatever for a period of time. And yet, when you look back now, what do you think?
3: Well, I think I'm really glad I didn't get bitter. Well, let's be honest. I probably was bitter. A lot of us were for the last decade. Let's be very clear. But again, you just kind of do it. You set it and forget it. And over time, it's going to kind of reward you. But I think, again, to really hammer this home, this is a broad-based bull market. It's not just all about the U.S. U.S. is great. A lot of people have made money in the U.S. But literally, the time we're doing this, all over Europe is breaking out. I mean, I saw South Korea's back in a bull market, up well over 20%. I mean, this is a global bull market. Themes we've talked about for a while. And people say value growth. Here at Carson Group, we're probably 53% growth, 47% value. I don't want to make a big bet either way. You know, we've got large and small. There's a lot of things participating. Don't get too cute on what's going to lead. Just know the overweight equities here. And I've been saying that for a while now. And as I laid out earlier, there's still probably a lot left to this bull market.
1: All right. See, listen to this man. He's lived through it. Ryan, Thanks very much. Appreciate it.
3: Thanks, Kelly.
1: Ryan Dietrich. Coming up, Apple reportedly in talks to use a pay-as-you-go model with publishers to improve Siri. That's a big departure from standard licensing agreements used by competitors like OpenAI. We'll talk about that and their new manufacturing site in Texas opening today as part of Apple's $600 billion domestic investment push. More details after this break.

0: the app and start watching for free today.
1: Welcome back. Apple is opening a new manufacturing site in Texas today, part of its big onshoring initiative. Mackenzie Sigalos has more in Tech Check, and this is in Houston?
2: Yes, Houston, Texas. So you've got Tim Cook in Houston alongside Commerce Secretary Howard Lutnick opening Apple's new advanced manufacturing center as part of the company's $600 billion domestic investment push. Now, Apple already makes AI servers in Houston and will start producing Mac Minis there later this year. In fact, across the country, its manufacturing footprint now stretches from Texas and Arizona to Colorado, Michigan, and Utah. But the Mac Mini gives Apple something that Washington has wanted for years, a recognizable consumer product made here. Trump has pushed Apple to manufacture iPhones in the U.S. going back to his first presidential campaign. Apple never made that commitment, but it has steadily moved more of its supply chain onto U.S. soil while shifting some final assembly away from China. And the Mac Mini is becoming more important to the company as well. It helped drive record Mac sales last quarter as it becomes the default consumer machine for running those always-on AI agents. And Apple's broader U.S. push also includes big orders from companies producing components here. That includes Corning and TSMC's Arizona fabs. And then all of this comes as Cook heads into his final few weeks as CEO. Apple says that he'll stay involved with policymakers after he steps down. And standing beside Lutnick today shows exactly why. Commerce has enormous sway over Apple's supply chain, including possible restrictions on Chinese memory maker CXMT. That kind of Washington diplomacy could be a big part of Cook's role after the handoff.
1: Great point. That manufacturing footprint is bigger than I realized. How many jobs at the new Houston site? Are they going to be? There have been issues with companies reshoring in Texas, not really being able to find the kind of workers that reliably wanted to show up there.
2: So I asked that exact question. I also asked what percentage of Mac Mini production would ultimately run through the U.S. Don't have an answer to either one of those questions yet, but that's also a big part of this push today. The manufacturing facility, Apple can say it wants to onshore more production, but until it has a trained workforce to do it, that's not going to happen. So this is actually a training center to bring people up to speed with Apple standards in terms of making parts here.
1: All right. And Mac, we'll see you in a few minutes as we get more footage from this big event today. Mackenzie Sigalos. Coming up, we're checking charts and one group our technician says is in the process of breaking out, plus another that's about to. You see it right there. That's next.

0: baby, try Coterie. You won't regret it.
1: Welcome back. The restaurant industry is not exactly the most jazzy investment. In fact, the only pure play restaurant ETF, ticker EATS with a Z from Advisor Shares, closed earlier this year. So while there can be great investments like Starbucks or Chipotle last decade, there can also be less great ones like Portillo's. Sorry, Portillo's. Our next guest thinks the space looks poised for a breakout, though. For more, let's bring in Jonathan Krinsky. He's the chief market technician at U.S. Bancorp BTIG. Jonathan, it's great to see you. What catches your attention here?
2: Hey, Kelly. So, you know, within the restaurant space, it is kind of bifurcated like much of the market. And we're really focused on the Russell 2000 restaurant index here, which is dominated by a few names. But I think it's worth highlighting that the group had, one of its best days in the last couple of years yesterday and is pushing up towards recent multi-year highs. Now, it is a bit counterintuitive, given what's going on in the macro landscape with gasoline prices. But, I think for now, you do want to respect the trend of at least this specific group of stocks here.
1: But again, as the data kept showing, Bank of America's R data, consumer spending at the low end was accelerating even as oil and gas prices rose. And this was excluding the spending on that. So it wasn't that much of a headwind. So you're saying the Russell 2000, the small cap restaurants, just had its best day in the last few years. It was up 6.5%. Texas Roadhouse is a name that you're watching. I just wanted to call that out. It's not as if you're saying put all your capital into restaurants, Jonathan, obviously. But what do you think is going on with the tech trade more broadly? I mean, yesterday, a lot of AI components were absolutely breaking out. Today, we have a few more speed bumps. What's going on here?
2: Yeah, so basically, our thesis right now is you had a big momentum unwind in the end of July, where the tech AI stocks, had one of the worst drawdowns on record. We felt there was a rebound potential to see areas like semis back up to their 50-day moving averages, and we think that's what you've seen. The stocks in particular is testing its 50-day today. So we think the bounce in momentum is largely played out. It's also consistent with, if you look historically, the prior boom bust cycles, you tend to get that kind of 12 to 15 day reflex rally off the initial move lower, and then you kind of stall out and roll over again. So we think we're kind of in that vicinity. Now, what's interesting is as the tech AI trade was selling off in July, you saw other parts of the market actually do quite well, parts of value, REITs, healthcare, staples, stuff like that. And then even as the momentum has rebounded, those areas have continued to do well. And so sure, you've kind of had a situation where everything has been rallying together, which feels great. But what stood out to us is we looked at the fact that you have not had a 80% downside volume day on the New York Stock Exchange in 184 trading days. That's the longest streak in history back to 1996. The fewest amount of downside 80% days you've ever seen has been 5 in a calendar year. So we haven't had any yet this year. So what that tells us, you just haven't had a high correlation sell-off yet, and it's probably coming. So, the dispersion is great right now for stock picking, but ultimately, we think that high correlation sell-off probably is coming.
1: Yeah. Others would just say it. I think Liz Ann Saunders was saying this yesterday, that rotation is the new momentum. And this is what's been so nice, is that even as any part of the leadership breaks down, there's other levers you can pull, and the market's doing okay overall. We had put up this question about spenders versus receivers. I just want to make it clear, you would say go with neither. One area you do think is breaking out, though, and this gives me a little pause, is energy. Why?
2: Well, I think it hasn't broken out yet, but if you look at the, whether it's the E&P names or the broad-based XLE, it's been kind of consolidating since the early part of this year. And look, it's tough to, want to chase it given it's so headline-driven, right? Any given day, you can have a headline that sends crude down 5 or 10%. But again, just like restaurants, And it maybe is a bit unusual to see energy and restaurants rallying together. But, if you're respecting the price action of each individual component, it tells us that it's probably any further strength, you have to assume it's going to make another leg higher.
1: All right. Who knows? Maybe a flare up is coming, geopolitics or something to that extent. Jonathan, thanks. Really appreciate it. Jonathan Krinsky.
2: Thank you.
1: We mentioned restaurants. Don't miss Brinker, CEO on Mad Money with Jim Cramer tonight at 6 p.m. Eastern. We look forward to that. And that's it for us. Thank you for watching The Exchange. I'll join Brian Sullivan for Power Lunch after this quick break.

0: Together, let's make a new world happen.
1: The markets at records as some big names hit new all-time highs. Welcome to Power Lunch, everybody, with Kelly. I am Brian, leading the markets once again. What else? Tech and the AI trade, a big event happening right now in Houston, Texas. Apple expanding its manufacturing. CEO Tim Cook speaking live at this hour.
2: Plus, refiners are, well, on fire. The energy stocks are back in focus. But the real heat is in this trade. Look at these refining gains year to date. Tight fuel supplies, resilient demand, and stronger crack spreads, as they're known, are lifting profit expectations for the group. The question now, can they keep running if crude stays volatile? Our energy playbook is coming up. But let's begin with some breaking news this hour. Apple opening a new manufacturing site down in Houston, Texas. Mackenzie Sigalos is here with all the details.
3: So, Kel, what we're looking at is a Houston facility expanding. We're basically doubling the footprint of what Apple already has set up there. So they make AI servers now. They're going to be starting to make the Mac Minis. This is more of a consumer-facing product. And they're opening something called this American Manufacturing Facility that's essentially going to be a training ground for new talent.
2: And then we should emphasize, Apple has built out, I don't know if you still have that map, but they've built out quite a bit of U.S.

0: is not the first one. They are now trying to do something here at scale and with a product that is pretty recognizable.
1: And it all goes toward that bigger $600 billion number of what they're going to invest in the U.S. And they've also said that all the refunds that they got from tariffs will go into U.S. manufacturing. So we're talking about Texas, but we're also talking about investments in Arizona and Utah and Michigan. And part of that is just in the supply chain, but it's also in some of these first-party construction sites. But what's different here, because in Austin you've got the Mac Pros, but that's a $6,000 plus product. This is consumer-facing.
2: That's not all that's different here. Why are we leading the show by talking about Apple? Well, go back to that video. We're leading the show by talking about Apple because it's not just Apple. Commerce Secretary Howard Lutnick is on site. This is a big White House push as well, is it not? Like, this is, yes. Tim Cook is going to be there with Commerce Secretary Lutnick in Houston. This has got to be one of those things that I'm guessing the White House is probably also going to talk about.
1: Absolutely. This is basically Apple showing that Trump, that President Trump's big push to bring more manufacturing back onshore is working. And so that's why you've got Howard Lutnick speaking. You've got Tim Cook speaking, which, by the way, we are in his final days as CEO. So this is something that Tim Cook is known for, supply chain, appeasing the White House. This is really a masterclass in keeping the White House happy. And also what's going on at the same time is that Apple is trying to get Commerce to allow them to use Chinese memory chips. You know who's in charge of that? Howard Lutnick.
0: That's a great point. And here's, by the way, a map showing some of its other U.S. manufacturing investments. You can rattle off these states, Mac. It's certainly not just Texas at this point.
1: Definitely not. And part of this is, you know, TSMC's fab in Arizona and getting some of these chips made with Texas Instruments. So it's more on the supplier side. But this is a really great way for the Trump administration to say a device that you're using every day, the Mac Mini, that's used for AI agents run at home, that's made here. Because Trump has wanted the iPhone made in America for a while. Apple's not going to be able to do that. They did shift, one in four iPhones now made in India. So they've shifted it away from China. But this is a really big win for the White House.
2: So your name is Mackenzie, but I think when you talk about Apple, we should just call you Mac. I just feel like that.
0: It's ironic.
1: Mac on Mac.
2: That somehow fits. And what you just said caught my sizable ears, which is, so Apple wants something.
1: Yes.
2: That the Commerce Secretary, I keep saying Treasury, Commerce, it's been a long day, Commerce Secretary could possibly provide.
1: Exactly. So CXMT, that is the biggest DRAM supplier in China. It just went public in Shanghai. It is now the most valuable company in that country. Apple reportedly is already testing their chips, both for the Mac and the iPhone, but they need the blessing of the White House in order to actually use it. Now, this company is on the Pentagon's 1260 list. Now, that basically says that there are ties to the Chinese government, but the list that has teeth is from Commerce. That is the entity list. And if they get the blessing of Howard Lutnick to be able to use it, that opens doors for them. So they're not just confined to the three main memory suppliers. They could diversify to Chinese supply. And what's really key about getting U.S. buy-in is they can customize the chips, not just buy them off the shelf. Game changer.
2: Well, it's a game changer, I think, also for Houston. Houston, obviously, a city close to my heart. It's something everybody thinks about with oil and gas. Now we're looking at a city that not only has a vibrant medical and medical arts community, but also is now adding some commercial manufacturing for technology. I've got to imagine, if I'm wrong, say it, because I know you will, $600 billion total U.S. commitment across Apple. There's some jobs coming with that, I would hope.
1: Well, this is exactly what I want to find out. One, how many jobs are going to be a part of this Houston expansion if they're doubling the site to now make Mac Minis? What percentage of overall Mac Mini production is coming back to the U.S.? Those are questions they are not answering at this point. But, you know, part of Apple's argument has been we don't have the trained workforce to be able to build up more of the supply chain in the U.S. And that's what this whole groundbreaking, this ribbon cutting they're doing today is all about, training up American technicians to be able to fill in some of these gaps for them. So looking to get that answer when they speak. We'll hear from Cook within the hour.
0: Yes, and while this is about Apple, Lutnick, I think yesterday was also involved with the Ford announcement that they're bringing back Lincoln production to this country, which is going to be in maybe Kentucky and Chicago. So while this event today is about Apple, and it's obviously much bigger, probably a lot more at stake there, there's many companies involved in this reshoring effort.
1: And I imagine that this is also just a preview of what Tim Cook's new role is going to look like as he looks to, you know, facilitate these relationships with not just the White House, but a lot of these international players. He's actually done a great job of navigating Beijing, cutting specific deals for them with respect to Apple App Store fees. And so kind of bring this back to your point, though, Kelly, this big manufacturing push, this is what the White House has wanted to hear. This is what Tim Cook has navigated so well as he,

0: you know, evolves what the supply chain is capable of for making Apple products.
1: Yeah. All right, Mackenzie, we'll see you again as we get more from this event, this launch. Mackenzie, for now, thanks. Mackenzie Sagalos.
2: All right, in the meantime, let's try to help make you some money as we are near overall record highs, because everyone's been trying to figure out which is the non-obvious company or companies that are actually AI plays in disguise. What are we talking about? Well, let's take a case in point, Caterpillar. The market figured out that Cat has a big equipment business that can help power plants that power data centers. That's powerful. But what other companies may be AI plays in disguise? Here to help us answer that question is Bernstein, senior analyst covering machinery and electrical infrastructure, Chad Diller. Chad, welcome to Power Lunch. Good to have you on.
3: Thank you for having me on. Appreciate
2: okay,
3: it.
2: So Caterpillar, people figured out big engines, they can kind of push gas through those big pipes. Are there other companies that you follow and rate that are AI plays in disguise?
3: Yeah, absolutely. And I think we need to focus on what the bottlenecks are, right? It's power and labor. On the power side, like you just said, you know, Caterpillar, it's an obvious one, power generation. But there's also another way to improve power, and that's by raising the voltage. And I'm talking about high voltage transmission lines. I'm talking about raising the voltage in data centers. It'll massively...
2: Sounds like that's a Quanta Services type business. PWR, they do power lines?
3: So yeah, it's
2: them?
3: Quanta Services.
2: You like the stock?
3: They're an 800-pound gorilla, basically, in the room. But you've also got Eaton as well. They're going to be really well positioned on the 800-volt side. That's an opportunity for them to increase their wallet share and TAM.
1: What's the kind of just... Backing out for a second here, how would you describe this category? Sort of say the under the radar AI machinery plays. Are they on everyone's radar now? I mean, to Brian's point, isn't everyone just desperate for any little angle or play on this? And is there any risk that data center construction could be slowed down?
3: Yeah, no, definitely. So I think, you know, in terms of like what's under the radar, I think folks, you know, get the fact that there's, you know, a labor shortage, but there's many other opportunities to find a solution. So, for example, modular fabrication. This is an emerging technology in the construction job site. You're taking the work from the field over to the manufacturing facilities. This actually expands the opportunity for the companies like Eaton. There's a company, Legence, that does a lot of the engineering, procurement, construction, the fabrication. And these are some of the names that aren't really appreciated under the radar, and you don't necessarily think, you know, it's going to be there.
1: And just to go back to this larger question, does it impact these businesses in a material way right now at all? That they're having Texas moratorium on new power hookups, New York moratorium for 1 year. I mean, we're seeing a little bit of momentum around those trying to halt rapid construction of data centers.
3: Yeah, that's a great question. So I think we need to take a zoom out and really think about the fact that the pipeline of projects have increased by 3x for data centers, just to put some numbers around it. 300 gigawatts, that's as much power as almost as much power as the U.S. consumes.
1: Wow.
3: And so if you think about the amount of delays and cancellations, obviously they go up when you have your pipeline going up. And we track this. You know, it's been about 11% of stranded capacity that's, you know, been existing over the last, you know, couple of months. That really hasn't changed.
1: So no change in terms of
3: massive. And we're still, you know, short labor. We're still short power. And a lot of these companies, you know, solve that problem. And you want to be where the bottlenecks are.
2: Okay. I think to Kelly's point, there is also a school of thought that some of these projects, 300 gigawatts, I mean, literally, as you said, almost the entire consumption of electricity for the United States being basically doubled. I mean, lack of a better term. How much of this may not get built? I mean, I think that's, to Kelly's point, the worry that a lot of these things are sort of put in a queue to get built, but then may not get built, but that people want to be in the line in case they need to do it.
3: Yeah, absolutely. So, you know, going back to that 380 gigawatts worth of pipeline, even if you cut that by two thirds, that's 130 gigawatts worth of work. And those are high quality projects. And so we're building, you know, probably around 10, 12 gigawatts per year right now.
1: Wow.
3: And so over the next 5 years, there's still a lot of room in the pipeline to see a lot of that work maintain and continue.
1: We just saw this big announcement by NVIDIA this week to line up $500 billion in financing commitments to kind of roll out more compute as an asset class, get more investors involved. And they talked about, I think it was Larry Fink who said it's $50 or $60 billion per gigawatt hour. So then when you're saying we're bringing online a few of them that you think could be beneficiaries of this spend?
3: Yeah, absolutely. I mean, of course, you know, we'll, you know, Caterpillar and Cummins and those guys, you know, benefit from the power generation side. But then if you think about, okay, well, you need, when you build a data center, you need to power it, obviously, but you need to actually cool as well. And so companies like Eaton, you know, do that. You've got the component manufacturers like Hubble, who actually, you know, are the nuts and bolts that actually stitch all this stuff together. You've got the labor guys. You've got the, you know, the Qantas services that build the long haul transmission lines, but also go in the data centers to fit all the stuff together. You've got the Legiences of the world, which do the engineering, they do the procurement, they do the fabrication, they do the actual construction and installation.
2: What about SU? Not talking about Syracuse University, Schneider.
3: Yeah, absolutely. How could I forget Schneider? So Schneider, you know, there's a group of like the power distribution companies, you know, Eaton, Schneider, ABB, Siemens. Those are kind of like the big four guys that are going to be really well positioned. And when I talk about, you know, more vertical integration, that's going to be happening. You know, these guys are the ones that are going to be really well positioned because they're the ones that can actually bring a turnkey system in. Rather than like going from one vendor to the next vendor, you know, getting all the different components. It's way more efficient, and that's why the wallet share is going to increase for these guys.
1: And so it's almost, if I were to sum this up, I'd say headline risk notwithstanding, it's full steam ahead for a lot of these players. I mean, no pun intended, but meaning that that there's no sign for you that this is slowing down.
3: Nope, it doesn't seem like it. I mean, I think if you look at utility CapEx on a multi-year basis, up 20%. And that compares to a couple years ago, up 10%. We're doubling the rate. It seems like there's a lot of room to run.
1: All right, Chad, great to have you here. Thanks so much. Appreciate it.
3: Thanks,
1: Chad Dillard of Bernstein. And we're just getting started. Still ahead, the S&P and the Russell 2000s hitting new record highs, with industrials, financials, and healthcare sectors all doing the same. Is rotation, like Liz Ann said, the new momentum trade? Lisa Shallet of Morgan Stanley weighs in on that. But after the break, refiners are running red hot, hitting fresh records again today as well. Is there more fuel in their investment tanks? We will describe that, talk about it next here on Power Lunch. Don't go anywhere.

0: Finance a receipt again. Ramp. Love Finance.
1: All right, if you are a regular Power Lunch viewer or listener, and we certainly hope you are, you know that energy has been one of the big money-making sectors this year. But if we dig in a little bit more than we even just did, there is one other corner of the market that has been hotter than hot. Refiners. Look at these monster gains. Marathon Petroleum, Valero, Phillips 66, all three hitting new record highs again today. The question is, with these gains, can you still make any money? Let's ask Rob Thummel. He is Senior Portfolio Manager at Tortoise Capital. Rob, listen, it's not just them. It's PBF and Delek and some of the smaller ones as well. Can you still own and make money in these refiners?
2: No, thanks, Brian. And Tortoise, you know, we look at all the energy sector and the entire energy sector. And I know you remember also that, you know, the refiners have had the golden age of refining a couple times. And I think we're back in the golden age of refining. So the answer is, yes, you can still make money in refiners. You know, what investors are looking for and what refiners provide is free cash flow. As you know, the refining system and the refining inventories for gasoline, diesel, jet fuel are all low, very, very low right now. So the refining margins are actually a bit higher. And so the current estimates are not really reflecting the current refining margins. And so we just see this is an opportunity for refiners to continue to generate free cash flow and return that to shareholders in the form of higher dividends, as well as stock buybacks.
1: Well, I think, Rob, to your point, people have been burned, right? Because these companies live and die by what they call the crack spread. They live and die by the difference between what they buy oil at and where they can sell it. And that moves all the time. Why are you confident?
2: Yeah, the durability, you're right. The durability of the refining margins has been something that has kept investors away from this particular sector. What we like to look at Tortoise is, you know, where's our undersupplied market? And if you think about what's going on in refining right now, it's undersupplied. We don't have enough refiners, right? We're really fortunate that during COVID and during some capital discipline that our U.S. existing refining fleet actually went out and did the work they needed to do to maintain their facilities so that now when we are short refining capacity, right, that our refiners in the U.S. can actually produce over 100% utilization rates. And so that will continue for an extended period of time because globally, refining capacity is short.
1: It certainly is. Any names in particular, Rob, that you like right now?
2: Yeah, well, Marathon Petroleum, or MPC is one, Valero's another. MPC's got a really large free cash flow yield and continues to do a fantastic job of managing that company. Valero we like as well, primarily because of its export potential as well as its ability to generate a lot of free cash flow. But the U.S. actually is providing, like it does for a lot of energy products, the gasoline, diesel, jet fuel for the rest of the world. So refined product exports like LNG exports, like oil exports, are at record highs because the U.S. has become really important to not only just domestically but globally into supplying the global refining market.
3: Rob, while we have you, the Wall Street Journal today was highlighting how Elon Musk is turning to natural gas to help power his new chip facility. I mean, that's a big deal, isn't it? What does it mean for both the, you know, price of the commodity and for the producers?
2: Yeah, huge, yeah, Kelly. So, you know, Tortoise, we've been talking about this for a while that you know, you need a lot of electricity, right? Electricity is going to be the new oil. Well, what's our largest supply source for electricity? It's natural gas. And so Elon Musk, we would agree with Elon Musk, you need a lot more natural gas. And so you need a lot more natural gas produced. You need a lot more natural gas stored. You need a lot more natural gas transported. And so there are a lot of opportunities there. And we know we capture a lot of those in a lot of our funds that we focus on because that we think natural gas is the future and it will become a much bigger piece and maybe even larger than oil in the next couple decades as, AI is the next industrial revolution.
3: Yeah, I can certainly imagine that. Rob, thanks very much. Really appreciate it today.
1: Great trivia question. So the refiners, they've all done well. We think most refiners are based in Texas, right? Mm-hmm. There's one stock that's up 179% this year.
3: Wow.
1: In which state is this refiner based?
3: Wisconsin.
1: No. The other one.
3: New Jersey.
1: Correct.
3: Wait, what?
1: PBF Energy based in Parsippany, New Jersey is the number one performing refining stock in America this year.
3: Why are they based in New Jersey?
1: I don't know.
3: Do they are there operations in New Jersey?
1: New Jersey has everything good.
3: Has the shore. A quick look at
1: has us now.
3: It has us.
1: Has us.
3: Let's look at how much we're paying at the pump right now. We were just talking about the low price of natural gas. Little different story for gasoline. $4.07 a gallon right now, according to Gas Buddy. And guess what? That is its highest level ever this late in the calendar year. Gas prices have never been above $4 a gallon at this point. Brian.
1: Adjusted for inflation.
3: I'm wondering about that, too.
1: Yeah, no, that's not correct. They were $4 5 or 6 years ago, which means
3: But do you think they, is it possible they rolled over by this time of year?
1: I don't know.
3: Let's find out.
1: Speaking of Wisconsin, I paid $5.70 a gallon in Ohio, Indiana, Michigan, and Wisconsin in August of 2022.
3: Right. So you?
1: I know because I write it down.
3: The national, you write it down.
1: Because I'm a loser.
3: You are something else.
1: I know. I just want to know.
3: Who writes down the gasoline?
1: Me. All right, coming up, call it a memory lapse. Maybe I just had one. One of the year's hottest ETFs, down 30% from its high. Is now the time to buy the dip? We'll navigate the markets next.

0: 4 p.m. Eastern, CNBC.
1: All right, this snazzy animation and graphic, give it away. It's time for your Market Navigator segment. Let's talk about technology. Some DRAM stocks. Memory, had a bumpy ride this summer. But is the sell-off actually a warning or maybe a buying opportunity? Your guest says this may seem like a crash, but context always matters. Todd Gordon is founder of Inside Edge Capital. He is a CNBC contributor. He's got a sweet beard, and today he's wearing a tie. Why does context matter here, Todd?
2: Hey, Brian. Thanks for having me. So, okay, yeah, we're off 45%, which seems catastrophic, but we're up, say, 200% since this ETF, DRAM, which we're talking about, came onto the scene. So, you know, as you said, in this summer, there's been a lot of rotation out of technology into cyclicals, financials, and, you know, sort of energy with geopolitics and healthcare. But what I would say is also within technology, we're seeing software kind of come up here in June and July against semis and memory. But that right now is starting to end. And again, with DRAM, I want to focus on the South Korean aspect of this. Two names, you know, obviously Samsung and SK Hynix. I'll just throw, Brian, if you can, a little macro tailwind. I did an article on CNBC Pro about this. There's all this talk about the Fed raising rates, right? Well, if you look at the 2-year yield relative to Fed funds, right now it's about 40 basis point spread. Historically, over the last 30 years, you're not going to see the Fed go on a tightening cycle until it gets to about 80 basis points. And that's going back to the mid-90s. So I think from a macro point of view, the lack of a stronger dollar, higher rate should give that South Korea stocks the bid, as well as this overdone memory sell-off.
1: Any in particular, Todd?
2: Sure. I mean, you got to love Samsung. You got to love SK Hynix. And I think, you know, even with bring it back here, Micron and, you know, SanDisk, not as much, but the forward valuations of some of these memory stocks are priced that they're still cyclical, that there's a finite demand. Like even let's go to Micron, if you don't mind. 2025 Micron, they made $8.29. I'm sorry to read Mike. I got to commit these figures to memory. In 2026, made $73. In 2027, expect to make $155 per share. In 2028, Brian, they're only looking to go $169. So into 2028, they're pricing that finite cyclical nature of memory out. What happens if it's not finite and secular and the AI trade is not going to fall off the cliff as demand comes off and CapEx is the problem? So these stocks are such good value. I feel like we have to look to buy this pullback into support in DRAM. I own it already in the growth portfolio, but I'm going to look to add to it.
1: All right. Todd Gordon, founder of Inside Edge Capital and a CNBC contributor. Todd, I'm going to tell you and everybody else, if you didn't know, by the way, there is actually an SK Hynix deep dive inside, rare look at the new plant on CNBC.com right now, as of today. How's that for timing? Works
2: out.
1: Let's go. Thank you.
3: And thanks, guys. Let's get over to Kate Rooney now for the CNBC News Update. Kate?
4: Hi, Kelly. In a new look at the cost of the Iran war, the Washington Post reporting that the U.S. military has lost roughly 25% of its fleet of Reaper drones. The drones used for surveillance and targeted strikes can cost between $30 and $50 million each. Military officials telling the Post that at least 45 of these drones have been lost so far. Republican Congressman, meanwhile, Max Miller of Ohio, is being sued by his ex-wife amid an ongoing custody battle. The suit is filed on behalf of the couple's 2-year-old daughter after Miller and his attorney included a nude photo of the girl in documents Miller made public as he denied allegations of abuse. The suit is seeking $150,000 in damages for each time that photo was downloaded. And finally, the future of the Kennedy Center up in the air again after the Board of Performing Arts Center voted once again to temporarily close for renovations. That is according to the New York Times. The board also voting to add the inscription restored and renovated by President Donald J. Trump to that building. The decision will be reviewed by a federal judge who originally ordered the president's name to be removed. Kelly, back over to you.
3: All right, Kate, thank you very much. Still to come, a widening rally with stocks at record highs. Memory is hot again, but so are industrials, financials, and healthcare. Is rotation the new momentum trade? Lisa Shalit weighs in next.

0: insurance.
1: Cisco shares are now plunging almost 10% today after their fourth quarter earnings, after their annual revenue forecasts weren't quite able to meet Wall Street's lofty expectations. The stock is the worst performer in the Dow, which it's weighing on. The NASDAQ 100, it's the second worst in the S&P today. Tapestry is worse, by the way. That's down 16%. Still not enough to slow down the broader markets, though, because as you can see, the Russell all-time highs today. S&P went over 7,800 for the first time. NASDAQ still flying. So can anything get in the way of this market? Joining us to lay out some of her, well, let's just lay out, you can lay out the risks, Lisa. But we also, Lisa Shallet is the CIO at Morgan Stanley Wealth Management. Does this make sense to you? Well, how would you broadly describe the kind of trading activity, market activity that we've seen this year?
2: Well, that's a big question, right? So I think what we've seen this year is a market that's gone through a couple of phases, right? The first half of the year was kind of lots of anxiety about the AI trade, a repricing of risk, a return of risk premiums kind of in the May to July timeframe. We had the mania around semiconductor stocks in there. And, you know, we've had the huge rotations underneath the surface of the market. I fundamentally believe as we came into August, I was the most constructive that I had been the whole year.
1: Really?
2: Why? And the reason really comes down to the fact that we were able to really, you know, look at what happened with second quarter earnings. I mean, second quarter earnings off the charts.
1: Yeah, up 50%,
2: and the key for me was breadth, right? So never before in the last 20 years have we seen 88% of the companies that are reporting beating. Mm-hmm. And we're not just talking about the AI ecosystem beating. We had financials beating. We had healthcare beating, right? And so to me, that broadening of the market at the same time that you had some of the valuations improve, right? The P ratio on this market has come down from 22 to 20. We've had a little bit of deconcentration, right? Remember in the beginning of the year, those top 10, people were coming in and talking about, you know, 41, 43% of the market cap is in the top 10 names. Okay, we're down to 38, right? Not gangbusters, but we are deconcentrating the market. And this is a market, when you take a step in the face of higher oil prices, in the face of higher interest rates, in the face of high uncertainty around a new Fed chair. This is a resilient market.
1: It's very well put.
3: Why?
2: So I think a lot of it has to do with the fact that we've got a lot more stimulus in this economy than we're really acknowledging.
3: Like from where?
1: Well, this is the part that doesn't make me feel so good, because then we have to talk about the deficit.
2: It
3: makes you think of a sugar high. You know what I mean?
2: It's not just the one big beautiful bill, although that certainly has helped. But we've got a lot more monetary stimulus in this economy than people think. If you look at M2 growth, right? You
1: Are
2: look
1: we
2: at the
1: to?
2: Liquidity.
1: Every
2: yeah,
1: time
2: I
1: we
2: know,
1: talk about
2: I
1: M2,
2: know,
1: people
2: I
1: die.
2: Know. Milton Friedman died. Yeah. I know. Yes, I know. But you're looking at bank lending, right? Is up annualizing at about 8% per year. And what I remind people of is just look at some of the ratios here. We have real GDP has been growing at 1.5%. We have nominal GDP growing at about 7%.
1: It's a big
2: number. We have
1: number.
2: S&P 500 top line growth this past quarter growing at 17 at driving bottom line of 30.
1: So you're making
2: so
1: the
2: look,
1: case.
2: So look, we're growing earnings in this economy literally 15 times, right? Real GDP growth. How often has that happened? Not often.
1: Does that mean the Fed should be? So it's so interesting you raise this, because Nancy Lazar was talking about this with Piper Sandler.
2: Yes.
1: She said the same thing. She said, I think there's too much liquidity in the system. She talked about bank lending. Obviously, the deficit plays a role. So should the Fed spoil the party here?
2: I don't think the Fed will spoil the party. I don't want to say what they should do. I'm going to tell you what my guess is that they're going to do. I don't think he's going to spoil the party. And I think enough of the data is going to cooperate with him. But if you take a step back, for the largest companies and for this market, the stimulus is hot. there is a lot of liquidity. There's a lot of pricing power, right? And there's a lot of profit.
3: Well, then how long do you think it's going to last, Lisa?
2: So this is the key thing. It's really about looking at where the pricing power is, because it's the pricing power, I think, which is the thing that can go away. Productivity is going to be much more sustainable. Where are we seeing productivity? We're seeing productivity in parts of tech. We're seeing it in healthcare. We're seeing it in financials. We're seeing it in energy. Where we're not seeing it is semiconductors. Semiconductors is all price to us. And one of the things that we have to remember is through this whole AI ecosystem, that pricing pressure, the scarcity, the bottlenecks, that is getting passed on.
1: So then a last quick question, and this point has been made, and you're right to raise it. If pricing turns, if it softens, and all of a sudden watch out below for some of these semi names, does a broad investor like me, in my 401k, S&P 500, do I have to worry about that? Can this rotation that we've talked about continue to kind of carry the markets forward? Or are we probably going to see more of a breakdown if that key leadership group cracks?
2: So if you are an index investor, if you're an active investor, you're going to be fine. You're going to be just as good as you were from May to the end of July, when unbelievable things were happening under the surface and it just felt meh and flattish and we couldn't get out of 7,500, right? So I think we're going to be fine, because I think that there's beneficiaries to lower semiconductor prices.
1: Oh, good
2: and
1: point.
2: Some of those beneficiaries are going to be the hyperscalers.
1: That's a great point.
2: And so I'll leave you with that one idea. Is that, you know, I know you've covered a lot of AI.
1: Can we still call them the Mag 7 or?
2: Nope. So I want to super specific. I want to say, you know, the old cloud guys who are the hyperscalers. So you know who they are. I'd be owning those guys, because I think they're in it for the long run. And right now they're
1: even
2: absorbing.
1: Meta? Even Meta?
2: Nope, not in there. They're new.
1: Oracle?
2: They're new cloud. Nope. Neo
1: okay.
2: cloud.
1: So just Google.
3: Cisco.
1: Amazon.
3: Cisco.
1: Cisco?
2: No.
3: They're old too?
2: Yes.
3: It means I'm super old.
2: No.
3: Come on, Lisa.
2: No.
3: How old are we talking about?
2: So we're talking about the
1: traditional cloud provider.
2: The
3: Genesee and Wyoming Railroad?
2: The top three.
3: Put on here.
2: I'm going to say the top three.
3: Bell Labs?
2: I'll still have my job with my compliance people.
1: Right.
2: The top three.
3: Okay.
2: You know who they are.
1: Very fun. Lisa, thanks.
2: Absolutely.
1: Lisa Shallet, Morgan Stanley Wealth Management CIO.
3: All right, so in the meantime, as we showed you right at the top of the program, we are looking at a live shot in Houston, Texas. You might recognize that gentleman. That is Apple CEO Tim Cook. He is speaking live in Houston. This is an Apple Texas campus expansion that will double Apple's manufacturing footprint in the state, with Mac Mini production marking a first for U.S. assembly of the product line. Obviously, if Tim Cook or Commerce Secretary Howard Lutnick, who is also there, it's a big event. They make any headlines that are either noteworthy for Apple or the AI trade or commerce or jobs, we will bring those to you.
1: Let's get to the bond markets now. Another cool inflation report helping to push down yields today. Rick's
0: at that report. We had three monthly numbers, and only one was tied with last month. The other two were a bit higher, but they're all close to expectations. The year over year, we're sequentially lower on all three metrics. And the reason I point that out, I'm not so sure that we could say it was a cool report, but it was definitely as expected, with no negative surprises. How did the market react? 10 years a good candidate. There's a 12-hour chart. We could see the big move downward, and that happened, of course, right around 8:30 Eastern. But look at the way it came back. Shouldn't be surprising. The catalyst, oil. Overlay oil on that, and there you go. That took the air out of the sails of buying. That was pushing treasury yields down. Now, still, they're down on the session. 463 right now in a 10-year. That's down 7 basis points. 413 in a 2-year is also down 7 basis points. But there's an interesting dynamic on the 2-year and the 10-year. Let's look at a 1-month chart of the 2-year. And what you can see is that that's the 10-year. Excuse me. The 10-year yields are down, but they're only down about 10 basis points from their 474 high. But look at that 2-year. It's going to close at a 1-month low yield close. It's twice the distance, 20 basis points from its 435 high. And that is significant, because we've had a bigger move off the highs in the short end, which is more closely tied to Fed funds and the Federal Reserve. And those percentages now are about 34% of a tightening that would occur at the September meeting.
1: Rick, thank you very much.
0: Back to you.
1: Rick Santelli, a couple of key days for inflation data, Brian. Rate hikes looking less likely.
3: It certainly has been. You know what else is key for? Software coming up. Software gotten hot again. Up next, Jefferies software analyst Brent Phil with some software stocks you may want to consider.

0: Welcome back. Don't know if you caught that blip higher in the software chart. Workday is moving. Contessa Brewer has more. Contessa, what can you tell us?
1: Actually, it's not right now because it's halted. We've seen trading halted, Kelly, three times in the last few minutes here on news that Silver Lake, the private equity firm, is in talks to acquire Workday, which is an HR and financial management software company. They're in talks to acquire this for $43 billion, according to Reuters. These are sources who have remained anonymous. They say they don't have the authority to speak on this matter. But of course, we've seen software under a lot of pressure, investors skating away from it because of the threat from AI. Clearly, here's Silver Lake going in and having some interest. As you can see, those shares up 26%. This was before they were halted for 5 minutes. So what's been happening is it comes out of the trading stop. It starts trading higher. We've seen it first up 6%, then up 15%, now up 26%. We'll take a look at it and see what happens when the halt is lifted again and trading resumes for Workday at this point. And also what this means for the other software names in the space.
0: Absolutely. Contessa, thanks very much. We happen to have the perfect person here to talk about it. Brent Thill covers Workday along with the rest of the space. Brent, it's great to have you here. This would make a lot of sense on its surface. The 5-year high price for Workday was $3.11. So even with today's gain, you're getting this at 2/3 the price it went for in the past from a firm that specializes in technology. Are shareholders going to miss out here?
2: I don't think they're missing out when you look at the stock and what Workday is doing right now. And it would make sense because the Neil Bushery, the CEO, and Egon from Silver Lake know each other well through many connections. So we think certainly this could make sense. And I think this goes back to how badly hit software's been, that the fact that private equity is looking at this magnitude just tells you we think there's a lot more value in software. High recurring revenue, high margins.
0: Right.
2: Yes, there's a threat to AI, but if they went private, they could effectively remake the entire portfolio AI first and then come back public at some point down the road. So it would make sense.
0: Well, and that's exactly why. So when I see our shareholders going to miss out, most people look at the chart, they go, it's up 25%. But it's exactly that question of long-term value. If it goes private, by the way, I don't know if they would load it up with debt. Maybe that makes it a little bit less attractive on the margin. But what you're saying operationally makes sense. And frankly, I wonder if these private equity firms have never had more capital to put to work. And here are these companies they probably know more about than anybody. That the public markets are not that. So could there be more to come?
2: We're in the classic part of the cycle where public investors have given up on software. I've seen this the last year. The excuses of what's going to happen, what AI is going to do. It's some of the stuff's crazy. Some of it's true, but 90% of it's like way out of bounds. And so I think what private equity is saying is like, look, if we can buy this in 3-4 years, we can take this back public if we do the right things to this company. There's incredible value for long-term shareholders, for private equity.
3: Yeah.
2: But yeah, I mean, software right now, the multiples are massively depressed. So if you're in private equity, this is your dream. This is the time that this is go time for PE.
3: Brent, I know I'm going to ask you to speculate here. Anil Bushery, the CEO, he's the co-founder of the company. He came back to Workday in February. Do you think he came back specifically to potentially sell or take private the company?
2: No, I don't think he came back. I mean, he could have done that from where he was sitting, and I have a lot of admiration for Anil. Anil doesn't need to be the CEO, or he can be involved. Like, I don't think that's what he did. He came back because Carl Eschenbach, who was the former CEO, did a phenomenal job operationally putting the foundation in, and I think it was time for Workday, among all the other SaaS companies, to move towards AI. They weren't moving quick enough. So as he calls it, it's a brand new chapter. They needed a new leader to unveil that chapter. And I think, you know, Anil is again, back in. And I don't think this had anything to do with him coming back.
0: Last quick question, Brent, because you mentioned kind of the unique nature of these two men. They know each other. But are there others in your head who you think would be natural candidates? If a shop is sitting there going, wow, you know, they're making a move, maybe we should make a move too. Who else would stand out to you?
2: Yeah, I mean, if you look at infrastructure, right, IBM has a portfolio of like, you know, 30 plus billion they could put to work. We've talked a lot about Elastic in infrastructure, ESTC. If you look at Dynatrace, DT, there's a lot of infrastructure companies. IBM has been acquiring many of those on the infrastructure. This morning, DT buying Arise, private company for almost $1 billion. I you're seeing a lot of M&A happening. Even Salesforce has been very active. But I look at, and I think there's a handful of companies, DT, Elastic, a handful of other stories that make sense. I think the Workday transaction makes sense as well.
0: All right, Brent, great thoughts. I know you're juggling a lot right now. Really appreciate you making the time. Brent Thill of Jefferies. Workday, by the way, back open for trade, up about 23%. Still ahead, we'll talk about some records beyond tech, the S&P, the Russell, the other stocks hitting.

0: to receive again. Ramp. Love Finance.
1: Apparently 13, like Taylor Swift, is also the lucky number for the stock market. A number of big names hitting new one-year all-time highs today. You know some of the tech stocks. Look at these records. JP Morgan Chase, Bank of America, U.S. Bank, and Schwab. Some consumer names. Starbucks, Target, Darden Restaurants, and Live Nation. And don't worry, have not forgotten about tech. You've also got some big names like Dell, Intel, Corning, and AMD, all newer all-time highs. 19 different S&P 500 stocks now up over 100%. This year, but do you know what the best of the best stock is this year? The top S&P 500 performer, 560% gain, SanDisk. You're welcome.
2: Still incredible.

0: All right. Got some breaking news. It just really happened in the last hour and a half. I think it's a big deal, Kelly. I think you agree. Another top executive is leaving OpenAI. This one, Chief Revenue Officer Denise Hollandresser, departing after less than a year at the company, saying she's stepping down to pursue other opportunities, thanking her team. There's a LinkedIn post. Kate Rooney, who covers it, commented on it. But this is another top executive leaving the parent company of ChatGPT. This seems like a big deal.
1: So what's fascinating is she had just been given the duties to take over from Brad Lightcap, who had kind of co-founded the company with Altman, or was there way back in the day. And he announced that he was leaving earlier this week. So she will be replaced by an executive from Wiz, which was taken over by Google.
0: Lightcap also said he's leaving this week?
1: Yes.
0: So two top executives in a week leaving a company that's going to go public soon and make everybody generationally rich.
1: And it was
0: generationally wealthy.
1: Maybe in the last couple of weeks that Fiji Simo said she was also leaving. Remember, she's had, I think she said, some medical problems. And back in April, you had three executives leaving as well.
0: Seems like a really big deal, but what do I know? And also, the show's over. Thanks for watching Power Lunch, everybody.
1: Closing bell starts right now.
2: All right, guys, thank you very much. Welcome to Closing Bell. I'm Scott Wapner, live from Post 9 here at the New York Stock Exchange. This make or break hour begins with stocks at record highs and questions over whether investors are too bullish or not bullish enough. We'll ask our experts over this final stretch. Take a look at the scorecard here with 60 to go in regulation. We've picked up a little bit in the last few minutes. That lower PPI print sending yields lower, stocks higher, the S&P crossing above 7,800 for the very first time. Momentum and AI infrastructure names, they are higher this afternoon. Take a look at that. Nice gain. SanDisk leading the way, 15%. How about Cisco, though? Speaking of earnings, not rewarded for its beat and raise, the stock down near 10%. And Cerebras is down after its earnings failed to meet high expectations, down by more than 12%. We're going to track both of those right into the finish. Netflix, a big story today. Those shares are surging as a big name is back in that stock. We got those details ahead. It does take us to our talk of the tape, the record-setting rally and how high stocks can really go as rate hike fears subside and earnings continue to impress. Let's welcome in our panel, Trivariate's Adam Parker, Partners Group, Anastasia Amoroso, and Requisite Capital's Bryn Talkington. Adam and Bryn are CNBC contributors. Welcome, everybody. Good to have you here, Adam. So here we go. I mean, 8,100 now. Citi says that's in the line of sight. Yardeni raised his target again yesterday. The street's been doing that seemingly all week. You're feeling pretty bullish, too, aren't you?
3: Yeah, I mean, to me, 8,100, is that like a 12-month view? I mean, that's only like a few percent
2: up. No, I know, but that's what's happened with this market. It's forced people to just keep bumping up their expectations, which is why I asked the question, are we too bullish or are we not bullish enough?
3: You know, I do institutional meetings with investors, portfolio managers, and I'd say it's mixed. I mean, I think some people are pretty cautious, and I think other people think there's a lot of upside. I don't think it's all one side where everyone's, you know, incredibly bullish.
2: Why are they cautious? What do you hear?
3: Well, either people did really well on a relative basis, you know, Jan through June, and got really hurt in July on the pullback, and so they're a little more, you know, maybe gun shy, or, you know, they relatively

0: and they caught up a little in July. Like, I don't know that many people who nailed it during both, so maybe that's why I don't feel as much, you know, universal bullishness as maybe, you know, the rec, you know, getting the 7,800, you know, would indicate, right? So, look, I think the earnings trajectory is good, and the fundamentals have been strong. I think the consumer, no matter how you slice it, has held up better than a lot of the pundits predicted, and
1: yeah.
0: And so I think that data is supportive. I think on the other hand, you know, I've never been a big follower of the Fed because it's just a moving target. I hate it when people say, oh, 3%, 10-year, the market won't work. And then that goes to 3.5, and then a year later it's 4, and it's 4.5. The market can work at 5% 10-year yield if the economy's strong.
1: Sure, but you do care whether they hike or not, and the edge has been taken off a bit this week.
0: For sure. And I just didn't think they were going to, and so it doesn't surprise me. But to me, I think current fundamentals are too strong for the market to have a major pullback.
1: So how would you address the question I ask at the top? Yep. Too bullish, not bullish enough? If you look, for example, FactSet today, okay? S&P's highest revenue growth since Q4 of 2021. If that doesn't impress you enough, it's the highest net profit margin since they began tracking it in 2009.
2: Yep. The way I would answer that is appropriately bullish. I think the market is appropriately bullish right now. And first of all, let's talk about earnings. And, you know, 50% year-over-year earnings growth in second quarter, even if you extrapolate what actually really drove it, which is Amazon and Google, you still got something like 32% earnings growth. And if I look at the rest of the year, and if I look at all the various indices, not just the S&P, but excluding Mag 7, developed markets, small caps, all of those are likely to deliver earnings growth in the 20 to 25% range. So I think we're appropriately bullish for that. I do think we're appropriately bullish, Scott, because also if you look at the software space, software has actually rallied and rebounded, and so did semiconductors. And I think the markets came to the realization that maybe we did not actually appropriately price in all those risks into software. And let's talk about earnings in software. 72% of the companies or more have reported 84% of them actually beat earnings expectations. They delivered a surprise of about 9 or 10%. So for all the death of software that has been declared, that's actually not at all what's playing in the numbers. So we put that risk for the time being kind of back at bay. And then, you know, to Adam's point, I was also not in the camp that Fed is going to raise interest rates either now or in September. And the data now supports that, too. It seems like inflation is moving in the right direction. Super core inflation is actually annualizing 1% on a 3-month average basis. So how do you hike against that? So for now, Scott, the bottom line is I think the markets are appropriately pricing all of those things in.
1: Bryn, I even hear people using the Goldilocks word, especially now. If you think that inflation is going to continue to come down, earnings are going to continue to stay up, the market multiple isn't overly stretched in their mind. So what do you say?
3: I think that the wall of money, the CapEx spend, the excitement that the U.S. economy is really being driven a lot by what's happening in AI across, up and down. I think it's hard to be bearish on the market. I do think that the skepticism, you know, is very healthy in the market. Like, I know myself, I think Adam, we were in the market in the 90s, in the late 90s, and people that were there do have those scars. And so I think a lot of people that are skeptical are like, where are we in the 90s? Are we in 95 or 98? And so, but that to me is so positive because it does keep a lid on things. And I think to me, what I'm looking at is you've just had this massive move a week later, by the way, after situational awareness and the KOSPI kind of crash. Finally, a week later, these memory names are really starting to cook again. And so we'll see how high they can go. But mm-hmm. I think that we're getting those animal spirits coming back, and you have those, the Sandus, et cetera, really just ripping the past 2 days. And so we'll see how much momentum these names can have after that big fall that they'd had the month before.
1: You think they can have a lot. You said the other day that Micron's going to double from
0: first,
1: where it was.
0: I think we're supposed to say here, Bryn, there's no way you were old enough to be investing in the 90s. I think you're supposed to say that. And now we can, you know, acknowledging her youth, now we can answer your question, which is, I think Micron could double. I think NVIDIA could go up a lot higher. The way I'm thinking about the world is the first upward revision was May of 23 for NVIDIA. Everyone says it's a 10-year capital spending cycle, plus or minus two. Let's say it's 8 to 12 years. We're not even halfway into the fundamentals yet. There's no way the stocks are going to anticipate the end of the cycle this early. Sure, you can get meaningful drawdowns because you have 600, you know, levered or inverted ETFs, and you got all the action is 0-day options. But where are we headed? Like, we're headed higher because the amount of money these companies are going to generate in the next year or two is just massive.
1: And

0: And the amount that they're going to spend to generate it, right? That was an interesting and I thought well-written, as usual, note from Goldman's Tony Pasquarello, who's head of their global hedge fund coverage, who writes today, if there was one other takeaway from the reporting period that struck me, it was the growth rate of cloud revenues for the hyperscalers. Part and parcel of that, Microsoft and Amazon drew a clearer link between AI CapEx and return on invested capital. As long as that linkage exists and the stock market rewards it, I have a hard time seeing any slowdown in spending. That makes perfect sense, right?
1: Yeah, what hurts a lot of long-only institutional investors, as we've talked about, is if these grade 8, mag 7, whatever, if they outperform. A lot of them are underweight either because of 525 rules or because they think that their spending is not going to be merited. And part of me takes a step back and says, well, wait a minute. So some of the smartest people in the world that work at the most successful companies, I'm supposed to assume they're stupid and I'm smart? Like, that doesn't feel right to me. I would assume that a lot of their return is going to be pretty positive, and that what could happen is these companies separate more and more from everyone else, creating like this bimodal distribution where small companies can make it and they make it, and then a lot of people in between are hurt. So I think the market's assigning too low a probability that they'll be successful with the spend in a lot of cases.
0: What do you think about what Tony writes, what Adam said?
2: I do think the ROI on AI is very evident for hyperscalers, and I like that a lot, because if you look at the cloud backlog, for example, for the hyperscalers, it was $1.5 trillion last quarter. It's ratcheted up to $1.7 trillion, and it's very tangible. And I think investors have realized that there's a bit of a mismatch between when you actually deploy the CapEx and when you get the ROI on that CapEx, but it's absolutely starting to happen. But I really, Scott, particularly like hyperscalers for kind of the longer term outlook. The reason for that is I do think that some of the memory chips bottlenecks will get resolved. I do think that maybe the compute bottlenecks will get resolved. And so as a result, the pricing of some of these will come in. And if you look at the $1 trillion or so of hyperscale CapEx, 60% of that, give or take, is actually spent on compute. So if that comes in and if those cloud revenues increase, that's a pretty solid position to be in.
0: Bryn, we're going to get NVIDIA's earnings in a couple weeks. It's going to be another seminal moment in this bull market. Today, B of A says their TAM is even bigger than we first thought for CPUs. They take it to $210 billion, up from $170. They say it's overall their top sector pick. Is there any reason why it shouldn't be for a stock that you've owned now for a long time?
3: And I think the Ford PE is like going to be 21, 22. But that's the whole thing, is like this shouldn't be a 226 stock. We talked about this, I think, yesterday. It should be like a 280 stock, but it's not. And so I do respect the market. I think the numbers, we know they're going to be crazy. I think the SpaceX contract is big. These numbers are going to continue to get big. I just like, will the market allow this company to go to $7 trillion, $6 trillion? I don't know. To me, it's surprising that it's only at 226, but that's where it's like, that is that ceiling of what is it going to take to get this stock to actually have even a market multiple of with the growth that it has. We'll wait and see. But I continue to sell calls as well. I think there's still a lot of premium to be had on this name, because I do think it's going to have a bit of trouble getting over that 230, 238, which is its all-time high.
0: Mm. Do you think NVIDIA is too cheap? And just to remind people, and I always bring this up just because you used to be in the trenches of the semiconductor industry as an analyst. So you know the space in which you speak.
1: Yeah.
0: So I think how would you analyze this here?
1: Look, I think what's in a lot of the NVIDIA is different than Micron, right? But I think what's in a lot of the price is that they're overearning by a lot, that their margins are going to have gone substantially. I think Bryn means shorter term, maybe it has trouble reaching the high or maybe more of a technical short term call. But if we're looking out 2-3 years, I mean, their earnings are probably going to double before the cycle peak. You know, if you say 15% a year for 5 years, they probably grow more than that. So I think it'll be worth $10 trillion at the end of the cycle, whatever the build out's done. So, you know, we're in a maybe more. Right. So I think it's just the stock was unloved for 6 or 9 months there, and I think it's starting to act better as
0: why,
1: people
0: realize. Why do you think it was unwell for that period of time?
1: You know, it's just, it's so big. There's a lot of 525 rules. I think there was less perceived upside from the retail community. You know, it's just, you dream that something can go up a lot, and it was easier to dream from March on, maybe in Micron or SanDisk or something else.
0: The 525 rule, just for people who are wondering what that means.
1: So a lot of mutual funds have rules. Yeah, their biggest five stocks can't be more than 25%. Right, right. So NVIDIA got to be bigger than the 5%, and so you were like structurally underweight, capped by risk management rules or the rules of your fund. So I think ultimately their earnings power is going to be so high. One of the things I've changed my mind on in the last 9 months is I used to think all that matters is the rate of change. And then I took a step back maybe in March when we wrote sort of the note on Micron saying, wait a minute, like the level of growth is so high that even if the multiple contracts and price earnings keeps contracting, they can grow enough to still be a pretty good stock. And I think you're finally starting to see that again with the associated companies.
0: Well, it's been a great, seven or so day stretch.
1: Yeah.
0: Right. The stock woke up last week, had one of its best weeks in years. And then you had the announcement of the financing thing, which just sort of reminded everybody about the position in which they sit. Guys, thanks so much.
1: Yeah,
0: we'll leave it there.
1: You.
0: Adam, Anastasia, and Bryn, we'll see all of you soon. All right, we have another executive departure at OpenAI, plus new developments now on the Anthropic IPO. Kate Rooney has those details for us. Hi.
4: Hey, Scott. We'll start with OpenAI. Chief Revenue Officer over there, Denise Dresser, is leaving the company after less than a year. This is an abrupt and unexpected departure from what we're hearing. She was a massive hire as well. She was the CEO of Slack, went over to OpenAI. Many thought she was the heir apparent to Salesforce CEO Mark Benioff. Salesforce, of course, owns Slack. She was in charge over at OpenAI of growing their enterprise business. And for OpenAI, that is so key ahead of the IPO. It's a much more lucrative side of the business versus ChatGPT and the consumer side. The company is naming Dali Rajic to CRO. He most recently served as president and COO of cyber company Wiz, which was acquired by Google. We also did have news just this week, Scott, that former COO Brad Lightcap is also leaving Fiji Simo a couple of months ago. She was the former CEO of Instacart, who joined OpenAI, massive executive as well. She left back in June. So the latest shakeup there does come as this company has filed confidentially to go public, and so has its rival Anthropic. From what we're hearing right now, it is on track to get ahead of OpenAI in this IPO race. We've heard Anthropic is now holding those pre-IPO meetings, sources telling David Faber that those meetings have not included any information about evaluation. We are also hearing that CFO Krishna Rao of Anthropic has been running these meetings, not Dario Amodei, the CEO. I have also heard from two sources that a $2 trillion number is what they're floating as a possible listing price. This is based on their math and what they're looking at in terms of the recent revenue ramp. No comment, though, from Anthropic on all that, Scott.
0: Is it fair, do you think, to look at both of these companies right now and judge one as a little bit unsettled, OpenAI, and one mm-hmm. as full steam ahead in Anthropic?
4: Yes, I do, Scott. I think that's the takeaway from this latest departure. You know, in a vacuum, if it were just Denise Dresser leaving, I think the history the last couple of months here of this level of executive shakeup of not just, you know, sort of mid-level executives. These are the people running this company. Denise Dresser is incredibly important, or has been incredibly important, to the enterprise business, which is the golden goose of AI. It is so much more profitable. It's a piece of the business that they really need to win to improve the margin story, justify the hundreds of billions of dollars they're spending on compute. And so it's just, it's hard to overstate how important she was to the business. Very public-facing name in terms of executives that were out there. So there, I'm talking to a lot of investors who don't see this as a great sign ahead of an IPO. They are going to have to really, really smooth that over as they go and talk to the street. Whereas Anthropic right now seems a lot steadier, at least in comparison, and they're sort of heads down with these IPO meetings and trying to plow ahead. But it's chaos overall in this industry, and you never know. I mean, we could go by and the opposite could flip. So
0: all right.
4: Too soon to say.
0: We appreciate your insight. Really valuable. Thank you, Kate Rooney.
4: Thanks, Scott.
0: Now to today's top movers, starting with shares of Workday skyrocketing in the last hour or so. Contessa Brewer tells us why. What's going on?
5: Yeah, they popped as much as 26%, and then trading got halted three times within the last hour, Scott. On this report from Reuters, citing anonymous sources saying that Silver Lake, the private equity firm, is in talks to acquire Workday at a deal that would value Workday at $43 billion. Workday is, of course, a human resources and financial management software company. And so what we're seeing is that the shares now are up 18.5%. It does look like there is some appetite for software, even though Workday, for instance, has been down about 40% over the last from its most recent highs last year and down this year as well. Well, I think it was on the order of about 16%.
0: All right. Well, we'll watch it, certainly. It's a big mover here for us. Contessa, thank you. Contessa Brewer. Meantime, Apple opening a new manufacturing site in Texas today, all part of a big onshoring initiative. Mackenzie Sigalis joins us live with more. What do we know here?
6: So, Scott, just moments ago, we heard from Apple CEO Tim Cook and Commerce Secretary Howard Lutnick, and both really leaning into the scale of Apple's U.S. manufacturing push. You've got Cook saying that Apple is now sourcing chips from 24 factories across 12 states, including more than 100 million chips from TSMC's Arizona facility just this year. Cook also disclosing that $60 billion, or 10% of Apple's broader U.S. commitment, is being exclusively spent in Texas. And of course, the headline today is the expansion of its Houston facility. Apple says it's already invested hundreds of millions of dollars there in less than 9 months. And later this year, it will begin making the Mac Mini at that site, the first time that this consumer-facing product will be manufactured in the U.S. Lutnick really seized on that, saying that Apple can help lead a broader return of advanced manufacturing to the U.S., bringing not just Apple jobs, but jobs throughout its supply chain, though he didn't give any sort of estimate for the number of roles that Apple will be reshoring ultimately. And then Cook says Apple has no intention of slowing down this domestic build-out. Shares of Apple, though, Scott, relatively unchanged on this news.
0: Okay, good stuff, Mac. Thank you, Mackenzie Sigalis. We're looking at shares of StubHub getting hit hard today as well. Julia Boorstin joining us now with a look behind that drop. Hi, Julia.
7: Hey, Scott. That's right. You'd think that the World Cup would be good for StubHub, but the company reported a quarter in which costs grew faster than revenue. Earnings missed expectations. And despite the company raising its revenue forecast, it did not raise its forecast for adjusted earnings. You see shares now down 11%. This implies a slowdown in the second half, and analysts are flagging some concerns. Bank of America downgraded StubHub from neutral to underperform and slashed its price target to $7.50 from $11. Saying with the World Cup catalyst in the rear view, it sees slower growth ahead. And a sign of another headwind, the company spent nearly $2.6 million in lobbying in the second quarter in California to block a bill that would limit markups on ticket resale prices. That makes it the second largest lobbying spender in the state. And Scott, with today's move, StubHub shares are now down nearly 70% in the past year. Back to you.
0: All right. Julia, thank you. I'll see you in a little bit for that Netflix story as well. That's Julia Boorstin. Now shares of Tapestry also taking it on the chin today. Brandon Gomez tells us what's happening here. Hi.
8: Hey there, Scott. Yeah, shares have been lower for most of the day. The parent of Kate Spade and Coach dropping on an underwhelming outlook beyond fairly even results for Q4. Tapestry did beat on the top and bottom line. The company also increased its quarterly dividend to 46.25 cents per share from 40 cents. Now, Coach has really rallied shareholders this year as its handbags caught on with Gen Z shoppers and found viral success. Still, the company is saying it now expects revenue to slow down in its new fiscal year, slowing to a mid-single-digit percentage in the second half after rising in the high single digits during the first half. The company is still seeing weakness in its Kate Spade brand, the CEO saying on Squawk on the Street earlier today. They feel great about the brand, but it has to be cleaned up and reset on a stronger foundation, Scott.
0: All right, Brandon, thank you. Brandon Gomez, we're just getting started on yet another record-setting day on Wall Street. Coming up, pop the popcorn. Bill Ackman just made a blockbuster return to one big name stock. We have details of the sequel coming up. We're live at the New York Stock Exchange. You're watching Closing Bell on CNBC.

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1: Welcome back. Netflix shares higher today following news that Bill Ackman is back in the name years after exiting a stake in disgust and with a sizable loss. We're covering that news along with what some are calling a major overhaul of his Pershing Square portfolio. First to Julia Boorstin on Mr. Ackman's Netflix sequel. Hi, Julia.
2: Hi, Scott. Well, Bill Ackman sees a new opportunity in Netflix. Now, even with today's move higher on his buying into the stock, Netflix shares have fallen 36% in the past year. Ackman saying he thinks Netflix has won the streaming wars, saying, quote, "We believe the company's current valuation multiple represents a substantial discount for a business with such a strong growth profile and dominant market position." Now, Ackman first bought shares of Netflix back in 2022, but then he sold after 3 months when the company reported its first subscriber loss in a decade. He took a reported $400 million loss on that sale. Now, back then, he said, quote, "We have lost confidence in our ability to predict the company's future prospects with a sufficient degree of certainty." Now, buying on that dip now, Ackman's new $3 million stake represents about 5% of Pershing Square's portfolio. Scott?
1: Yeah, it's a really interesting story. 3 million shares back in the name. Julia, thanks so much. That's Julia Boorstin. Now to those other moves that Mr. Ackman has revealed in his latest investor letter. Leslie Picker with that story for us in what we've said, what some are calling an overhaul of his portfolio, Leslie, as we learn about these new positions and others that he's added this year.
3: Yeah, I think an overhaul makes sense. He runs a really concentrated portfolio. And in addition to Netflix, now taking five other new positions since the firm's IPO, Visa, MasterCard, and S&P Global, each comprising between 5% and 6% of the portfolio, plus Intercontinental Exchange and Alcon. In a letter, he frames Visa and MasterCard as a bet that stablecoins and agentic commerce are opportunities, not threats. Similarly, he thinks the market is over-indexing AI disintermediation fears at S&P Global and ICE, and he says recent fears around perpetual futures and what they mean for ICE are overblown. Lastly, he writes that the ophthalmology company Alcon can expand margins, particularly in contact lenses, as it, quote, continues to season its manufacturing platforms. Pershing Square's USA net asset value performance from the IPO through the end of Q2 declined more than 8% compared with a 5% gain in the S&P over the same time period. But the firm did say that the portfolio substantially recovered once they were nearly fully invested, although it still trades at a very stubborn steep discount to NAV.
1: Yeah. Scott. It definitely does. Leslie, thank you very much for that look. That's Leslie Picker. For more on the Netflix position, here's shareholder Kevin Simpson of Capital Wealth Planning. So it's good to have you back. I'm wondering what you make of this sequel, as we've called it today.
4: Yeah, I think the Pershing Square performance numbers are going to be much improved in large part because of Netflix, Scott. This isn't the Netflix that Bill Ackman sold 4 years ago. This is the Netflix that the company has become. And I think that the streaming wars have been won. I totally agree with the note. And if you look at the subscribers, 325 million subscribers is more than Disney. It's more than HBO. It's more than Max, all combined. So I think there's a lot to like here. Now, I don't want to lose sight of the fact that the stock's down almost 40%. It's down for a reason. There's a lot of things that Netflix needs to get right. I think they sat on their laurels a little bit. Maybe the content has suffered, maybe more than just a little bit, but there's a lot of things that they can do with improved margins, improved content, live sports, advertising. This is a setup here that I think is very undervalued. If you look at where it was trading just recently before the decline, you had a 40 PE. Everything had to go right for Netflix. It didn't, and that's why the PE now, I think a forward around 2021, is very, very valuable. And I really like the stock down here, Scott.
1: I mean, when you say that this is not the same company that he sold after 3 months back in 2022, others may agree with you. They would only say it looks potentially weaker today than it did even then. How would you respond to that?
4: Yeah, I don't agree with that. I think if you compare Netflix of 2026 versus 2022, back in 2022, you didn't know that they were going to be the dominant player. You didn't realize that they were going to have the massive win that they did. Again, this is not a perfect story. you've got not just the competitive streamers, but you've got all of the social media you're competing with, and you're competing with YouTube. So there's a lot to really lean into in defense of the company from a bullish stance down here, Scott.
1: Do they need to do some kind of deal? I mean, that's what got this stock moving lower in the first place. All the talk around WBD, and they didn't get it. And all I heard at that point was that was so good for the stock that they didn't do it. And now we've heard them talk about the possibility of other transactions. I'm wondering, as the shareholder, what do you want them to do?
4: I would love to have seen those properties under the Netflix umbrella. So I'm sad that that initial acquisition didn't take place. I think you're talking about what you and I've spoken about on the desk before, which is NBC Universal. Yes, there's content there, but I think more in terms of the live sports and then ultimately how that rolls into advertising for them, hypothetically. But it really comes down to, you know, how much do you want to open the checkbook? There's tons of free cash flow here. They can certainly afford an acquisition of that magnitude. I think it would fit perfectly in where they're trying to go. Because if you think about it, live sports is the one thing that streaming didn't have before. Must-see television. You know, we're not going to sit around and watch a Yankees game or an Orioles game 3 months into the future and have kind of the same enthusiasm behind it. They've broken into the NFL. They've got some things going with the MLB. We know what they do with the WWE, MMA. I think if they could get NBC Universal or something like that with a bigger NFL package and introduce NBA into the mix, it could take their advertising to another level. But it really comes down to fiscal responsibility. What will that cost, and is it worth it to Netflix to write that check?
1: All right. We'll leave it there. I like the fresh new do.
4: I'll see you tomorrow.
1: That's Kevin Simpson. Coming up next, one of college basketball's greatest ever coaches, Gino Auriemma, now telling his story off the court. We'll hear what he told our own Alex Sherman about his new documentary and the latest controversies facing the WNBA. We're back after this.

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1: All right, welcome back from significant labor strife to inserting itself into the culture wars. It's been a tumultuous year for the WNBA. At the same time, ratings are up and so is attendance. CNBC sports reporter Alex Sherman sat down with the legendary women's basketball coach Gina Auriemma. He spoke about issues impacting the league and part of that conversation. What can you tell us?
2: Yeah, Scott, you know, for years the WNBA almost pleaded for media coverage as ratings suffered. Valuations were stagnant. Teams would move from one city to the next trying to find an audience. That is not the case anymore. The WNBA has found an audience. The question is this type of audience the audience it wants? That's the question that I first posed to Gina Auriemma. Take a listen to what he told me.
3: They're getting all the attention they ever wanted. The unfortunate thing is people have hijacked it, and it's become whatever station you watch, whatever point of view you want to take, you're going to have an opinion on what's going on in the WNBA.
2: Of course, the topic du jour is this of transgender issues. Sophie Cunningham, one of the Indiana Fever players, recently saying that she was standing up for the rights of biological women. I asked Gina Auriemma about this issue as well, if he had a take on how players should address the issue of transgender players in the league.
3: I don't know any that have tried to play in the league and have been denied playing in the league. So it's an issue that has been made an issue that's a non-issue. It doesn't exist.
2: I also asked him if he had any advice for Commissioner Kathy Engelbert about trying to kind of get a hold of all of this, and was there any way for her to tamp down the unwanted attention? And basically what he told me is that it's very difficult for a commissioner to control exactly what players say in a league, or in this case in her league, but what she can do is push the message that the WNBA's brand and image is on the line here and make sure that your statements comport with that image. We have seen Sophie Cunningham in recent days saying, look, enough is enough here. Can we just talk about basketball again? And that may be the message we hear on a united front moving forward.
1: Yeah, Gino's a legend. It's a good get. He has a documentary coming up as well, right?
2: On Apple, yes, he does. Out next week, called The Dynasty. Apple did one on the New England Patriots. Now they're doing one on the UConn women's program. Gino has been the coach of UConn for 41 years and counting. I talked to him a little bit about retirement, too, but you'll have to wait for that answer. That'll be on the next week CNBC Sport podcast, where the full interview between Gino and I will air.
1: All right. Too many national. Alex, thank you. That's Alex Sherman. For more on that interview, again, head over to CNBC.com/sport. Coming up next, the Wharton School Professor of Finance, Jeremy Siegel. He'll weigh in on this record-setting rally and how high stocks can go from here.

0: America's future.
1: We are back. The S&P topping 7,800 for the very first time today as earnings continue to impress. I know they impress our next guest. He's the Wharton School Professor of Finance, WisdomTree's Chief Economist, Jeremy Siegel. Professor, welcome back. I did describe that correctly, right? I mean, you continue to be blown away by the earnings momentum, yeah?
2: Yeah, I'm blown away by the earnings momentum and continuing good news. You know, last Friday when we were on, we talked about, you know, the situational awareness, what would you call it? Not a meltdown, a liquidity event. And it really didn't rock the market. I mean, that was a clearing event. And I think that gave confidence to people. Well, there's some leverage built in there, but it's not excessive. And then the CPI and the PPI report today, this week, are actually quite good. Goldman Sachs, which is the best to look at all the details on how that affects the PCE deflator that comes out later in the month, lowered their estimate of what the PCE is going to be, both for the CPI and the PPI, said it's going to go up only 0.2%. And half of that, 0.1%, is that crazy portfolio management section of the price index. That is mostly due to the rise of the stock market. Certainly not a bad thing. So, I mean, what we got this week in terms of real data, now we do get, of course, retail sales tomorrow, but to certainly on the price, I have a feeling if oil certainly stays in that low 80s, I don't see any way that Warsh is going to raise in September and the earnings parade continues.
1: Yeah, it seems like we can scratch out the hike for September. I asked the question at the very top of the program, Professor, and I'd like your answer to it as well, whether investors are simply too bullish. For a variety of reasons, they're justified to be bullish, but some would say, well, could have an earnings bubble, maybe this is the peak of it, and other reasons as well. Or are we not bullish enough because we actually have more staying power in the earnings story than we think, along with some other issues like inflation coming down, and then the Fed eventually cutting interest rates, not raising them.
2: And productivity, which, as you know, it has lagged the first two quarters of this year, but it looks like it might really pick up in this third and fourth quarter. I mean, you know, AI really beginning to come in. You know, and AI not just causing the earnings to go up because of the hyperscalers and all the spending on the infrastructure, but again, as we've talked about so many times, firms using it to reduce their own expenses, to increase the margins, which have been, you know, pretty stagnant for the non-tech group, if you take a look historically. Now, certainly overall, and as you commented at the beginning of the program, I mean, margins overall on the S&P are at all-time highs. But if you take out the tech communication, they've been relatively stable. But they can improve dramatically if they can use, you know, what AI is designed for, and that is to reduce costs. So there's, I think, where, you know, the story can continue despite whatever happens to that AI. I'm not going to, you know, whether it gets slightly overbuilt, what kind of competition. Boy, it seems, you know, doesn't the token decline, the stories seem to be overwhelmed always by the results and the earnings. I do not think it's inappropriately bullish at this point.
1: Well, what do you like the most in the market right now? What looks most attractive to you if you were just judging the market on a, you know, price to earnings ratio, a sector, something you think is unloved, what we're not focusing on enough because tech, I mean, deservedly so, is sucking all the oxygen out of the room, and maybe that's your pick. You tell me.
2: Well, there is a rotation that has taken place over the last 6 months from what we call growth stocks to value stocks. And I think it on the day that we had that liquidity event, some people call the Leopold low, after Leopold Aschenbrenner, when he had to sell out much of his position. I mean, that was an extreme, you know, shock on that. Now, we have really bounced back from that. But if you take a look at the broader trend, that rotation is still taking place. It doesn't mean that, you know, that the MagSafe and the hyperscalers and tech are going to falter. But as I say, when I look forward to potentially has the gains that aren't counted for on the future, I like the 15 PE stocks that potentially have gains from AI. And there's many companies, Anthropic is one of them, that's listed almost every industry and how much potential gain it could have from AI, and yet has not used it yet. And, you know, I'm not going to say specific names or not, but I think that is in the future that can continue that rotation. And both, by the way, both can still go up, but you could have, as we see, some of those ignored value stocks rise relative to, you know, the winners of the last two or three years.
1: We'll talk to you soon. I look forward to that as well. Professor, thanks. Professor Jeremy Siegel. The S&P is heading towards a record close yet again. Will we close above 7,800? We'll find out in the Market Zone next.

0: trading with Power E-Trade Pro.
1: Now in the closing bell market zone, Mike Santoli and Truist Keith Lerner here to break down these crucial moments of the trading day. Plus, Pippa Stevens looking ahead to the move in memory names today, and they are significant. We'll get to that in a minute. But, Mike, we're going for the first ever S&P close above 7,800. Hit that level earlier today. We'll see if we do it.
2: Yeah, absolutely. Would point out 8 days ago, Wednesday of last week, the intraday high was 77.93. So we had this modest pullback. We built from there. Clearly, we're in a sort of re-risking phase after people had kind of cleaned out positioning at the end of July. So there's room, I think, before we get overbought and before people get overexcited to have this market migrate a bit higher. I still think we have to at least go under the premise that we may have seen, let's say, the highs in valuation going back late last year and early this year. But earnings are doing the heavy lifting for the moment until there's any sign of deceleration biting. Financial conditions are acting very, very loose, right? You have VIX down where it is. Corporate spreads were maintained. So there's not as if there's anything necessarily actively restraining this move. But we'll see how much room we have, because we didn't really get a comprehensive sort of downside reset, I don't think, in July, but it seems enough for now.
1: I feel like, I don't know, you know, over the last few years, the consumer resiliency is one of the big stories within this market. We'll get retail tomorrow. It'll be a good test on where we currently stand.
2: For sure. I mean, it's not as if consumer has been the propellant of what's going on mostly in the economy, but it's certainly been steady. And there hasn't been too much reason to get concerned about either, you know, on the credit side or on the spending side. As long as, look, we have 4.1% unemployment, that's not really a level that tends to get the economy in any kind of trouble.
1: See you in a little bit in less than 4 minutes. In fact, that's Mike Santoli. Pippa, tell us more about memory.
3: Scott, memory names are on the move, led by SanDisk, which is the second best performer on the S&P 500 after bullish comments at its investor day, helping assuage some fears about a memory slowdown. The company unveiling a multi-year financial framework forecasting revenue to grow mid to high teens from fiscal 2028 to 2030. SanDisk also pointed to growth in bits, or its total memory storage capacity. Micron is higher on the back of those comments, though still more than 20% below its June record, hit by concerns around chip pricing and a potential pullback in hyperscaler spending. Western Digital also gaining here, up 7%, and the DRAM ETF now up some 13% on the month. Scott?
1: All right, Pippa, thank you very much for that. That's Pippa Stevens. To Keith Lerner we go. How bullish are you?
4: We're still saying that our tagline is to give this bull market the benefit of the doubt. That's been our tagline the last couple of years. And Scott, I do think that in July, even though the headline index was only down 3 or 4%, I mean, we did have, in my mind, a pretty good reset of the areas that were really overheated. You know, semiconductors from the late March low to the high in June were up 90%. They corrected 20%. Tech had its, fifth double-digit correction of this bull market. And then we've had these laggards move up, and we have a more broad-based market. So I would say we're still positive. We still like tech, but we also have the broader story with healthcare and financials also near all-time highs. The economy is resilient. Credit spreads are tight. And the breadth is the best we've seen in about a year and a half. So all in all, we are still bullish.
1: Still like this broadening story. Again, just to remind our viewers, trying to get that first ever close above 7,800. We did get above it earlier to already an all-time high. But we'll see if we can eke out a couple of points here, Keith. Answer quickly here as we head towards the bell.
4: Yeah, I still like the Borden story, but I still think AI and tech is the dominant theme. So I would keep that long-term core position in tech and be overweight industrials, financials, healthcare, and even small caps, which have had a good run this year, but still have really underperformed since this bull market began.
1: What don't you like?
4: Well, one of the areas we don't like is consumer staples, as an example. I'm more defensive. Earning trends are somewhat mixed there. So that would be an area we don't like. Develop international markets where, you know, valuations are mixed, earnings are somewhat weak, the economy somewhat sluggish. So I think those are two areas in general that we're less positive about. But more broadly in the equity market, we still see upside.
1: And the Fed's not an issue now, right? Is the Fed now a non-issue, we think, for the remainder of the year, given what happened with the inflation numbers today? Jackson Hole's looming. September seems maybe scratched out, and maybe they do something between now and the end. What do you think?
4: Yeah, I think they'll still come back in play because, like you said, I mean, a few days ago, people were thinking it's the only thing that mattered. We have a lot of reports before the next Fed meeting. So I think that can certainly invoke some volatility in the market. But I think the biggest story is the path of the economy, which is still resilient. in the path of corporate earnings, which are at record highs. And importantly, next year, earning estimates are moving up at a very brisk pace, which is a big positive in our view.
0: You're hearing bells ringing, new record highs. We'll see if we can get that 7,800, too, into overtime.
5: Capital Group doing the honors, and at the Nasdaq, Cargan Hospitality Group ringing the bell. Welcome to Closing Bell Overtime, live from Studio B at the Nasdaq Market Site. I'm Melissa Lee, along with Mike Santoli. Stocks modestly higher today, with the S&P and Russell hitting all-time highs. S&P 500 crossing 7,800 for the first time. The Dow adding 69 points during the whole session at the close. S&P 500, are we going to...
2: Just going to be about 0.8 points shy.
5: Away from yeah. that close above 7,800. We'll see how it actually settles out here. The modest upside here across the board, in part because of lower yields. Tech, real estate, and communication services are the winners. Materials and energy lagged.
2: Yes, semis and memory in particular outperforming today. The memory ETF gaining around 4%. That's its third straight winning day. SanDisk, Western Digital, and Micron gained. SanDisk itself was up 13%. Two names sitting out the tech rally, Cisco and Cerebras. Cisco falling as its gross margin outlook overshadowed a solid quarter. Cerebras tumbling as second quarter revenue came in light. You see it down almost 12%.
5: Meantime, Workday, really the star today, soaring this afternoon on reports. The private equity firm Silver Lake is in talks to buy the company. That move lifting the IGB into the close. Big movers also in the retail space with double-digit percent losses for both Tapestry and Yeti. We'll have much more on that straight ahead. It was another one of those days where at the index level, it didn't seem like that much was going on.
2: No.
5: But you look under the hood and you saw big gains in DRAM, for instance, IGB surging. And I feel like if you saw what happened with Kospi overnight
2: right.
5: in terms of the rally there and it being in a technical bull market again, it really speaks volume as to the re-risking that we're seeing in the market here.
2: How quickly it has come
5: right,
2: back.
5: Exactly.
2: Yeah, without a doubt, the reflex is very strong. What was interesting is, in part because of that Workday news, and you got that
5: yeah.
2: rally broadly in software, you had finally a day when software and semis were up together. It's
5: right.
2: kind of an asterisk next to it because of how it happened, but maybe that's a change in tone. And that's that 100 is still a little bit below its highs, like 2%, mm-hmm. call it. So that's where most of the catch-up could happen, and that's why the moves have been bigger in that direction. On the macro front, you know, yeah, yields were definitely down.
5: Right.
2: To me, coming into this week with a 50% perceived chance of a September rate hike, that was not a major restraint on the market. However, the inflation numbers were good enough, and those odds have come down, and I guess that's just enough to kind of clear the way for a little more upside.
5: Right. I mean, if you sort of price out a Fed hike in September, you get closer and closer to the midterms, and so
2: yeah.
5: the belief is they're going to be boxed in, they can't really move, and so we're in this sort of stretch,
2: yes.
5: this runway to go higher through.
2: And the bull case is that maybe we won't need it if inflation
5: right, exactly.
2: remains tame, but
5: right.
2: that remains to be seen, of course.

0: data in a 30-year auction. Rick Santelli is watching that for us. Rick, and you gave that auction a C-.
1: Yeah, the 30-year auction wasn't very good, and I'm sure that part of that, of course, is that, you know, it isn't the benchmark. It basically is insurers and some of the big portfolio people like those 30-year bonds. But ultimately, the highest yield on the Treasury curve, I think, is coming down. And the notion of finding less buyers actually surprised me in a way, but it didn't surprise me because it's just not as liquid as the rest of the curve. And I think there's still this overriding nervousness regarding how rates are going to behave in lieu of what's going on in the Mideast. Now, if you look at the final demand year over year, it was at 4.7 today. Now, granted, 4.7 is too high. But as you can see on that chart, the pattern was broken at the end of February when the war began. That's when it started moving back up. The fact that it's turned down a couple of months is an optimistic sign. I think it gives credibility to the notion that the Fed should wait and see how the rest of the Mideast turns out. I think that could have a big drop in energy prices and continue to affect those charts. Now, if you look at a 12-hour 2 and 10, it's clear that at 8:30 Eastern, boom, they dropped rather significantly. And even though oil is down, the lows in yield coordinate with the bounce that we had from the lowest levels on some of those futures markets in the crude space. If you look at a one-month chart of two-year, we're going to be on pace for the lowest yield close basically in 1 month. And that really is something important to say. We're now 20 basis points below the high yield close in a two-year, which was 435, as we hover down 6 basis points below yesterday's settlement as we hover at 414 plus. And finally, you know, everybody's talking about what happened with the dollar yen at the end of July and early August with the interventions. This chart goes back 2 weeks to the lowest level of the dollar after the intervention, which was around 156 and 155 and change. You see it on the far left there. But today, the dollar index closed at the highest level since the interventions. It's closing in on 160, and I think it's very important to watch this because, once again, traders are emboldened as we get close to 160, and we have to monitor if the Bank of Japan's percentage of possibilities for tightening at the next meeting continue to move higher. Mike, Melissa, back to you.
0: And there's some reports, Rick, that the government, the Japanese government, is behind a hike.
1: Oh, yeah, no, and I think that they ought to be. I really do think that there's no way around this. And if they don't hike, I think the interventions are going to continue. It's going to be throwing good money after bad, and I don't think it'll have any lasting implications without that rate hike.
0: Yeah, I mean, it didn't really last that much this time around. Rick, thank you. Rick Santelli.
2: Oil prices, meantime, falling today despite no evident progress in Iran. Gasoline prices, however, are not coming down as quickly. Pippa Stevens is here with that for us. Hey, Pippa.
3: Hey, well, falling today despite more attacks, including a reported one on a Saudi Aramco refinery at the hand of the Houthis. But we really remain in this limbo state where Hormuz is neither open nor closed. And it's very clear that some ships are getting out, but the estimates vary widely on just how many there are. The administration has said it's 9 million barrels per day. Some of the data watching firms like Kepler and Vortexa have that at a lower level. But RBC's Halima Croft has been notably bullish on oil prices here, and she said that the market is sort of anticipating this time machine of sorts, that we're going to go back to January. Hormuz will be exactly the same. It will be open. Middle East geopolitics will go back to what they were before. And she said that's just a complete miscalculation here, and that there's going to be significant overhangs if President Donald Trump were to kind of make some concessions in order to get a deal. There are still going to be issues with infrastructure. I will say Eurasia Group on the other side of that, they say 65 to 80 is what we're looking at for the rest of the year on Brent. They say it doesn't matter if Hormuz is not open. If it's open 50%, that's enough. But then just finally, to your point on gas prices, we are at 407 here on the national average, and that is the highest August on record, according to AAA, not adjusted for inflation, but clearly we're still feeling it at the pump.
2: And, you know, I can just look at Valero, up another 15% this week. So the refiners are just kind of feasting on all this. They can't really make any more, which maybe explains a little bit of the weakness or relative weakness versus expectations of crude, but no relief at the pump.
3: Yeah, that's what everyone is now focused on. It's the tightness in the refined products, and that's really where we're feeling it. And the idea that if you have refining capacity offline, then they are buying fewer barrels of crude, so that does depress the crude price and then lift product prices. And I think, additionally, as we go into the fall, we've seen some of the maintenance season be delayed as refiners look to capture the huge crack spreads that we were seeing north of $70. And so to the extent that they have to then do more maintenance in the fall and, you know, their operations will go offline, of course, summer driving demand will be behind us, but this is now going to see an increase in diesel demand because heating oil season will be upon us, especially in Europe. So

0: be looking for more imports there.
1: They should be hedging hurricane risk along the way, too, because, you know, that would throw things off.
2: It's supposed to be tame, though, thankfully.
0: Well, El Nino is making it a little bit more
1: tame. That's right,
2: yeah. Site.
1: That's Pippa, a bonus.
2: Thanks,
1: yeah.
2: Pippa Stevens. Like Rick mentioned, yields lower today after the latest read on inflation came in below expectations. The chances of the Fed now holding rates steady at its next meeting sits at 65%, up from 45% just a week ago. At the same time, Cleveland Fed President Beth Hammack reiterating her call for the Fed to raise rates immediately to combat inflation. So what are investors supposed to make of these mixed signals? What does the path for rates look like from here? How could it impact stocks? Joining us now, Mike Pyle. He's deputy head of the Portfolio Management Group. Mike, great to see you.
3: Great to be here.
2: Does it matter, or is the earnings picture so good that it almost doesn't matter if the Fed tweaks by 25 here or there?
3: Listen, I think that, stock prices are obviously both a function of earnings, which are historic, particularly some of the sectors that outperform today. But I think we are very focused still on the interest rate curve, particularly at the long end. We've seen, I think part of the reason why stocks were so strongly performing today is precisely because we saw some of those interest rates come down. Easier financial conditions, future cash flows discounted back to the present at a lower rate. You know, the fundamentals are very much still matter, even as we kind of very squarely have our eyes on those earnings.
1: Just mentioning earlier, I mean, as much as 4.65 on the 10-year feels, because of, you know, where we've been in the last few years, on the high end, I mean, how much lower would we expect yields to be given, nominal GDP growth, 5-6%, and all of the demand on the capital markets for new borrowing?
3: Well, I think you hit it right on the head there. I think one thing we are very closely monitoring is exactly that, the demands on capital markets. Obviously, historic CapEx demand around capital markets, just as obviously the scale of fiscal demands being placed on capital markets, not just from the United States, but really developed economy governments around the world, to say nothing of just, the basic run-of-the-mill demands from investment grade issuers, from households, from the mortgage market, et cetera. All of that adds up to us to an environment where the risks are tilted upward on interest rates precisely because the capacity of capital markets are kind of out the outer bounds.
2: So then that goes back to my first question. I mean, in terms of interest rates, do you then dial back your expectations for stocks, or do you see that stocks have some sort of a cap on them because interest rates are just we're in a higher for longer kind of regime?
3: Yeah, I mean, I think it's exactly as we were talking about. It's that race between earnings and interest rates. We do see pressure upward on interest rates, particularly at the longer end of the curve. But at the same time, we don't see any slowdown of this, incredible CapEx wave that looks to us as if this is an environment that's still underbuilt, not overbuilt. We haven't seen in earnings this month anything by way of a deterioration of those CapEx expectations of what's flowing through there. And so to our eyes, the ingredients for ongoing earnings strength remain. And the thing we're just going to be observing is that, again, that kind of race between earnings and rates.
1: It's understandable then that, equity investors are so fixated on the areas where there's scarcity, where you have these bottlenecks, where there is pricing, where we have quarters worth of visibility on insatiable demand. I guess the call has to be after that is that going to create a productivity payoff? Are we going to then get into a disinflationary spot?
3: That's exactly right. I mean, the way we think about it is, again, to kind of put it in race terms, the race between scarcity and abundance. That, right now, so many features of the economy are described by scarcity, whether it's energy markets, we were talking a moment ago, these bottlenecks around AI CapEx, capital markets. Ultimately, the payoff has to come from enhanced productivity and steps into a world where those scarcity constraints relax and we see greater abundance. That's a world where I think you can get the type of picture of lowering interest rates, stronger earnings led by productivity, and a very positive equity environment. But we've got, some steps to get from here to there. And in the meantime, it's that kind of race dynamic as we were talking about.
2: But that handoff period, if it takes longer than expected, then what? Investors will be patient.
3: Yeah, and again, I think that the challenge is that you know, the crystal ball is especially hazy, I think, with respect to the historic, you know, dimensions of what we're seeing go on. We pay very close attention to the data month in, month out. You know, I think you can see fragments of evidence of productivity increasing, of some of these types of technology advances that we're hoping to see feed through. But I think the evidence is just that fragmentary at this stage, and it's going to take more to get confidence that that's really coming through.
2: Mike, thanks. Mike Pyle of BlackRock. Applied Materials earnings are out. The company beating on both the top and bottom lines. Revenue coming in at $9.12 billion versus the estimate of $8.99. EPS coming in at $3.50 adjusted versus $3.39 estimate. Adjusted gross margin also slightly above expectations. The company also giving better than expected adjusted EPS and revenue guidance for the fourth quarter. Despite all the beats, we're seeing the shares down by about 2.75% after hours.
1: All right, let's turn to one of today's biggest tech movers, Workday, the software company jumping following reports that private equity firm Silver Lake is in talks to acquire it. The move giving the sector ETF, the IGV, a bump. See it up there about 3.1%. With us now is R.A. Wang, CEO of Constellation Research, co-founder of AI Forum. Ray, it's good to have you on. I mean, look, the market was receptive to this report. We don't have it confirmed that, in fact, you might have kind of a motivated buyer who thinks you can go into a SaaS company like Workday, maybe put some more debt on it, hold it, and have it live in the AI future. Are we going to take heart in that message?
4: I definitely think so. And if you look at what Silver Lake did with Dell during the turnaround, we all thought Dell was not going to make it to the hardware revolution, and Dell came out perfectly on top. Workday is in the same situation. We're in the SaaS apocalypse. Pricing is actually undervalued. The PE ratios have come down so hard. But guess what? If you're in the SaaS business, you've got data, you've got distribution, you're still going to win. I mean, this is a company that's growing 12% year over year. This is a company that's being operating in Rule 40, Rule 50. These are companies that are durable. These are durable SaaS vendors, not fly by night. They're not point solutions, and it's an enterprise play. So there is an opportunity to go out and take Workday and then bring them to the next level, or even combine some players in this market, especially given the valuations are so low.
2: Yeah, we do want to take a quick break here, Ray. Just hang on. There you go. Girl Scouts of America of Greater Chicago and Northwest Indiana ringing the closing bell at the SIBO in Chicago, ending the regular trading day for options. Love the thin mints, by the way.
1: Of course. Yeah, I don't see any there. But
2: Ray, what company can survive sort of this AI displacement fear?
4: There are three more like Workday. Melissa, you're absolutely right. There's displacement fear that's going on. I would say Salesforce is in that camp. ServiceNow is in that camp. And of course, Adobe is in that camp. And all three of them have shown that despite the terminal dates going from 30 years to 10, PE values crashing, these companies are still growing. I mean, these are double-digit gains. Nowhere else can you do that. Software doesn't have massive CapEx expenditures. Software generates massive free cash flow. These are things that investors should be looking at, especially as we're coming out of the next rotation out of hardware, memory, and, of course, AI chip stocks.
1: Ray, I keep, you know, turn over in my mind exactly what the market is willing to bet on at a given time. So if we're going to say OpenAI and Anthropic, they have market valuations privately, who knows, approaching $1 trillion. The whole AI hardware food chain has massively gone up in value. That only makes sense, perhaps, if they're going to kill some businesses along the way, or they're going to displace some revenue streams along the way. The market decided at one point it was likely to be some of these software companies. If that's not the case, is one of those price dynamics wrong about how we're valuing pure AI companies?
4: I think the price dynamics are wrong on LLMs. There's this belief that LLMs are going to get you to, AGI, which is general intelligence. And I think the challenge is that LLMs aren't designed to do that. But the LLMs will be displacing a lot of areas. But transactional software is a hard place for that to happen. I can imagine an OpenAI and Anthropic post-IPO 3 years from now making an acquisition attempt at one of these enterprise software cloud vendors and SaaS players just so that they can build that into the mix. But at this moment, it's more likely that a hyperscaler might want to get into this enterprise play, and you take a Silver Lake who might take a Workday private to then actually get acquired by maybe an AWS or maybe by a Google. And those are all possibilities that are on the market. Of course, these are really big transactions, and for someone to pull that off, they would have to have some deep pockets. But a combination of Salesforce, Workday, ServiceNow is an interesting proposition.
2: I mean, Workday alone, it was $43 billion prior to the pop, and then you have to add the premium in. I mean, that would be a very, very big bet. I mean, do you think, you know, you've been in this sector for a long time, in this day, and I mean, at this moment in time when there is some uncertainty about the future path for this kind of software, does that kind of big bet make sense?
4: It definitely does. It's just like when we looked at pharma and the pharma industry, you had companies that became biotech companies. Those biotech companies all ended up being acquired by pharma companies because pharma companies had distribution and they had the capability to get to the sales enablement. That's the same thing with enterprise software. As we get bigger and bigger, if you got data and distribution, you win the game. And so you could take SaaS companies and startups that go from zero to 100 million in product-led growth. But once you get the sales-led growth, there's something special about enterprise that's different. You saw that's why OpenAI has swapped out some of its leadership team. Enterprise is different. It's not consumer. Knowing how to run Slack is not being able to do enterprise. The enterprise requires customer success management. It requires a product roadmap, requires enterprise architects that are operating at scale. I mean, it's a very different type of enterprise motion, and companies are banking on those technologies to be able to succeed. It can't be fly by night. And this is a very important piece. And that's why the OpenAI moves actually look really good for their purpose of getting to enterprise in the future.
2: Ray, great to speak with you. Thanks.
4: Hey, thanks a lot.
2: Ray Wong. Coming up, Netflix gets a boost as Bill Ackman's Pershing Square takes a stake. Again, plus investors are betting Coach won't be enough to keep Tapestry's momentum. And CNBC was the first media company to get an on-camera look at one of SK Hynix's new chip plants in South Korea. That story is straight ahead. The stock up 8% today. You're watching Closing Bell Overtime live from the Nasdaq Market Site.

0: Amazon stays up to date.
1: Let's get back to work.
2: It's a sequel no one saw coming. Bill Ackman is betting on Netflix once again 4 years after exiting the stock. Pershing Square disclosing it bought 3 million shares of the company, making up nearly 5% of the portfolio. Pershing first bought Netflix shares back in 2022, then sold the stock 3 months later after the company reported its first subscriber drop in a decade. It took a $400 million loss at the time. Since then, the firm says Netflix has won the streaming wars and its subscriber base exceeds competitors, adding that they think the streamer can outspend rivals on content while spreading the cost across the industry's largest user base, improving both the value proposition for subscribers and profitability for the company. Other names that Pershing disclosed new stakes include Visa, MasterCard, S&P Global, Intercontinental Exchange, and Alcon, all of them closing higher with the exception of Alcon. Sort of fascinating. Of course, in the interim, Netflix stopped reporting subscriber numbers every quarter. So, you know, they don't have that ride to do anymore. But I think that maybe there's a common theme with the Visa, MasterCard and ICE, as well as Netflix, because they all did really come under heavy pressure as people were looking at these businesses that were these kind of networks or fintech or financial data information as being AI victims.
3: Right.
2: Now, they have come back a little bit, but it seems like an opportunistic play that these are still compounders that can work.
3: But I see Netflix as being completely different from
2: it's largely
3: rubric,
2: different.
3: Right? Yeah. I mean, like, it's very different. And it's interesting because it still hasn't, it's nowhere near where it was prior to making that failed bid.
2: That's right.
3: And so you think, like, what is wrong with Netflix at this point? I mean, if all the things are true about, you know, Netflix in terms of its dominant position, ability to outspend rivals, then what is the deal here?
2: I mean, obviously it's different because it's pure consumer and you know, but still kind of like network effects, low capex and all the rest of it. I do think it's a more mature company. And it's got to get valued that way, and it's probably going to be not as exciting.
3: Not
2: and so it's
3: anymore.
2: Just kind of a plotter and not a fast grower.
3: Yep. We got a couple of retail earnings this morning ahead of tomorrow's July retail sales report. Yeti falling 12% following results. While headline numbers came in above estimates, sales were slightly weaker. Expenses were up, which hurt operating margins. The company did raise its full-year EPS guidance. Tapestry, meantime, closing out its worst day since 2013 as its outlook disappointed investors. The company saying it expects revenue will slow in the second half of the year. Its Coach brand showed very strong growth, with sales up 15%, which helped offset a 7% decline in Kate Spade. And on the flip side, Birkenstock closing higher after its third quarter results beat estimates. The company also laying out its full-year guidance, which shows revenue and adjusted EBITDA coming at the higher range of previous guidance. I mean, Birkenstock was crazy. In every single region, that it had double-digit percent gains in revenue.
2: It's wild.
3: It's, I mean, maybe there's some seasonality. I mean, Sam's, you know, in summertime, but
2: seasonality,
3: still.
2: The stock had been down for sure. Yeah. I mean, also, they just keep expanding way beyond the core. I mean, they now have these shoe models that you wouldn't look at them and say they're Birkenstock. They're sneakers and all the rest.
3: Oh, it sounds like you've really.
2: I actually have noted it fairly recently, and I think that could be something to do with what's happening here, that they're kind of expanding beyond their niche.
3: But, of course, none of these stocks are really sort of bellwethers for retail. And there's been a lot of chatter about Target and Walmart, which are reporting next week, I think 18th and 19th or something, and how more bullishness around Target, more bearishness around Walmart.
2: Yeah. Morgan Stanley economist had a piece today about how discretionary spend had really come back in the first half of this year. Maybe it skews higher end, but that would say Target over Walmart if you're going to be simplistic about that. Up next, why many younger Americans are feeling anxiety and distrust when it comes to the nation's AI build-out and how it could impact their careers and financial goals. Plus, we'll break down the charts to see why gold may be on the verge of a long-term breakout. Closing bell overtime. We'll be right back.

0: Morgan required.
1: Five Below closing higher after Jefferies upgraded the stock to a buy, raised the price target to $3.50 from $2.10, calling it the next TJX of value. The company's recent comp strength has come from the viral squish toys, but Jefferies says this overlooks several improvements in the business. They cited its transformation into a durable growth story with rising productivity, high single-digit percentage unit growth, structurally higher comps, and accelerating EPS growth. The squishes, those are, they're very cute.
2: I've just been introduced to them. They are, and I understand. What's fascinating about Five Below, though, is they have this way of, they surf from one of these trends to the next.
1: I know. It's amazing.
2: Remember the fidget spinners, and the stock went crazy mm-hmm. on that? So it's kind of amazing that they managed to generate these every few months or so. A new exclusive Generation Lab CNBC survey of young adults is painting a very pessimistic view of the nation's AI build-out. Pippa Stevens here with the details. Pippa.
3: Hey, Michael. You can call it AI angst because young Americans have quite a few trepidations when it comes to the promises of artificial intelligence, according to our exclusive survey with Generation Lab. And that includes what it will mean for jobs. 30% of the more than 1,000 respondents aged 18 to 34 said it will help their career at least somewhat, but 45% said that they believe it will hurt their career. Now, they also want more oversight. Three-quarters said it should come from either the federal government or an independent expert body rather than the AI companies themselves. Now, 8% did say, though, that it's the Wild West and no regulation is needed. Now, there is also an overwhelming distrust when it comes to AI leaders. Across tech titans, Satya Nadella is seen as the most trustworthy in terms of having the best intentions for AI and to act responsibly, but it's only at 35%, followed by Sam Altman and Elon Musk. Now, on the flip side, Palantir's Alex Karp, Peter Thiel, and Dario Amodei were rated the least trustful in terms of AI responsibility. Now, finally, as data centers get more attention, the pushback is growing, and that's also reflected in our survey, with the majority, 60%, saying that construction should slow down. About a quarter said it should stay the same, and 15% said full steam ahead, and we should keep on building.
1: Yeah, come on over, Pippa. I mean, I don't know. It was surprising to me, at least, Mike. I don't know if it's surprising to you, that this generation was so skeptical and want to pause. And so the measures by Governor Hochul here in New York and Governor Abbott in Texas, they line up with what this generation actually wants.
3: And I think it's an interesting contrast to look at the advent of the internet when it was very much seen as, mm-hmm. you know, democratic with a small d and bringing people together and idea right. sharing. And this, I think, the distrust about for the AI leaders, I think it gets to this point that Gen Z doesn't really know who's in control of this. And it's seen as this mysterious figure. And now I think the data centers themselves have become a physical representation of kind of this unknown and this idea that we don't know who is overseeing it and whether or not they have our best interests in mind. So it feels like a big contrast.
2: I think it also feels as if it just gets layered on top of the existing anxieties of this generation, which right. are we don't really know what the clear career paths mm-hmm. are, mm-hmm. you know, what the formula is for kind of getting ahead. And then the affordability yes. part of it, you could theoretically also say this is an exacerbating factor, at least in people's minds.
3: Yeah, and it definitely dovetails with the rise in democratic socialism, which we saw, and this idea that AI could take away from white-collar jobs, traditionally seen as those that could lift you out, you know, into the middle class, into the upper middle class. And so there's more anxiety amongst that group as well, in the sense that, you know, we can't buy houses now when our parents could, and, you know, those types of sense that we're being left behind, or they are being left behind, I should say, by the economic system.
1: Right. That slide that you had about who do you trust, I think that the bottom line there is that they don't really trust anybody. I mean, you highlighted Satya Nadella as having the highest amount of trust, but a majority
2: like
1: do not trust
2: 65%
1: him either.
2: Against,
1: exactly.
2: Yeah.
1: They don't trust anyone in this sector, which is fascinating to me.
3: Yeah, and I think it just is that sense of mystery and what's actually going yeah. on behind the scenes and just having no sense. And is it the kind of this machine computer that's now going to be controlling us?
2: And it's just happening without their deciding it should. It's just like, you know, you're forced right. to kind of participate
1: it's
2: if you want to.
1: AI's world.
2: This also,
1: point.
2: I think, feeds into the whole, like, there's this nostalgia for the pre-digital world. I have a parent of two Gen Zers, so
1: right.
2: I kind of see this happening.
1: Hardcover books are in. I mean, like actual physical books are
2: and
1: in.
2: Physical
3: and
2: media.
3: The flip phones
2: right.
3: and now
2: like
3: rotary dial-ups. You can
1: right.
3: get those for your kids, too.
2: Yeah, we'll see how long it lasts.
1: Thanks, Pippa. Time now for a CNBC News update with Brandon Gomez. Brandon.
4: Hey there, Melissa. The Justice Department today allowed a federal court ruling easing restrictions on silencers and short-barreled guns to take effect. A judge had previously struck down the federal registration and approval requirements for the weapons and ruled that it would take effect today if the DOJ didn't request a stay. But the DOJ still has time to appeal and says it currently assessing the impact of the judge's order. The NTSB says a broken engine fan blade sent debris into a Ryan airplane in Greece last month, shattering a passenger window. A 61-year-old man seated beside it was partially sucked out before other passengers pulled him to safety. Investigators found bird remains inside the engine, suggesting a possible bird strike. And six Arab soccer federations are backing FIFA president Gianni Infantino as pressure grows for him to step down. The support comes after Infantino abandoned a controversial plan to sell stakes in the World Cup to private equity investors. Several major soccer confederations have accused FIFA of deception and a breach of trust. Melissa, send it back to you.
1: Thanks, Brandon. Up next is the recent move higher by stocks, a sign this market is about to break out. Will momentum stocks lead the way? We'll break down the charts when Closing Bell Overtime returns.

0: Hair care without compromise.
1: The S&P 500 is gaining momentum this month, up almost 5% so far, not even halfway through August, driven by strong second quarter earnings growth, surpassing 7,800 for the first time ever today. But is there more room to run, or should investors be looking for signs of resistance coming in? Joining us now is Macro Risk Advisors, Head of Technical Strategy, John Kolovas. And John, look, last time we were talking about maybe there was a little bit of a dicey zone where the market might have a further pullback. You said if it vaults well above 7,500, you got to give it credit for going higher.
2: That's absolutely right, Mike. So now we're back to threading the needle to 8,300, essentially. So what we had going into the June, into the summer months, was a corrective process. That was the call overall. But if you remember when I came in the day after the Fed meeting, I said that was a kick save, because if we had failed to hold the June lows, we would have made an ABC decline down to around the 7,000 area. But instead, we broke out above 7,525, and we did so creating a, I would call it a, you know, a coiled spring effect, which now projects the market up to the 8,300 area. And on an intermediate term basis, I wouldn't be surprised to see the market stumble a little bit here around 7,800. But so long as we hold above the support level here, right, we should be in half decent shape to rally into the 8,300 area until the end of the year.
3: We never got that index level sort of flush, John, that you were hoping for, but we did see momentum names really correct.
2: That's absolutely right. While we didn't get the spike in the VIX, we did get like a bloodbath elsewhere on the market. So one indicator that I use to help me with my rotation calls is to apply an overbought, oversold oscillator on the relationship between momentum winners and low beta. And that's what this essentially shows. When this line is rising, momentum is outperforming low beta. When you apply an oscillator to it, what I noticed was is that we hit a two standard deviation oversold condition on this relationship. And it's important for two reasons. One is that you can see it historically in the past, when we got to these oversold levels, momentum started to outperform beta. All right. So number one, we think momentum should start to outperform. And number two, these lows here on the oscillator actually lined up with lows with the market itself.
1: And John, over the course of all this, maybe not very well noticed, gold has woken up.
2: Absolutely. So as we look outside of the market, where are we seeing signs of potential bottoms and trend reversals? One of them is actually with gold right now. So if we take a step back, we got to remember that gold is in a secular bull market, meaning that gold is essentially working its way up to the 8,000 area. And how I'm viewing the decline this year is that of a cyclical bear market within a secular bull. And I've been eyeing this, you know, 4,000 to 3,700 area as where we should start to bottom. And what was interesting, though, last week is that we finally broke above the 50-day moving average right there after breaking out of a bit of a small base pattern. What that has me thinking now is that we're going to start at least a minimum, a counter trend rally, you know, up into around the 4,600 area, if not maybe up to the 5,000. And then from there, we'll take it, right? How a pullback's going to be going forward, then it's going to be benign and corrective, and the subsequent rally will be impulsive, then we're going to thread the needle higher for gold. But I'm open-minded that gold is starting the bottoming process here.
3: Sounds like you're making a call on China, John, that we may have seen a bottom.
2: Yeah, I'm open-minded as well with what is going on with China. And again, too, it's always important to take a step back when you're looking at your chart. So China made, the HSCI index, made a bottom back in 22. It was a generational low. And the way I'm viewing the decline this year is that of just a cyclical bear market within a ongoing bull market within China. And I'm also very bullish within emerging markets over time. But what I've noticed here is the rally that started here with the HSCI happened right off of well-defined support. And also what you do different measured move targets on this index, this is exactly where it should have bottomed. And then now you had an impulsive rally. So what I'm looking for here right now is a very benign pullback, hopefully not much lower than the 8,000 area. And then it'll start to rally here. And then if you actually look and squint a little bit, what do we see happening here? A little bit of a head and shoulders bottom that could very well be forming right now within Chinese equities. So here I'm also very open-minded that China is bottoming.
1: All right, John, come on over. You know, it's interesting you characterize maybe what we're in for is a threading of the needle up to 8,300. Right. I mean, what are the various dynamics that we're going to have to, I don't know, maybe kind of slalom our way through?
2: Well, there's still a lot of these macro worries that are out there. We still have the election we have to worry about. You know, what I worry about, and you hinted on this earlier today on one of your commentaries, which is like the market seems kind of just very complacent here. VIX is super duper low. You know, it's trading at 15.
1: Yeah,
2: I think it should be at 20, given what's going on. It's very remarkable what's going on. So also, there's a seasonal effect here with the VIX. It's very well pronounced. Yeah. It should rise there. So I'm worried about that. The macro is a bit of a concern. But, yeah, it is a threading of the needle. one thing that does bother me a little bit about this advance, if we want to just pick on things, is that we only have about 3 to 5% 52-week highs right now in the market. It should be about 10%. So it's a little bit uneven. It's not awful. It's not going to derail things, but that does bother me a bit.
3: In the past, when we've seen the VIX be so low, but individual stock volatility be so high, how does that usually resolve? How has that played out in the past?
2: Well, yeah, that's what I was kind of banking on, you know, that we're going to get that swoosh lower. That usually gets resolved by correlations, implied correlations to spike. But the market's done a remarkable job diversifying itself here. Even if you go within the tech sector, Apple's correlation versus its peers is very, very low. So the market's done a good job at doing that. I just worry, though, that, yeah, there is a bit of complacency out there. The market might not be ready for that unknown. And particularly this time of year, come on, let's think about it. You've been in the business for a while. Somehow something weird always happens in August.
1: Yeah.
2: And that's that. That's kind of that.
1: Yeah, that runs here up against, I think a lot of people are saying, well, last 2 weeks, August is going to be dead, right? We got past CPI, nothing else to worry about.
2: Yeah, that's what I wrote about in my note today. I'm like, for this being the dog days of summer, there's a lot going on here in the markets. I just want to take a break. Can't take a break. So, yeah, ultimately, I think the tape is in pretty decent shape. It's just going to be rotational. I think that idea that it's going to keep rotating, That's the mantra until proven otherwise, to be quite frank.
1: Yeah, see if we get another test. John, good to see you.
2: Good to see you.
1: Thanks.
2: Thank you.
1: All right, well, be sure to check out my new weekly Market Memo newsletter. 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
3: Up next, an exclusive, never-before-seen look inside the massive factory of one of the world's hottest memory makers. Closing Bell Overtime. Be right back.

0: America's future.
1: Welcome back. It's been a very volatile year for the South Korean stock market, with the index seeing gains or losses of 8% or more on at least 7 trading days in the past few months. Part of the move was driven by new individual investors flooding the market and the introduction of single stock leveraged ETFs, in particular on SK Hynix and Samsung. In an effort to calm some volatility, regulators have introduced new rules where investors must complete a week-long course before they can start trading in single stock funds. So obviously, you know, innovation and speculation runs ahead of education, I suppose. I did like the contrast of the U.S. around this same period of time loosening the frequent day trader rules.
2: Exactly.
1: You don't have to keep as much margin.
2: And
1: you know,
2: we saw
1: anything
2: margin
1: goes.
2: Levels go
1: they
2: up
1: have been going
2: in the
1: up
2: month afterwards.
1: Yeah.
2: So it's imagine if they imposed those kinds of rules here in the United States.
1: Yeah.
2: There would just be a, I don't know, revolution.
1: Yeah, like you have to go back to driving school or something like that
2: exactly.
1: after an accident. Yeah.
2: Yeah. Well, speaking of SK Hynix, the company's investing more than $700 billion to build what they are calling the largest network of memory factories in the world. CNBC's Katie Tarasov got an exclusive and never-before-seen look inside one of the massive chip factories. Katie joined us now with the highlights. It was an extraordinary tour you got, Katie.
3: Yeah, it absolutely was, Melissa. I actually got to see three of SK Hynix's memory fabs in South Korea, and I had a rare chance to talk with the chairman of the parent company, SK Group. Memory is typically this boom and bust industry, right, which creates a risk around such a massive spend, $720 billion. But he told me why the next technological leap is shifting the whole industry.
4: This is what we call the HBM4E enhanced.
3: And what's next after this?
4: Well, next is HBM5. People just perceive that this memory chip is just commodity. Well, they don't really care which one, the Samsung brand or the SK brand and the Micron brand. But now it's a custom product, and we have to actually design for the specific customer and the specific performance.
3: Yeah, Chairman Shea told me that customers like NVIDIA and Google are lining up for this custom high bandwidth memory, which is coming with the next generation, HBM5. And it's what SK Hynix will start making here at the Yongin cluster. This is the biggest one that we got to see, and it's going to start putting those memory fabs, memory chips out in February. Back to you.
2: Katie, can you put the spending that SK Hynix is doing into context in terms of how much Samsung is also building out its capacity? And then what is being done here in the United States, which seems like just a drop in the bucket compared to what SK Hynix is spending alone?
3: Yeah, absolutely. So Samsung is also spending a lot of money in South Korea to build out a huge cluster of fabs in this Pyeongtaek area. Both Samsung and SK Hynix have other fabs that haven't really broken ground yet in the southwest of the country. South Korea is doing this huge push to try to ramp up capacity and remain the memory leader. But the U.S. wants more memory here. Micron is the only company that is building front-end manufacturing fabs here in the U.S. in Boise and Clay, New York. SK Hynix is also building in Indiana. I got to see that as well. Exclusive first look there, too. But it's a packaging fab. So this is back end. This is how they wire and connect the memory chips together. But the U.S. Commerce Secretary last month actually called on SK Hynix and Samsung to push for a front end fab here to build in the U.S. But no plans as of yet.
1: Katie, we often remind folks that SK Hynix and Samsung together comprise like almost half the market value of the South Korea KOSPI index. It must also be a huge economic footprint in the country, all this spending and investment there. I mean, how is that, impacting things, and is it celebrated there?
3: Yeah, if you go to South Korea, when I went to South Korea just a couple weeks ago, it's so interesting. It's actually made, if you're an employee there, the value of your stocks, the bonuses are huge, and it's actually made you like a hot member of the competitive marriage market there. That's been reported out a bit. And there's, the hotels all around South Korea, our analysts told me, booked out with memory giants, memory executives from the U.S. who are coming to Korea for meetings. NVIDIA's Jensen Huang, AMD's Lisa Su, they both took trips to Korea in recent months for memory meetings, actually.
1: Amazing. Even impacting the supply and demand for mates, I guess. Katie, thank you very much. Really fascinating stuff.
3: Thank you.
1: Well, to read the full story and watch Katie's exclusive documentary, please head to CNBC.com.
2: Up next, find out why World Cup ticket sales were not even close enough to help StubHub's latest quarterly results, even as ticket prices sold for thousands of dollars apiece. Closing Bell Overtime, live from the Nasdaq Market Site. 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

0: again. Ramp. Love Finance.
1: Welcome back. World Cup fever apparently wasn't enough to prevent StubHub from reporting another disappointing quarter. Julia Borson's got all the details. Julia.
2: Well, Melissa, you'd think that the World Cup would be great for StubHub, but it reported a quarter in which costs grew faster than revenue grew and earnings missed expectations. And despite raising its revenue forecast for the year, it did not raise its adjusted earnings forecast for the year, implying a slowdown in the second half. Analysts are flagging concerns. Bank of America downgraded StubHub from neutral to underperform and slashed its price target to $7.50 from 11 cent. $7.50 from $11, saying with the World Cup catalyst in the rear view, it does see slower growth ahead. And a sign of another headwind for StubHub, the company spent nearly $2.6 million in lobbying in the second quarter in California to block a bill that would limit markups on ticket resale prices. That makes it the second largest lobbying spender in the state in the quarter. And Melissa, with today's move, the stock is down nearly 70% in the past year.
1: Wow. Julia, thank you. Julia Borston.
3: Let's now get you set up with tomorrow's trade today. There are no earnings on the calendar, but on the economic front, we'll get the July retail sales, which are seen rising 0.1%, excluding autos. Economists predict sales to increase by 0.2%. Also on tap, the preliminary August reading of consumer sentiment that has perked up, but it's still been a stubborn thing. The economy seems like it's plugging along. People don't seem to be cheery about it, but S&P 500 did print a new record today, at least marginally above where we were 8 days ago. We'll see if that that helps at all.
1: And we'll see if you get that magical close, right?
3: Yes, the weekly close. Yeah, we'll see what happens. 7,800. All right, that does it for Overtime.
1: Fast Money starts right after this.

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1: Live from the Nasdaq market site in the heart of New York City's Times Square, this is Fast Money. Here's what's on tap tonight. Doom over debt, the national debt topping $40 trillion. Corporations continuing their borrowing binge and yields across the curve staying stubbornly high. All this as stocks keep hitting new highs. Why the disconnect? Should you worry? We'll debate that. Plus, streaming higher, Netflix shares after buffering for quite some time today. They're surging higher. Is this a breakout you can actually believe in? And later, a major comeback in Korea. Birkenstock bucking the latest shamble in shoes. And a good day for work day. I'm Melissa Lee, coming to you live from Studio B at the Nasdaq on the desk tonight. Karen Feinerman, Dan Nathan, Guy Adami, and Tim Seymour. And we begin with the growing concerns about our rising debt levels for both government and corporate borrowing. Yes, the S&P 500 hit another all-time high today. And yes, yields did moderate just a bit. But this does come on a day when the U.S. government sold 30-year bonds at the highest interest rate, 5.21%, in over 25 years. It is the latest sign that the debt investors want to be compensated to finance a nation's spiraling deficit. When you layer on all the corporate debt that's flooding the market up nearly 27% year over year through July, this according to SIMFA, tonight we are asking our investors too complacent about the early warning signs coming from the credit market. Or do you just hold your nose, buy stocks, and mosey along?
2: There will be people saying at 5:01:30 that why are you leading with credit and debt and bond yields when the S&P 500 made a new all-time high today and everything looks great? Because we know it made a new all-time high, and we're doing this to point out some of the things that can go wrong. And I'm glad we are, because it was a pretty miserable auction. Maybe miserable is a strong word, but I think Rick Santelli gave it a C+, which is not particularly great. C minus. Thank you, Sandy Candled in my ear. And, you know, it speaks to one of my concerns for a while. And I do think, listen, think about what we've gotten over the last couple of days. I'm not a believer that things are softening in a material way, but people are saying CPI and PPI came in tame. There's a reason why yields should go lower, but they're not decidedly lower. And one of the reasons, because of the way we're leading the show.
1: Yeah. And the 10-year, the auction yesterday and the 10-year yield, that wasn't that great either. So this is all, it's not just the 30-year yield that we're seizing on. It's also the 10-year.
3: Well, you probably never got a C minus in anything in your life ever. So it's inconceivable that that would happen. But I was just, as you opened the show and talked about the $40 trillion, 15 years ago, if you had said, we're going to have a show in 15 years and open with the deficit hits 50, you know, 40 trillion and the market's going berserk, you would have thought one of those two things is improbable or both. And yet here we are. I have thought for a long time it would matter, and it doesn't seem to matter at the moment. So I think the other parts of the story, that an AI is the most, by a lot, the most important, are more important to this market than the deficit.
4: Yeah, and it kind of takes you back to late 21 into 22, right? And we had a stock market mania. We had a risk asset mania in general. And, you know, at some point it became very clear that the Fed was going to be raising interest rates. And I think that where we ended up the Fed funds, it was probably well above where anyone thought at some point in 2021 when the Fed chair admitted that he was wrong, I guess.

0: then, we've had years. 23 was up 25%. 24 was up 25%. You know, last year, I think we were up about 20%. And here we are. I'm looking at the S&P. It's up 14% or something like that. So the stock market has not really been bothered by rates that have been higher than what we've become accustomed to over the last, call it, you know, 10 years or something like that. So you ask yourself, okay, when does that debt load and the debt servicing really matter? We have lots of smart people, much smarter than Guy and me,
1: low bar.
0: And you know, who come on the program, come on the network, and they're not bothered. You know what I mean? Like, right. They keep just saying, yeah, that'll become a problem at some point. And the stock market now, the S&P, literally from the September 2022 lows, up like 130-some% or something like that, you know? And we've had Fed funds, you know, in and around this sort of 4% range or something like that. So even if the Fed were to do like one and done for a bit, like, the stock market goes higher.
2: Mm-hmm. Steve Eisman, by the way, I mean, he was on earlier this week, last week, someday when I wasn't here. But he is one who says that these deficits do not matter right now, Tim, and we shouldn't worry about it. And all those people who highlight the deficit all the time and are worry warts about the deficit, they're just doing that to sound smart, basically. The fact of the matter is the interest rates look like they are stuck up here and there are upward pressures to keep them higher. So it's not just that we are up here and we're going to come back down. But all that AI issuance, that definitely, that puts a floor there on rates.
3: Well, there's a lot to unpack in what you just said. I mean, the AI issuance is another dynamic that are putting long rates higher. And this is where they're issuing. They're issuing, this is long dated debt to match liabilities to long dated projects and projects we don't know a whole lot about to get into the deep end of the fixed income pool. Duration time spread, or DTS, which is just that. It's the amount of bonds outstanding times the duration and the spread over them. The hyperscalers are now a bigger part of the corporate debt market than bank debt. And that's crazy to think about when you do it on a DTS basis. And that's a risk basis. So much like the U.S. government, who's issuing long and is paying more than they have in 25 years to issue long, there's term risk. And that's another part of what investors are going to pay attention to. I think in the short run, deficits matter a lot less when our deficit relative to some other places, or at least on a basis of credit worthiness, it probably doesn't matter. When you add it to the dynamic that there is inflation, you have to understand that the Fed is committed to inflation and nothing else. And I think that's where we are today. Fitch just on the tape. I don't know if anybody cares about Fitch anymore, but they were talking just about the interest burden. They were just talking about a fiscal spending environment that needs to get better. They're basically saying that the credit limit is constrained by that. So we will be talking about this for a while. And I still think we're in an upward trend in long interest rates.
2: Does any of this make you feel differently, Guy, about stock market levels and valuations?
1: You know, I mean, I've been concerned about this for how many hundreds of S&P points. So the answer is nothing has assuaged those concerns, but the market continues to do its thing. So you become the boy that cried wolf, because as the market goes, it's judge and jury. But no, it doesn't, makes me feel worse about things. Now, people will say, maybe correctly, that, you know what, valuations are not the same concern they were maybe a year or so ago because of the earnings growth that we're seeing. Of course, the problem with this, if there's a problem, it's the earnings growth is consolidated in a very, not narrow sector, but a sector we seem to talk about all the time. So seemingly rates don't matter because of that earnings growth. And people say, wait a second, the valuations are reasonable. The problem, of course, is if that sort of cubed, that block's taken out, then all of a sudden people look, wait a second, rates are almost 4.7%. Debt load is this. By the way, all the companies that are looking to raise debt, I mean, that's problematic.
2: Right. I mean, that sector that's driving the market higher is dependent on borrowing at these high rates.
4: Yes, although, I mean, they're great credits.
2: Yeah.
4: Right?
2: Yeah.
4: So I'm always long. So regardless of what the market's doing, I'm always long. I do like good balance sheets. And when I have, you know, a big bet like the hyperscalers and Dell and NVIDIA, I want a good balance sheet. So I mean, I think they're going to keep borrowing. And then maybe issue equity as well, which is a more expensive and cheaper way to pay for it, depending on how you think about cost of capital. But it's not changing my portfolio because of it.
2: All right. For more on all of this, let's bring in Michael Kontopoulos to the conversation. He is, of course, head of multi-asset macro investing at Janus Henderson Investors. Michael, it's always good to see you.
5: Thank you.
2: How do you think about this looming issue? Because it's been an issue for decades now, and a lot of people will say, you know what, who cares? we're here on the S&P 500, all-time highs.
5: Yeah, my entire career, we've cared about the deficit, right. And, you know, I've heard that it's going to blow things up.

0: and it hasn't done so yet, and long before my career started as well. With that said, I mean, obviously, you hit a tipping point because unlike any other time in history, you have massively expanding deficits at the time of much higher interest rates, and you're coming from such a low base, it just starts to accumulate, and you could, you know, risk shocks. With that said, I am sort of in the camp that this is more death by 1,000 cuts than it is by arsenic, notwithstanding some sort of fiscal calamity, of course, which, you know, I call it the Liz Truss moment. Mm-hmm. You know, absent some kind of Liz Truss moment, you know, I think this is kind of going to be a slow bleed.
1: Where do you see rates going from? I mean, do you think that there is something structural about what is going on here at this point to keep rates just higher?
0: Yeah, we're definitely in a higher for longer environment. We've pretty much said that since, you know, 2021. We continue to believe that. We're now, you know, basically 5.5+ years into a higher rate environment. There are real structural changes in the global economy to assume that you're going to have higher rates. You have changing labor dynamics. You've got deglobalization, probably your biggest reason for higher interest rates and higher inflation going forward. And then more cyclically in what's going on today, you've just got strong growth. I mean, there's just no doubt that, you know, growth is reasonably strong in the United States. Earnings growth throughout the world is accelerating. All of these secular and cyclical forces probably mean you're going to go higher, not lower.
1: So you think that rates are higher and probably remain high for the right reasons, so to speak, as opposed to the wrong reasons, which would be concerns about inflation and maybe the Fed could lose control of the long end of the curve.
0: Well, I think it's both.
1: Okay.
0: I think the answer is yes.
1: Yeah.
0: And that's what makes it somewhat dangerous, right? And that's why, you know, although you could argue this is a slow bleed, death by 1,000 cuts, as I mentioned earlier, you're getting much closer to an accident, right? Because you have these secular forces pushing up inflation and pushing up rates at the same time that you've got rates going up for the good reason. And I think you're starting to see the Fed pay attention to that, right? I mean, you're no longer hearing about cuts. You're now hearing about hikes. Mm-hmm. The problem is they're just not aggressive enough. And I've been on the show many times where I've talked that the transmission mechanism of monetary policy is through credit channels. Credit spreads are at all-time tights.
1: Right.
0: We're not tight. So they need to tighten policy.
2: So what's the most likely type of accident that we see?
0: You get either a very, very weak auction, a failed auction, something of that nature, buyer strike, most likely from foreign investors. That's what I would be worried about. And the more the Fed speaks hawkishly, the less of a chance that actually has to happen. It's when you have, you know, massive amounts of fiscal and monetary stimulus coupled with a Fed that doesn't do anything about it. That's when you get the accident. It seems like their move to being slightly more hawkish starts to take that a little bit off the table. But what I would be fearful of is that the Fed somehow, you know, sees lower inflation prints recently with energy prices coming down and they start to react more dovishly. And I think that sets up a potential for, you know, some sort of buyer strike for treasuries.
1: Or are we in a much more precarious position when some of the largest holders of treasuries decide to sell? For instance, Japan. I mean, maybe that's why we went in with intervention. Or China could pull that card as well.
0: They could. It's a little bit mutually destructive if you do that.
1: Yeah.
0: And so I think there's some protections there. But I do think that's largely why Bessent has gone into Japan and is helping to support the yen and is playing friendly internationally. So I think there's some truth to that, Melissa. But, you know, at the end of the day, I think everybody's looking out for their own best interests. And that necessarily isn't in everybody's best interest.
3: We had a conversation about the labor market last night. I was pushed back on. I don't think the labor market is as strong as a 4.1% unemployment rate suggests, but it is what it is. Maybe it is. But there are other factors at work that suggest with revisions and stuff and the predominance of jobs in healthcare that maybe it's not that strong. Because if the employment picture is not great, that throws a monkey wrench in this entire thing.
0: It absolutely would, Guy. There's a lot of conflicting signals, obviously, in the labor market, and a lot of labor dynamics going on with immigration, 12,000 baby boomers retiring every single day. So there's a lot of sort of competing things that are happening. I don't disagree. Labor and profits ultimately are going to decide what happens with the economy, what happens with the equity market, and probably what happens with rates as well. But you can't argue that you have, you know, some of the lowest jobless claims since the 1960s, a 4.1% unemployment rate. Those are real numbers. They're not made up. It might not be the highest quality employment numbers that we've seen, but they are reasonably strong. And when you have reasonably strong employment, you have 2-3% GDP and you've got 20+% earnings growth plus inflation that's nowhere near target. Yeah, I'm not sure if that's a picture for lower yields.
1: Okay, so all that said, forest from the trees, are you bullish this market? S&P 500, 7,800, basically.
0: Yeah, the other thing I talk a lot about is earnings growth matters more than anything else, and earnings growth remains strong. So we are constructive on the equity market. We're constructive on lower duration areas of the equity market. A lot of people think about rate sensitivity being a fixed income only construct, but it also works in equities as well. High dividend payers are short duration. Value tends to be short duration, whereas growth, the hyperscalers, those types tend to be longer duration. So we actually are overweight equities in our portfolios, but we are doing it more in the shorter duration equity space.
1: Michael, thank you.
0: Thank you.
1: Good to see you, Michael Katopoulos. Earnings alert now in Applied Materials. Shares of the chip equipment maker under some pressure after hours, this despite raising its fourth quarter revenue forecast above street expectations as the bar for tech earnings reports remains sky high. The conference call is ongoing. Meanwhile, the rebound in the memory trade continues. SK Hynix up a whopping 20% this week, while Micron posting back-to-back days of more than 4% gains. And of course, we should note the KOSPI in a technical bull market once again, Tim. So it de-risked and now it's re-risking.
4: Well, yeah, you're back through that 50. You've gone aggressively through it in Korea. So up 30% off that July 29 bounce. I do think we're back in a semis market. Say what you want about. And again, we can see this with AMAT and earnings for certain parts of the overspent and certainly overinflated share prices. But I also would bring this back to NVIDIA. I still think NVIDIA is the key, and I think NVIDIA has been biding its time. I know all we've done is talk about the gathering that NVIDIA had on Monday, and I worry about NVIDIA trading at a discount, almost like a holding company does because of how they have positioned their AI infrastructure exposure. But I think NVIDIA is about ready to take off, and I think this is going to continue to lift semi. So I would not be a seller of this move. This is different than a view we've just had on rates and credit, but right now growth is winning.
5: Yeah, as far as growth is concerned, I mean, we had Sandisk this morning in their analyst meeting, and you know the guidance that they gave, and we're looking at 27 through 30. I think that was some of the metrics, and it looks great. You know, I mean, and I think you'd probably have to expect that right here, despite the fact the stock sold off 50% from those highs a couple months ago. I think the quarter that they reported was fine. I think relative to the expectations at the time, this is, I think it goes back a week, week and a half or so. You know, it didn't clear a bar, but when you look out this much further, 27, 28, you know, it gives you more confidence. The only problem I have with that is at some point in the not so distant future, you're going to start as an investor discounting a little bit of that. And you're going to see this major deceleration, which is what is built in right there. But these stocks are cheap. And if you believe the cycles are longer than a lot of folks that are skeptical, I'm one of them, then, you know, then you buy this thing as it was down 50% from those highs. It's not something I'm interested in doing because I think that this is going to be the eye of the storm when you do see a pullback in some sort of demand. And maybe that's a 2027 thing. But between now and then, you know, the stock could make up a lot of room from where it came from a couple months ago.
2: So to Tim's point on NVIDIA, I agree with him. I thought it was excessively cheap for a while. The only thing I don't like about the setup going into earnings, which is August 26th, is the run that it's had. I mean, it got caught up in the whole situational awareness. It's up, I don't know, $28 from there, maybe. But I'm staying long for sure.
3: You look at the quarter of AMAT since we brought it up. It was, by all metrics, very good quarter. Yeah. Beat and raise, right? Revenue better. Not a ridiculous valuation if you really look at it in terms of the earnings growth they have, but look at the price action. I mean, this was a $735 stock, I think, at the end of June, traded down to $435, almost in a straight line, bounced. And now here we are, $505, $510 or so. The volatility is staggering, and that speaks again. That just reinforces some of the things we've been saying here. Mandy Zhu talks about this. Stock, individual stock volatility continues to be almost historic, yet the VIX is nowhere. And the question remains, is it a matter of time before the VIX sort of sniffs us out, or is that just where we live right now?
1: Coming up from Cupertino to Houston, we are going inside Apple's brand new Texas manufacturing site and the mini computer coming to the large Lone Star State, plus a streaming war winner, why billionaire Bill Ackman says Netflix is miles ahead of its peers, and the big bet he is making on another season of growth. Don't go anywhere. Fast Money's back in two.
6: This is Fast Money with Melissa Lee, right here on CNN.

0: system.
1: Welcome back to Fast Money. Apple opening a new manufacturing facility in Houston. The plant set to begin producing Mac Minis later this year. Mackenzie Sigalis is here with all the details. Hey, Mac.
2: Hey, Mel. So Apple CEO Tim Cook and Commerce Secretary Howard Lutnick were both on the ground in Houston this afternoon with a lot of fanfare around the opening of Apple's new manufacturing site. Now, Cook says they've already started shipping advanced AI servers from the facility, and later this year, it will begin producing the Mac Mini there. This is the first time that a consumer-facing product will be made in the U.S.
3: In less than 9 months, we have invested hundreds of millions of dollars here. With Mac Mini production set to begin later this year, the most powerful Mac Mini we've ever built, we have no intention of slowing down.
2: Cook also put numbers around Apple's broader U.S. build-out. More than 20 billion chips sourced from 24 U.S. factories last year, and more than 100 million expected from TSMC's Arizona plant. Lutnick, meanwhile, cast Apple as a company that can help lead a broader return of advanced manufacturing to the U.S. But there is something in this for both sides. The administration gets a marquee example of its manufacturing push, while Apple gets a bargaining chip in its relationship with the Commerce Department at a critical time, too, when the company is reportedly testing Chinese memory, which still requires the department's permission to add into its supply chain. Mel?
1: All right. Mac, thanks. Mackenzie Sigalos, you know, part of the desire to have Mac Minis is that it's a smaller, local, energy-efficient server for large language models and other AI uses. We were talking to BK, Brian Kelly.
4: Did you guys talk to him today?
5: No, did you talk to him
4: today? I talked to him today.
5: About this?
1: I didn't talk to him. Did you talk to him about this? We talked to him. You did.
4: And he told me you're going to interview him the first week of September.
1: Yes, we're going to do a whole thing. Oh, no, we don't want to spill the beans.
4: Well, you just did spill the beans.
1: But basically that these are used to, you know, run AI agents in your own businesses, et cetera. So,
5: well, BK was telling us about all his own agents.
1: Right, exactly.
5: That he's got.
4: Don't spill the beans.
1: He's got an army.
4: You know, the thing is that this is how the stories are getting stretched out a little bit as far as different places to express views in AI. And there's nothing wrong with this. I mean, when you think about it the other way, as far as its contribution to Apple's sales, I mean, it's tiny, you know? And so that's great that they're going to bring advanced manufacturing back here. This comes at a time where Apple's already told us that the constraints as they, you know, look for memory to put in their iPhones, and they got a big one coming up here in the fall, they're going to have to raise prices, right? And just think about reshoring. That's also going to become more expensive. You might see replacement time cycles. You might see them stretched out because of this, because of increased costs as it relates to that, because this new foldable phone, and Mac was on showing us the Google
1: it's
4: one.
1: Nice, right?
5: Yeah.
1: Are you going to get one?
4: No, it's going to be $2,000.
1: Oh,
4: that's more than a Mac Mini, Mel. That's more than
5: and I love all the gadgets.
4: No, I don't. I mean, this is like the most dope phone they've ever made. This is like the thin one, the iPad. This is a great example. Less than 5% of the phones that they sold last year were this Air phone. It's a great phone. Kind of expensive.
6: We have a crack staff in EC that we mention all the time, right? I mean, I don't know if they're able to do this on the fly, although I'm sure they are. But there's an uptrend that's been in place since the March low of about 250. If you connect that next low, the low that we made, I believe, in June of this year, believe it or not. And we have just reached basically the third point of an uptrend. So I think Tim would agree, because I know him very well, that, you know, this is sort of a garden variety sell-off in Apple that we've seen dozens of times before, and we stopped pretty much where we should have, I guess.
1: Tim, do you agree?
7: Yeah, I totally disagree with that. No, I'm just kidding. I agree with it. In fact, what I was going to point out is this is all great news, and it makes for great headlines, and Mackenzie, as always, did a great job. This is Apple's not trading on any of these headlines right now. And in fact, Apple is trading on the charts. And if you take that gap down from July 29th, when the rest of the market bounced, so in other words, Apple as the defensive play sold off as much because it wasn't a semiconductor that was oversold and the momentum that was bought. I think this chart looks great. But I think that the iPhone sales dynamic is something that has been very encouraging. At one point, we were just saying pull forward, et cetera. But I'm going to go back to saying it's less about fundamentals right now than it is about Apple and their balance sheet and their not spending.
1: All right. We got a news alert right now on changes in the S&P 500. Reddit will be joining the S&P 500 effective prior to the opening of trading on Tuesday, August 18th. Reddit will replace Avalon Bay Communities in the index. You see Reddit there moving higher by
5: Is that in Sandy's acronym?
1: Is it?
5: Sandy, is that in your acronym? 2 years, okay.
1: 2 years ago, it doesn't
5: count. All right.
6: We're going to help now.
1: Too late.
5: All right.
1: A lot more Fast Money to come. Here's what's coming up next.
0: The next episode for Netflix, the big hedge fund bet that has investors streaming back in, and whether this rally gets renewed for another season. Plus, taking the pulse of retail traders, a major trading platform says AI is changing the investing playbook, where the money is moving, and what it could signal for the market. You're watching Fast Money, live from the NASDAQ market site in Times Square. We're back right after this.

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1: Welcome back to Fast Money. Shares of Netflix finishing the day up over 5%. This after Bill Ackman of Pershing Square said his hedge fund is making a major investment in the company. This is Ackman's first return to the streamer since he abruptly exited 4 years ago after losing around $400 million. Netflix is currently down over 40% from its 2025 all-time high. You with Bill?
2: I am. I get a kick out of Bill. I think he's a great investor in a lot of he swings the bat big, right? Yeah. This isn't a huge bet for him. I think it was $225 million worth. It looked like the average price was around $71.40. So he seems to have bought it well. That was at the end of, I don't know if he's bought more since. Doesn't have a big enough position to file. But, I mean, he's had some huge blow-ups. And some huge winners as well. General growth properties, this levered real estate play, going back to the great financial crisis, was extraordinary. And then on the other hand, you have something like a Valiant disaster. Chipotle, giant score. So he's an interesting investor. I don't read anything to what he did last time around. I don't think it's relevant. $400 million is, I'm sure, quite painful to lose. Maybe not for his size.
1: Yeah. He says this time around, he's even more confident in Netflix, by the way. And he also bought a lot of other stocks, Visa, MasterCard, ICE, S&P Global.
3: There's a reason to be optimistic here, just valuation alone and the amount of just froth that's been taken out of the name. And I think on a technical basis, and let me be clear here, I thought Netflix would stop countless times over the last 6 to 9 months, and it hasn't. But it recently stopped at the prior all-time high from October of 2021, if you want to go back and look, around 68.5, 69. That's a good sign. Now, we're bouncing on decent volume, suggests at least you have something to trade around. So my feelings about him notwithstanding, I actually think you could follow him into this trade.
1: What were those feelings be,
3: Guy? I just said, my notwithstanding.
1: I know.
4: Minor standing.
3: Excuse me?
4: Minor still standing.
3: Oh, okay.
1: Oh. Tim?
5: Well, I think it's a story of size, and this is part of his argument. The sub base of $325 million is dominant, and it's more than the combined two competitors. The valuation is interesting. The concern might be for people that say, hey, you know, the viewing hours kind of fell. Some of those metrics on a relative basis, relative to the spend on new content, and that might be part of the concern, the free cash flow less than you might expect. At some point, at least in a world where they're not dumping a lot of money into some new frontier, you would think this company would be paying out more to shareholders. Just saying, you know, I like it here. I'm long it here. And I think it is an interesting place to own it without a big catalyst.
4: Yeah, next year, I think expectations are really low. And if you think of earnings, expected to be like high single digits. I don't think this company has ever printed a high single digits, growth number as it relates to earnings. And, you know, every time you want to count this company out, I think it seems to be a mistake a little bit. So, you know, if this is a retooling year and it seems to be, you know, that sort of thing, I think a lot of folks were asking questions about the Warner bid. And then you look at some of the other metrics and you look at what expectations are for next year. It does seem to be like it's not that risky of a bet right here.
1: Coming up, a fresh read on the retail trader. The U.S. CEO of Moomoo joins us next to dive into the trends he is seeing on the platform and how a new generation of investors is stepping up its game. More Fast Money right after this.
6: Missed a moment of Fast? 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We're back right after this.

0: Call now, because waiting is already costing you.
1: Welcome back to Fast Money. Stocks ending the day higher across the board. The Dow adding 70 points to snap a three-day losing streak. The S&P up 0.2% to close at records. And the Nasdaq gaining nearly 1%. Workday soaring late in the session to close 18% higher. Reuters reporting that private equity firm Silver Lake is in talks to buy the HR software maker. StubHub, meanwhile, sinking 10% after last night's earnings miss. Even with a big tailwind from the World Cup in Q2, the company's latest guidance underwhelmed investors. And Starbucks hitting its highest level since March 2025. This year alone, shares have surged nearly 30%. I want to go to Workday only because we saw the whole IGV turn higher on the back of this. Workday's would be a huge bite, Karen, for anybody.
2: Huge.
1: Right. $43 billion prior to the pop.
3: The day higher.
1: Oh, that's me.
2: Sorry. I don't know. I didn't even know
1: what I just said. Amazing.
2: That is amazing. Really sorry about that.
1: But as I was saying,
2: just say it again. I'm sorry.
1: Is that prior to today's pop, there's a $43 billion market cap. So plus the premium, it's enormous.
2: It is enormous. And I'm not sure. Have they confirmed it?
1: That we know.
2: And there seemed to be a little bit of leak, maybe.
1: Perhaps.
2: But it is a very big deal. It's no surprise that would be very good news for the whole space, right? And, you know, private equity firms, just like any animal, move in packs. They see one of them does something. There's a great need to feel like, all right, I got to do something. It's time. The bottom's in. I got to buy.
4: Yeah, this makes some sense, though, if you think about it. Like, we've talked a lot about the AI disruption aspect of this, and these companies have huge installed bases, right? And so a lot of, like, large businesses are not going to rip these things out anytime soon. And so if you are private equity and you're looking at a company like this expected to grow earnings high teens for the next couple of years, your gross margins have improved year over year, and you still have revenue growth that's, like, 10% or something like that, you say to yourself, if the numbers aren't going to degrade that much, if the disruption is overdone in the near term, then this is a company that probably can get retooled to some degree, and it's going to make some sense. I do think, though, it's also going to cause some smaller names in, like, kind of the single-digit billions to see some strategic sort of acquisitions, and it might be from some of these AI companies who are looking to kind of pick up some of these customer bases, if you will. So, again, I think this makes sense. ServiceNow is probably on the list, too.
5: Look, I don't know what percentage Workday is of the IGV, if any, but what I'll say is this reinforces, I think, the bull case for the IGV. I think these stocks are now in play, and we've said for a while that the IGV can trade to the mid 1-teens, and I continue to stand by that.
1: All right. Meantime, retail investors are still leaning into big tech, according to online trading platform Moomoo. Almost 50% of their users hold at least one Mag 7 stock. For more of how the gamers are playing the market, let's bring in Neil McDonald, the U.S. CEO of Moomoo. Neil, great to see you again.
6: Thank you. Great to be back, guys.
1: What have they, we saw a de-risking of the market, a re-risking of the market. I mean, how have you noticed retail traders ride that?
6: So I was looking today at the percentage of our clients that either own the semis or just the Mag 7. So semis ex NVIDIA and then the Mag 7. So beginning of the year, 31-32%. It climbed, dipped a touch, but then the big acceleration has been with the sell-off. So they've used the market disruption to actually add. And for the semis and so the semis ex NVIDIA and the Mag 7 with NVIDIA, they're both at highs. And what's interesting is the US domestic clients compared to our Asian clients, we're always 7 or 8 percentage points behind. The US clients in the semis in the last 2 months have caught up and are now at higher than our Asian clients.
5: Speaks to a level of sophistication in retail traders that probably wasn't there pre-COVID. I mean, typically on the bottom, those numbers would diminish, and now you're seeing they're actually growing. People are taking advantage of sell-offs. So my question to you is, that's one sector, but I see aerospace defense is another one, which historically, in terms of retail traders, they probably would not necessarily traffic in.
6: No, I think a lot of it's down to the AI, sort of the AI component that we have. So you can ask it all sorts of questions. Find me a stock with this earnings growth, with this market cap that has this many recommendations. And so the universe of stocks is too much for most people. But with our AI app, you can screen them much more efficiently. You can do months of research in like 10 minutes. So a retail client may not have looked at aerospace because they care about the Mag 7, they care about what's hitting the headlines. But all of a sudden, they're finding value in sectors that they hadn't looked at previously.
1: Unless it's SpaceX.
2: So let me ask you about the margin use over the course of the down and the up. How has that changed? Where is it now?
6: It got slightly extended, I think.
2: What's extended?
6: Before the sell-off. Well, it's all kind of changed now with the change in the rules. We haven't seen a big, big difference in people using margin. Our average account is $75,000, so we don't have a lot of the smaller 2.5 grand, 5 grand accounts who can now use margin who couldn't use that previously, or the sub $2,000 accounts. So we haven't seen a big difference. Our clients do use margin, but we see them using it sensibly.
1: In terms of the AI sort of companion that you have that people can utilize, what are some of the most common queries? And are you finding, and what have you found in terms of the uptake of the usage of this feature?
6: It's been astonishing, absolutely tremendous. So it's 139% growth in number of people using the agentic AI. Volume's up 4x, and now it's a considerable material part of our overall volume. So we have this big community of 30 million people. We have this very active chat room that's global. It's super busy. We have hundreds of thousands of daily interactions. And I ask the questions to the clients. I speak to them all the time. So I used to work for Ken Griffin for years, right? And everything we did at Citadel was completely automated. Right? My best trading day was when I didn't press a button. And I had an army of engineers and people to code for me, and we had a big back-testing infrastructure. All of that was now available on the Moomoo platform. So, for example, I asked today, give me some examples, what are you guys using it for? One of the clients had just in natural language stress test my portfolio if the NASDAQ's down 5, 10, 15%. He didn't like the 10% down. Find me a cheapest option strategy. Built one for them, click, traded it.
1: Wow.
6: And so that would take you a while to research. We have clients who are more technical, so they'll look at if the RSI is above 80, sell me 10. If it's below 20, buy me 10. You backtest it, and it runs all day, right? We've all got day jobs. We're watching CNBC. We're walking the dog.
1: Right.
6: We're going for a coffee.
2: In that order, hopefully.
6: For this month, yeah, in that order. And this just runs all day for you. So it just... it takes the emotion out of trading.
1: Right.
6: We've all traded. We all know the worst trades you do are when you panic in or you panic out and you don't have a strategy. So the constant narrative from our clients is it just takes away the emotional trading.
1: Neil, always great to see you. Thank you.
6: Thank you very much, guys.
1: Neil McDonald's, the U.S. CEO of Moomoo.
5: I mean, it speaks to the sophistication of their client base. And the other thing that we didn't get a chance to talk to, I mean, Bitcoin has been abandoned by a lot of people, and rightly so, because it hasn't moved now probably in 6 months. But, you know, and the notes suggest people are re-looking at Bitcoin again. So if they were right about, you know, some of the other names, semis and some of the other things on the sell-off, maybe it's worth looking at crypto again.
3: Mm-hmm. You know, it's interesting when we see these sorts of tools given to a lot of folks who had not have access to them prior. You know, we're seeing a proliferation of a lot of new products also. And I think that probably enables that to some degree if you think about event contracts or single stock futures and a whole host of other things. So these platforms, they kind of keep up, I guess, with the technology as quickly as it is improving, and we're seeing that with a lot of these models. So the integration, I think, is great for a lot of these companies.
1: Coming up, the latest results sending a pair of retailers in opposite directions. Why Tapestry is taking a beating, and is the Birkenstock bounce enough to get Guy Adami to slip his tootsies into a pair of sandals? The Fast Money's back right after this.

0: free with no login required.
1: Welcome back to Fast Money, a tale of two retailers. Tapestry falling over 16% despite a beat on earnings. The Coach and Kate Spade parent issued softer than expected fiscal 2027 revenue and profit guidance. On the flip-flop side, pun intended, shares of Birkenstock climbing nearly 12% on an earnings beat and better than expected sales this quarter. What is Tapestry getting wrong here?
2: Guidance. I mean, the quarter wasn't bad. Mm-hmm. It was just disappointing guidance. And I mean, it's a Coach story. Kate Spade is very much not really
1: impactful. A huge,
2: right. Mm-hmm. Exactly. Not so impactful. So I think it was the guidance. They've done a great job. It was expensive ish going in. Ralph Lauren, who was often seen as a, you know, competitor, had a better quarter. I mean, better, you know, the outlook was better. So I think it was just a little bit too expensive going in and maybe a little bit overdone here, but I don't own it.
1: Yeah. Birkenstock revenue in the Americas up 11%, in EMEA up 15%, in Asia up 18%. Everybody wants to wear Birkenstocks, Guy.
3: I'll let Tim do the Birkenstock thing. No, it is a great story. I mean, I am not a Birkenstock wearer. I hate feet. I don't like my feet, and I don't want to see your feet. But let me quickly pivot back to Tapestry, if I may, because operating margins were like 19.5%. Karen, year over year, that's very good. And Karen, of course, is always right. It's strictly a Coach story. The problem, if there is one, look at the run the stock has had over the last couple of years. So had a historic run. It's trading back down to levels that it bounced off of, I want to say, in May. I'm going to be crazy. I think you buy the stock.
1: All right, Tim, I'll let you pick. Bags or Birks?
4: I'll go Birks, not because I want to see guys' tootsies in there. In fact, I would probably need some Maylocks if I saw guys' toes in a pair of Birks socks. So I think it's a story of across all segments. You talked about the geographies, but they're growing everywhere they go. There's an argument that their DTC presence just reinforces that. And that DTC part of it is where I think the analyst community, which is incredibly bullish on the name, by the way, for a stock that's done nothing since its IPO, the retail analyst community, those covering discretionary spend, seem to want this thing to be a lot higher. That would be, I don't know. These were fantastic numbers. The demand is there. It's crazy, but it is there. And there's probably 19 pairs of Birks in my house, and they're not mine.
1: Coming up, betting on Brazil is now the time to buy weakness in the South American market or bolt from the Bovespa. We'll grill the ambassador. And here's a sneak peek at the Cramer Cam. Jim is chatting exclusively with the CEO of Stanley Black & Decker. Catch the full interview. Top of the hour on Mad Money. Meantime, more Fast Money in 2.

0: Hair care without compromise.
1: Welcome back to Fast Money. Foreign investors are pulling out of Brazilian stocks at the fastest pace in 5 years. JP Morgan just this week downgrading Brazilian equities, citing the end of their monetary easing cycle, slowing growth, and political uncertainty. The iShares MSCI Brazil ETF EWZ is down nearly 6% this week. And this all comes, of course, ahead of an October election. And Lula right now, Tim, is in the lead, and that's causing some uncertainty there.
2: Yeah, I think the election cycle is what it's all about. You know, Lula versus Bolsonaro, you have a dynamic where there's really some concern about moving back to more extreme socialist, say, policies, things that also would be. I like Brazilian banks here. Banco Itaú has got a great both balance sheet and an approach to you know, say, credit risk and NPLs, and in fact is growing and their NIMs are fantastic. We've seen a lot of very strong net interest margin numbers out of LATAM banks. I'm long Itaú in Idivo. I'm long Petrobras in Idivo. I mean, I think Brazil is not the hottest EM market to play. And in fact, Mexico, even south of the border, has been more resilient, especially on the consumer side. I think if you look at EM more broadly, you're just off of all-time highs. And as the big three or the mag three of EM, Taiwan Semi, Hynix, and Samsung go, so goes EM. International markets are starting to pick up their mojo. And I'd just say this, if you actually have some kind of normalization in the Middle East over the next 1 to 2 months, I think international is going to outperform the S&P as it was. In the meantime, I think you're selective.
1: Are you going to speak Brazilian? Portuguese?
3: No, I will refrain from that because I don't want to take up too much of
1: Obrigado.
3: Time. I like what you did there. I will echo some of Tim's sentiments and say, mining stocks, you have mining, you have energy, and you have banks. I mean, think about what those three sectors have done here. And I think you're getting them at a discount there. So I get the downgrade. I get the concerns. I think the sell-off in the stock over the last month sort of encapsulates that.
1: Yeah. If you're a believer, we've talked so many times about the commodity cycle, Tim, and copper. And, you know, which emerging market is the most exposed, if you want to play that way?
2: Peru. Peru and Chile, EPU is Peru. I think ECH is Chile. Those are ETFs you can own. That's where you have your Antofagastas and names that people couldn't pronounce, but I can. And I think that's interesting. I don't know that you should be putting an enormous amount of an allocation, even in copper, which I believe long-term and structurally, et cetera, is going higher. Copper's at all-time highs, and you don't hear about the infrastructure build-up that we used to. So there you go.
1: All right. Thank you, Ambassador. Up next, final trades.

0: the performance.
1: Yeah, Chairman Shea told me that customers like NVIDIA and Google are lining up for this custom high bandwidth memory, which is coming with the next generation, HBM5. And it's what SK Hynix will start making here at the Yongin cluster. This is the biggest one that we got to see, and it's going to start putting those memory fabs, memory chips out in February. Back to you.
2: Katie, can you put the spending that SK Hynix is doing into context in terms of how much Samsung is also building out its capacity? And then what is being done here in the United States, which seems like just a drop in the bucket compared to what SK Hynix is spending alone?
1: Yeah, absolutely. So Samsung is also spending a lot of money in South Korea to build out a huge cluster of fabs in this Pyeongtaek area. Both Samsung and SK Hynix have other fabs that haven't really broken ground yet in the southwest of the country. South Korea is doing this huge push to try to ramp up capacity and remain the memory leader. But the U.S. wants more memory here. Micron is the only company that is building front-end manufacturing fabs here in the U.S. in Boise and Clay, New York. SK Hynix is also building in Indiana. I got to see that as well. Exclusive first look there, too. But it's a packaging fab. So this is back end. This is how they wire and connect the memory chips together. But the U.S. Commerce Secretary last month actually called on SK Hynix and Samsung to push for a front end fab here to build in the U.S. But no plans as of yet.
3: Katie, we often remind folks that SK Hynix and Samsung together comprise like almost half the market value of the South Korea KOSPI index. It must also be a huge economic footprint in the country, all this spending and investment there. I mean, how is that, impacting things? And is it celebrated there?
1: Yeah, if you go to South Korea, when I went to South Korea just a couple weeks ago, it's so interesting. It's actually made, if you're an employee there, the value of your stocks, the bonuses are huge, and it's actually made you like a hot member of the competitive marriage market there. That's been reported out a bit. And there's, the hotels all around South Korea, our analysts told me, booked out with memory giants, memory executives from the U.S. who are coming to Korea for meetings. NVIDIA's Jensen Huang, AMD's Lisa Su, they both took trips to Korea in recent months for memory meetings, actually.
3: Amazing. Even impacting the supply and demand for mates, I guess. Katie, thank you very much. Really fascinating stuff.
1: Thank you.
3: Well, to read the full story and watch Katie's exclusive documentary, please head to CNBC.com.
2: Up next, find out why World Cup ticket sales were not even close enough to help StubHub's latest quarterly results, even as ticket prices sold for thousands of dollars apiece. Closing bell overtime live from the Nasdaq market site. Be right back.

0: Ram. Love finance.
1: Welcome back. World Cup fever apparently wasn't enough to prevent StubHub from reporting another disappointing quarter. Julia Borson's got all the details. Julia.
2: Well, Melissa, you'd think that the World Cup would be great for StubHub, but it reported a quarter in which costs grew faster than revenue grew and earnings missed expectations. And despite raising its revenue forecast for the year, it did not raise its adjusted earnings forecast for the year, implying a slowdown in the second half. Analysts are flagging concerns. Bank of America downgraded StubHub from neutral to underperform and slashed its price target to $7.50 from 11 cent. $7.50 from $11, saying with the World Cup catalyst in the rear view, it does see slower growth ahead. And a sign of another headwind for StubHub, the company spent nearly $2.6 million in lobbying in the second quarter in California to block a bill that would limit markups on ticket resale prices. That makes it the second largest lobbying spender in the state in the quarter. And Melissa, with today's move, the stock is down nearly 70% in the past year.
1: Wow. Julia, thank you. Julia Borston.
3: Let's now get you set up with tomorrow's trade today. There are no earnings on the calendar, but on the economic front, we'll get the July retail sales, which are seen rising 0.1%, excluding autos. Economists predict sales to increase by 0.2%. Also on tap, the preliminary August reading of consumer sentiment that has perked up, but it's still been a stubborn thing. The economy seems like it's plugging along. People don't seem to be cheery about it, but S&P 500 did print a new record today, at least marginally above where we were 8 days ago. We'll see if that that helps at all.
1: And we'll see if you get that magical close, right?
3: Yes, the weekly close. Yeah, we'll see what happens. 7,800. All right, that does it for Overtime.
1: Fast Money starts right after this.

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1: Live from the Nasdaq market site in the heart of New York City's Times Square, this is Fast Money. Here's what's on tap tonight. Doom over debt, the national debt topping $40 trillion. Corporations continuing their borrowing binge and yields across the curve staying stubbornly high. All this as stocks keep hitting new highs. Why the disconnect? Should you worry? We'll debate that. Plus, streaming higher, Netflix shares after buffering for quite some time today. They're surging higher. Is this a breakout you can actually believe in? And later, a major comeback in Korea. Birkenstock bucking the latest shamble in shoes. And a good day for work day. I'm Melissa Lee, coming to you live from Studio B at the Nasdaq. On the desk tonight, Karen Feinerman, Dan Nathan, Guy Adami, and Tim Seymour. And we begin with the growing concerns about our rising debt levels for both government and corporate borrowing. Yes, the S&P 500 hit another all-time high today. And yes, yields did moderate just a bit. But this does come on a day when the U.S. government sold 30-year bonds at the highest interest rate, 5.21%, in over 25 years. It is the latest sign that the debt investors want to be compensated to finance a nation's spiraling deficit. When you layer on all the corporate debt that's flooding the market up nearly 27% year over year through July, this according to SIMFA, tonight we are asking our investors too complacent about the early warning signs coming from the credit market. Or do you just hold your nose, buy stocks, and mosey along?
2: There will be people saying at 5:01:30 that why are you leading with credit and debt and bond yields when the S&P 500 made a new all-time high today and everything looks great? Because we know it made a new all-time high, and we're doing this to point out some of the things that can go wrong. And I'm glad we are, because it was a pretty miserable auction. Maybe miserable is a strong word, but I think Rick Santelli gave it a C+, which is not particularly great. C minus. Thank you, Sandy Candled, in my ear. And, you know, it speaks to one of my concerns for a while. And I do think, listen, think about what we've gotten over the last couple of days. I'm not a believer that things are softening in a material way, but people are saying CPI and PPI came in tame. There's a reason why yields should go lower, but they're not decidedly lower. And one of the reasons is because of the way we're leading the show.
1: Yeah. And the 10-year, the auction yesterday and the 10-year yield, that wasn't that great either. So this is all, it's not just the 30-year yield that we're seizing on. It's also the 10-year.
3: Well, you probably never got a C minus in anything in your life ever. So it's inconceivable that that would happen. But I was just, as you opened the show and talked about the $40 trillion, 15 years ago, if you had said, we're going to have a show in 15 years and open with the deficit hits 50, you know, 40 trillion and the market's going berserk, you would have thought one of those two things is improbable or both. And yet here we are. I have thought for a long time it would matter, and it doesn't seem to matter at the moment. So I think the other parts of the story, that an AI is the most, by a lot, the most important, are more important to this market than the deficit.
4: Yeah, and it kind of takes you back to late 21 into 22, right? And we had a stock market mania. We had a risk asset mania in general. And, you know, at some point it became very clear that the Fed was going to be raising interest rates. And I think that where we ended up the Fed funds, it was probably well above where anyone thought at some point in 2021 when the Fed chair admitted that he was wrong, I guess. And the stock market had a tough year in 2022, but it was very orderly, right? And since then, we've had years. 23 was up 25%. 24 was up 25%. Last year, I think we were up about 20%. And here we are. I'm looking at the S&P. It's up 14% or something like that. So the stock market has not really been bothered by rates that have been higher than what we've become accustomed to over the last, call it, 10 years or something like that. So you ask yourself, okay, when does that debt load and the debt servicing really matter? We have lots of smart people, much smarter than Guy and me,
2: low bar.
4: And who come on the program, come on the network, and they're not bothered. You know what I mean? Like, they keep just saying, yeah, that'll become a problem at some point. And the stock market now, the S&P, literally from the September 2022 lows, up like 130-some% or something like that, And we've had Fed funds, in and around this sort of 4% range or something like that. So even if the Fed were to do like one and done for a bit, like, the stock market goes higher.
1: Mm-hmm. Steve Eisman, by the way, I mean, he was on earlier this week, last week, someday when I wasn't here. But he is one who says that these deficits do not matter right now, Tim, and we shouldn't worry about it. And all those people who highlight the deficit all the time and are worry warts about the deficit, they're just doing that to sound smart, basically. Fact of the matter is, though, interest rates look like they are stuck up here and there are upward pressures to keep them higher. So it's not just that we are up here and we're going to come back down. But all that AI issuance, that definitely, that puts a floor there on rates.
5: Well, there's a lot to unpack in what you just said. I mean, the AI issuance is another dynamic that are putting long rates higher, and this is where they're issuing. They're issuing, this is long-dated debt to match liabilities to long-dated projects and projects we don't know a whole lot about to get into the deep end of the fixed income pool. Duration time spread, or DTS, which is just that. It's the amount of bonds outstanding times the duration and the spread over them. The hyperscalers are now a bigger part of the corporate debt market than bank debt. And that's crazy to think about when you do it on a DTS basis. And that's a risk basis. So much like the U.S. government, who's issuing long and is paying more and paying more than they have in 25 years to issue long, there's term risk. And that's another part of what investors are going to pay attention to. I think in the short run, deficits matter a lot less when our deficit relative to some other places, or at least on a basis of credit worthiness, it probably doesn't matter. When you add it to the dynamic that there is inflation, you have to understand that the Fed is committed to inflation and nothing else. And I think that's where we are today. Fitch just on the tape. I don't know if anybody cares about Fitch anymore, but they were talking just about the interest burden. They were just talking about a fiscal spending environment that needs to get better. They're basically saying that the credit limit is constrained by that. So we will be talking about this for a while. And I still think we're in an upward trend in long interest rates.
6: Does any of this make you feel differently, Guy, about stock market levels and valuations?
2: You know, I mean, I've been concerned about this for how many hundreds of S&P points. So the answer is nothing has assuaged those concerns, but the market continues to do its thing. So you become the boy that cried wolf, because as the market goes, it's judge and jury. But no, it doesn't, makes me feel worse about things. Now, people will say, maybe correctly, that, you know what, valuations are not the same concern they were maybe a year or so ago because of the earnings growth that we're seeing. Of course, the problem with this, if there's a problem, it's the earnings growth is consolidated in a very, not narrow sector, but a sector we seem to talk about all the time. So seemingly rates don't matter because of that earnings growth. And people say, wait a second, the valuations are reasonable. The problem, of course, is if that sort of cubed, that block's taken out, then all of a sudden people look, wait a second, rates are almost 4.7%. Debt load is this. By the way, all the companies that are looking to raise debt, I mean, that's problematic.
6: Right. I mean, that sector that's driving the market higher is dependent on borrowing at these high rates.
3: Yes, although, I mean, they're great credits.
6: Yeah.
3: Right?
6: Yeah.
3: So I'm always long. So regardless of what the market's doing, I'm always long. I do like good balance sheets. And when I have, you know, a big bet like the hyperscalers and Dell and NVIDIA, I want a good balance sheet. So I think they're going to keep borrowing. And then maybe issue equity as well, which is a more expensive and cheaper way to pay for it, depending on how you think about cost of capital. But it's not changing my portfolio because of it.
6: All right. For more on all of this, let's bring in Michael Kontopoulos to the conversation. He is, of course, head of multi-asset macro investing at Janus Henderson Investors. Michael, it's always good to see you.
7: Thank you.
6: How do you think about this looming issue? Because it's been an issue for decades now, and a lot of people will say, you know what, who cares? We're here on the S&P 500, all-time highs.
7: Yeah, my entire career, we've cared about the deficit. Right. And, you know, I've heard that it's going to blow things up, and it hasn't done so yet. And long before my career started as well. With that said, I mean, obviously, you hit a tipping point, because unlike any other time in history, you have massively expanding deficits at the time of much higher interest rates. And you're coming from such a low base, it just starts to accumulate, and you could, you know, risk shocks. With that said, I am sort of in the camp that this is more death by thousand cuts than it is by arsenic, notwithstanding some sort of fiscal calamity, of course, which, you know, I call it the Liz Truss moment. Mm-hmm. You know, absent some kind of Liz Truss moment, you know, I think this is kind of going to be a slow bleed.
6: Where do you see rates going from? I mean, do you think that there is something structural about what is going on here at this point to keep rates just higher?
7: Yeah, we're definitely in a higher for longer environment. We've pretty much said that since, you know, 2021. We continue to believe that. We're now, you know, basically 5.5+ years into a higher rate environment. There are real structural changes in the global economy to assume that you're going to have higher rates. You have changing labor dynamics. You've got deglobalization, probably your biggest reason for higher interest rates and higher inflation going forward. And then more cyclically, in what's going on today, you've just got strong growth. I mean, there's just no doubt that, you know, growth is reasonably strong in the United States. Earnings growth throughout the world is accelerating. All of these secular and cyclical forces probably mean you're going to go higher, not lower.
6: So you think that rates are higher and probably remain high for the right reasons, so to speak, as opposed to the wrong reasons, which would be concerns about inflation and maybe the Fed could lose control of the long end of the curve?
7: Well, I think it's both.
6: Okay.
7: I think the answer is yes.
6: Yeah.
7: And that's what makes it somewhat dangerous, right? And that's why, you know, although you could argue this is a slow bleed, death by a thousand cuts, as I mentioned earlier, you're getting much closer to an accident, right? Because you have these secular forces pushing up inflation and pushing up rates at the same time that you've got rates going up for the good reason. And I think you're starting to see the Fed pay attention to that, right? I mean, you're no longer hearing about cuts. You're now hearing about hikes. Mm-hmm. The problem is they're just not aggressive enough. And I've been on the show many times where I've talked that the transmission mechanism of monetary policy is through credit channels. Credit spreads are at all-time tights.
6: Right.
7: We're not tight. So they need to tighten policy.
3: So what's the most likely type of accident that we see?
7: You get either a very, very weak auction, a failed auction, something of that nature, buyer strike, most likely from foreign investors. That's what I would be worried about. And the more the Fed speaks hawkishly, the less of a chance that actually has to happen. It's when you have, massive amounts of fiscal and monetary stimulus coupled with a Fed that doesn't do anything about it. That's when you get the accident. It seems like their move to being slightly more hawkish starts to take that a little bit off the table. But what I would be fearful of is that the Fed somehow, sees lower inflation prints recently with energy prices coming down and they start to react more dovishly. And I think that sets up a potential for, some sort of buyer strike for treasuries.
6: Or are we in a much more precarious position when some of the largest holders of treasuries decide to sell? For instance, to Japan. Mm-hmm. I mean, maybe that's why we went in with intervention. Or China could pull that card as well.
7: They could. It's a little bit mutually destructive if you do that. And so I think there's some protections there. But I do think that's largely why Bessent has gone into Japan and is helping to support the yen and is playing friendly internationally. So I think there's some truth to that, Melissa. But at the end of the day, I think everybody's looking out for their own best interests. And that necessarily isn't in everybody's best interest.
2: We had a conversation about the labor market last night. I was pushed back on. I don't think the labor market is as strong as a 4.1% unemployment rate suggests, but it is what it is. Maybe it is. But there are other factors at work that suggest with revisions and stuff and the predominance of jobs in healthcare that maybe it's not that strong. Because if the employment picture is not great, that throws a monkey wrench in this entire thing.
7: It absolutely would, Guy. There's a lot of conflicting signals, obviously, in the labor market, and a lot of labor dynamics going on with immigration, 12,000 baby boomers retiring every single day. So there's a lot of sort of competing things that are happening. I don't disagree. Labor and profits ultimately are going to decide what happens with the economy, what happens with the equity market, and probably what happens with rates as well. But you can't argue that you have, some of the lowest jobless claims since the 1960s, a 4.1% unemployment rate. Those are real numbers. They're not made up. It might not be the highest quality employment numbers that we've seen, but they are reasonably strong. And when you have reasonably strong employment, you have 2-3% GDP and you've got 20+% earnings growth plus inflation that's nowhere near target. Yeah, I'm not sure if that's a picture for lower yields.
6: OK, so all that said, forest from the trees, are you bullish this market? S&P 500, 7,800, basically.
7: Yeah. The other thing I talk a lot about is earnings growth matters more than anything else. And earnings growth remains strong. So we are constructive on the equity market. We're constructive on lower duration areas of the equity market. A lot of people think about rate sensitivity being a fixed income only construct, but it also works in equities as well. High dividend payers are short duration. Value tends to be short duration, whereas growth, the hyperscalers, those types tend to be longer duration. So we actually are overweight equities in our portfolios. But we are doing it more in the shorter duration equity space.
6: Michael, thank you.
7: Thank you.
6: Good to see you, Michael Katopoulos. Earnings alert now in Applied Materials. Shares of the chip equipment maker under some pressure after hours. This despite raising its fourth quarter revenue forecast above street expectations as the bar for tech earnings reports remains sky high. The conference call is ongoing. Meanwhile, the rebound in the memory trade continues. SK Hynix up a whopping 20% this week, while Micron posting back-to-back days of more than 4% gains. And of course, we should note the Kospi in a technical bull market once again, Tim. So it de-risked and now it's re-risking.
5: Well, yeah, you're back through that 50. You've gone aggressively through it in Korea, so up 30% off that July 29 bounce. I do think we're back in a semis market. Say what you want about, and again, we can see this with AMAT and earnings for certain parts of the overspent and certainly overinflated share prices. But I also would bring this back to NVIDIA. I still think NVIDIA is the key, and I think NVIDIA has been biding its time. I know all we've done is talk about the gathering that NVIDIA had on Monday. And I worry about NVIDIA trading at a discount, almost like a holding company does, because of how they have positioned their AI infrastructure exposure. But I think NVIDIA is about ready to take off. And I think this is going to continue to lift semi. So I would not be a seller of this move. This is different than a view we've just had on rates and credit. But right now, growth is winning.
4: Yeah, as far as growth is concerned, I mean, we had Sandisk this morning in their analyst meeting, and you know the guidance that they gave, and we're looking at 27 through 30. I think that was some of the metrics, and it looks great. You know, I mean, and I think you'd probably have to expect that right here, despite the fact the stock sold off 50% from those highs a couple months ago. I think the quarter that they reported was fine. I think relative to the expectations at the time, this is, I think it goes back a week, week and a half or so. You know, it didn't clear a bar, but when you look out this much further, 27, 28, you know, it gives you more confidence. The only problem I have with that is at some point in the not so distant future, you're going to start as an investor discounting a little bit of that. And you're going to see this major deceleration, which is what is built in right there. But these stocks are cheap. And if you believe the cycles are longer than a lot of folks that are skeptical, I'm one of them, then, you know, then you buy this thing as it was down 50% from those highs. It's not something I'm interested in doing because I think that this is going to be the eye of the storm when you do see a pullback in some sort of demand, and maybe that's a 2027 thing. But between now and then, you know, the stock could make up a lot of room from where it came from a couple months ago.
3: So to Tim's point on NVIDIA, I agree with him. I thought it was excessively cheap for a while. The only thing I don't like about the setup going into earnings, which is August 26th, is the run that it's had. I mean, it got caught up in the whole situational awareness. It's up, I don't know, $28 from there, maybe. But I'm staying long for sure.
2: Look at the quarter of AMAT since we brought it up. It was, by all metrics, very good quarter. Yeah. Beat and raise, right? Revenue better. Not a ridiculous valuation if you really look at it in terms of the earnings growth they have, but look at the price action. I mean, this was a $735 stock, I think, at the end of June. Traded down to $435, almost in a straight line, bounced. And now here we are, $505, $510 or so. The volatility is staggering, and that speaks again. That just reinforces some of the things we've been saying here. Mandy Zhu talks about this. Stock, individual stock volatility continues to be almost historic, yet the VIX is nowhere. And the question remains, is it a matter of time before the VIX sort of sniffs us out, or is that just where we live right now?
6: Coming up from Cupertino to Houston, we are going inside Apple's brand new Texas manufacturing site and the mini computer coming to the large Lone Star State, plus a streaming war winner, why billionaire Bill Ackman says Netflix is miles ahead of its peers, and the big bet he is making on another season of growth. Don't go anywhere. Fast Money's back in two.
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1: Welcome back to Fast Money. Apple opening a new manufacturing facility in Houston. The plant set to begin producing Mac Minis later this year. Mackenzie Sigalis is here with all the details. Hey, Mac.
2: Hey, Mel. So Apple CEO Tim Cook and Commerce Secretary Howard Lutnick were both on the ground in Houston this afternoon with a lot of fanfare around the opening of Apple's new manufacturing site. Now, Cook says they've already started shipping advanced AI servers from the facility, and later this year, it'll begin producing the Mac Mini there. This is the first time that a consumer-facing product will be made in the U.S.
3: In less than 9 months, we have invested hundreds of millions of dollars here. With Mac Mini production set to begin later this year, the most powerful Mac Mini we've ever built, we have no intention of slowing down.
2: Cook also put numbers around Apple's broader U.S. build-out. More than 20 billion chips sourced from 24 U.S. factories last year, and more than 100 million expected from TSMC's Arizona plant. Lutnick, meanwhile, cast Apple as a company that can help lead a broader return of advanced manufacturing to the U.S. But there is something in this for both sides. The administration gets a marquee example of its manufacturing push, while Apple gets a bargaining chip in its relationship with the Commerce Department at a critical time, too, when the company is reportedly testing Chinese memory, which still requires the department's permission to add into its supply chain. Mel?
1: All right. Mac, thanks. Mackenzie Sigalos, you know, part of the desire to have Mac Minis is that it's a smaller, local, energy-efficient server for large language models and other AI uses. We were talking to BK, Brian Kelly.
4: You guys talked to him today?
5: No, did you talk to him today?
4: I talked to him today.
5: About this?
1: I didn't talk to him. Did you talk to him about this? We
4: yes.
1: talked to him. You did.
4: And he told me you're going to interview him the
1: first
4: week of September.
1: Yes, we're going to do a whole thing. We don't want to spill the beans.
4: Well, you just did.
1: About this.
4: Just spilled the beans.
1: But basically that these are used to, you know, run AI agents in your own businesses, et cetera. So,
5: well, BK was telling us about all his own agents.
1: Right, exactly.
5: That he's got.
4: Don't spill the beans.
1: He's got an army.
4: You know, the thing is that this is how the stories are getting stretched out a little bit as far as different places to express views in AI. And there's nothing wrong with this. I mean, when you think about it the other way, as far as its contribution to Apple's sales, I mean, it's tiny, you know? And so that's great that they're going to bring advanced manufacturing back here. This comes at a time where Apple's already told us that the constraints as they, you know, look for memory to put in their iPhones, and they got a big one coming up here in the fall, they're going to have to raise prices, right? And just think about reshoring. That's also going to become more expensive. You might see replacement time cycles. You might see them stretched out because of this, because of increased costs as it relates to that, because this new foldable phone, and Mac was on showing us the Google one.
1: That's nice, right?
5: Yeah.
1: Are you going to get one?
4: No, it's going to be $2,000.
1: Oh,
4: that's more than a Mac Mini, Mel. That's more than
5: but
4: and
5: you
4: I'm,
5: love all the gadgets.
4: No, I don't. I mean,
5: you got a
4: this
5: Mustang
4: is like the most dope phone they've ever made. This is like the thin one, the iPad. This is a great example. Less than 5% of the phones that they sold last year were this Air phone. It's a great phone. Kind of expensive.
6: We have a crack staff in EC that we mention all the time, right? I mean, I don't know if they're able to do this on the fly, although I'm sure they are. But there's an uptrend that's been in place since the March low of about 250. If you connect that next low, the low that we made, I believe, in June of this year, believe it or not. And we have just reached basically the third point of an uptrend. So I think Tim would agree, because I know him very well, that, you know, this is sort of a garden variety sell-off in Apple that we've seen dozens of times before. And we stopped pretty much where we should have, I guess.
1: Tim, do you agree?
7: Yeah, I totally disagree with that. No, I'm just kidding. I agree with it. In fact, what I was going to point out is this is all great news and it makes for great headlines. And Mackenzie, as always, did a great job. This is Apple's not trading on any of these headlines right now. And in fact, Apple is trading on the charts. And if you take that gap down from July 29th, when the rest of the market bounced, so in other words, Apple as the defensive play sold off as much because it wasn't a semiconductor that was oversold and the momentum that was bought. I think this chart looks great. But I think that the iPhone sales dynamic is something that has been very encouraging. At one point, we were just saying pull forward, et cetera. But I'm going to go back to saying it's less about fundamentals right now than it is about Apple and their balance sheet and their not spending.
1: All right. We got a news alert right now on changes in the S&P 500. Reddit will be joining the S&P 500 effective prior to the opening of trading on Tuesday, August 18th. Reddit will replace Avalon Bay Communities in the index. You see Reddit there moving higher.
5: Is that in Sandy's acronym?
1: Is it?
5: Sandy, is that in your acronym? 2 years ago.
1: It doesn't.
5: All right.
1: Too late.
5: All right.
1: A lot more Fast Money to come. Here's what's coming up next.
0: The next episode for Netflix, the big hedge fund bet that has investors streaming back in, and whether this rally gets renewed for another season. Plus, taking the pulse of retail traders, a major trading platform says AI is changing the investing playbook, where the money is moving, and what it could signal for the market. You're watching Fast Money, live from the NASDAQ market site in Times Square. We're back right after this.

0: popular. 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
1: Welcome back to Fast Money. Shares of Netflix finishing the day up over 5%. This after Bill Ackman of Pershing Square said his hedge fund is making a major investment in the company. This is Ackman's first return to the streamer since he abruptly exited 4 years ago after losing around $400 million. Netflix is currently down over 40% from its 2025 all-time high. You with Bill?
2: I am. I get a kick out of Bill. I think he's a great investor in a lot of he swings the bat big, right? Yeah. This isn't a huge bet for him. I think it was $225 million worth. It looked like the average price was around $71.40. So he seems to have bought it well. That was at the end of, I don't know if he's bought more since. Mm-hmm. Doesn't have a big enough position to file. But, I mean, he's had some huge blow-ups. And some huge winners as well. General growth properties, this levered real estate play, going back to the great financial crisis, was extraordinary. And then on the other hand, you have something like a Valiant disaster. Chipotle, giant score. So he's an interesting investor. I don't read anything to what he did last time around. I don't think it's relevant. $400 million is, I'm sure, quite painful to lose. Maybe not for his size.
1: Yeah. He says this time around, he's even more confident in Netflix, by the way. And he also bought a lot of other stocks, Visa, MasterCard, ICE, S&P Global.
3: There's a reason to be optimistic here, just valuation alone and the amount of just froth that's been taken out of the name. And I think on a technical basis, and let me be clear here, I thought Netflix would stop countless times over the last 6 to 9 months, and it hasn't. But it recently stopped at the prior all-time high from October of 2021, if you want to go back and look, around 68.5, 69. That's a good sign. Now, we're bouncing on decent volume, suggests at least you have something to trade around. So my feelings about him notwithstanding, I actually think you could follow him into this trade.
1: What would those feelings be,
3: I just said, my notwithstanding.
1: I know.
4: Mine are standing.
3: Excuse me?
4: Mine are still standing.
3: Oh, okay.
1: Tim?
5: Well, I think it's a story of size, and this is part of his argument. The sub base of $325 million is dominant, and it's more than the combined two competitors. The valuation is interesting. The concern might be for people that say, hey, you know, the viewing hours kind of fell. Some of those metrics on a relative basis relative to the spend on new content, and that might be part of the concern, the free cash flow less than you might expect. At some point, at least in a world where they're not dumping a lot of money into some new frontier, you would think this company would be paying out more to shareholders. Just saying, you know, I like it here. I'm long it here. And I think it is an interesting place to own it without a big catalyst.
4: Yeah, next year, I think expectations are really low. And if you think of earnings, expected to be like high single digits. I don't think this company has ever printed a high single digits, growth number as it relates to earnings. And, you know, every time you want to count this company out, I think it seems to be a mistake a little bit. So, you know, if this is a retooling year and it seems to be, you know, that sort of thing, I think a lot of folks were asking questions about the Warner bid. And then you look at some of the other metrics and you look at what expectations are for next year. It does seem to be like it's not that risky of a bet right here.
1: Coming up, a fresh read on the retail trader. The U.S. CEO of Moomoo joins us next to dive into the trends he is seeing on the platform and how a new generation of investors is stepping up its game. More Fast Money right after this.
6: Missed a moment of Fast? 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We're back right after this.

0: Call now, because waiting is already costing you.
1: Welcome back to Fast Money. Stocks ending the day higher across the board. The Dow adding 70 points to snap a three-day losing streak. The S&P up 0.2% to close at records. And the Nasdaq gaining nearly 1%. Workday soaring late in the session to close 18% higher. Reuters reporting that private equity firm Silver Lake is in talks to buy the HR software maker. StubHub, meanwhile, sinking 10% after last night's earnings miss. Even with a big tailwind from the World Cup in Q2, the company's latest guidance underwhelmed investors. And Starbucks hitting its highest level since March 2025. This year alone, shares have surged nearly 30%. I want to go to Workday only because we saw the whole IGV turn higher on the back of this. Workdays would be a huge bite, Karen, for anybody.
2: Huge. Right.
1: $43 billion prior to the pop. Oh, that's me.
2: Sorry. I didn't even know what I just said.
1: Amazing.
2: That is weird. I'm really sorry about that.
1: But as I was saying,
2: just say it again. I'm sorry.
1: Is that prior to today's pop, yes, there's a $43 billion market cap. So 43, and then yes, plus the premium, it's enormous.
2: It is enormous. And I'm not sure, have they confirmed it?
1: No, not that we know.
2: And there seemed to be a little bit of leak, maybe.
1: Perhaps.
2: But it is a very big deal. It's no surprise that that would be very good news for the whole space, right? And, you know, private equity firms, just like any animal, move in packs. They see one of them does something. There's a great need to feel like, all right, I got to do something. It's time. The bottom's in. I got to buy.
3: Yeah, this makes some sense, though, if you think about it. Like, we've talked a lot about the AI disruption aspect of this, and these companies have huge installed bases, right? And so a lot of, like, large businesses are not going to rip these things out anytime soon. And so if you are private equity and you're looking at a company like this expected to grow earnings high teens for the next couple of years, your gross margins have improved year over year, and you still have revenue growth that's, like, 10% or something like that, you say to yourself, if the numbers aren't going to degrade that much, if the disruption is overdone in the near term, then this is a company that probably can get retooled to some degree, and it's going to make some sense. I do think, though, it's also going to cause some smaller names in the, like, kind of the single-digit billions to see some strategic sort of acquisitions, and it might be from some of these AI companies who are looking to kind of pick up some of these customer bases, if you will. So, again, I think this makes sense. ServiceNow is probably on the list, too.
4: Look, I don't know what percentage Workday is of the IGV, if any, but what I'll say is this reinforces, I think, the bull case for the IGV. I think these stocks are now in play, and we've said for a while that the IGV can trade to the mid-one teens, and I continue to stand by that.
1: All right. Meantime, retail investors are still leaning into big tech, according to online trading platform Moomoo. Almost 50% of their users hold at least one Mag 7 stock. For more of how the gamers are playing the market, let's bring in Neil McDonald, the U.S. CEO of Moomoo. Neil, great to see you again.
5: Thank you. Great to be back, guys.
1: What have they, we saw a de-risking of the market, a re-risking of the market. I mean, how have you noticed retail traders ride that?
5: So I was looking today at the percentage of our clients that either own the semis or just the Mag 7. So semis ex NVIDIA and then the Mag 7. So beginning of the year, 31-32%. It climbed, dipped a touch, but then the big acceleration has been with the sell-off. So they've used the market disruption to actually add. And for the semis and for, so the semis ex NVIDIA and the Mag 7 with NVIDIA, they're both at highs. And what's interesting is the US domestic clients compared to our Asian clients, we're always 7 or 8 percentage points behind. The US clients in the semis in the last 2 months have caught up and are now at higher than our Asian clients.
4: Speaks to a level of sophistication in retail traders that probably wasn't there pre-COVID. I mean, typically on the bottom, those numbers would diminish, and now you're seeing they're actually growing. People are taking advantage of sell-offs. So my question to you is, that's one sector, but I see aerospace defense is another one, which historically, in terms of retail traders, they probably would not necessarily traffic in.
5: No, I think a lot of it's down to the AI, sort of the AI component that we have. So you can ask it all sorts of questions. Find me a stock with this earnings growth, with this market cap that has this many recommendations. And so the universe of stocks is too much for most people. With our AI app, you can screen them much more efficiently. You can do months of research in like 10 minutes. So a retail client may not have looked at aerospace because they care about the Mag 7, they care about what's hitting the headlines. But all of a sudden, they're finding value in sectors that they hadn't looked at previously.
1: Unless it's SpaceX.
2: So let me ask you about the margin use over the course of the down and the up. How has that changed? Where is it now?
5: It got slightly extended, I think.
2: What's extended?
5: Before the sell-off. Well, it's all kind of changed now with the change in the rules. We haven't seen a big, big difference in people using margin. Our average account is $75,000, so we don't have a lot of the smaller 2.5 grand, 5 grand accounts who can now use margin who couldn't use that previously, or the sub $2,000 accounts. So we haven't seen a big difference. Our clients do use margin, but we see them using it sensibly.
1: In terms of the AI sort of companion that you have that people can utilize, what are some of the most common queries? And are you finding, and what have you found in terms of the uptake of the usage of this feature?
5: It's been astonishing, absolutely tremendous. So it's 139% growth in number of people using the agentic AI. Volume's up 4x, and now it's a considerable material part of our overall volume. So we have this big community of 30 million people. We have this very active chat room that's global. It's super busy. We have hundreds of thousands of daily interactions. And I ask the questions to the clients. I speak to them all the time. So I used to work for Ken Griffin for years, right? And everything we did at Citadel was completely automated, right? My best trading day was when I didn't press a button. And I had an army of engineers and people to code for me, and we had a big back-testing infrastructure. All of that was now available on the Moomoo platform. So, for example, I asked today, give me some examples, what are you guys using it for? One of the clients had just in natural language stress test my portfolio if the NASDAQ's down 5, 10, 15%. It didn't like the 10% down. Find me a cheapest option strategy. Built one for them, click, traded it.
1: Wow.
5: And so that would take you a while to research. We have clients who are more technical, so they'll look at if the RSI is above 80, sell me 10. If it's below 20, buy me 10. You backtest it, and it runs all day, right? We've all got day jobs. We're watching CNBC. We're walking the dog.
1: Right.
5: We're going for a coffee.
2: In that order, hopefully.
5: Yeah, in that order. And this just runs all day for you. So it just... it takes the emotion out of trading.
1: Right.
5: We've all traded. We all know the worst trades you do are when you panic in or you panic out and you don't have a strategy. So the constant narrative from our clients is it just takes away the emotional trading.
1: Neil, always great to see you. Thank you.
5: Thank you very much, guys.
1: Neil McDonald's, the U.S. CEO of Moomoo.
4: I mean, it speaks to the sophistication of their client base. And the other thing that we didn't get a chance to talk to, I mean, Bitcoin has been abandoned by a lot of people, and rightly so, because it hasn't moved now probably in 6 months. But, you know, and the notes suggest people are re-looking at Bitcoin again. So if they were right about, you know, some of the other names, semis and some of the other things on the sell-off, maybe it's worth looking at crypto again.
6: Mm-hmm. You know, it's interesting when we see these sorts of tools given to a lot of folks who had not have access to them prior. You know, we're seeing a proliferation of a lot of new products also. And I think that probably enables that to some degree if you think about event contracts or single stock futures and a whole host of other things. So these platforms, they kind of keep up, I guess, with the technology as quickly as it is improving, and we're seeing that with a lot of these models. So the integration, I think, is great for a lot of these companies.
1: Coming up, the latest results sending a pair of retailers in opposite directions. Why Tapestry is taking a beating, and is the Birkenstock bounce enough to get Guy Adami to slip his tootsies into a pair of sandals? The Fast Money's back right after this.

0: free with no login required.
1: Welcome back to Fast Money. A tale of two retailers. Tapestry falling over 16% despite a beat on earnings. The Coach and Kate Spade parent issued softer than expected fiscal 2027 revenue and profit guidance. On the flip-flop side, pun intended, shares of Birkenstock climbing nearly 12% on an earnings beat and better than expected sales this quarter. What is Tapestry getting wrong here?
2: Guidance. I mean, the quarter wasn't bad. Mm-hmm. It was just disappointing guidance. And I mean, it's a Coach story. Kate Spade is very much not really
1: impactful.
2: A huge, right. Mm-hmm. Exactly. Not so impactful. So I think it was the guidance. They've done a great job. It was expensive-ish going in. Ralph Lauren, who was often seen as a, you know, competitor, had a better quarter. I mean, better, you know, the outlook was better. So I think it was just a little bit too expensive going in and maybe a little bit overdone here, but I don't own it.
1: Yeah. Birkenstock revenue in the Americas up 11%, in EMEA up 15%, in Asia up 18%. Everybody wants to wear Birkenstocks, Guy.
3: I'll let Tim do the Birkenstock thing. No, it is a great story. I mean, I am not a Birkenstock wearer. I hate feet. I don't like my feet, and I don't want to see your feet. But let me quickly pivot back to Tapestry, if I may, because operating margins were like 19.5%. Karen, year over year, that's very good. And Karen, of course, is always right. It's strictly a Coach story. The problem, if there is one, look at the run the stock has had over the last couple of years. So had a historic run. It's trading back down to levels that it bounced off of, I want to say, in May. I'm going to be crazy. I think you buy the stock.
1: All right, Tim, I'll let you pick. Bags or Birks?
4: I'll go Birks, not because I want to see guys' tootsies in there. In fact, I would probably need some Maylocks if I saw guys' toes in a pair of Birks socks. So I think it's a story of across all segments. You talked about the geographies, but they're growing everywhere they go. There's an argument that their DTC presence just reinforces that. And that DTC part of it is where I think the analyst community, which is incredibly bullish on the name, by the way, for a stock that's done nothing since its IPO, the retail analyst community, those covering discretionary spend, seem to want this thing to be a lot higher. That would be, I don't know. These were fantastic numbers. The demand is there. It's crazy, but it is there. And there's probably 19 pairs of Birks in my house, and they're not mine.
1: Coming up, betting on Brazil, is now the time to buy weakness in the South American market or bolt from the Bovespa? We'll grill the ambassador. And here's a sneak peek at the Cramer Cam. Jim is chatting exclusively with the CEO of Stanley Black & Decker. Catch the full interview top of the hour on Mad Money. Meantime, more Fast Money in 2.

0: Hair care without compromise.
1: Welcome back to Fast Money. Foreign investors are pulling out of Brazilian stocks at the fastest pace in 5 years. JP Morgan just this week downgrading Brazilian equities, citing the end of their monetary easing cycle, slowing growth, and political uncertainty. The iShares MSCI Brazil ETF EWZ is down nearly 6% this week. And this all comes, of course, ahead of an October election. And Lula right now, Tim, is in the lead, and that's causing some uncertainty there.
2: Yeah, I think the election cycle is what it's all about. You know, Lula versus Bolsonaro, you have a dynamic where there's really some concern about moving back to more extreme socialist, say, policies, things that also would be negative on the BRL, so the real, which has been a big part of the it was part of the bullish trade. I like Brazilian banks here. Banco Itaú has got a great both balance sheet and an approach.
3: In place indefinitely. Meantime, the lengthening conflict has meant that the U.S. needs to rotate its forces deployed in the region. The USS Abraham Lincoln aircraft carrier will be replaced by the USS George Washington. Shree.

0: said, a strong handover from Wall Street, but I don't want to jinx everything, and I like a good rally just as much as the next person, but let's be careful out here. We have seen these false dawns before. The Middle East and oil remains a problem, and didn't we just see from Q2 earnings, especially with the momentum tech side of the equation, CapEx and pressure on free cash flow, that has to be taken into account by the market, and of course rising debt and leverage, however you slice it. However, let's take a look at these markets in our region. As I said, the handover was strong. Australia, Japan, South Korea will be joining us at the top of the next hour. And SPY futures, interestingly enough, are suggesting some softness. Australian dollar against the US dollar is standing at 7061. Let's take a look at the Nikkei, the big fella. CME Nikkei futures are stacking up like this. We are looking at 69,190. That is indicated at the open. So if we see that, that'll be about 700 to 800 points to the good. The Nikkei is going to be playing ball and running with the strongest sentiment coming out of Wall Street. Dollar yen, we are watching that one, 159.43, which does suggest that the yen is backing off once again. There's more work to do by the BOJ in terms of communicating a more hawkish policy, and there's more work to do, arguably, by the US Treasury and the authorities in Japan to prop up this currency. 10-year Japanese government bond yield sitting at just below 2.9%, 2.868%. By the way, the currency has weakened, the yen that is, to its lowest point post-intervention, standing at around 159.43. South Korea last traded like this. This is the interesting one because we are now in a technical bull market, so go figure. The Kospi was up by just over 3.5% at the close. So perhaps this tells us that the composure is coming back and a lot of the leverage from the single stock ETFs has started to work its way out of the system, and we're in more of a composed trading environment, Sherry.
1: Yeah, and it's an interesting one. South Korea always keeps things interesting, but it's not just the memory chip makers. It was the shipbuilders coming back, right, and really the headlines around the U.S. joint efforts as well. So a pretty interesting market as well. So we'll be watching. Now, we've got lots of key earnings that we're going to be digesting in the show today. So, and strong lineup of guests as well across the show. So, Hong Kong public transport operator, rail operator, property developer, MTR, saw first half of revenue hit by weakness from its mainland Chinese business, but net profit did surge. So, don't miss our conversation with MTR CEO Jenny Yeung in the next hour of the show. Meantime, AI PC maker Lenovo beating first quarter revenue expectations. Shares popped 20% in Hong Kong trade yesterday after the numbers hit the wires, even lifted shares of rivals such as Dell and HP as stateside as well. CFO Winston Chung is joining us at 9 a.m. sharp Singapore, Hong Kong time. And finally, Chinese chipmaker foundry company number two, that is in China, Hualong Grace, in focus after second quarter profits surged triple digits. We'll talk more about the memory boom, the chip boom, and of course, a DUV progress in China with the company's executive vice president and CFO Daniel Wang a little later on the show. So you don't want to miss that exclusive conversation. Tree.
0: All very and highly topical conversations, Sherry. Still ahead on the program, our next guest believes the AI trade is already in its, quote, too big to fail moment, and the focus now will shift to the AI beneficiaries and productivity gains. More analysis with Steve Chivarone of Federated Hermes coming up next.

0: 1-800-707-2637.
1: Welcome back to Squawk Box Asia. On the data front, we got PPI, and next off the cab rank is consumer sentiment and retail sales. Let's take a look at the bond market and how it's digesting all this data. The 10-year, the benchmark, 10-year yielding 4.6486. CNBC's Rick Santelli has more on what's moving the markets in today's bond report.
2: Good morning, Asia, Australia, New Zealand. Well, we finally had the cousin to yesterday's CPI in the form of wholesale inflation, the PPI Producer Price Index. And even though all the month-over-month numbers were either at or higher than our last look, the only one that was exactly the same was ex-food and energy, and that was up 0.2, just like last time, but then it was revised away to up 0.4, which means all three metrics were indeed higher than our last look, but close to expectations. Now, the year-over-year numbers, and there's three. There's year-over-year final demand, year-over-year ex-food energy, and year-over-year ex-food energy in trade. All three of those were sequentially lower than June. But the issue there is that only one out of the three were lower than expected. So it really wasn't as cool as many think. Once again, there's a lesson to be learned. When interest rates fall on an inflation number, the moniker of cooler immediately crops up. But to really look at the data, I'm not sure cooler is the correct word. The correct word is, or the correct phrase is, no surprises in July producer price index. As for tomorrow, we finish up the week with retail sales, University of Michigan sentiment, and business inventories. By the way, we also had supply this week, Tuesday, Wednesday, Thursday. Today's branch of that, the third leg, was $25 billion 30-year bonds. It was definitely not the best of breed. It was the worst. C-minus is the grade. The other two auctions fared better. And it's very difficult to come up with the exact reason, considering yields have been moving lower. But the 30-year is on the long end. It's the highest yield on the curve, not necessarily nearly as liquid as the 10-year benchmark. So I think that played into the ultimate auction results. As far as yields in general, we're down about a half a dozen basis points on most of the yield curve and the equities. All three of the major indices were green, green, green. We continue to make records in the S&P and the Dow Jones Industrial Average. The NASDAQ, well, it was up the most out of the three indices, about 0.7% higher, but still not record-breaking in terms of its close or intraday trade. Reporting from the CME HQ, I'm Rick Santelli, CNBC Business News, Chicago.
1: Thank you, Rick. Let's bring in Steve Chiaverone now, Deputy Chief Investment Officer Equities at Federated Hermes, joins us from New York. Steve, great to have you on the program. So does this 17-year secular bull market just keep plodding along towards 8,000, possibly higher by the end of the year? Or is there anything in the woodwork that means that the bull could be put out of pasture?
3: So first, I think you may have aged it a little bit older than it is. You know, WeMarket is 13 years because it wasn't until 2013 that you surpassed permanently the double top from 2000-2007. So we're just a little younger. And to answer your question directly, no, I think it has plenty of legs to go. We're coming off of an earnings season here that's going to produce, looks like, 50% earnings growth. Even if you take some of the AI one-offs out, it's still 20 to 30% earnings growth, which is robust. It looks like the Fed is still on hold. And this CapEx boom, this infrastructure build in the United States, it's just starting. It's going to take another 2, 3, 4 years to complete these projects. And in the meantime, demand for a lot of goods are going to be quite high. So no, we think the bull market continues. We've got 8,000 target for this year on the S&P, 9,000 for next. And frankly, after this earnings season, we're probably a little low.
1: Earnings season was extraordinary, wasn't it, Steve? Despite all these headwinds, strongest since 2021. How did they pull that off? And is this as good as it gets?
3: Well, we'll see about whether or not it's as good as it gets. You know, how do you get this kind of earnings growth? Well, it's a combination of a number of things. One, you have these bottlenecks, right? Whether it's power, whether it's gas turbines, whether it's chips. And you have pricing power, right? I mean, if you want to get those goods right now, you have to pay up. And even then, you might not be able to get them. So these companies have tremendous earnings visibility. and margins are screaming. If you look, the fastest period of margin growth that you'll find, and I don't mean like the growth of margin, but the growth rate of margins, was between 1995 and 1999. That was 9% per year. We're doing better than that over the last year. So it's a fancy way of saying this is the best margin growth we've seen the S&P 500 produce in any of our lifetimes. And it really has to do with this infrastructure build out and these bottlenecks.
1: And we are awaiting NVIDIA on the 26th of August, but we've heard now from the hyperscalers, from the chip makers and software CapEx spending told us that the AI supercycle is in fact, but investors did not like this pressure on free cash flow. What then, Steve, do we own and what should we avoid?
3: Yeah, look, I think as long as CapEx continues to rise the way that it's rising, you're not going to favor the Mag 7, the spenders. You're going to favor the beneficiaries. Those are chip names. Those are infrastructure names. Those are power names. And those are the names that have kind of led this year. We think that that continues. There was a wobble in July where the market worried about the chips names and the infrastructure names, but they've now reasserted themselves in August. We think that continues. When CapEx slows, not that it goes down, but it just starts to slow, and then all of a sudden there's a little bit more free cash flow available to those hyperscalers, then they may be able to reassert themselves in terms of leadership. Right now, they're just kind of a half a step behind the beneficiaries of AI spend.
1: We will get more information on the consumer with retail sales and consumer sentiment on Friday. But did payrolls and CPI, and perhaps PPI, tell us, Steve, that maybe the consumer is starting to crack and we may be moving into something of a recessionary environment? And if so, how does that color how we allocate?
3: I really don't think so. I think when you look at that jobs number, it was a little bit, I think it's going to end up being an anomaly. You know, one of the things that happens in the United States is when teachers break for the summer, they file unemployment. That usually happens in May and June, but we had a very, very cold and snowy winter in much of the United States. So that got pushed in July, which is a big month of kind of seasonal adjustments. And so what's happened is it really distorted that number. If you look at the rest of the labor market data, unemployment claims are at a 50-year low. And think about it, the labor force today is much, much larger than it was 50 years ago. When you look at wage growth, it's still solid. So the consumer actually, I think, is pretty good. I would be surprised if we didn't get a strong retail sales number next month. The other thing that was affecting that a little bit was there was excess hiring around the World Cup. Some of those people got let go. So I think July was a wonky number. I think the consumer is actually quite strong, benefiting from tax cuts, abundant jobs, and you know, a pretty good environment. So I think the consumer is likely to hold in. But I do think that the pressure for the Fed to potentially hike has come off the boil with a softer jobs report and the softer inflation numbers. I think there's almost no chance that they hike in September. And frankly, we don't see them hiking this year.
0: So dare you say Goldilocks period for the market? So what is the next catalyst? Because I feel like we just came out of yet another mini correction or AI crash. And now we've got some of the data points that suggest that maybe things will be sort of in this Goldilocks period for some time. Or do you agree with that? Because we've got midterm elections coming up and things can really derail on the AI side when the AI conversation gets really politicized.
3: Sherry, I think you hit the nail on the head that, you know, the correction that a lot of folks are waiting for, I think really happened under the surface in July. It was that big rotation. You saw it in Korea. You saw it in the chip names. I think what you're seeing now is the market's looking out and a lot of things have been quite resilient. So one, the AI trade still has legs. We still have CapEx growing. So there's less fear there. All the software names that were going to get disintermediated and put out of business, what we found is that actually the data infrastructure names and the cyber names are doing well. The consumer has held in. And so I do think you're in a good period here where this market is going to want to rally. Now, the question becomes, you know, as you get later in the year and you're sitting at highs, do people, you know, take a little bit off the table? That could happen in the fourth quarter. We would be buyers of that. I would also point out that if you go back 100 years, there has never been a 12-month period after the midterm elections that saw a negative return in the S&P 500. And in fact, the average returns in the 12 months following a midterm election are the best seasonal period that you have, basically of any in the United States. Usually there's a little bit of concern coming in, and, you know, despite everyone's fears – no midterm election has led to the end of the world. I don't think that's going to happen this year either. So you're setting up for a good seasonal period post that. Could you get a little bit of headline risk in between now and then? Sure, but I think for long-term investors, you want to be buyers of that.
0: And in the lead up to the midterm election, I think the market could be testing Kevin Warsh again, though, because, well, here's another sort of history for the market. So I think it was like the last 15 years or something, every single Fed chair, when he or she gets the new job, then the market would test, S&P 500 would correct on average 10 to 15%, I believe. So do you see some volatility in the lead up to that midterm election? And then we go for yet another leg higher.
3: I think you do, but I think you're more likely to see it in the bond market than necessarily you're going to see it in the equity market. This yield curve to me feels like it needs to steepen. And I think that the 10-year yield probably needs to push closer to 5%. When you look at the earnings growth and you look at the returns on the equity side and the fact that we've been in an environment where the risks to inflation have been greater than the risks to growth, you're still in this upward pressure on yields environment. And it would not surprise me to see the 10-year make a run at 5%. Now, historically, that would be viewed as very bad for equities. But we don't think it is this time because it reflects a couple of things. It reflects this tremendous AI infrastructure build out. It reflects higher growth. It reflects very strong earnings growth. And it reflects inflation that we think is kind of sticky at this 2.5% level, not necessarily resurgent. You know, as for Chairman Warsh, I think he's done a really good job so far of convincing the market that he's not going to spoon feed guidance. And he's talking tough on inflation, which is keeping the market, you know, anticipating that a rate hike could come. But I think ultimately he's not going to have to deliver it. And I think by the time we get into 27 and we've lapped these oil price kind of shocks, I think you're actually going to see a Fed that's going to be positioned to cut and bring that rate down to closer to 3%. But would it surprise me if Warsh got challenged? Not at all. I mean, he's trying to talk inflation down. If inflation readings come in hotter and he doesn't deliver a hike, he has a credibility issue. But between the last meeting and today, all the data has gone his way and has come in softer than expected. So I think he's at least bought himself another meeting.
0: And on your point about how higher bond yields may not necessarily break the stock markets, I think many of us now understand that this is really the structural story that the market needs to sort of navigate scarcity everywhere. On that note, when it comes to the equity side, it doesn't have to be so binary at this point. Where are we? Because I feel like there's so much debate about hardware versus, well, hyperscalers or software, AI enablers, let's call it that, versus AI beneficiaries. Does it have to be so binary, or do you want sort of barbell approach because we're still early?
3: No, that's a great question. I would answer it two ways. One, I think underneath the headlines, this market's been a lot broader than people give it credit for. So, you know, looking in the U.S. as an example, small caps have outperformed this year, right? And value has outperformed growth. In fact, if you look, you've got to go back 3 years to have a time frame where growth has outperformed value. In other words, value has outperformed quarter to date, year to date, over 1 year and over 2 years at this point. So you still have this market has been broader than it's given credit. I think what you're talking about, though, this kind of rotation of, oh, it's all AI or it's all software or it's all hardware or it's all hyperscalers, that's actually a feature, not a bug. You know, long-term secular bulls need churn. You need something that's cheap at any given time so that when a part of the market gets ahead of itself, like chips did at the end of June, they take a breather, and then all of a sudden you saw defensives. You saw financials on the cyclical side. You saw healthcare start to assert itself in July and now in August. And that churn is a positive environment. It keeps the bull going. Nothing really gets so far ahead of itself that the whole market needs to correct.
1: Steve, should we own OpenAI and Anthropic when they come to market?
3: So I can't go into that directly because through some of our funds that participate in the IPO market, you know, we're certainly going to be kicking the tires on it. What I will say is that, look, there are exciting companies that are coming to market. SpaceX was exciting. I know what the price has done, but when you think about the technology that's there, it's incredible. between OpenAI and Anthropic, they're two very different companies. OpenAI is much more consumer focused. When you look at Anthropic, it's much more enterprise focused. I think that is a stickier business. So look, I think there's going to be great opportunities around both of these companies. It depends on if you want a kind of more consumer AI or a more enterprise AI. But these are clearly exciting technologies. I can't tell you what we're going to do with them, but I can tell you we'll certainly be sniffing around both of those. You know, as you may know, we were big participants in the SpaceX IPO. We've traded that really well since. And so, you know, at Federated Hermes, particularly in our Kauffman franchise, this is a space that we play actively in. We're going to be sniffing around all of these big IPOs this year.
0: Steve, it's a real pleasure to have you on this morning. Thank you so much for taking up the time to talk to us. That was Steve Chivarone from Federated Hermes joining us live from New York today. Coming up on the show, so one down, two to go after SpaceX's sky-high IPO. Investors are now looking to the next big IPO, with reports suggesting that Anthropic could be aiming for a $2 trillion valuation instead. We'll break that down with Brett Winton from ARK Invest. That's coming up next.

0: 800-545-5522.
1: Welcome back. 7:30 a.m. here in Singapore and over in Hong Kong. SGX Nikkei futures have just come online, and this is what they are indicating for the market open in Tokyo. 69,270. So that would be about 800 or 900 points higher to the good for Japanese equities on the Nikkei. Dollar-yen rate is nosing closer towards the 160 level, and the 10-year Japanese government bond is yielding 2.847%. Turning to the tech space, another top OpenAI executive has just left, the second such departure in a matter of days. Denise Dresser, who was chief revenue officer, is leaving after a brief stint of 8 months. Dresser was hired at OpenAI after she spent more than 10 years at Salesforce. Sherry.
2: And OpenAI's chief rival, Anthropic, could be targeting a $2 trillion valuation in its IPO instead. An FT report states that multiple backers of Anthropic think that its strong revenue growth can propel its valuation by a trillion more. CNBC sources are telling us that CFO Krishna Rao has been meeting with potential investors, but that valuations are not being discussed openly yet. Investors expect the cloud developer to take in revenues between $100 billion to $120 billion in 2026. Anthropic has leapfrogged OpenAI in recent months as the two leading AI labs are set to IPO within the next year. ARK Invest has been an early investor in the two AI labs and counts SpaceX among its holdings too. Its ETFs have been seen as a way for investors to gain exposure to such companies through its ETFs, including its flagship ARK Innovation Fund and ARK Venture Fund. Brett Winton is the chief futurist at ARK Invest. He's joining us from Los Angeles. Thank you so much for joining us, Brett. It's great to have you on. And we've got a lot to cover, but let's kick off with this CNBC reporting around Anthropic's early meetings with investors. Not really open about the financials right now, but what do you know, Brett, about this meeting, the valuations? Did you get a note or some kind of rough number for the valuation that Anthropic wants to go for?
3: Well, I can't comment on the meetings themselves. I can say that kind of the revenue numbers that are being reported are consistent with our expectations. And if you think about the frontier lab space, which we think that it's a three-horse race between Anthropic, OpenAI, and SpaceX, and as you showed in your graphic, we have heavy exposure to all of them. We think that collectively those enterprises, just on the frontier model layer, could be worth $15 to $20 trillion by 2030. So with that framework, a $2 or $3 trillion valuation for a company that's going for, you know, a third or half of that market does not seem out of bounds. And actually, that kind of market capitalization expectation is driven by a revenue expectation of $2 trillion by 2030. And for these labs to actually hit that revenue expectation, they better slow down because, you know, they are soaking up a lot of enterprise spend. And we expect that to continue as the capabilities of these models continues to increase.
2: Does it have to be a three-horse race? Maybe it's many more horses out there. Maybe it doesn't have to be just a couple dominant winners. I mean, we've got a lot of Chinese models. Obviously, there is this whole debate about open source, open weight, and frontier. How do you think about that? Maybe like 5 years out, what is the future that you see on the model front?
3: Yeah, if anything, I think that the marginal player has been dropping out of the race, in part because they're facing competition from these open weight models in China. You know, Amazon basically abandoned its Adept team. Google has clearly fallen off the pace with its models. You know, Meta is, you know, kind of waffling back and forth. So I think that most of the economic value is going to accrue to these three frontier labs. And then there is going to be a lot of open weight models that are facilitated by platform as a service companies like Palantir that also generate a lot of tokens. But one way to think about it is, you know, if you are a competitor in a space and you hear that kind of like your peer that's going after your business is using less intelligence or more intelligence, which makes you more nervous. And the reality is you want them to spend less. And so just on a head-to-head kind of like in competition basis, companies are going to need to pay for as capable a model as they possibly can. And I think that will continue to throw kind of like resources at these frontier models. And there's no evidence that the call it open weight ecosystem is actually going to catch up. If anything, if you look at benchmark results, they're slightly falling behind at the top end, and I'd expect that to continue.
2: And speaking of the economic value that these investors will go for, what do you think of the split will eventually be like, again, 5 years out, between the pure model companies and the so-called enablers, the infrastructure providers and application layers? I mean, we're sort of going through different layers of that five-layer cake that Jensen Huang was talking about. But that's really the debate right now. And investors really feel like they need to decide. But is it going to be just everyone goes in terms of the creation of that value?
3: Well, at a high, yes, I like Jensen's five-layer cake kind of like description of it, where you have kind of the applications, the models, the infrastructure, the chips, and then the underlying power. And as we think about it, kind of like that infrastructure as a service layer could be as large as the frontier model layer from a revenue perspective, and as large as the chips layer. So we think there's $7 trillion in enterprise spend in 2030, and that flows downhill into these different parts of the stack that also are clients to each other. And I think if anything, the marginal thing that seems to have happened is these foundation model companies have moved into the application layer to some degree. You know, Codex and Claude Code and now Grokbot are effectively kind of like the killer apps of AI, which is why revenue has inflected materially here. And I think having access to that best-in-class model actually gives you a tool that you can use to develop these best-in-class applications. So it could be that the foundation model companies actually soak up more of the application layer than we were originally anticipating.
1: Hey, Brett, how feasible, if we can switch to SpaceX, how feasible are SpaceX's NVIDIA-powered data centers in space? And does the science and does the economics make sense? And objectively, how soon could all of this be a commercial reality and feed into the revenue stream?
3: Yeah, as we look at SpaceX, we think that when you cross the, call it $300 per kilogram to launch threshold, that brings orbital data centers on side. At the margin from their IPO filing, actually the metrics they've produced on the anticipated kind of AI satellites is better than we were anticipating. So we've actually had to pull forward some of that expectation. Now, as a reminder, if they can get Starship reusable, which we think they'll be able to do in the 2027 timeframe, then their launch costs drop to around $100 per kilogram and declining. And so it carries them across that threshold where we think they can do AI data centers in space in a materially economically positive way, not just competing with today's data centers, but, you know, if you go forward to the 2030 timeframe, the cost of manufacturing those satellites is going to continue to decline. Their cost of launch is going to continue to decline. And the cost of building a data center is just going to go up because you have to, you know, find the spot with the power. And there's not that many on Earth where you can, you know, convince the municipality to build it. And so I think they'll be cost advantaged and in an accelerating way over time. So it becomes the orbital data center opportunity in our modeling becomes super material to the company in the 2030 timeframe. I think Elon would say it's going to happen sooner. But between here and there, their terrestrial business is screaming. So, you know, if anything on the quarter, you know, we were really surprised at kind of like the scope and scale of their terrestrial ambitions. And so, you know, that'll be the next 2-year story for the company.
1: Brett, regulation around data center development is becoming the biggest risk, though, isn't it, on planet Earth, with NIMBYism and not building these hulking great data centers that put a huge strain on the grid. In my backyard, it's going to be an even bigger challenge when we're talking about orbital data centers, isn't it? Provision of energy.
3: Well, I don't know where you live, but the orbit is not your backyard. So it's actually much easier to stick them into orbit than to stick them into somebody's backyard. You know, maybe if you're on the ISS, you're like, hey, there's a data center out there and complaining about it. But actually, I am so puzzled by the political pushback to data centers. Basically, they don't, you said they consume power. They produce lower power for people in the regions where they exist than they would otherwise have, because they need to fully power themselves 100% of the time. So they over-provision the amount of capacity they need, and that spillover capacity feeds into the community to lower their electric power rates. They're also cleaner than other forms of industry. They don't use hardly any water at all. And they support the local tax base, so they pay back into the community, plus employing people. So it's really an irony that people are anti-data center. It's the most idiotic set of political principles to stand on I could possibly think of. And hopefully it'll erode with the practical reality of data centers are something you should want in your town, not want to keep out of your town.
1: Right.
3: But if there is that NIMBY friction, that works to SpaceX's benefit, because like I said, nobody has space as a backyard.
1: Brett, does it make commercial sense to spin off Starlink from SpaceX?
3: No, I mean, Starlink is an amazing business in and of itself, and I think it's going to provide an incredible amount of cash flow to fund the operations of lofting these data centers. You have to lift them up before you begin generating revenue from them, and to fund the moon and Mars. Not only that, if you think about the history of kind of connectivity and communication, I think we're going to pay a single package for connectivity plus intelligence. And so Starlink as a distribution point for SpaceX AI's, Grok product actually becomes really strategic and important for the company. Assuming at some point that SpaceX merges with Tesla, I think that kind of that connectivity piece will really feed into the embodied robotics play as that develops, including robotaxis and the Optimus robots.
1: Brett, have you got a line on what the Clarity Act means to some of these names that have crypto as an adjacent business?
3: I mean, I think that it would be great to have more regulatory certainty and to get the Clarity Act, signed. It's very clear that stablecoins are the future and they are strategically important for the U.S. I mean, they're broadly dollar positive and will cause more of the world to rely upon kind of like the dollar as the reserve currency and the unit of account. Not only that, I think that as you have AI agents increasingly doing purchasing on behalf of people, then just like you had the petrodollar in the past, you'll have the AI dollar today, where a good, robust set of digital coins will be the medium of exchange for these agents. And so it'll really set up the U.S. for this kind of 21st century economy that we anticipate.
2: Do you see A2A business models going forward instead of B2B, B2C that we're familiar with? I think we're already starting to see like B2A here. And how does a Bitcoin or stablecoin fit into that new payment system?
3: I do think that you will. I don't know if agent-to-agent business models, it's an interesting concept, and I can imagine how that would occur. I think it's very fair to say that as agents get more autonomous, that more activity will happen without human intervention or control. And so you'll have an entire economic layer that is agent communication and transactions. So it's natural that you would want, a digital mechanism by which to transfer value as you cross through into that frontier. And there's a number of companies that are trying to facilitate that. But I think stablecoins are an important piece.
2: And, thinking about this interview with you, Brett, I remembered, reading about this, Bob Iger and was it Joshua Kushner buying L.A. Lakers. And all these conversations about this, the three-hour-long, the Odyssey, I feel like theaters are coming back. Weirdly and naturally, people may want something less artificial, less digital, less agentic. Do you see that kind of feature? And do you think that's really where the value could be created, like bigger value could be created going beyond AI models, beyond semiconductor companies?
3: Yes. I mean, in our venture product, we have some explicit bets in that direction. So I think that the in the event of abundance, seek that which is scarce. There's a few ways to interpret that. One, if we're all like mega rich on a real basis, what are we going to spend our incremental money on? It's trying to live forever, because like your biological being is still the like one scarce thing you have. And so I think that ultimately, a lot of the wealth that gets created will feed into some of these, you know, cures for diseases and therapeutic investments that we have. And then the other is, in a world, in a sea of digital abundance, I think that the in-person real world experience will be increasingly dear. People ask me all the time, they say, gosh, AI, isn't it going to put everybody out of work? No, absolutely not. Actually, it'll make you, the unique, authentic human, so much more valuable because of your warmth and empathy and who you are in a tangible, real sense. And so I think that there will be plenty of opportunities for, you know, real world businesses to provide kind of like the counterweight to all of the amazing digital experiences that we have. And increasingly, those will be facilitated by, you know, Optimus robots and robo taxis, which will actually get you to the movie theater. But I think that the, you know, box office coming back is great. It's great for Los Angeles, for sure. But it's also, I think, a great sign for a robust, growing economy.
2: Yeah, good for Los Angeles, for sure. How do you not... AI proof is not really the word that I want to use, but I can't really think of anything else that's better. How do you do that personally? Get ready for a very different world? And how would you perhaps advise our viewers and myself and Sri to AI proof our children?
3: Well, I can say, you know, for one thing, I think people are unintentionally short innovation in all kinds of ways. Like the reason I do what I'm doing, the reason we at ARC do what we're doing, is to try to allow anybody where in the world to invest in disruptive innovation. And the reason to increase the access to disruptive innovation, it's the entire structure of our venture fund is around like enabling anybody, not just the high net worth people, to get in. The entire reason to get a good, healthy exposure to innovation is because the world is increasingly uncertain as a result of the disruptive innovation. So that could be your core portfolio. You hold an index, you think, hey, the index is fine, but what's in that index? Well, it's freight rail. That's going to be disrupted by EV autonomous trucks. It's traditional banks. Well, have you seen what Robinhood is doing? You know, it's all of these companies that are in stable cash flow generative mode with probably debt against it that potentially get upended as innovation sweeps through their space. And it's happening faster than ever. So to invest heavily on your balance sheet in innovation is a way to close your unintentional innovation short. Then from a like life perspective and a what do my kids do perspective, you know, I think it's most important that you foster kind of creativity and ambition, start a business, like, you know, really kind of like use these technologies to see what they're capable of, because the leverage to a highly motivated individual doing something has never been higher. There's been no better moment to go out and do something. And you learn a lot from that. And that's the final thing is like, you just have to be continuously learning because the space is moving so quickly.
1: Brett, the objective reality is that most of the ARC funds are, with the exception of the flagship fund, are down over the past 12 months. Why do you think that is? What is it that the market perhaps is mispricing or underappreciating? And when we have this conversation, I hope we do, in another 12 months' time, how do you think the landscape and the pricing would have changed?
3: Well, one, I'd draw a heavy exception to the venture fund. And then two, it's very clear to me that as the technological frontier moves closer, the degree to which the market is willing to underwrite the future compresses as well. You can look at the reaction to the hyperscalers' CapEx plans and see exactly that. The price for compute out in the marketplace is $30 to $50 billion per gigawatt hour if you're trying to rent it now. SpaceX is able to build gigawatts of compute for around $30 billion. So, they get their IRR on that on a go forward is 75% to 100%. And people don't want them to spend. This is, not rational behavior, but it's behavior of people who are kind of uncertain and scared. And so I think the market has really kind of concocted this wall of worry. People say, oh, AI is obviously a bubble. You hear that all the time. I think that's people holding people off sides from what to me is a really, really compelling, not just trade, but investment over the course of this business cycle. For the agentic type AIs systems, we think we're only around 2% penetrated amongst knowledge workers. So if you go back to the tech cycle, that's where we were in 1990 before the browser was even widespread. So I think really that's where and so it's time for people to get on board.
1: Brett, we've got to leave it there. It's been a fascinating conversation. I do hope that we can revisit these topics in the not-too-distant future. Brett Winter there from ARK Invest. Thank you, sir. We're back in 2 minutes.

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1: Welcome back. We're looking at a reasonably positive backdrop for the regional markets as we round off this week. The data stateside has told us, or told the market at least, that there is less chance of a rate hike in the September meeting. So those rate hike expectations are slowly but surely being priced out. SPY futures for the Australian market are suggesting a ho-hum session. And where we closed off yesterday for the SPSX 200 was just below 9,200. However, we are looking at a 1.6% lift indicated by futures for the Nikkei, dollar yen, 159.43. South Korea last traded like this, up by 3.5%. So starting off for a strong base, technical bull market. We'll wait and see if that continues. We are back in 2 minutes.